0: Do you have persistent itching or redness on your skin that doesn't improve with over-the-counter treatments? You might have eczema. This could lead to skin that is wet, cracked, or bleeding from scratching. The good news is it can be managed with lifestyle changes and topical prescribed creams. Patients may also benefit from phototherapy, biologic injections, or a new class of oral tablets called JAK inhibitors. 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This Pfizer Singapore sponsored program is for general disease awareness only and does not promote any specific product. 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Please consult a healthcare professional.
1: Over 2,000 of them attending the Congress opening to work a lot harder, to connect with the masses, to better communicate with them, you know, on the economic achievements of the country that posted 6% growth in the second quarter of the year and attracted billions of investments, and listen to their grievances and respond accordingly to solve their problems over rising cost of living, while wages remain low, business opportunities are limited. The trickle-down effect, he said, must move faster. Now, the government, he added, is genuine in fighting corruption, another key pillar of his reform pledges. Now, he promised to double down on the efforts by expanding the graft probe to include other institutions like FELDA and MARA.
2: We will do the right thing. Now there is political stability, thank you. And there's this renewed commitment. And therefore, we will have to save this nation. How do we save the nation? Stop the crooks from squandering money from public purse.
1: Before the Congress draws to a close, Mr. Anwar is expected to make more announcements, he said, on the future direction of the party, including, he said, that abolishing the law governing public universities and colleges, something that's close to the hearts of students that represent bulk of the young voters here. Now, whether all these efforts come a little too late to shore up support, well, some said it's better late than never. As PKR, his party desperately seeks to regain support ahead of the next general election that could be held earlier.
3: Indian Prime Minister Narendra Modi has pushed for self-reliance in his speech on the country's 80th Independence Day. The Indian leader also made announcements on youth skilling weeks after a mass protest forced the resignation of his education minister over an exam leak scandal. Neha Punia files this report from New Delhi.
4: Prime Minister Narendra Modi used much of his 75-minute long speech from the iconic Red Fort to talk about self-reliance and how Indians should work together to make India a developed country in the next 20 years. It's not the first time the Indian leader has invoked self-reliance as an idea, but this time around the message came as the West Asia conflict impacts economies not directly involved in the war, including India's. He also said India plans to commission more nuclear reactors and develop alternative energy sources to build that self-reliance in the years ahead. India imports nearly all of its crude oil and much of it comes through the Strait of Hormuz. Now, this was also Mr. Modi's first major address weeks after tens of thousands of protesting students took to the streets in the biggest show of dissent against his government yet. It started over an exam paper leak, but eventually became about educational reforms and the lack a well-paid work in a country home to millions of young people. Now, Mr. Modi did not reference the protests in his speech, but did make two significant announcements that will benefit young people, he said. One was that his government will help train 10 million young people by next year in artificial intelligence skills. He said this will help India become a leader in the field as AI impacts hiring patterns in many industries. Indian families also spend millions of rupees on education for schooling and university, yes, but also for coaching for competitive exams in the hopes that that would bring financial security and stability. Mr. Modi says his government recognizes that financial burden and wants to help. Experts say the announcements are coming ahead of key regional elections next year, which will put Mr. Modi's popularity to the test, including in the state of Uttar Pradesh, which is key to Mr. Modi's political ambitions. Now, the Cockroach Janata Party, which helmed that protest here in New Delhi and forced the resignation of the education minister, has meanwhile also announced an audit, nationwide audit of state-run schools. They're saying they want citizens to work with them to hold the government accountable to ensure that government schools have access to basic amenities like

0: electricity, water, and clean toilets. And they're saying that this is going to be a campaign that will force the government to ensure that at the grassroots level, education becomes accessible to all, saying that the right to decent and quality education is a fundamental right in the country.
1: Singapore President Tharman Shanmugaratnam says the country will continue working closely with India, especially in trade, the digital economy, energy transition and energy security. He said this in a congratulatory letter to his Indian counterpart to mark India's 80th Independence Day. President Tharman says Singapore and India share a robust and forward-looking, comprehensive strategic partnership. Cooperation is multifaceted, expanding into new areas including skills development and digitalization. He says by drawing on complementary strengths, the two countries will continue to find fresh opportunities to benefit both parties. And that's the news. I'm Susan Ng. Headlines anytime on CNA 938 and CNA.asia. Okay, it is 11 minutes after 8. Let's take a quick look at traffic and weather. An accident to report. This one's on the PIE heading into Tuas at Toh Guan Road entrance. Also do note that there are roadworks on Jurong Town Hall Road in the direction of the PIE before the AYE. And currently Jurong Town Hall Road is closed to all traffic. This is right before the AYE. Another wet day ahead of us. Thundery showers forecast over many areas this afternoon. Grab a brolly on your way out. Stay hydrated. Hot day ahead as well. Temperatures up to 33.
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3: This is your Singapore Weekend.
1: And I'm Susan Ng. Thank you for joining me today. When we think of Phuket, we might picture busy beaches, packed resorts, and a lively nightlife scene. But head south and the island begins to slow down. This week on Beyond the Map, we discover Rawai. Now, this is a place shaped by the sea, the local communities, and a rhythm of life that feels worlds away from Phuket's better-known tourist hubs. You've got hidden eateries to discover. There's island hopping as well to some of Thailand's most beautiful sunsets. I spoke with my colleague Harianto a few days ago, and he says he's been there and the sunsets are absolutely spectacular. So we're going to see Phuket today through the eyes of someone who's been calling the island home for around three decades now. Richard Adrian Mayer is a general manager with Chatrium Phuket Rawai. Thank you very much for joining us today, Richard. Lovely to meet you.
4: Good morning, Susan, and lovely to meet you. What a great introduction to the to the region and to Rawai.
1: I think it's fabulous that at least one of my colleagues has actually been there. He attests to the fabulous sunset that he actually did experience. When you first moved to Phuket 30 years ago, what was your first thought?
4: I didn't want to go home. More simple.
1: Oh,
4: I didn't
1: want to go home. You're still there.
4: Well, I'm still there. Yeah, absolutely. Yeah. No, as you said, first timers, you know, often assume that Phuket is just a monolithic beach resort, single party strip, you know, like Patong.
1: Yes.
4: But it has it all, right? It's an archipelago of distinct mini communities, and which are 30, 40 minutes away, reachable through every directions from Patong, from Rawai. Mm. So there is quite a lot of, it's not just a one fit size all island. It moves with your exact mood.
1: Yeah. I mean, you've been there, as you say, off and on for more than three decades now. You've seen the island change in so many ways. It's like the first time I went there, and then when you continue to go back every year, every couple of years or so, you notice new things, and then you kind of are sad that certain things you were used to are no longer there. When you look at Phuket today, what do you think people who come here for the first time get wrong about the island?
4: Well, let me tell you what they get wrong about the island. It's most of people who are actually coming to Phuket are very often, there is traffic in Phuket. That I have to say, you know, whether or not there is traffic in Phuket, and from the airport, you will lose a little bit of time for going into Patong, into Rawai, into Panua area. But what they often get wrong is just not, you know, beaches. There's a lot of culture in Phuket. So Phuket Town, the Sunday Market, you've got the Sino-Portuguese houses. You've got a history in Phuket. And that's often what people don't take the time to go and have a look at.
1: So they just go to the usual things they see on the map, the tourist spots.
4: Yeah, exactly. Exactly. So we need to go off the trail, off the tourist trail, and go and discover, talk to the locals, get to know Phuket food, it has a heritage as well, that you've got all those streets and Sino-Portuguese streets, those big arches, the Sunday market, Sunday evening market, which is in the walking streets. It's all beautiful. There's a lot of little attractions that once you start diving into it, you'll see that there is quite a lot of diversity in Phuket.
1: You say that Phuket is not a one-size-fits-all island, and it depends on, I quote, your soul that day. What does that mean to you? I mean, what kind of Phuket do you hope that we will discover through this conversation with you, Richard?
4: Well, it means, again, that Phuket can create actually your own energy. You know, if you want to go to hyper-luxury, high-energy beach clubs or late-night entertainment, it's right there.
1: Yeah.
4: But if your soul needs quiet, mindfulness, secluded coves, authentic morning markets, it's all 10-20 minutes away in every direction from where we are at the Chatree in Phuket, Rawai. And I hope listeners realize Phuket isn't a pre-packaged holiday. It's a mood board.
1: It is. It is. I do notice every time I go there, we discover new things, particularly new eateries, small ones opened by people who have moved to the island and have decided to stay. And then they open little businesses. And I think that's the beauty of it. Many people head to the beaches and I think, you know, in Rawai, there are some beautiful beaches as well. I want to talk about something that you have a soft spot for, Phuket Old Town. It's not a drive-through that many people do today because they go, but there's nothing there. All the shops are so old. I mean, if you're wandering there on a Sunday afternoon, what would you like? Where would you like to take us?
4: Oh my God! Where to start? I probably go straight to Talang Road, Dibak, or Soi Romani, just to walk the streets, have a look. There's those little shops. If you collect tokens, you will see that there is something for everyone there. You go afterwards to the Ladiai Market, which is that Sunday evening market, which is wonderful as well. They've got all this. Phuket is all about eating as well, and Thailand is all about these food streets, you know, and you've got all these little, you know, stalls where you've got different type of specialties. We'd be walking under the arches of the old Sino-Portuguese houses, which are actually 5 foot away, you know, big buildings, and used to provide shading to the community to chat, simply to chat. So There's a story there that with me meeting elders, you know, remembering the Tin Mine Building, the blended Hokkien, Baba Nyonya, and European cultures that I've put together. So, and I would definitely bring you over to places where you have Muhong, which is a specialty here of in Phuket, which is braised pork belly at the Kap Khao or Raya restaurants. Basically Kanom Chin at the Pamai or Sapan Hin as well. So there is this. And for those who appreciate as well jazz, there's a very nice little place called Bebop as well, where you can go and hear all the local talents gathering and jamming together.
1: Oh, how wonderful. And that is in Phuket Old Town, in the middle of the city?
4: That's in Phuket Old Town. Yes, all of that, yeah.
1: See, this is what we miss sometimes. You go to Phuket and you say you give yourself 3 days or 3 nights or something. Then you head to all the popular eateries, and then you forget that a walk through a place like Phuket Old Town will unearth some of these gems that we might overlook otherwise. I want to talk about Rawai because this is your favorite place and you have reason to be there now more than ever. You describe Rawai as a destination within a destination. Talk to us about this. What changes when a person goes to a place like Rawai? I mean, what touches us? Are we looking at the landscape, the people, the pace, or is it difficult to put into words?
4: No, it's not difficult. It's basically a physical shift from, you know, from when you leave basically behind the high rises, the posh spots of Bang Tao or Chen Tale. You leave the heavy traffic behind after the Hayek Shalong, and you basically go to a place where you've got, you know, shaded coastal roads, long tail boats. It's more down to earth, health conscious, and deeply safe, and with the ocean always front and center. So the people smile back at you. if you come across, they will say good morning. You could say good morning back. They're friendly. So it's literally something where people still, you know, say, for some of the people, seeing people saying good morning is natural, right?
1: Yeah.
4: But actually, it's not. In a lot of places you come across, they won't smile. There's no eye contact. There's no good morning. You have a problem. You have people as well coming to you. It's the Thai-ness. But here you feel the Thai-ness even.
1: It's a slower pace. People have more time, you think, to do all of this?
4: Well, people take the time. Okay. Let's put it this way. People take the time to do this. So it's more laid back. If I can say it, it's more laid back. You have a lot of the community, whether the Thai community, whether the expat community here, and it's more kind of a village atmosphere. See what I mean?
1: Yes, I get it now. See, when you're talking about Rawai, I notice that you're putting the people before the place. And that seems to be important, not just for you, but for the visitors, because sometimes it's the people that make or break the visit to a particular place, even the most beautiful of spaces. So let's talk about this, because in this whole area of Rawai, you've got fishermen, you know, you've got people who prepare food. You'll also have artists. There are small business owners that reside in Rawai as well. What local experience would you recommend?
4: I would actually, for people coming to Rawai, is to take a minute and, you know, appreciate what you look at. First and foremost, there's a lot of indigenous Mokan, which are the sea nomads, as you mentioned it, who are local captains. The chateau in Phuket Rawai is right next to the gypsy market. So you will see a lot of those people who are fishermen or boat captains, or simply long-standing food vendors that are here and will welcome you with open arms. Then you go back down to some of the restaurants who have been here since God knows how long, since I arrived here. For instance, you do have, Nikita's, you've got Ban Rim Lay, you've got Salaloy. You've got some of, as well, of restaurants owned by expats, like the first pizzeria, which is Maggie and Mario as well. You've got another restaurant, which is a fish bar. So every restaurant over there have a story and have people who go along with it. So that's a great place. You also have the noodle shop of Kun Bang, which has an institution and does the best masaman. The Massaman curry over there, for me, is the best place to eat the Massaman curry on the island. And actually, it's really fantastic.
1: Okay, so it is actually local food the way it should be served. It has not been changed in any way.
4: It is. Then you've got also the local artists. You've got two or three places there where you've got people who are reusing, you know, garbage they found at the sea and are reusing and making decor they need. Actually help as well. You've got, talking about an artisan, you're talking about a prominent IT specialist who used to live in Singapore, who left everything behind and came here to open a chocolate factory called Barada Chocolate. So it's all there and done with cocoa beans, you know, from Thailand, and really kind of bringing this extra excitement to the local community. So imagine Phuket doing its own chocolate there, and it's all done here in Rawai.
1: Wow, that is absolutely fascinating. I'm going to have to find opportunity to speak with this particular Singaporean. So there's a lot going on there. You talked about the food, the artists, the fishermen, the fact that you can go to markets. There's a seafood market there as well. I do want to talk about the sunsets because I've read that they are so beautiful. Explain that. Describe that to us.
4: Absolutely. So look, it's simple. From Tep Cape, where Rawai is, we've got Rawai and Naihan, all right? So Naihan is one of the most beautiful beaches, I wouldn't say, in Southeast Asia, most definitely among the most beautiful beaches in Phuket. Then you've got From Tep Cape, and that's the last place in Thailand where the sun sets, all right? So the sun actually rises up, way up north, around Udon, that part over there, and sets over down at Phuong Thap. So you really see the last signs of the sun in Thailand at that particular spot. So it's called Windmill Hill, and that's where a lot of people, a lot of locals, go there with their families, and they just sit there on the hill, on the slopes of the hill, just to admire the sunset. So that's also a much beautiful place where you can see time to time where the couples are proposing as well during the sunset. So that's really beautiful. And I can tell you, I know about it because I actually proposed to my wife over there too.
1: Oh my, how romantic is that, Richard? Lived experience. Well, I'm glad she said yes and you're still there.
4: Well, I'm glad she said yes, yes.
1: So I'm looking at a map now of Phuket, and the way I see it is a Phuong Thap Cape, as you mentioned, is really right at the tip of the, you know, the island. It's right at the bottom. So it is amazing. It sounds like it is a long ride away, but I think, you know, with the right company and a proper vehicle with a guide that will take you down there, it's not really too far from Qatar Beach and all of those things. I mean, it's amazing to hear you talk about the place in this way because you've lived there for such a long time. But I do want to wrap our conversation by talking about Chatrium Phuket Rawai, your general manager there, and you are set to open your resort in the fourth quarter of this year. Tell us more about this.
4: So Chatrium Phuket Rawai is a 304-room property located right on Rawai Beach. We're going to be opening on the 1st of November. Mm. We've got actually beautiful category. We've got a coastal chic approach to it. So it's an open lobby. We've got two restaurants and all-day dining serving there, specialties from Phuket, specialties from Thailand. And we've got a beach restaurant, which will be more focused on seafood and which they bits and pieces, well, bits kind of finger food during lunch, and we're going more a little bit extravaganza over dinner time as well. So it is a property that is shaped in a way that you can welcome both families, honeymoon couples, and senior citizen couples without them seeing each other at the property. Imagine the property circumference is about 990 meters. Oh, so there's quite a bit of place there going from one side to the other side. We've got two pools. We've got one which is a tranquil pool. One is an activity pool. Activity pool, that's where all the children are. And we also have a bar for the children. Of course, obviously, no alcohol is served over there. But the kids can drop their parents at the pool and they can hit the bar afterwards.
1: Oh, my goodness. So how cute everything. Is that?
4: we have everything over there. But, you know, we kind of keeping away all the artificial, you know, the sodas, the Coca-Colas and things like this, not to mention any brands really, but anything that has high content of sugar, let's put it this way, is not on the
1: the menu.
4: it's not on the menu. Yeah.
1: Okay. Wow. A lot to look forward to, and you must be very busy moving towards the 1st of November. Richard, I really wish you the best as you take Chatrium Phuket Rawai to its opening date.
4: Thank you very much, Susan.
1: Thank you.
4: I appreciate it. And thank you for listening. Thank you.
1: And for our listeners, if you want to propose, you know, Richard will be able to give you some tips because he's done it there before. He'll be able to help you make that perfect proposal. And so perhaps for us, discovering a place is not always about finding somewhere where no one else has been. Sometimes it's about slowing down. It's about taking the time, slow down long enough to notice the people, the stories, and the small moments that others rush past. And that is what Beyond the Map is all about, seeing familiar destinations through a different lens. Lovely conversation indeed with Richard Adrian Mayer, who is a general manager, Chatrium Phuket Rawa. You can find them at www.chatrium.com.
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1: Good morning. Iran has hit back at US President Donald Trump's claim that he would soon declare the Strait of Hormuz part of US territory. The country's deputy foreign minister says the crucial waterway cannot be seized with a tweet, nor with an aircraft carrier, nor by issuing an order, nor through an election speech. Rani Samtani has more.
8: Diplomatic efforts remain stalled between the longtime adversaries. Attacks in the shipping channel have persisted, underscoring the ongoing threats to regional maritime trade. The UAE's state-owned energy company ADNOC says one of its ships were attacked. The country later blamed Iran, calling it acts of piracy in the strait. Separately, an organization backed by the British Navy said it received a verified report of a bulk carrier being struck by an unknown projectile. Yemen's Mocha port has suspended commercial and maritime operations after being hit by more than 25 missiles and Houthi attacks over recent days. The port says the attacks have killed 7 people and caused an estimated $16 million in losses. Mocha is a Red Sea port near the Bab el-Mandab Strait, a strategic choke point connecting the Red Sea with the Gulf of Aden and a key route for international shipping.
1: Iran has demanded that Qatar release 3 of Tehran's pilots whose aircraft went down early in the Middle East war, though the Gulf state denies that it is holding them. Iran had said one pilot was killed and several others are missing after a mission to Qatar in March, but reports say they had been captured were not made public at the time. According to local reports, Iran accused Qatar of not allowing the pilots to contact their families. Qatar responded by rejecting the detention claims, adding that its rescuers are searching for the pilots. It also says it communicated with Iran to coordinate the handover of the remains of one of the pilots who was found. Qatar has been part of negotiations to end the Middle East conflict alongside initial mediator Pakistan. It has come under fire after the truce between Iran and the US broke down and reported attacks on its territory and at least one of its tankers transiting the Strait of Hormuz. Lebanon says Israeli strikes in the south have killed at least 11 people in one of the deadliest escalations since a US brokered truce framework between both sides was reached. 19 others were injured. Israeli claims the strikes targeted Hezbollah infrastructure and came in response to an attack by the militant group that seriously wounded 3 of its soldiers inside what they call a security zone in southern Lebanon. The IDF adds that it killed a Hezbollah commander in the strikes. Lebanese officials have condemned the attack, saying Civilians were among those killed. Israeli strikes have killed at least 4,300 people in Lebanon since March. The violence comes as Washington-backed talks seeks to implement a framework that calls for Hezbollah's disarmament and a gradual Israeli withdrawal. Israel argues that its discontinued strikes on Lebanon should make those negotiations, quote, more serious and more real rather than derail them. Singapore's Trade and Industry Ministry, or MTI, says it will take firm action against businesses that violate the country's trade laws. It adds that it does not condone businesses using their association with Singapore to circumvent foreign trade laws. The warning comes after the US flagged the Republic as one of more than 40 nations at risk of being used to help Chinese goods evade tariffs. In a statement today, MTI says Singapore's economic competitiveness is underpinned by strong rule of law, transparent regulations, and zero tolerance for criminal activities. The country is committed to safeguarding the integrity of its business environment. MTI says Singapore takes trade compliance seriously, and businesses transshipping goods through the country must fully comply with laws and regulations. Last June, Singapore Customs had reminded all traders to accurately declare the place of origin when applying for permits. Singapore's national women's netball team are Asian champions once again, beating host Hong Kong in the final of the Asian Netball Championships. This is the Vandas' fifth Asian title, earning their spot at next year's World Cup in Australia. Team Singapore got off to a confident start, pulling away with a comfortable lead in the first two quarters, and they continued to dominate their opponents in the second half, powering home in the closing quarter with a resounding 57-53 victory. And that's the news. I'm Susan Ng. Headlines anytime on CNA 938 and CNA.asia.
3: This is your Singapore Weekend.
1: Wellness. Now, this is expanding beyond exercise, nutrition, and mental health to include what our skin and scalp may be telling us about overall well-being. Cheryl Goh looks at how consumers can make better informed choices amid online advice and product overload, and whether technology and AI can offer more personalized guidance. She spoke with Naresh Kalani, Managing Director of Guardian Singapore.
9: If you take a broader perspective, you know, Singapore, we all live very busy lives.
10: Yeah.
9: So, you know, we wake up in the morning, we rush to work, you know, we're at work, we go back home. You know, the skin is the largest organ of the body.
10: Yeah.
9: So as we go out and about, when we do our morning run or morning walk, we're exposed to the sun, UV rays. You know, it's very, very important to hydrate your skin. It's very important to understand what type of skin we have. Is it oily? Is it gentle? And then apply the appropriate products, if required, to strengthen our skin and really measure skin quality over time. Singapore has a very small number of dermatologists. You know, population of 6 million people, only 180 dermatologists.
10: Oh, really?
9: So it's really, really important to democratize access to skin care and really guide consumers about what is the condition of their skin.
10: Mm.
9: And likewise for our scalp, you know, to keep it well hydrated,
10: yeah.
9: You know, to make sure it's well maintained so we can take the appropriate preventive steps.
10: Yeah, I think a lot of people neglect the scalp because we tend to wash our hair, but we don't realize that actually the scalp also needs quite a lot of care. Okay.
9: Absolutely.
10: Naresh, in your experience at Guardian, do you think Singaporeans are becoming more proactive when it comes to their skin and scalp health, or are people still only seeking help when a problem appears?
9: I think generally Singaporeans, yes, are becoming more proactive.
10: Okay, that's great.
9: I think anecdotal evidence would suggest post-COVID, a big focus about our health and immunity and really understanding about our state of health and a big focus about building that up over time. And as you say, there's two ways of doing it, either preventive or reactive.
10: Yeah.
9: You know, and I think more and more of us, as we age and age gracefully, are seeing more and more of our friends, colleagues, family members take more preventive steps. So we are seeing evidence of wellness growing, demand for wellness and people wanting to own that and together partner with their general practitioner or their pharmacist and learn more about themselves.
10: Yeah, it's really great because like a lot of people, for many people, like the skincare routine is part of their wellness routine as well. So it's nice to know that the two are coming together. The thing is, Naresh, in this age of social media, there's obviously no shortage of skincare advice online, people telling us different things, different skin barriers, different creams. Why do you think so many people still struggle to find the solutions that work for them, though?
9: Yeah. I think the main struggle is talking to a medical professional or getting an unbiased test. You know, as I shared with you, Singapore only has 180 dermatologists. Yeah. So you need to democratize access. The easiest thing is to go on Google and ask the question or whichever tool you use online with AI.
10: Yeah.
9: But I think it's very important to understand and take well-informed decisions and understand coolly and calmly and then develop a routine that works for you. And it's a bit of a trial and error process.
10: It definitely is. And you got to realize that everyone's skin condition is different. Some of us have drier skin, some of us have oily skin. So we really got to make sure we know ourselves before we follow any advice online. Okay, what would you say are some of the more common misconceptions or mistakes that people, you know, may make when they're trying to manage their skin or scalp concerns on their own, you know, before they go and see a medical professional?
9: Yeah. I think the common potential mistake they may make is not addressing the root cause. They deal with the symptom. They don't understand what the broader condition. So I think there's often a lack of awareness of getting a proper diagnosis done. What's the condition of my skin and how do I then take the appropriate preventive steps? You know, very often we go into tactical mode. You know, we apply a cream, we try and think we're doing the right thing, but we don't step back and see the bigger or broader picture. And is there a tool that helps to guide us, or is there a, you know, advice we get from the doctor and then put in place the appropriate routine?
1: And that's Naresh Kalani, Managing Director of Guardian Singapore, speaking with Cheryl Goh. You can catch her on the Wellness Hour every weekday from noon.
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1: And I'm Susan Ng. I love this segment of the morning because I love to eat and food is up there on my list, even during travel. So for those who've traveled to Japan, this food will be something that you would have had. It is uncomplicated. It's a Japanese teishoku. It's grilled fish, it's rice, it's miso soup, and a few simple accompaniments. It sounds simple, but I feel that sometimes the simplest things are the hardest to get right. And getting that simplicity does take a whole lot of care. So a much-loved Japanese grilled fish tradition has arrived in Singapore. And we look at what happens when you try to stay true to that tradition while making it work for a whole new audience out here in Singapore. So I'm joined today by Seiki Atsushi. He is Corporate Vice President of RE&S Enterprises Private Limited. Seiki, thank you very much for making time.
11: Hi, good morning.
1: You opened just yesterday on Saturday, the 15th of August. Congratulations.
11: Thank you so much. Yeah, we just opened yesterday.
1: Wow, right. Let's start with this idea of shinpachi. It is an everyday meal, right? It is something that Japanese people eat all the time. I watch documentaries and I see this. Everyone's got a grill at home. It's built into the countertop. And it's not uncommon for busy people to just grill fish, have a nice miso soup and some rice. What made you feel that this particular meal would find a place in Singapore's culinary history?
11: Yeah. So that I think that even for Singapore people, already have a strong connection with fish and the charcoal grilled food. So when I visit the Shinpachi Shokudo in Japan, I saw many visitors from Singapore and the other Asian countries enjoying there. So this is the things that, you know, we have a confidence that this concept could also work well here in Singapore.
1: And you found yesterday, since you just opened yesterday, what was the response like?
11: Yeah, thank you so much. You know, yesterday, I think many of customers may not be comfortable because need to queue a long time there.
1: Okay. OK, Okay. Well, you know, that's what it's like in Singapore. Something new opens and people do queue up for it. But I have to say that a simple meal like that sometimes is important, especially it's comforting, yeah, to have something like that. Yeah. But Chin Pa Chi is not new because you guys have over 100 outlets in Japan. Share a little bit about the history of this food chain with us.
11: Yeah. So actually, as you know well, the Chin Pa Chi already there in Japan, more than 100 stores. So actually in Japan, that this kind of traditional food, like a grilled dried fish, become less common at home because it's also difficult to prepare. So at same time, you know that many people are getting tired of the normal fast food, like unhealthy food, right? So that in the Chin Pa Chi offers something different. It's healthy Japanese meal, it's quick and affordable too. I think that this is why, you know, that nowadays people also appreciate this kind of traditional food in Japan as well.
1: So it's actually quite simple meal, isn't it?
11: Yeah, it's quite simple. You know, this is a fish and also the rice and also the miso soup. But you know that this is because it's too simple. Actually, we are quite pay attention for the every element.
1: Right.
11: You know, the Chin Pa Chi is very particular about the all individual dishes.
1: Mm. It's also very popular, I understand, with office workers in Japan.
11: Yes, you know that because you know that, especially in Japan, office workers try not to take in long time for a meal. You know that, like me, even in Japan, we just taking the 10, 15 minutes to eat and go away, you know.
1: Okay, wow.
11: Yeah.
1: Okay, so I guess this is simple enough. And the thing is, the preparation of the fish also has a story behind it, because it is not just a piece of fish straight from the fridge onto the grill. It actually goes through a method of drying called the kimono method. Share a bit more about that with us.
11: Okay, so you know that, let's say that if you talk about the fish, people think the fresher fish always, you know, that tastes better. But actually, the kimono is different. The fish goes through the careful, the controlled drying process, which helps developing more umami and flavor. Actually, the Chin Pa Chi uses a semi-dry fish. It still keeps some moisture and it gives it soft, tender, and juicy texture as well.
1: Okay, so the drying process gives it more depth of flavor.
11: Yes, all the umami coming out, all the aging process.
1: Right, so there is actually a difference from just taking a piece of fish out of the fridge and putting it. It's not bad, it's just that the taste is different.
11: Yeah, you can find the difference in between.
1: Okay. Now, the charcoal grill makes a big difference as well. I know sometimes we try to replicate that at home, and that is really, really very difficult. Not many of us would have a charcoal grill, or even a grill for that matter, right? So for me, if I had to eat fish, I just put it into the air fryer. Don't tell anybody, okay? It's a fast way to do it. I'm not sure. You are laughing at me. But, you know, I also have only 10 minutes for lunch, yeah, Seki? So air fryer I go. But putting it on the charcoal grill is different. What's different about the way Chin Pa Chi grills its fish?
11: Okay. Actually, you know that this kind of process is our secret, so I cannot share too much to you today. But I can say, you know, that our R&S team was trained in Japan by Chin Pa Chi grill masters, so they understand the techniques behind the cooking process. So that this allow us to serve a delicious and a soft and a juicy charcoal grilled fish in short time.
1: Ah, I see. I read that you have what is called a two-layer process. Does that change the final result?
11: Yeah, actually, you know that it makes us, you know, the shorter. But I think you should know more than that.
1: Okay. All right. So just know, I guess, listeners, that when you eat fish at Chin Pa Chi, it goes through a whole process that is not quite visible, because you have a drying process and then you have a special grilling process, which is your trade secret. But the thing is, it's a whole different experience altogether. So let's talk about the menu. Because first of all, this outlet that you've just opened is your first overseas outpost, and you've chosen Singapore. Why?
11: So you know that especially as I mentioned earlier, you know, that we know we like, we Singapore like fish and also like a charcoal grill. So that, you know, that we expected all the Singapore people here also love it. So this is the first important point.
1: Okay.
11: Right. And also the secondly, I want to say nowadays, many of Singaporeans also visiting Japan and also try to know and appreciate what the quality of authentic Japanese food is, right? That's why, you know, we can't do anyhow to just grill fish to serve to the customer. That's why we need to be that good quality fish to you, definitely.
1: You've been living in Singapore for some time. Either that or you've picked up some Singlish from your staff. And your customers.
11: Sorry, I
1: Yeah, huh? Cannot anyhow grill the fish. Okay, got that. All right. So let's talk about your menu, because I understand that you have quite an extensive list of fish, more than 10 types. Talk to us about that.
11: Yeah. So actually that we have a many menu here. So, I mean, let's say that about the, especially the menu, that every fish on our menu is different. So I hope you will try all of them. But actually, for first visit, you know, especially for the first visit, I would recommend something familiar with you, like a hokke or the saba bunkaboshi.
1: Okay.
11: The, I mean, the mackerel. Yeah. I mean, even you tried them before, I think we'll be surprised by the quality and the taste of there.
1: Okay. I do love mackerel. And that's my go-to fish, yeah, really, because I do like the depth of the flavor versus other fish that might be fresher in taste. So it is a little bit different when you just simply salt it, put a little bit of pepper, and then either fry it or put it into the, don't tell anybody, but in the air fryer. And then, you know, you get that piece of fish, which you then eat with rice. Share some of the menu items with us, please, Siki.
11: Yeah, so actually, as you mentioned, we have a variety of the fish, and not only fish, we also have the some kind of the meat items as well. So that our partners put a lot of effort to into the finding the best ingredients. Every ingredient is quite selected by the quality.
1: Okay.
11: Yeah. So even you don't know, even you don't like the fish, you don't worry to come into the, our shop. Because we have a many the so-called meat menu, like a chicken or the pork shogayaki, and also the barbecue beef, and also the huge beef tongue steak. This is also super delicious food.
1: Okay. So at the end of the day, you can have a mixed group come in, and some people may want fish and others may not. So you're able to then be able to serve meals to everyone, or you can order a whole bunch like us, and then, you know, most Singaporeans would love to do that, have it family style, just order everything. And then, you know, we dig into each other's thing. With all of this fish, I mean, you've got things like saba and salmon and hoki that you mentioned, but there are many others as well. Is there one or two that you would like to recommend that we try that perhaps is different that we've never tried?
11: Yeah, so that if you never tried, but I also know that salmon is something you know about it.
1: Yeah.
11: You know that every people like salmon.
1: Yeah.
11: But we have another kind of the salmon here in the Shinpachi. This is a coho salmon. The coho salmon is we call it the silver salmon. It's quite popular in Japan.
1: Okay.
11: Which is a bit drier but more moist. More taste of the umami and the texture there. So that you sure you like this test, and also that many of the people like this thick cut coho salmon.
1: Okay.
11: This is what I want to recommend to you as well.
1: Okay, so it's also known as the silver salmon.
11: Yes.
1: Okay, so this is not a secret because I'm reading it now. It is the traditional Japanese preparation. It is stuffed with salt, aged, and then charcoal grilled.
11: Yes.
1: What does that do to the salmon when you go through this particular process? How does it change the taste of the salmon?
11: Okay. So that especially, you know that firstly, the select of the fish is important, right, as you know, right? So the secondary, so that by the so-called, this kind of the technique of the aging process, this is also the important. You know that we cannot do just anyhow aging, but we try to do the particular way of the aging process that makes more umami without drying.
1: Ah, I see. Okay, so it's not a dried piece of fish you would get, right? There is something else on your menu that I want to talk about, which is the Saba Bunka Boshi set. This is also something that is quite popular, and it's mackerel that is featured here.
11: Yes.
1: What's special about this?
11: So the mackerel, you know, even you can find hawker center there nowadays.
1: Yeah.
11: This is also offering this kind of fish. But I already can see that many of the customer could find the difference in between us and them. What's the difference? Because this bunkaboshi is a kind of style to age with some special technique so that the more and more the umami and this juiciness and this fat is coming out. So once you touch with the first bite, you may realize big difference in between. I cannot tell too much about that.
1: But understand.
11: Once you experience, you know.
1: I knew that was coming. There was some trade secret back there, but I think enough for us to know that this is an important aspect of Japanese life, because not every prefecture, every part of Japan, you can get fresh fish all the time, as with, you know, many places that have the seasons. Salting or preserving fish and other meats then become an important part of their cuisine that enables you to eat fish year-round or meat year-round, even though it may not be easily available. So that is very important. I must talk about this and ask you this. You have a Singapore exclusive sambal chili. I hope there are not too many trade secrets here. But you use local ingredients for this.
11: For this, right, it's not a secret. This one, I want to shout it out more.
1: Oh, okay.
11: To
1: you. Can.
11: Actually, you know that our RNS operating the Japanese restaurant, the retail outlet in Singapore, more than 30 years. That's why we know you all like chili, even for Japanese food. So, but don't worry, we are not Shinpachi, it's not a sambal restaurant. That's why we are still serving something different with the local chili taste. This is chili, also the specially made for this concept, is with some Japanese tweak and also enhanced umami taste there. So that it will be nice with fish and the rice as well.
1: Okay, so we don't need to feel shy to ask for sambal in a Japanese restaurant.
11: Yeah, this is
1: right?
11: A free item.
1: Because sometimes we're afraid. To ask for sambal or chili in a Japanese restaurant because it's like, no, you know, you cannot do that. So suffice to say that Shinpachi has actually opened here in Singapore. It's called Charcoal Grill Shinpachi. It is located at Next the Mall and Basement, in the Basement 1. It's B1-80A. Just one last question for you. Now that you've brought Shinpachi to Singapore, what do you hope your diners who visit you for a meal will take away with them beyond just simply enjoying a piece of fish?
11: Yeah, this is also important for me. Actually, the Japanese people are well known for the living long and the healthy lives. And also that I believe this traditional Japanese food is one of the reasons of it. So that beyond simply enjoy the fish, I hope people can make it kind of the Japanese meal, part of their everyday lifestyle. Yeah. And also actually that this kind of good protein is not just for the, you know, the everyone, but also good for the young generation. This is, you know, something people can enjoy.
1: Yeah, and as we move towards being more conscious about what we eat, many of us are putting different sorts of protein on our plates now. And I know that many people have chosen fish over other protein, or at least making it balanced in their meals. Seki, I want to thank you very much for making time to speak with us today. It's a very busy weekend for you, so thank you very much. And thanks for not sharing your trade secrets with us. Yeah, anyhow, Lee. Thank you so much.
11: It's a quiet time.
1: Thank you. 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And this has been Eat Drink Singapore.
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1: So this hour we talk about why books still matter, what they do to our brains, and how a new national movement hopes to get Singapore reading again. And then we head to the lower barracks on Eu Tong Sen Street. What secrets do they hold, and what role did these buildings play in the early days of Singapore? All this after the news. Good morning. Rescuers in eastern Indonesia are racing to find survivors after a powerful magnitude 7.7 earthquake and dozens of aftershocks killed at least 47 people on Saturday. Rescue teams reportedly have yet to reach Nagakeo province, the region closest to the epicenter, after landslides blocked roads and disrupted communications. Hundreds of homes were damaged, while some people are said to be trapped under the rubble of collapsed buildings. Thousands of people are now in temporary shelters, with preparations underway to bring them aid, with the government sending thousands of packages to the area. The European Union has also offered its eyes in the sky via the Copernicus program to support Indonesian search and rescue operations. In this report, the news desk takes us through how the disaster unfolded.
21: The moment a powerful earthquake struck off the coast of Indonesia early Saturday, panic and chaos unfolded in the eastern town of Maumere, as parts of a building collapsed, sending dust and rubble into the air. Indonesia's disaster agency says the quake struck just before 5 a.m. local time. Its epicenter was offshore near Nagakeo Regency in East Nusa Tenggara at a depth of 15 kilometers. Strong shaking lasted for about a minute in several parts of the province, with the tremor felt as far as South Sulawesi. The quake initially triggered a tsunami warning. Authorities directed residents in coastal communities to move to higher ground. Thousands of people evacuated to safety on their own. The tsunami alert was lifted hours later after authorities detected no significant changes in sea levels. The earthquake damaged dozens of homes and various public facilities. Regional disaster teams are working with the military, police and local authorities to assess the damage and provide assistance. Some of the worst-hit communities have requested for emergency supplies, including tents, food, medicine, generators and water tanks. Indonesian President Prabowo Subianto has directed that central government assistance be coordinated through the country's National Disaster Agency. This is intended to ensure aid and resources are delivered in a coordinated and effective manner to affected areas. Indonesia lies on the Pacific Ring of Fire, one of the world's most active seismic zones, leaving the country vulnerable to earthquakes and volcanic eruptions.
1: More seismic activity has been reported in Indonesia since yesterday morning's quake, with two more major tremors rattling the region in the last 24 hours. The latest is a magnitude 6.0 quake that struck near Sulawesi's Minahasa Peninsula, which followed a 6.4 magnitude tremor in North Sumatra yesterday near Medan. No immediate casualties have been reported from either incidents. More than 230 aftershocks have rattled the country in the wake of three major quakes. The tremors have travelled beyond Indonesia, crossing the Strait of Malacca and reaching parts of Malaysia's Penang Island. Residents said they felt buildings sway. Emergency services received several calls, but there have been no recorded injuries or damage. Colombian President Abelardo de la Espriella has asked U.S. President Donald Trump to temporarily suspend tariffs on Colombian goods. His request comes as the country grapples with a devastating earthquake, which left at least 294 people dead and nearly 4,000 injured, while some 320 others are still missing. Mani Samtani has more.
8: Mr. De La Espriella says he spoke with Mr. Trump for about 10 minutes and asked him to ease the tariffs to help Colombian businesses affected by the disaster. American tariffs on most Colombian products rose from 10% to 12% in July, with exceptions including coffee and oil. The Colombian leader says Mr. Trump has expressed his condolences over the earthquake. Meanwhile, hopes of finding more survivors are fading days after the 7.4 magnitude trembler struck western Colombia. Rescue

0: Do you have persistent itching or redness on your skin that doesn't improve with over-the-counter treatments? You might have eczema. This could lead to skin that is wet, cracked, or bleeding from scratching. The good news is it can be managed with lifestyle changes and topical prescribed creams. Patients may also benefit from phototherapy, biologic injections, or a new class of oral tablets called JAK inhibitors. Visit livingwitheczema.sg for details. This Pfizer Singapore sponsored program is for general disease awareness only and does not promote any specific product. It is not a substitute for medical advice. Please consult a healthcare professional.
1: Of thousands of protesting students took to the streets in the biggest show of dissent against his government yet. It started over an exam paper leak, but eventually became about educational reforms and the lack of well-paid work in a country home to millions of young people. Now, Mr. Modi did not reference the protests in his speech, but did make two significant announcements that will benefit young people, he said. One was that his government will help train 10 million young people by next year in artificial intelligence skills. He said this will help India become a leader in the field as AI impacts hiring patterns in many industries. Indian families also spend millions of rupees on education for schooling and university, yes, but also for coaching for competitive exams in the hopes that that would bring financial security and stability. Mr. Modi says his government recognizes that financial burden and wants to help. Experts say the announcements are coming ahead of key regional elections next year, which will put Mr. Modi's popularity to the test, including in the state of Uttar Pradesh, which is key to Mr. Modi's political ambitions. Now, the Cockroach Janata Party, which helmed that protest here in New Delhi and forced the resignation of the education minister, has meanwhile also announced an audit, nationwide audit of state-run schools. They're saying they want citizens to work with them to hold the government accountable to ensure that government schools have access to basic amenities like electricity, water, and clean toilets. And they're saying that this is going to be a campaign that will force the government to ensure that at the grassroots level, education becomes accessible to all, saying that the right to decent and quality education is a fundamental right in the country.
2: Singapore President Tharman Shanmugaratnam says the country will continue working closely with India, especially in trade, the digital economy, energy transition and energy security. He said this in a congratulatory letter to his Indian counterpart to mark India's 80th Independence Day. President Tharman says Singapore and India share a robust and forward-looking, comprehensive strategic partnership. Cooperation is multifaceted, expanding into new areas, including skills development and digitalization. He says by drawing on complementary strengths, the two countries will continue to find fresh opportunities to benefit both peoples. Singapore Minister in the Prime Minister's Office, Indrani Raja, says family policies to be announced at the National Day rally will include extending support over a longer time. Ms. Indrani also chairs Singapore's Marriage and Parenthood Reset Group. CNA's Chloe Teo reports.
3: Minister Indrani Raja has just announced that the first batch of recommendations from her work group have been brought forward. And she says the reason for this was that some issues have been made very clear from public feedback and the government has the ability to act on them now. And these will form what she calls the first wave of changes, with Prime Minister Lawrence Wong expected to announce more details at the National Day rally next week. Earlier, he had already flagged issues such as cost, as well as access to infant care, as well as childcare. And really, the aim here is to support families over a longer period of time rather than focusing on specific milestones. But for more, let's hear from her.
4: When a baby is born, it doesn't stop there, right? A child has to go through childcare, goes through primary school, goes through secondary school. So we're basically, in the review, we've taken a holistic view at the whole journey of a family. And we want to make sure that families are well supported at all stages.
3: Ms. Indrani says some areas will also take longer to work through, and one of them that she mentioned is workplace culture, including how flexible work arrangements are implemented and how parents are treated when they take leave. She says changing these norms will require employers as well as the wider society to play their part, really, and this shift will be a major part of the work group's efforts moving forward. And the work group was set up in April and is looking into the everyday pressures that come with issues like housing and caregiving. And so these first recommendations

0: will give an early indication of where the government is heading ahead of the workgroup's full report next year.
1: And that's the news. I'm Susan Ng. Headlines anytime on CNA 938 and CNA.asia. All right, let's head to the roads at 11 minutes after 9. Take a quick look at traffic as well as the weather. An accident on the PIE towards Tuas. This is at the Toguan Road exit. Several vehicle breakdowns. PIE towards Tuas after Jurong West Avenue 2. BKE towards Woodlands before Dairy Farm Road. TPE towards the PIE after the PIE Tuas exit. Roadworks in the CTE tunnel towards the AYE right after Kenhill Circle. You're advised to avoid lane 3. Please do drive with care. Thundery showers over many areas this afternoon, so grab a brolly on your way out. Make sure you have an alternative plan in case you're heading outdoors for activities today. Do remember, stay hydrated. Hot day, very humid as well. Temperatures up to 33.
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1: Thank you for joining us here on your Singapore Weekend. Lovely to have your company. Now, we're spending a lot more time than ever consuming information, but not necessarily reading the way we used to. As Singapore launches Read SG, which is a new five-year national movement to build a nation of readers, we're asking a bigger question. What do we lose when we stop reading deeply, and what could we gain by picking up a book again? Many people have returned to reading, particularly on long commutes on the train, or perhaps in their private hire vehicles because they're not driving anymore, they're able to read. But what is it that we are reading, and how much of the books that we've read as we were children, or maybe as a young adults or teenagers, how have they affected or impacted us today? I spoke with Melissa Tam, CEO of the National Library Board.
3: There are so many different books which have made an impact on my life. Actually, if you ask me about my childhood, the first book or series of books that come to mind is Little House on the Prairie.
1: Oh, yes.
3: I know it's very, like, it's American, right? Which is like very far away from Singapore. Mm. But I grew up with them.
1: Yeah.
3: And I really like the spirit of adventure that it represented. And really learning about what it means to have a close-knit family trying to survive out there.
1: Yes.
3: And the reason it stayed with me, I think, is that, you know, it painted all these really vivid pictures of what it was like to build their own home and choose material for their dresses and so on.
1: Yeah, yeah, when life was simpler.
3: There's something magical about it.
1: Yeah, that's right. I mean, for most of us, we often say we don't have time. Mm. And then we don't have time to read anymore. That's very common, right?
3: Indeed.
1: And we often ask that question, is that really the issue, time? Is there more than that?
3: Yeah, I think all of us really struggle to fit in the many things that we want for our lives in our lives.
1: Yeah.
3: So time always ends up being a reason, but actually often it is a question of what we value and what we prioritize, right? Mm-hmm. Sounds simple, but so hard to do. Maybe particularly when it comes to reading, it feels daunting because a book is thick. And it's a bit like, you know, I've got so many chapters
1: and I
3: need to spend, you know, at least an hour to give it the time that it's due.
1: Yeah.
3: Which is why for Read SG, we're suggesting that people just break this down into chunks and don't think about it as like, I've got to finish X number of books in a month. But how do you break this down into 15 minutes every day?
1: Right.
3: So 15 minutes, yeah, I think you can make time. We can all make time for 15 minutes every day.
1: Yes.
3: And then if you read 15 minutes every day, at some point you will finish the book, right?
1: Thank you.
3: I think that's really the idea that we wanted to share with everybody for Read SG.
1: Right. I tricked my brain into, because I use Libby, I download it onto my device. So I switch between watching things on streaming and then switching to a book.
3: Right.
1: So it kind of switches itself, and I like it because it's a one device. So I suppose for people who are traveling, you don't feel you need to carry a book around because then you can download a book.
3: That's
1: or
3: the wonderful
1: something.
3: Convenience of of the e-books and e-reader like Libby, indeed. But I think there's something to be said also about sustained attention, and that's really another element of Read SG, that we want people to read long form.
1: Yeah.
3: And 15 minutes is a start, but hopefully over time as you find that you enjoy reading again, that you can sustain for longer.
4: Yeah.
3: Really stretch it from 15 minutes to 30 minutes and so on.
4: Yeah.
3: But for someone who hasn't started, well, we wanted to just encourage people to just get started. And 15 minutes feels like a more doable task than like, here's this book and finish it. Yeah,
4: as you say, so many pages, so thick and all of those things, right?
3: Exactly.
4: But I have to say, even though I do use Libby, on my device, there's nothing like picking up a book.
3: I agree.
4: You know, the turning of the physical totally. Turning of the pages,
3: yes.
4: The smell of the book.
3: Yeah.
4: That's what my son is drawn to, that yes. feel Indeed. And that touch.
3: Indeed.
4: You've said that reading is like a muscle,
3: mm-hmm.
4: right? It's something we need to build. It's got to be part of your DNA.
3: Yes.
4: And especially, I guess, for children growing up in this world today, they're constantly being blasted with things that demand attention.
3: Yes.
4: Okay? From your experience and also from what you've observed at the library, what do you think reading gives a child that nothing else can?
3: This is such an important question.
4: Yeah.
3: Reading develops children in a few different ways. The first is that as their brains are developing, the act of learning to read helps to form neural networks, it forms your brain in a certain way. The act of learning how to decode the letters from these visual cues on the page into something that has meaning in your brain, that act is really important, and it really is what will anchor their ability to learn for the rest of their lives.
4: Yeah.
3: But apart from just this very intellectual, cognitive stuff that happens in your brain, actually reading has a social-emotional element as well.
4: Mm.
3: Reading books and reading stories for children help them to name and to validate emotions. When you read a story of somebody else who is confused, somebody else who is trying to find his or her way in life, it helps you as a child name emotions and understand the things that you're going through.
4: Yeah.
3: Because as kids, you're not always able to express that. And when you read that in a book, it helps you to realize you're not alone.
4: Yeah.
3: So it's the cognitive part, but it's also the emotional and the social part. And children really, really need it.
4: Yeah, vocabulary building.
3: Vocabulary building,
4: very
3: indeed.
4: Important.
3: Literacy, I mean, I suppose that's the most obvious thing. And
4: yes.
3: It's super important. And the ability to express yourself.
4: Yeah.
3: Yeah. So reading has all these tremendous benefits. It sounds really simple, but it's so, so important.
4: Yeah. Sometimes the simplest things are the hardest.
3: Indeed, right?
4: To do,
3: because
4: right?
3: you assume that once you've maybe gone to kindergarten or primary school, you know your ABCs, that's reading.
4: Yeah.
3: But actually, it's so much more than that.
4: Mm.
3: And the ability to read widely, so that you read fiction as well as non-fiction, and to do that even after childhood. So sometimes I think when we talk about Read SG, a lot of people think, oh, this is a reading campaign for kids. Yes, it's kids.
4: Okay.
3: It's very, very important, but it continues to be important for adults to
4: Correct.
3: Do that. For us as adults, for our own development, but I would say also to role model for the children. There's no point telling the kids, hey, get off your phone, please read a book, if actually what we're doing is staying on our phones and doom scrolling as well.
4: Yeah, see, so there's reading and there's reading. You got on your device, you doom scroll, that's reading.
3: That's short form reading, yeah.
4: Correct, and then long form reading. And I'll tell you this, personally, when you consume too much information, short form, it makes you very impatient.
3: Yes.
4: Because you kind of want to get to the end of it, but this
3: totally
4: doesn't end, and then you scroll to the bottom. Ah, okay, that's how it goes. And then I miss all the things in the middle,
3: it's
4: and then
3: true.
4: You misunderstand so many things. So let's talk about book reading, because Singaporeans are saying they are reading, but how many are actually reading entire books? And it does not have to be nonfiction; it can be anything that you want to read. Even reading a cookbook for those who are interested in cookery, right?
3: Yeah.
4: But what does that tell us about how we are consuming information today? And how can Read SG lead us to where we want to go?
3: Yes. So we are all consuming information in bite-sized, short-form, fragmented ways. And this really is the result of us using our phones more and more for everything. And that's in itself is not a bad thing, right? Because everything is so much more convenient when you can order food, do a lot of government services on your phone. our lives are in our phones now.
4: Yes.
3: But actually, without realizing it, we are being fed information. So we don't always control what information we read, because sometimes the algorithm feeds it to us.
4: Yes. Okay.
3: Right? And it also is meant to grab your attention really in the first few seconds. And, you know, the term TLDR, right? Too long, didn't read. Everything is designed for that. Like, you're not going to read the whole thing so upfront. But as a result of that, actually, we lose our ability to deal with complexity. And we all know this really is an increasingly complex world. Okay. We know it, we feel it, but yet we're not actually processing, or we're not building habits that allow us to process that complexity.
4: Yeah.
3: In fact, we just want it simple. We want it to the point. And again, there's nothing wrong in that, but we need to develop the habit, the muscles. We need to train our minds and our brains to slow down and to sit with something that may be effortful, to join the dots, to say, hey, I read this, but actually yesterday I read this other thing. Now, how do I reconcile these two different things, data points, together with my own belief and my own values? That requires time. It requires us to slow down, and it is more effortful than just scrolling through our phones.
4: And so building habits.
3: Yeah, exactly. Yeah?
4: Because you want to have the habit of reading for one thing.
3: That's right.
4: With many other things that we do on a daily basis.
3: And the habit of just slowing down.
4: Yeah.
3: Yeah.
4: And choice. See, when you look at a child's face when they go to a bookshop or to the library, I remember when I was a kid, you go, oh, you mean I can choose? Because you go to school, you can't choose your books, right?
3: Yeah.
4: It's books that textbooks are given to you. And the children go, wow, I can actually choose, you know, X number of books. And you mean I can actually take them home and then return them. I think that awesomeness is perhaps lost when we don't have all of this.
3: That's right.
4: Yeah, that you say, you're fed information.
3: That's right. So the magic of going to your library or to a bookstore, right? And then just the serendipity of stumbling upon new things and then deciding which is the one that you are going to spend your time on.
4: Yeah,
3: I think there's wonderful magic.
4: No, it is. It is magic because it can transport you to places that you perhaps would never have thought you would be able to go, especially when you like to travel. So ReadSG, yes, it is asking us to read. It is targeted maybe at children, but it is also getting us to understand that it's never too late, right?
3: It's
4: to build or rebuild a forgotten habit that we had when we were younger. So you're launching ReadSG as a 5-year movement. Okay, so it does take time.
3: It takes time.
4: For us to actually adopt a habit as something we do on a daily basis. So if you were to picture Singapore 5 years from the launch of ReadSG, what changes would you feel that ReadSG would have succeeded? What would you like to see?
3: I hope that in 5 years, people will be talking about what books they are reading as, you know, like dinner conversation, social conversation. Today, we talk about exercise, like, you know, have you picked up pickleball or, you know, what have you been doing? Like, did you go for high rocks?
4: Yeah.
3: What would be the equivalent conversations that people would have about what book have you been reading? What did you enjoy? But also, like, what have you learned? And talking about book reading would be as common as the way people talk about exercise.
4: Right. And you're also taking this to the community. So it's not about people just going to a bookshop, going to the library or downloading something, because I understand that you have a lot of community events, and I'm sure over the next few months and years, hopefully, we'll be able to visit with some of your events and talk about it. But you do have things like, you know, Read for Good, an initiative that you guys have started. This then becomes a lot more meaningful because you take it to the community. We do it together.
3: That's right. So the social element of keeping these habits in place is so important. I have to say, I mean, just like we were talking at the start, when I tried to get into reading again, because I do read occasionally, but it was really only with this job that I decided I need to read more. And getting into that habit was actually a little bit harder than I expected to stay focused with a book. But what we've started is trialing the ReadSG challenge of building a habit by tracking and logging every day. And I realized doing it with my colleagues helps me to lock that habit in, because a certain accountability. So when there's accountability that comes with reading together, or reading okay. for a course,
4: yeah.
3: actually that helps with the motivation, because it's really not just, if you try and do it alone, it's a very solitary, almost an invisible thing.
4: Yeah.
3: But making it visible,
4: okay.
3: making it social is what will help us to lock that habit in.
4: It's like if you're a member of a book club, you better read the book
3: exactly.
4: before you show up at the club
3: exactly,
4: and not read
3: right.
4: the executive summary, right?
3: One hopes.
4: Yeah. Maybe that's it. But how do you protect your reading time?
3: So I think it's very important to find a pocket of time in your routine
4: right.
3: and make it something that you'll come back to. So for me, it's the end of the day. What I realize is I enjoy picking up a book and reading to de-stress.
4: Mm.
3: Once you have a regular pocket of time, I think you're more likely to come back to it. That's
4: okay.
3: really just part of the science of habit building,
4: yeah.
3: right? Start
4: yes.
3: small, value consistency over intensity. So
4: yeah.
3: don't just like say, I'm going to finish this whole book in one sitting, because maybe you really don't have time for it.
4: Yeah.
3: But if we're consistent about it, then we'll build it up as a habit.
4: Yeah, and I guess this would be your parting advice then for our listeners.
3: Very much
4: who
3: so.
4: Are going, gosh, I don't know when was the last time I picked up a book even.
3: Yeah, so I would say go to the library or go to the bookstore,
4: yeah.
3: Support local authors.
4: Yes.
3: So first piece of advice would be grab a few books also, because sometimes if you haven't been reading for some time, you may not know what hits the spot.
4: Yes.
3: Right? So if a book doesn't grab you in the first few chapters, don't be discouraged. Don't feel like I'm not a reader. Just pick up another book and
4: yeah.
3: try again. So pick up a few books,
4: mm.
3: then find a pocket of time that you can come back to every day. So it could be your commute, it could be as you're relaxing at the end of the day, it could be breakfast.
4: Mm.
3: But stick with that pocket of time. Put down your phone, hopefully, or like turn off the notifications if you're
4: yeah.
3: using your phone to read.
4: Yeah.
3: And then the third thing would be to do something social about that reading. Tell somebody that you're on the reading, you're trying to build a habit, or hashtag ReadSG on your social media.
4: Exactly.
3: Yeah. Yeah.
4: And I guess sometimes, Melissa, the smallest habits can
3: yes.
4: make the biggest difference.
3: Indeed.
4: And if our children see us reading, they too will pick up a
3: exactly.
4: book. Yeah. One time someone from the library said, create a little library at home.
3: Yes, the
4: Leave
3: availability.
4: Books lying
3: yes,
4: around.
3: And that's how I started reading, because my dad had books around
4: yeah.
3: the house.
4: Yeah.
3: So yes, role model.
4: Yeah. So if today's conversation has inspired you to pick up a book, or even a magazine, hey, you know what? I love Reader's Digest. Don't judge me.
3: You know,
4: I do.
3: It's true.
4: I love it because it has short stories. It's
3: exactly.
4: got these jokes and things like
3: yes,
4: that.
3: Yes. Very relatable.
4: Exactly. And I love these human interest stories, and they're all there. So something mm. that excites you, something that will give you a few minutes of escape.
3: That's right.
4: Of joy.
3: And don't feel pressured to read something that's very brainy or intellectual, you know, just because somebody you admire. I mean, try. Please
4: yes,
3: do try. But
4: you
3: if you can't
4: to.
3: Get through that book, just
4: yeah.
3: pick something else.
4: And remember that advice from Melissa Tam, who is CEO of the National Library Board. For more information on ReadSG and its upcoming programs, you can visit www.read.gov.sg.
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4: It is 9:30. You're on your Singapore weekend. Good morning. Iran has hit back at US President Donald Trump's claims that he would soon declare the Strait of Hormuz part of US territory. The country's deputy foreign minister says the crucial waterway cannot be seized with a tweet, nor with an aircraft carrier, nor by issuing an order, nor through an election speech. Rani Samtani has more.
9: Diplomatic efforts remain stalled between the longtime adversaries. Attacks in the shipping channel have persisted, underscoring the ongoing threats to regional maritime trade. The UAE's state-owned energy company ADNOC says one of its ships were attacked. The country later blamed Iran, calling it acts of piracy in the strait. Separately, an organization backed by the British Navy said it received a verified report of a bulk carrier being struck by an unknown projectile. Yemen's Mocha port has suspended commercial and maritime operations after being hit by more than 25 missiles and Houthi attacks over recent days. The port says the attacks have killed 7 people and caused an estimated $16 million in losses. Mocha is a Red Sea port near the Bab el-Mandab Strait, a strategic choke point connecting the Red Sea with the Gulf of Aden and a key route for international shipping.
4: Malaysia's politics are in the spotlight this weekend, with two major party meetings taking place. While Prime Minister Anwar Ibrahim's PKR party wraps up its annual meeting in Malacca today, its ally DAP faces a key decision over its role in government. More than 4,000 DAP delegates are set to cast secret ballots later today. Their vote will decide if party leaders are to remain in Mr. Anwar's cabinet, or if its 5 full ministers and 7 deputy ministers should resign. Growing frustration amongst DAP supporters over stalled reforms and governance issues have been compounded by a series of electoral setbacks for the ruling coalition. The DAP's top leadership have previously said they will continue supporting Mr. Anwar's administration even if their ministers resign. Analysts say the meetings this weekend will be crucial for both PKR and DAP group to regroup and reset their political agenda ahead of the country's next general election. Over at PKR's Congress in Malacca, Mr. Anwar had urged party members to work harder to reconnect with voters and address concerns over the cost of living. Senior correspondent Melissa Goh has more on the challenges facing the Prime Minister's party as it looks to rebuild support.
10: This PKR Party Congress comes at a time most uncertain, when the coalition Pakatan Harapan and its unity government is facing a tremendous pressure after having lost 3 state elections. And another one, as you mentioned, is coming here in Malacca, where the tenure ends end of the year. Now, as party president, Prime Minister Anwar Ibrahim, in his opening remark, spoke with a heavy heart. The party has gone through many ups and downs, he said, perhaps more downs in the last 27 years, but each time the party has bounced back. Now, he has tasked the party's delegates, over 2,000 of them attending the Congress opening, to work a lot harder, to connect with the masses, to better communicate with them, you know, on the economic achievements of the country that posted 6% growth in the second quarter of the year and attracted billions of investment, and listen to their grievances and respond accordingly to solve their problems over rising cost of living, while wages remain low, business opportunities are limited. The trickle-down effect, he said, must move faster. Now, the government, he added, is genuine in fighting corruption, another key pillar of his reform pledges. Now, he promised to double down on the efforts by expanding the graft probe to include other institutions like FELDA and MARA.
11: We will do the right thing. Now there is political stability, thank you. And there's this renewed commitment. And therefore, we will have to save this nation. How do we save the nation? Stop the crooks from squandering money from public purse.
10: Before the Congress draws to a close, Mr. Anwar is expected to make more announcements, he said, on the future direction of the party, including, he said, that abolishing the law governing public universities and colleges, something that's close to the hearts of students, that represent bulk of the young voters here. Now, whether all these efforts come a little too late to shore up support, well, some said it's better late than never, as PKR, his party, desperately seeks to regain support ahead of the next general election that could be held earlier.
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1: It is 9:36, and as businesses look to turn AI experimentation into real productivity gains, closer cooperation between industry and academia is becoming increasingly important. Cheryl Goh speaks with Dr. Lim Joo Gee, Director of Singapore Polytechnic School of Electrical and Electronic Engineering, to look at how polytechnics can support trusted AI adoption, help companies scale new technologies, and prepare students for a rapidly changing workforce.
12: Really, AI is everywhere right now, right? So for us in SP, first of all, of course, in our daily work, AI really have come to transform how we work from the very basic things about drafting emails as well as coming out of proposal plans. I think this is always the first cut. Now we look to AI. And then from there, we will then refine based on our understanding, contextualizing it. And so those are things that we are doing. And then at the higher level, of course, we're also looking at how AI is transforming how we teach, how students learn. So I would say that really...
13: It's everywhere. Yep. It really is everywhere. Right. Okay, so let's talk about Automation Solution Go and the RINC or RINC 2026. That has just wrapped up. What were the biggest takeaways for you, Dr. Lim, particularly from what businesses were saying when it comes to AI adoption?
12: So we had our event last week. And I think one of the key things that we see is that really the companies have already come to know that AI is important. And all the benefits are there. I think what they are now trying to grapple with is really that how to use AI leverage on them to really streamline their operations, the processes, and then how to improve the workers' productivity. So I guess AI now we see that especially the pace of AI transformation is really coming up, and there are many new things that are there. So we started with traditional kind of AI, then a couple of years back there was generative AI, and now people are talking about agentic AI, and we are also looking at things like physical AI. So as companies are looking at this, they are just wondering what are all these things that can be incorporated into their operations, and which are the things that works and which are the things that maybe may not work for them. So these are things that really they are trying to understand.
13: So the thing is, Dr. Lim, we know that a lot of companies are experimenting with AI. I mean, they got to keep up, right? If not, they feel like they're falling behind. But getting from an initial pilot to something that actually works meaningfully at scale is much harder. Where can partnerships between industry and institutions like Singapore Poly help to bridge that gap a little bit?
12: So I think from the institutions of higher learning like SP, we do, of course, we start off understanding what AI is all about and what it can bring. We have many of our academic staff and research staff that are really have been working on some of these things. And the way that we do it is try to package it in a way that companies can help and benefit. So, for example, in SP, we have this approach when we help companies in terms of their company and workforce transformation. This started off when we started looking at digital transformation. Then now when we look at AI, which is also a part of digital transformation, we typically look at three fronts, mindset, skill set, and behavior. So in terms of mindset, we are trying to see how we can help the leaders and the employees to see AI really as an enabler rather than a threat. And, you know, some of them feels that, hey, is AI going to take my job? So I think this is one thing that we need to change their mindset. And then following that, there will be the skill set where we are really trying to equip them with some of these practical capabilities that they can do to apply AI into their own daily work. And finally, in terms of behavior, then we want to see how we can embed the new ways of working using AI as part of their daily operations. Like just now, as I mentioned, really is things like even the simple things of writing emails, crafting proposals. And beyond that, it's not just a one-off project. So really see that how we want to use all these three different areas, mindset, skill set, and behavior to help the companies really move from pilot to scale.
4: And there you heard from Dr. Lim Joo Gee, who is director of Singapore Polytechnic School of Electrical and Electronic Engineering, speaking there with Cheryl Goh. And you can catch Cheryl on Mind Your Money every weekday morning from 10 o'clock. 9:41, thank you for joining us here on your Singapore weekend. And for our final conversation, we're going to take a little walk and a little bit of a discovery sort of conversation. And this is, again, a spot that is part of Singapore's best kept secrets. It is not a place that we pass normally, and if we do pass by, we may not see every single building in this whole complex. So the former Lower Barracks at Eu Tong Sen Street and Upper Barracks on Pearls Hill Terrace, these are the buildings I'm referring to. So what secrets do they hold? What were their origins? Why were they built? And what role did these buildings play in the early days of Singapore? Jerome Lim is heritage consultant and author of Secret Singapore.
14: I think this two quite significant police or buildings that's been associated with the police force. And they were quite interestingly built, you know, as part of this effort to house, number one, the Sikh police contingent. So Singapore had this huge, you know, contingent of Sikh policemen that was in the days of the Straits Settlements Police Force before the war. And it made up quite a large component of it because I think the Sikhs coming from Punjab, they were, you know, they were well respected by the British for their, you know, their basically physical presence and their, you know, martial capabilities. I mean, they had been fighting the British for a long time. But they were very loyal people. And I think, so the British were bringing quite a number of them in. And this also coincided with a point in time where I think the police force itself was, you know, going through this whole process of modernization. It was an attempt to bring up its professionalism. You know, there was a need to fight crime. Singapore, you know, wasn't as crime-free in the old days as it is maybe today. And it was, in fact, known as single law. Names like that. And I think it was, you know, things like gangsterism, prostitution, you know, lots of vices, all those were quite prevalent in Singapore.
4: Okay, in that particular area?
14: No, I think all over Singapore, okay. But of course that particular area had you know, has this association with it. But I think, you know, there was this effort to build buildings to house the policemen, modern police stations. They even built this police training school. So there was a whole decade, right, from the 20s into the 30s. Okay. And maybe it culminated in this building of this lower barracks in Eu Tong Sen. So that was the last of this whole series of buildings. So I'm not sure if you remember, you know, buildings like the CID at Robinson Road.
4: Yes, you know, I do.
14: Yeah, Beach Road Police Station, which I think there's a component that's still part of, or it's now part of this new tower development.
4: Ah, yes, Guoco.
14: Right? Yeah, Maxwell Road Police Station, where we used to take our driving tests.
4: Oh my goodness, yes. Although I never took my driving test there, but yes.
14: Yeah, my parents had lots of stories about driving tests there, but that's for another day. Anyway, so this was really came at the end of that effort. And in fact, the opening of police or the lower barracks in end of 1934 marked the culmination of that. So it's quite interesting because the buildings are quite large in proportion. And I'm not sure if you've been into Maxwell Road Police Station or even Hill Street Police Station.
4: I have, yes.
14: Right, you would notice, you know, there were accommodation on top. You know, it was designed in a way that they had a kind of component in front where the rooms were.
4: Yes.
14: and a kind of extension behind connected to link bridges and all that, where there were the wet spaces in the kitchens and all that. And they were all designed in the same way, you know, it's to give a presence from the outside, but inside you see the corridors, the whatnot. It housed lots of married policemen. So similarly, upper barracks housed the married policemen, whereas the lower barracks housed the unmarried Sikh
4: Okay.
14: policemen.
4: Oh, okay, I get it, right?
14: And there was something like 4 floors of the lower barracks had accommodation for, if I remember correctly, over 300.
4: Wow.
14: Yeah, so that
4: These buildings still
14: yep, sorry.
4: stand today, right? Because I
14: Yeah,
4: can see
14: they
4: them
14: still
4: from
14: stand
4: afar.
14: today.
4: Okay.
14: They stand today, and as I mentioned, they had this presence in Chinatown. I mean, today we have maybe People's Park Complex obscuring part of the upper barracks.
4: Yes.
14: But I think in the old days, you would have seen that building on the terrace up
4: Yes.
14: there. That I think everyone noticed. Yeah, so I mean, there are lots of photographs also of the Sikh contingent marching down what's now Eu Tong Sen Street.
4: Yes.
14: Yeah, it used to be just a extension of New Bridge Road in the old days.
4: Actually, for people who drive, Jerome,
14: yeah.
4: if you're driving up that multi-story car park that is
14: Yeah.
4: connected to People's Park, at the higher you get, the more you can see, overlook the upper and lower barracks.
14: Yes, that's true.
4: Yeah?
14: That's true. And I think you get the sense also of its, architecture.
4: Yeah.
14: So I think it's also the architecture of the era. Especially in the lower barracks, you see this very, in a sense, art deco style.
4: Okay, let's talk a bit
14: Right.
4: about that, the design, the architecture of those buildings, because they seem to be consistent with some other buildings that we had spoken about in the past, yeah, Jerome? And also, they continue to live on in Singapore as a reminder not just of our past, but of the rich architecture, the rich design that were more commonplace, in the 20s, 30s, 40s, 50s, even.
14: Yes, so yeah, I think the designs are really designed. I mean, we think about buildings today, they're glass, they're steel, and they're enclosed, right? Because they are meant to be air conditioned,
4: Yes.
14: right? So that's the difference. I think you see these buildings, they are designed with lots of air wells, air gaps, air spaces, lots of window openings that were meant to be left open. Of course, today we don't open them because we close everything up and air condition them. So that's, I think, attempt to kind of ventilate, to make sure that, the spaces are breathable without having the need to maybe expend a lot of energy. Maybe something that we need to learn from today. So it's really about that. And I think the other thing that I did mention earlier, it's designed also to have a certain presence. So the same thing, Maxwell Road Police Station, Beach Road, I think it had this kind of presence, because what you see is maybe a facade, imposing facade on the outside, and you don't see what goes on inside, as opposed to maybe a HDB block today. You see the common corridors, you
4: Yes,
14: don't see
4: yes.
14: that. Yeah. So all
4: Okay.
14: that is well hidden. Same thing with Hill Street Police Station. So all that
4: Yes.
14: is kind of well hidden. So it's practical as well as, functional in that sense. As also to maybe tell you that, don't mess with us, the police force, in that sense.
4: I mean, the buildings are quite imposing when you look at them, right? They don't kind of melt into the other buildings around it. The other building I'm thinking of as you're talking, Jerome, is the Joo Chiat Police Station. I'm not sure if that's what it's called. It's on East Coast Road, right next to I-12 Mall.
14: So you being an Eastie, you would be familiar with that. So Joo Chiat was also actually built around that same period of time, and I think you notice it, right? It's something that you can't ignore, even in the sea of the modern buildings. It's something that stands out. So I think it's really done its job in that sense.
4: Okay. So these particular buildings that we're talking about, not all of those buildings are open to the public, because it is today one part of it is open to the public, but not the other. Share that with us.
14: Yeah. So, I mean, these buildings were used by, you know, many users over the years.
4: Right.
14: And even the Ministry of Interior and Defense was, you know, at one time housed in them. So I'm not sure if you remember the Ministry of Interior
4: MID
14: and Defense.
4: MID building.
14: Yes, MID. And that's really where that strange, you know, acronym MID comes from. We see it on the military vehicles.
4: Yes,
14: right?
4: Yes.
14: Yeah, so, yeah. And then it's split up into the home, what's now the home team, home affairs. And the Ministry of Defense. But anyway, they have a long association with the building, both police and later MID. And at some point, it became disused, right? So I think what at the point it became disused was really when police cantonment complex was built. So everything shifted there. You know, everything that was housed there shifted there because its buildings were aging. And then it's been kind of restyled for use, adaptively reuse. So I'm sure some people may have gone there, you know, during this time. So I know the lower barracks, it was used as some kind of student hostel before it became this building with a kind of lots of users, CIDC. I'm not sure if you remember that. That was even a spa, quite noticeable spa. Spa, you know, I put a spa in inverted commas.
4: Okay.
14: So there's a certain connotation to that, right? But yeah, so it's somewhere you wouldn't want to go in. And I think the tenants have moved out, so it's closed today. They're looking for probably new users. But the buildings are conserved. Upper barracks has been let out, so it's this wonderful space where you have this mix of businesses. But the lower barracks today is, you know, kind of closed up, so you won't get to see it. You won't be able to walk into it. But without the tenants, I think what's interesting is, you know, what you will see. And it's also interesting when you hear the stories that are found in them.
4: I think what makes these buildings important, Jerome, not the buildings per se, but the stories behind the buildings, because many people weren't around when, first of all, when the buildings were built and then used for all the different users that you had mentioned. And by the time we got to know them, for many younger Singaporeans, it had already been turned into a lifestyle hub. Remember those days, right? There were little businesses and people were running their pop-ups and everything. So I guess the interesting part of these two for me is that they're shrouded in mystery. I mean, it's really secretive almost, because it's behind, you know, a wall. It's not not visible to the public if you are traveling down Eu Tong Sen Street. And even if you're on Pearl's Hill Terrace, you can't see it. If you go to a higher buildings like People's Park, you know, the car park, the multi-story car park, you can see bits of it, but you cannot see inside. I would imagine then that because of this still is a mystery to many. And there will be great interest in a walk that you will be doing, Jerome, on the 22nd of August. Now, what can people expect if they join this tour? What will they expect to see that they can't otherwise see?
14: Okay, so I think the most interesting thing that we will have is we will have a former or retired police officer with us.
4: Oh, okay.
14: Who's actually, you know, worked in these buildings, these two buildings, during his time with the police force.
4: Oh, so cool.
14: And he has some interesting stories to share. I will also have some of my own stories to share from, you know, what I've heard, what I've pieced together. And, you know, my stories will come from maybe the more recent period before it was converted for public use. Like, it was the CID, you know, the lower barracks.
4: Yes.
14: And lots happened there. You know, lots of maybe well-known cases. We heard of this story of the Garden City butcher, the guy John Martin Scripps, right? Who actually butchered his hotel roommate and for whatever purpose. I'll share more of the story when we
4: Okay.
14: walk through there. But I mean, there were lots of these that happened, and of course, there were users such as, it's time, the anti-gambling suppression unit or the gambling suppression unit, which is always associated with the anti-vice unit in some way.
4: Yes.
14: Yeah, and so even the stories from the days of the anti-vice unit, I have some to share.
4: Okay. CNB was
14: So,
4: also in that building in the old days, right?
14: yes, CIMB. So yeah, this whole suite of, maybe units that were involved in the fight against, crime, against gangsterism. And, associated with that, there are lots of other stories associated with some of the cases. There were also, things that were pieces of evidence, I can identify where they were hung up to dry even.
4: And that conversation with Jerome Lim. So if you are keen on signing up for this walk, which will take place on the 22nd of August, registrations open today, Sunday, 16th August at 2 p.m. And the walking tour of the Sikh barracks, 22nd August at 9 a.m. Please note that slots for the walking tour are very limited. You can head to oldsikhbarracks.ptix.com, or you can find the link on Jerome Lim's Instagram page, which is at Geronimo Loco. So remember, very limited seats and they go really quickly. This particular tour is part of Discovering Singapore's Best Kept Secrets by the Singapore Land Authority. Jerome Lim is heritage consultant and author of Secret Singapore. He blogs at the long and winding road.wordpress.com. And that's it for today. If you've missed any of our conversations, want to listen again, please head to melisten.sg or the Me Listen app. And that's it for our show today. Stay with us for more programming coming right up. And we'll also have Made in SG after this and Our Town at 11 o'clock. I'm Susan Ng.
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27: We Are All Strangers, a proudly made in SG movie by Anthony Chen and starring the incomparable Yeo Yen Yen, is one film to watch and treasure. It's the final in his Growing Up trilogy. He and Yen Yen, and another actress whom I'm telling you, you must look out for, are here to talk all about it. All that and more only on Made in SG with me, Melanie Olivero, on CNA 938. But first, the news.
0: It's 10 o'clock. Good morning. I'm Justine Moss. Rescuers in eastern Indonesia are racing to find survivors after a powerful magnitude 7.7 earthquake and dozens of aftershocks killed at least 47 people on Saturday. Rescue teams reportedly have yet to reach Negekeo province, the region closest to the epicenter, after landslides blocked roads and disrupted communications. Hundreds of homes were damaged, while some people are said to be trapped under the rubble of collapsed buildings. Thousands of people are now in temporary shelters, with preparations underway to bring them aid, with the government sending thousands of packages to the area. The European Union has also offered its eyes in the sky via the Copernicus program to support Indonesian search and rescue operations. In this report, the news desk takes us through how the disaster unfolded.
3: The moment a powerful earthquake struck off the coast of Indonesia early Saturday, panic and chaos unfolded in the eastern town of Maumere as parts of a building collapsed, sending dust and rubble into the air. Indonesia's disaster agency says the quake struck just before 5 a.m. local time. Its epicenter was offshore near Negekeo Regency in East Nusa Tenggara at a depth of 15 kilometers. Strong shaking lasted for about a minute in several parts of the province, with the tremor felt as far as South Sulawesi. The quake initially triggered a tsunami warning. Authorities directed residents in coastal communities to move to higher ground. Thousands of people evacuated to safety on their own. The tsunami alert was lifted hours later after authorities detected no significant changes in sea levels. The earthquake damaged dozens of homes and various public facilities. Regional disaster teams are working with the military, police and local authorities to assess the damage and provide assistance. Some of the worst-hit communities have requested for emergency supplies, including tents, food, medicine, generators and water tanks. Indonesian President Prabowo Subianto has directed that central government assistance be coordinated through the country's National Disaster Agency. This is intended to ensure aid and resources are delivered in a coordinated and effective manner to affected areas. Indonesia lies on the Pacific Ring of Fire, one of the world's most active seismic zones, leaving the country vulnerable to earthquakes and volcanic eruptions.
0: More seismic activity has been reported in Indonesia since yesterday morning's quake, with two more major tremors rattling the region in the last 24 hours. The latest is a magnitude 6.0 quake that struck near Sulawesi's Minahasa Peninsula, which followed a 6.4 magnitude tremor in North Sumatra yesterday near Medan. No immediate casualties have been reported from either instance. More than 230 aftershocks have rattled the country in the wake of the three major quakes. The tremors have travelled beyond Indonesia, crossing the Strait of Malacca and reaching parts of Malaysia's Penang Island. Residents said they felt buildings sway. Emergency services received several calls, but there have been no recorded injuries or damage. Colombian President Abelardo de la Estrella has asked U.S. President Donald Trump to temporarily suspend tariffs on Colombian goods. His request comes as the country grapples with a devastating earthquake, which left at least 294 people dead and nearly 4,000 injured. Some 320 others are still missing. Rani Samtani has more.
9: Mr. De La Espreya says he spoke with Mr. Trump for about 10 minutes and asked him to ease the tariffs to help Colombian businesses affected by the disaster. American tariffs on most Colombian products rose from 10% to 12% in July, with exceptions including coffee and oil. The Colombian leader says Mr. Trump has expressed his condolences over the earthquake. Meanwhile, hopes of finding more survivors are fading days after the 7.4 magnitude trembler struck western Colombia. Rescue teams have turned their focus to recovering bodies from collapsed buildings, with just one site in Cali still showing signs of life. The quake struck near San Jose del Palmar on Monday, damaging and destroying buildings across the region, forcing hundreds of people to flee their homes and seek refuge at shelters.
0: Indian Prime Minister Narendra Modi has pushed for self-reliance in his speech on the country's 80th Independence Day. The Indian leader also made announcements on youth skilling weeks after a mass protest forced the resignation of his education minister over an exam leak scandal. Neha Punia files this report from New Delhi.
5: Prime Minister Narendra Modi used much of his 75-minute-long speech from the iconic Red Fort to talk about self-reliance and how Indians should work together to make India a developed country in the next 20 years. It's not the first time the Indian leader has invoked self-reliance as an idea, but this time around, the message came as the West Asia conflict impacts economies not directly involved in the war, including India's. He also said India plans to commission more nuclear reactors and develop alternative energy sources to build that self-reliance in the years ahead. India imports nearly all of its crude oil and much of it comes through the Strait of Hormuz. Now, this was also Mr. Modi's first major address weeks after tens of thousands of protesting students took to the

0: Do you have persistent itching or redness on your skin that doesn't improve with over-the-counter treatments? You might have eczema. This could lead to skin that is wet, cracked, or bleeding from scratching. The good news is it can be managed with lifestyle changes and topical prescribed creams. Patients may also benefit from phototherapy, biologic injections, or a new class of oral tablets called JAK inhibitors. Visit livingwitheczema.sg for details. This Pfizer Singapore sponsored program is for general disease awareness only and does not promote any specific product. It is not a substitute for medical advice. Please consult a healthcare professional.
1: And schools have access to basic amenities like electricity, water, and clean toilets. And they're saying that this is going to be a campaign that will force the government to ensure that at the grassroots level, education becomes accessible to all, saying that the right to decent and quality education is a fundamental right in the country.
2: To Home News, and Singapore President Tharman Shanmugaratnam says the country will continue working closely with India, especially in trade, the digital economy, energy transition and energy security. He said this in a congratulatory letter to his Indian counterpart to mark India's 80th Independence Day. President Tharman says Singapore and India share a robust and forward-looking comprehensive strategic partnership. Cooperation is multifaceted, expanding into new areas, including skills development and digitalization. He says by drawing on complementary strengths, the two countries will continue to find fresh opportunities to benefit both. Singapore Minister in the Prime Minister's office, Indrani Raja, says family policies to be announced at the National Day rally will include extending support over a longer time. Ms. Indrani also chairs Singapore's Marriage and Parenthood Reset Workgroup. CNA's Chloe Teo reports.
3: Minister Indrani Raja has just announced that the first batch of recommendations from her work group have been brought forward. And she says the reason for this was that some issues have been made very clear from public feedback and the government has the ability to act on them now. And these will form what she calls the first wave of changes, with Prime Minister Lawrence Wong expected to announce more details at the National Day rally next week. Earlier, he had already flagged issues such as cost as well as access to infant care as well as childcare. And really, the aim here is to support families over a longer period of time rather than focusing on specific milestones. But for more, let's hear from her.
4: When a baby is born, it doesn't stop there, right? A child has to go through childcare, goes through primary school, goes through secondary school. So we're basically, in the review, we've taken a holistic view at the whole journey of a family. And we want to make sure that families are well supported at all stages.
3: Ms. Indrani says some areas will also take longer to work through, and one of them that she mentioned is workplace culture, including how flexible work arrangements are implemented and how parents are treated when they take leave. She says changing these norms will require employers as well as the wider society to play their part, really, and this shift will be a major part of the work group's efforts moving forward. And the work group was set up in April and is looking into the everyday pressures that come with issues like housing and caregiving. And so these first recommendations will give an early indication of where the government is heading ahead of the workgroup's full report next year.
2: 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I'm Justine Moss. Headlines anytime on CNA 938 and CNA.asia. Time is 10 past 10. Let's have a look at the roads and also the weather for this Sunday before we join Melanie in Maiden SG. To the roads, first of all, we've got reports of an accident on the AYE towards the MCE at Alexandra Road exit. Some roadworks to tell you about on the AYE towards, on the CTE towards the AYE after Jalan Bukit Merah, avoid lane 1. Roadworks also on the AYE towards Tuas after Pioneer, avoid lane 1 there. And more roadworks in the KPE tunnel towards the TPE at the PIE exit. Let's have a look at the weather now. It's cloudy around Singapore today. Temperature range 25 to 34 degrees Celsius. Relative humidity 60 to 95%.
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7: Made in SG heads to the movies today to support a very special local film. I'm Melanie Olivero. This is CNA 938. When you Google the words coming of age movie, the usual lists that come up frequently name Hollywood films like Stand By Me, Moonlight, or Boyhood, all of them, of course, classics. But Singapore has its fair share of them too. There's Eric Khoo's Be With Me, Tan Si Yeo's Amoeba, Royston Tan's 15, and Anthony Chen's Ilo Ilo. There's one more to add to this ever-growing list, also by Anthony Chen, and it's titled We Are All Strangers. It's brand new and screening island-wide from the 20th of August onwards. We Are All Strangers is a poignant family drama that follows a wayward young man, Jun Yang, and his widowed hawker father, whose lives are forever changed when there are multiple unexpected additions to their family unit and when new romances force them to redefine what family means. No spoilers, because you have to get your tickets to understand what I'm talking about, okay? We Are All Strangers is also the final, concluding installment in Anthony Chen's acclaimed Growing Up trilogy, following Ilo Ilo in 2013 and Wet Season in 2019. I'm delighted and honored to have with us on CNA 938 award-winning Singaporean filmmaker Anthony Chen, respected stage, TV and film actress Yeo Yen Yen, and established young actress and former child star Regine Lim. Yen Yen plays Bi Hua, a beer lady and later live stream personality, and Regine plays Lydia, a sheltered teen and Jun Yang's love interest. Welcome to CNA 938, everyone, and congratulations. And congratulations to you too, Anthony, for putting out this gem of a film, We Are All Strangers. What are some memorable comments from people who've already seen it, from the people at the Berlin International Film Festival to others who attended some advanced screenings? Anthony, what have they told you?
8: You know, generally, we've had some very beautiful feedback from the film. We had a wonderful world premiere at the Berlin Film Festival, where it was over 1,000 people in a room. A lot of laughter, a lot of tears. People were genuinely moved. In fact, there were buyers, European buyers in a room that cried so much that, you know, there was someone else that had to pass them a tissue. And you know, like the German buyer that bought the film, you know, eventually met me and said, you know, when buyers cry, we buy. so we are quite thankful, you know, like this film, in spite of it being very, very Singaporean, you know, someone described to me, you know, in Singapore, oh, this is really hyper-local. But yeah, at the same time, this film is going to be released in over 30 countries worldwide, because yeah, I think there's a very, very universal emotion. And some of the issues and themes it explores, interestingly, resonates with audiences abroad too. You know, I'm very, very excited to bring it home.
7: Yeah.
8: Because I really think that only Singaporeans or those who have lived in Singapore long enough would be able to understand the nuance, you know, like the layers, the complexity, and also the accents.
7: And definitely the way of life. the different ways of life too, because there are different classes represented here. Yan Yan, what have people been saying to you?
9: They kept saying I make them cry.
7: Oh, yeah, you do make me cry, no, Yan
9: Yan. Yeah, and I also make people laugh.
7: Okay, yes, you do.
9: I've got to say, I'm quite humorous.
7: Yes, you've got terrific comedic timing.
9: Thank you.
7: And you do both in this film, which is great. So you're going to make people laugh and cry.
9: Yes, yeah. I think the past 14 years, I collaborated with Anthony Chen, and this is the film that I make people laugh the most.
10: Because the rest, you make them cry?
9: Yeah, something like that. I make them scared, you know? Yeah.
7: Reggie?
11: Oh, for me, the really incredible part was letting when my parents were able to watch it and my sister watched it in Melbourne, mm-hmm. I think there is a strong connection, a relatability, because in Berlin, not everyone gets the jokes immediately, right? Mm-hmm. But when you're in a fully Singaporean or, you know, with a bunch of Singapore residents, everyone laughs even before the subtitles are fully done, because everyone just gets it. It's just an amazing feeling, and we're happy to bring it to Singapore.
7: Yeah, so happy it's come home, and there's don't worry about that. That's our chair over there. Nothing happened to Regine. Nothing happened. Okay, this is a safe studio. Okay, Anthony, this is the final installment. The idea for it came from Ko Tia Le, who plays Tun Yang and whom you've worked with since he was 11. His wish to drop out of school alarmed and inspired you, and the idea for this coming-of-age film germinated from there. But did you speak to other young Singaporeans his age to get more research and fact-finding going, or did you just look around you?
8: I think, you know, a lot of my films are based on observations. Yeah. You know, I am incredibly sensitive. You know, I'm on public transport a lot. You know, sometimes I'll just sit down at a kopitiam, a hawker center, and I like to listen to people quarrel and fight and whisper things and all of those things. You know, if you notice, I like to think I do have a ear for dialogue, which is why that sense of the rawness of life is because I'm constantly watching, I'm constantly listening. And constantly trying to find that natural rhythm, you know, of how people interact. And so it's that. And of course, these days, there's always social media, right?
7: Yeah.
8: If you really want to understand the young people, you just scroll enough about them. and the funny thing is, you know, fortunately or unfortunately, you know, like the algorithm, you know, it's going to feed you. The moment you center on like a young sort of up and coming influencer, you know, sharing their life story, you start having like 10, 20 others, you know, like it keeps feeding you the same thing. And I think, you know, of course, you know, there was a seed of, you know, Tia Le, which really happened. You know, he decided to drop out of school at 17. Mm. And I was very much not the reason why, but he made me persuade his parents to let him drop out of school.
7: Oh.
8: Because the parents trust me a lot. You know, we were at the gala premiere last week, and then his mom came out and really moved by the screening. And then instead of taking picture of the son, he was like, "Anthony, let's take picture."
7: She sees him every day, lah.
8: Yeah. So, so in a way, like I was the one to, but at the same time, in spite of, you know, like, you know, I managed to convince them that you know, he wasn't really interested in, you know, like in the academic side of schooling and all that, but he's very bright, you know, this boy, so good with learning lines, so good with, you know, I forced him to sort of, you know, in the film, you've seen the film, like he rides the motorbike, right?
7: Yeah.
8: And I said, this in mid-December, I said, we're going to shoot in March, you need to get your license by end of February.
7: Yeah.
8: And I said, you only have one chance, you have to pass it the first time round because we have to do this legally, right?
7: Yeah.
8: And he did it. You know, I feel like there's dancing, there's lots of different things. You know, he had to sell property in this film.
7: Yes.
8: And somehow it was very hard for him, you know, because it's probably the most English he has ever done in a film. But he constantly is able to push himself to step into it. So incredibly perceptive, incredibly bright, you know. But it's quite interesting, you know, like he is quite different from what you imagine, you know, like the typical Singapore son, right? Which is work hard, study hard, finish school. If you do really well, go JC. If otherwise, go to poly or whatever. But he literally dropped out at 17. And actually, it rattled me quite a lot. I was thinking, I mean, this is Singapore, right? No one drops out of school at a young age.
7: Yeah.
8: I mean, we're so pragmatic and it's so expensive a city. How are you going to, you know, survive, feed yourself? Right? How are you going to, like, get married, buy a HDB flat? And, you know, like, all those things, right? You know, and so it made me ponder a lot of things. And that seed really came from, you know, how if a young person that drops out of school in Singapore, you know, and if he's thrown into this brutal adult world and being forced to grow up, you know, in this really harsh, sort of very transactional society, right? Mm. Like, how are you going to survive? You know, that was the genesis of it.
7: Okay. Well, that's definitely something that we will recognize at the onset as well, and just goes on and on and on in those similar configurations. Yan Yan, can you tell us about Bihua? We don't see many narratives about beer ladies or they're also called beer aunties, right?
9: Oh, come on. I'm a beer beauty.
7: Beer star. I noticed that they're mostly parodied or even made fun of in popular culture.
9: Yes.
7: But let's talk about that in relation to Bihua.
9: Yes. I think Bihua status, she's an immigrant. Mm. I mean, Singapore was an immigrant city. It was. But there are not many films, characters that portrayed as immigrants, you know, that we really, really wanted to feel the sense of belongings, you know, after 30 years. I mean, Bihua has been here for 30 years and she's been working very, very hard. She doesn't have any support, you know, she really came with nothing. And she tried her best, but she's not that lucky. She's not like lucky, and she didn't meet a very good spouse, you know. Eventually, she was not very welcomed by her own brother.
7: Yes. Yeah.
9: But she's a very brave woman. She's so brave. She came here by herself. She brought up her brother, and then she's probably looking for stability and also love. She dares to love, and she really dares to hate. And I really like her character. You know? She's not suffering quietly. Yeah. There's a lot of Asian women characters that's always suffering quietly. I mean, compared to the last character that I was playing in Wet Season, who's really, really, really quiet, and she just voiced it out. Mm. And she just took on the family, you know, the baggage when she thinks she is the head of the family.
7: And she's so resilient.
9: Yes,
7: right?
9: Yes, yes. I think this is a woman character that represents many, many women. Yeah.
7: Yeah.
9: Yeah.
7: They just keep going on and on and on because you need to put food on the table the next day.
9: Yes. And she really dares to do that. And then she really took care of that young family. She really put on the mother role without putting on the mother role.
7: That's right.
9: Yeah.
7: Regine, what notes and direction did you get about Lydia, and how do you manage to bring that about on camera? She's very much the sheltered upper middle class student to begin with. Mm-hmm. She's the daughter of a teacher. Her boyfriend, Chun Yang, is the son of a hawker. So almost like a Romeo and Juliet kind of dynamic there. But one hasty decision by both of them, we're not going to say it, makes them grow up very, very quickly. So tell us about Lydia's journey without revealing spoilers.
12: Yeah, definitely. I'll do my very best. The really incredible part of working with Anthony and also with Yan Yan, Andy and Jia Le is that we had so many rehearsals, so we were never really, at least for me, I was never really given a specific direction or a specific set of notes for Lydia. Okay. We had all of that time doing script read and rehearsals to kind of build our own versions of the character. And it was shaped by all of these constant rehearsals and discussions on set or even before that or even after when we had off days to really build Lydia. And honestly, for a lot of Lydia's character, I drew from my own experiences, you know, as a teenager, who has never fancied themselves half of a star-crossed couple, right? You know, I'm very sure maybe in some other relationship of my life, I thought I was Juliet. Oh my goodness, the whole world doesn't want me to be with this boy, right? I pulled on all of those teenage memories and the turmoil and the frustration. And in a sense, I was able to really connect with Lydia, because who has not been in love and was willing to do every single thing for love?
13: Yeah.
12: I think she's a very relatable girl, and she has that whole process of growing up to be a woman, which is what I also have gone through recently. So it was nice. I saw a lot of myself in her.
13: And all of you did a sterling job. Anthony Chen explores what happens when an already fractured Singapore household is hit by grief, romance, and new beginnings. All that and more explored in his excellent new film, We Are All Strangers. I'm with Anthony, as well as respected actress Yeo Yan Yan and up-and-coming actress Regine Lim. We Are All Strangers is screening island-wide in Singapore from the 20th of August onwards. 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It's an excellent page. It's at We Are All Strangers Film. See the updates. And also, there's merchandise available, so get some official merch too. This is Made in SG. I'm Melanie Olivero for CNA 938.
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13: Hello, happy weekend. I'm Cheryl Goh. Welcome to Mind Your Money here on CNA 938. 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
20: It's 10:30. Good morning. I'm Justine Moss. Iran has hit back at US President Donald Trump's claim that he would soon declare the Strait of Hormuz part of US territory. The country's deputy foreign minister says the crucial waterway cannot be seized with a tweet, nor with an aircraft carrier, nor by issuing an order, nor through an election speech. Rani Samtani has more.
21: Diplomatic efforts remain stalled between the longtime adversaries. Attacks in the shipping channel have persisted, underscoring the ongoing threats to regional maritime trade. The UAE's state-owned energy company ADNOC says one of its ships were attacked. The country later blamed Iran, calling it acts of piracy in the strait. Separately, an organization backed by the British Navy said it received a verified report of a bulk carrier being struck by an unknown projectile. Yemen's Mocha port has suspended commercial and maritime operations after being hit by more than 25 missiles and Houthi attacks over recent days. The port says the attacks have killed 7 people and caused an estimated $16 million in losses. Mocha is a Red Sea port near the Bab el-Mandab Strait. a strategic choke point connecting the Red Sea with the Gulf of Aden and a key route for international shipping.
20: Malaysia's politics are in the spotlight this weekend with two major party meetings taking place. While Prime Minister Anwar Ibrahim's PKR party wraps up its annual meeting in Malacca today, its ally DAP faces a key decision over its role in government. More than 4,000 DAP delegates are set to cast secret ballots later today. Their votes will decide if party leaders are to remain in Mr. Anwar's cabinet or if its five full ministers and seven deputy ministers should resign. Growing frustration among DAP supporters over stalled reforms and governance issues have been compounded by a series of electoral setbacks for the ruling coalition. The DAP's top leadership have previously said that they will continue supporting Mr. Anwar's administration even if their ministers resign. Analysts say the meetings this weekend will be crucial for both PKR and DAP to regroup and reset their political agenda ahead of the country's next general election. Well, over at PKR's Congress in Malacca, Mr. Anwar had urged party members to work harder to reconnect with voters and address concerns over the cost of living. Senior correspondent Melissa Goh has more on the challenges facing the Prime Minister's party as it looks to rebuild support.
0: This PKR Party Congress comes at a time most uncertain when the coalition Pakatan Harapan and its unity government is facing a tremendous pressure after having lost three state elections, and another one, as you mentioned, is coming here in Malacca, where the tenure ends end of the year. Now, as party president, Prime Minister Anwar Ibrahim, in his opening remark, spoke with a heavy heart. The party has gone through many ups and downs, he said, perhaps more downs in the last 27 years, but each time the party has bounced back. Now, he has tasked the party's delegates, over 2,000 of them attending the Congress opening, to work a lot harder, to connect with the masses, to better communicate with them, you know, on the economic achievements of the country that posted 6% growth in the second quarter of the year and attracted billions of investments, and listen to their grievances and respond accordingly to solve their problems over rising cost of living, while wages remain low, business opportunities are limited. The trickle-down effect, he said, must move faster. Now, the government, he added, is genuine in fighting corruption, another key pillar of his reform pledges. Now, he promised to double down on the efforts by expanding the graft probe to include other institutions like FELDA and MARA.
1: We will do the right thing. Now there is political stability, thank you. And there's this renewed commitment. And therefore, we will have to save this nation. How do we save the nation? Stop the crooks from squandering money from public purse.
0: Before the Congress draws to a close, Mr. Anwar is expected to make more announcements, he said, on the future direction of the party, including, he has said that abolishing the law governing public universities and colleges, something that's close to the hearts of students that represent bulk of the young voters here. Now, whether all these efforts come a little too late to shore up support, well, some said it's better late than never. As PKR, his party desperately seeks to regain support ahead of the next general election that could be held earlier.
20: And that's the news on CNA 938. I'm Justine Moss. Headlines anytime on CNA 938 and CNA.asia. Time is 10:35. Let's have another look at the roads for you before we join Cheryl Goh in Mind Your Money. And just got reports of an accident, I beg your pardon, a vehicle which has broken down on the BKE towards Woodlands just after the SLE. We've also had a vehicle breakdown on the TPE in the direction of the SLE, the Pan Island Expressway entrance. Some roadworks to tell you about on the PIE towards Tuas after Adam Road, avoid lane 1. Also roadworks on the PIE towards Changi after Bukit Batok Road, and more roadworks on the CTE towards the SLE just after Merchant Road.
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4: Meta has been aggressively hiring in order to challenge rivals such as OpenAI, Google and Anthropic.
5: The shutdown of several outlets has raised questions about the brand's future in Singapore.
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3: Now, Mind Your Money with Cheryl Goh.
4: Yes, hello. Welcome to Mind Your Money with me, Cheryl Goh. Now, AI, social media, and constant connectivity mean companies are being scrutinized faster and more closely than ever. Well, one person calls this the naked economy, where what a business does can matter just as much as what it says. So what does this actually mean for reputation, ESG, which is environmental, social and governance, as well as the pursuit of profit? We're going to get more now from Rajiv Peshawaria, who is CEO of Stewart Leadership Institute and author of Maximum Purpose, Maximum Profit. Rajiv, nice to have you with us. Thanks for joining us on Mind Your Money.
5: My pleasure, Cheryl. Thank you.
4: Yeah, so talk to us about this whole concept of the naked economy. What has changed for businesses to now be operating by a very different set of rules because of social media and AI?
5: You see, what most people don't realize is that AI combined with universal connectivity makes everything totally visible to everyone instantly. There are over 6 billion people on the internet, and they all have smartphones loaded with social media apps. So AI sees everything, and connectivity exposes everything. Nothing can be hidden anymore. Consumers and employees have a voice that can be heard. So how companies make money is very different. Earlier, companies could hide information. Think about tobacco industry, chemical industry, and the sugar industries. Gone are the days when Madison Avenue could tell you that if you have a headache, have a Coca-Cola or have a cigarette. Those days are finished. Information asymmetry is not a competitive advantage anymore. Mm. To survive and thrive in today's world, companies will need to do well by doing good.
4: Mm. Yeah. So they have to be as transparent as it gets. If not, you know, the masses will be able to unearth this information anyway, isn't it?
5: Yeah, not just transparent. The transparency is everywhere. Radical transparency is already everywhere. They will need to make sure that what's found out about them is good rather than bad. Okay. That's the issue. So do well by doing good. Make money by solving humanity's problems.
4: Right. Okay. So, you know, like we said, AI can now uncover information faster than ever before, but it can also spread misinformation at scale. So how much harder has that made reputation management for companies, Rajiv? Because like you said, if, you know, somehow someone unearths unfavorable information about a company, even if it's not true, that could be really damaging, isn't it?
5: Yeah, you see, like everything else, the combination of AI and universal connectivity is a double-edged sword. The technology which spreads misinformation also helps detect it, right? The tools to detect deepfakes and other misinformation are also developing fast. Soon it'll be a lot easier for you and me to check authenticity. So the key difference is that the old model of having large PR and crisis response teams to control the narrative is no longer valid. Today, it depends on the kind of company. If the company genuinely does well by doing good, it doesn't need to actively manage its reputation. The reputation largely takes care of itself.
4: Okay. And you argue that trust is becoming a major competitive advantage. How does that translate into actual business value and profit, though, Rajiv?
5: Firstly, because customers can fact check anything and everything instantly, if they have a price neutral choice, they will buy from a company that they trust more. The question is, who will they trust? Those that conduct business responsibly, keeping society's best interests to the forefront. As simple as that. Secondly, employees and investors are easier and cheaper to attract when trust is high. That's how it all translates into profitability and also business longevity, really.
4: Okay, the thing is, when companies do come under fire over things like supply chain greenwashing claims, perhaps, executive behavior, or even customer treatment, what do leaders still tend to get wrong in their response? Is it, you know, I think some of them tend to be a bit defensive, but that doesn't work in this day and age anymore, right?
5: Great question. And it's funny how the same mistake is repeated time and time again. You know, for example, denying or downplaying before the facts are ever even clear. Mm. Then letting lawyers write the response first. That sounds defensive, not human. and apologizing without genuine remorse and a visible plan for change. Those are, I would say, the three most common mistakes we see. And hey, we just don't learn.
4: Why do you think we're not learning, especially since there's so many examples before?
5: Because the average, I don't want to speak for everybody, because the average business leader or executive is driven by short-termism.
4: Okay, so it's they don't plan in the long term, and therefore it's almost like a reactive measure, right? In that sense,
5: exactly. Because if the most important thing in your life is to declare the next quarter's earnings, then your entire behavior is guided by. Whereas steward leaders, the ones that I describe in the book, think long term. They take ownership to do well by doing good.
4: Yeah. Okay. And for listeners who, you know, may not be too familiar with the term ESG, which stands for environmental, social and governance, tell us more about what it means and why do you think the traditional ESG approach falls short in the context of the naked economy?
5: Like you said, you know, ESG stands for environmental, social, and governance. These are a set of criteria that determine how a company treats the planet and its people and how it governs itself. It's also a risk management tool. But ESG as an approach to save the planet and humanity demands unnatural behavior. First, it asks consumers to consume less. Well, it's in our nature to consume. We're not going to consume less. It asks businesses to sacrifice purpose for profit for purpose. Hey, businesses exist to make profit. They're not going to do that. It then says, let's measure, and incentivize. We all know that when measurement and incentives are overused, it creates bad behavior. Cheaper capital. Well, there are pools of trillions of dollars in so-called ESG funds, but hardly anything went into actual impact on people and planet because they became trading instruments. Then we said, okay, let's do mandated reporting. So every company is now supposed to produce a sustainability report. What did we see? Very glossy and very thick reports, but all full, many, many full of greenwashing. And finally, alarmism. You scare people to death. They don't spring to action. They freeze. So all of these were going against human nature. What we need instead is to stop demonizing profit and encourage businesses to make money by solving the most pressing human problems.
4: Which brings me to the next point, which is that you proposed the solution of profitable sustainability. Of course, it sounds very ideal, but what does it actually look like in practice, Rajiv? And how does a company make sustainability really a part of their business model rather than a cost?
5: So quite simply, profitable sustainability means finding profitable solutions to environmental and social challenges. Right. So while philanthropy and corporate social responsibility are important, at the end of the day, we will only save the planet and humanity if the solutions are financially viable. For example, some companies are now collecting plastic waste from oceans and profitably converting it into ammonia, which is used both as a fuel and as a fertilizer. In the societal arena, some companies are profitably providing quality health care to the poorest of the poor in remote areas, particularly in Asia and Africa. So, you know, what we say, so that's profitable sustainability, finding profitable solutions to environmental and social challenges. And what we say in the book and explain is that profitable, so in the radically transparent economy of today, profitable sustainability will lead to sustainable profitability.
4: Okay. Do you think this is achievable realistically for most companies, Rajiv?
5: If they want to, absolutely. So we have been tracking companies that are doing well by doing good for over 5 years now. We have an award called SL25, which stands for Steward Leadership 25 at the Steward Leadership Institute. We are in the fifth year now. Every year we get a few hundred applications. We say that anybody who's profitably solving an environmental or social issue, apply for the award, and then the jury chooses the 25 best, most promising ones. We don't rank the 1 to 25, but there are 25 great stories that we amplify. So going by the number of applications we receive every year, I do believe that this is very, very viable and very, very doable. But the main criteria for success in the beginning is intentionality. You must want to do it first.
4: Intentionality, indeed. Okay. When it comes to steward leadership, Rajiv, what does it demand of CEOs in this environment, particularly when profit, purpose, and public expectations kind of pull in all different directions?
5: Mm-hmm. Let's get one thing straight about steward leaders. Like everyone else, steward leaders also want to drive profitable growth. They are not selfless saints. The only difference is they accept the challenge to innovate for profitable sustainability. In other words, they proactively decide to succeed by solving society's most pressing problems. Yeah. So also, steward leadership demands taking a long-term view and taking ownership to find those profitable solutions. It also demands taking care of all stakeholders, shareholders, employees, society, environment, and not just shareholders alone. That's the only difference.
4: Okay. And you also distinguish between legal integrity and ethical integrity. So if something is technically within the rules but still feels wrong to customers and employees, how should a leader make that call? I mean, obviously, I think we all know that ethics is the way to go, but in reality, sometimes they might not be able to be in that position to make that call, right?
5: Absolutely. So legal integrity, as you said, is following the rules. Ethical integrity is going doing what's right beyond the rules. You see, just because you're not lying doesn't mean you're telling the truth. Just because something is not illegal today does not mean it is right for society. Ethical integrity becomes super important, particularly now in the age of AI, because whether AI eventually makes life better or worse for us 5 to 10 years from now depends on how it will be deployed by powerful companies and individual innovators. The key is to ask, what will be the implications of our decisions and actions on society down the line, even if it is not illegal today? Great example is the big tech social media companies. Okay, both Google and Meta have paid hundreds of millions of dollars to school districts in the US because they have lost the case about the fact that their algorithms were creating addiction yeah. and therefore mental health issues. In fact, Meta has just been sued for $1.4 trillion.
4: Yeah.
5: That's the entire market cap of Meta. So that's what we're talking about. You have to now go beyond legal integrity into ethical integrity for your own interest if you want to, in this radically transparent economy, stay in business, thrive, and do so for a long time.
4: Okay. And what purpose and short-term profit, or when purpose and short-term profit genuinely clash, Rajiv? How should leaders decide what to prioritize? Because I know that you also mentioned that we should stop demonizing profit, right? And also, when can sacrificing some profit create value in the long run?
5: Look, first of all, we need to understand that there is no conflict between profit and purpose. And that's the biggest misnomer and the biggest misunderstanding today. If we can remove that, I think we... And if we had more time, I'd give you hundreds of examples of companies that have lasted 100, 200, 300 years by doing what we're talking about, steward leadership. So the short answer is be guided by purpose. If you want to remain in business for the long haul and if you want to retain customer trust, action based on purpose and values is paramount. Purpose and values should not just be posters on the wall. They should be embedded in the DNA of the organization. And everybody is guided by that without thinking. Now, having said that, there is nothing wrong with taking advantage of short-term profit opportunities as long as they don't jeopardize customer trust and the ability to stay in business over the long term. Again, using the ethical integrity lens will help here.
4: Yeah, definitely. Before we wrap up today, Rajiv, is there a final thought or tip that you would like to leave with our listeners with regards to this whole issue of profitability in the AI age? Yeah.
5: Yeah, you know, I always say that there's two kinds of people in the world today, though, when it comes to sustainability, environmental and social sustainability. Those that genuinely care about people and planet, they want to do the right thing and they want to leave a positive legacy. Unfortunately, they are in the minority. The most people are, well, they give lip service to it, but they really don't back it up with action, right? And I'm saying that in the radically transparent economy of today, which we talked about earlier, even they need to care and they need to figure out how to make money by solving society's problems. In other words, they also need to consider steward leadership.
4: Yeah, definitely. Well, Rajiv, thank you so much for your time and for your very valuable insights. Appreciate you sharing this with us and our listeners here at CNA 938. We've been speaking on Mind Your Money today to Rajiv Peshawaria, who is CEO of Steward Leadership Institute and also the author of the book Maximum Purpose, Maximum Profit. The Steward Leadership Institute's website is slisli.org.sg. Rajiv, thank you so much for coming on Mind Your Money.
5: Thank you very much for having me.
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6: One thing that I think is potentially triggering will be taking out the phone and start to film. 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I know that there's some value to recording active violence, right? It could be used as evidence for the police, but I think it's quite different from someone filming just because there's the behavior change or they want to put it as content for their social media. I said this in another commentary I wrote before, that we shouldn't use someone's worst day to become content.
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7: It's time for Trend Watch, your weekly dose of entertainment and sports news. They lit up the world with Dynamite, but BTS member V has just revealed he's being treated for hearing loss in his right ear, which he says now functions at roughly a third of the level of his left. Fellow member Jungkook also joined the live stream to share that he has been managing a shin injury throughout the tour and is close to developing a stress fracture. The pair shared all of this midway through the group's Arirang World Tour, which is currently making its way through North America before heading to Los Angeles, Buenos Aires, Bangkok, Sydney, and Hong Kong.
8: Mattel has just launched a Whitney Houston Barbie doll recreating her iconic look from the 1987 music video for I Wanna Dance With Somebody. The doll is decked out in a purple tank dress, colourful drop earrings, bold eye makeup and her own microphone stand. Whitney's estate worked closely with Mattel on every detail to get it right. The doll is priced at $60 and is available now at Target, Amazon, Walmart and Mattel Creations. It joins Barbie's growing roster of music icon dolls alongside Tina Turner, Stevie Nicks, Gloria Estefan and Mariah Carey. And on to sports now.
9: Singapore has won an Olympic gold medal and an Olympic record time. Joseph Schooling, simply sensational.
8: It's a moment that changed Singapore's sporting history. A decade ago, Joseph Schooling became Singapore's first Olympic gold medalist when he won the 100-metre butterfly at the Rio Games. Now, exactly 10 years on, he's marking that milestone by looking to the next generation. A new Joseph Schooling Award will give two swimmers $10,000 Singapore dollars each over 2 years to support their development. An initial $200,000 Singapore dollar fund has been set up, reflecting the 20% Schooling contributed to Singapore Aquatics from his $1 million reward for winning gold in Rio. Shortlisted athletes will even get to meet Schooling, giving them the mentorship and guidance he says he wished he'd had while chasing his own Olympic dream. Nominations open on September 1st, with the first two recipients expected to be announced by the end of the year. Joseph shares the impact his win has had on his life.
10: 10 years on, what sticks out the most to me? The amount of 7 or 8 year olds who actually know my name. Let's do the math. This happened 10 years ago.
11: Yeah.
10: How would they know about me? So the impact that has given, that is something which has been a very cool experience living through.
7: One of basketball's biggest teams is changing hands, and for a record-breaking price. The Los Angeles Lakers are set to be sold to investor Josh Kushner and former Disney boss Bob Iger for a reported $12.5 billion. If approved, that would make the Lakers the most valuable sports franchise in North America. The 17-time NBA champions are entering a new era on the court too. LeBron James has left for Philadelphia, with Luka Doncic now leading the team. The sale still needs approval from the NBA's Board of Governors before it can go through. And that's it for our weekly Trend Watch. It is something you can catch live on The Morning Report every Fridays. Till the next one.
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21: What happens when people who want to make a difference stop trying to do it alone? Well, we'll find out, because we're going to be speaking with the chairperson of A Good Space, all about building a community where change makers can support one another and create lasting change. This conversation is coming up after the news.
8: It's 11 o'clock. Good morning. I'm Justine Moss. Rescuers in eastern Indonesia are racing to find survivors after a powerful magnitude 7.7 earthquake and dozens of aftershocks killed at least 47 people on Saturday. Rescue teams reportedly have yet to reach Negakio province, the region closest to the epicenter, after landslides blocked roads and disrupted communications. Hundreds of homes were damaged, while some people are said to be trapped under the rubble of collapsed buildings. Thousands of people are now in temporary shelters, with preparations underway to bring them aid, with the government sending thousands of packages to the area. The European Union has also offered its eyes in the sky via the Copernicus program to support Indonesian search and rescue operations. In this report, the news desk takes us through how the disaster unfolded.
22: The moment a powerful earthquake struck off the coast of Indonesia early Saturday, panic and chaos unfolded in the eastern town of Maumere, as parts of a building collapsed, sending dust and rubble into the air. Indonesia's disaster agency says the quake struck just before 5 a.m. local time. Its epicenter was offshore near Nagakeo Regency in East Nusa Tenggara at a depth of 15 kilometers. Strong shaking lasted for about a minute in several parts of the province, with the tremor felt as far as South Sulawesi. The quake initially triggered a tsunami warning. Authorities directed residents in coastal communities to move to higher ground. Thousands of people evacuated to safety on their own. The tsunami alert was lifted hours later after authorities detected no significant changes in sea levels. The earthquake damaged dozens of homes and various public facilities. Regional disaster teams are working with the military, police and local authorities to assess the damage and provide assistance. Some of the worst-hit communities have requested for emergency supplies, including tents, food, medicine, generators and water tanks. Indonesian President Prabowo Subianto has directed that central government assistance be coordinated through the country's National Disaster Agency. This is intended to ensure aid and resources are delivered in a coordinated and effective manner to affected areas. Indonesia lies on the Pacific Ring of Fire, one of the world's most active seismic zones, leaving the country vulnerable to earthquakes and volcanic eruptions.
1: More seismic activity has been reported in Indonesia since yesterday morning's quake, with two more major tremors rattling the region in the last 24 hours. The latest is a magnitude 6.0 quake that struck near Sulawesi's Minahasa Peninsula, which followed a 6.4 magnitude tremor in North Sumatra yesterday near Medan. No immediate casualties have been reported from either incidents. More than 230 aftershocks have rattled the country in the wake of the three major quakes. The tremors have travelled beyond Indonesia, crossing the Strait of Malacca and reaching parts of Malaysia's Penang Island. Residents said they felt buildings sway. Emergency services received several calls, but there have been no recorded injuries or damage. Malaysia's politics are in the spotlight this weekend with two major party meetings taking place. While Prime Minister Anwar Ibrahim's PKR party wraps up its annual meeting in Malacca today, its ally DAP faces a key decision over its role in government. More than 4,000 DAP delegates are set to cast secret ballots later today, and their votes will decide if party leaders are to remain in Mr. Anwar's cabinet or if its five full ministers and seven deputy ministers should resign. Growing frustration among DAP supporters over stalled reforms and governance issues have been compounded by a series of electoral setbacks for the ruling coalition. The DAP's top leadership have previously said that they will continue supporting Mr. Anwar's administration, even if their ministers resign. Analysts say the meetings this weekend will be crucial for both PKR and DAP to regroup and reset their political agenda ahead of the country's next general election. Over at PKR's Congress in Malacca, Mr. Anwar had urged party members to work harder to reconnect with voters and address concerns over the cost of living. Senior correspondent Melissa Goh has more on the challenges facing the Prime Minister's party as it looks to rebuild support.
4: This PKR Party Congress comes at a time most uncertain when the coalition Pakatan Harapan and its unity government is facing a tremendous pressure after having lost three state elections, and another one, as you mentioned, is coming here in Malacca, where the tenure ends end of the year. Now, as party president, Prime Minister Anwar Ibrahim, in his opening remark, spoke with a heavy heart. The party has gone through many ups and downs, he said, perhaps more downs in the last 27 years, but each time the party has bounced back. Now, he has tasked the party's delegates, over 2,000 of them attending the Congress opening, to work a lot harder, to connect with the masses, to better communicate with them, you know, on the economic achievements of the country that posted 6% growth in the second quarter of the year and attracted billions of investments, and listen to their grievances and respond accordingly to solve their problems over rising cost of living, while wages remain low, business opportunities are limited. The trickle-down effect, he said, must move faster. Now, the government, he added, is genuine in fighting corruption, another key pillar of his reform pledges. Now, he promised to double down on the efforts by expanding the graft probe to include other institutions like FELDA and MARA.
5: We will do the right thing. Now there is political stability, thank you. And there's this renewed commitment. And therefore, we will have to save this nation. How do we save the nation? Stop the crooks from squandering money from public purse.
4: Before the Congress draws to a close, Mr. Anwar is expected to make more announcements, he said, on the future direction of the party, including

0: It's finally here. 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
1: He said it received a verified report of a bulk carrier being struck by an unknown projectile. Yemen's Mocha port has suspended commercial and maritime operations after being hit by more than 25 missiles and Houthi attacks over recent days. The port says the attacks have killed 7 people and caused an estimated $16 million in losses. Mocha is a Red Sea port near the Bab el-Mandab Strait, a strategic choke point connecting the Red Sea with the Gulf of Aden and a key route for international shipping.
2: Lebanon says Israeli strikes in the south have killed at least 11 people in one of the deadliest escalations since a U.S. brokered truce framework between both sides was reached. 19 others were injured. Israel claims the strikes targeted Hezbollah infrastructure and came in response to an attack by the militant group that seriously wounded 3 of its soldiers inside what they call a security zone in southern Lebanon. The IDF adds that it killed a Hezbollah commander in the strikes. Lebanese officials have condemned the attack, saying civilians were among those killed. Israeli strikes have killed at least 4,300 people in Lebanon since March. The violence comes as Washington-backed talks seek to implement a framework that calls for Hezbollah's disarmament and a gradual Israeli withdrawal. Israel argues that its continued strikes on Lebanon should make those negotiations, quote, more serious and more real rather than derail them. Australia's most populous state is set to launch a gun buyback scheme offering money in exchange for firearms in the wake of the Bondi Beach terror attack. Gun owners in New South Wales will be offered up to $1,000 to hand over eligible handguns, shotguns and rifles from November 2nd. The state's Premier, Chris Minns, said the government wants the guns handed in, compensated for and safely destroyed, adding that the move could see hundreds of thousands of guns surrendered to authorities. The Australian government pledged sweeping firearms law reforms earlier this year after 15 people were shot dead on Sydney's Bondi Beach last December. Authorities had initially planned a nationwide gun buyback, but plans have since been delayed over funding and how it would be implemented. And that's the news on CNA 938. I'm Justine Moss. Headlines anytime on CNA 938 and CNA.asia. Coming up to 10 minutes past 11, let's have another look at the roads and the weather for this Sunday before we join Susan, her guests, in our town. A vehicle has stalled on the BKE towards the PIE just after Mundi Road. We got a blackout at the junction of Pongal Central just near block 264. Some roadworks on the CTE towards the SLE just after Mormon Road, avoid lane 4. Roadworks also on the AYE towards the MCE after Alexandra Road, avoid lane 1. And let's have a look at the weather map. It's cloudy around Singapore at the moment. Today's temperature range 25 to 34 degrees Celsius. Relative humidity 60 to 95%.
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6: You know, some of us see a problem in society and we think, well, you know what, someone should do something about it. But then there are also people who see problems and decide to step forward and do something themselves. Well, the challenge is that doing good can be a lonely journey. It can be exhausting.

0: and also difficult to sustain. And perhaps what is needed is a community around you, like-minded people, maybe doing the same work or slightly different work, but who can support you in your journey. So we want to now visit a good space. This is a cooperative. It's one of the first cooperatives that supported change makers who wanted to step up and do their bit for society, for community, for Singapore. Joining me for this conversation is Tineswaran Anbarasan. He is chairperson of A Good Space. Tines, thank you very much for making time.
1: Hi, Susan. Thanks for having us here.
0: Your first brush with a cooperative, when was that?
1: Wow, my first brush with a cooperative actually stems from my father.
0: Okay.
1: Since as far back as I can remember, as a child, I used to go down to AUPE a lot. It's, I think, one of the oldest cooperatives in Singapore. And besides that, my dad has always been active in other cooperatives, like I think the police cooperative as well as Premier Cooperative as well.
0: Right.
1: So the word co-op has been in my system, in my brain for years, more than I would say 30, 40 years.
0: Mm.
1: Yes.
0: So my father, so we have something in common because my dad was a member of AUPE. I guess for those young people who are tuned in, you may not know, it stands for Amalgamated Union of Public Employees, which was a huge mouthful in those days. And they had a building on Upper Paya Labour Road in those days. It was quite big. They had a lot of land in front of it. It's a little bit changed now. It's totally different.
1: Yep.
0: And so that was your first brush. What did it tell you about how cooperatives are supposed to work?
1: So I think my first impression of a cooperative was a bit more in the schemes of how a credit cooperative would work. And so I would say my understanding wasn't that fantastic. Okay. But I was thinking, hey, why do all these people from different sectors all gather here?
0: Yeah.
1: They mingle with each other.
0: Yeah.
1: But one of the things that came up for me by seeing these interactions with my dad, his friends, and even our families used to go there. My grandmother's 60th birthday was held at AUP. My dad's 50th birthday was held at AUP. We had my uncle's reception after his wedding also was held at AUP. And I realized it's a space not just for a co-op to exist, but for people to actually build a community.
0: Yeah.
1: And I think that's the thing that I resound with most with co-ops, I would say an intentional way of building a community.
0: And that's important, isn't it?
1: Yes, it is.
0: Particularly for the kind of work that you do.
1: Yes, that's right.
0: And communities are important not just for support, but it's for the networking. For example, if someone's birthday was held there, you will meet a whole bunch of other people from all walks of life. And that's how you grow.
1: Yes.
0: And that's how you can have partnerships.
1: That's right.
0: And some of the work you do, you need funding.
1: Definitely,
0: and so
1: yes.
0: that can happen too.
1: I think when it comes to community building, I always resound with, my mom grew up in a kampung.
0: Yeah.
1: And the stories that she used to share about being in a kampung where if one person cooks a big meal, everyone eats.
0: Yeah.
1: My grandfather was one of the only households that owned a TV. And TV, that television, the way to receive information from all around the world was one of the key things that actually brought the community together.
0: Mm.
1: And I think even with being in a good space as well, even in the co-op, one of the things that I believe is when we all can eat together, we can sit together, we can laugh together, we can even sing together, it kind of just brings everybody closer together.
0: So, we must have grown up during the same time, huh? Because I have the same thought as you. And if you weren't at home for a meal, all your mother needed to do was go out and then just shout, right? You'll come up from someone's house
1: down the way.
0: And what you're doing? Having dinner.
1: Yep.
0: It's like...
1: And I think growing up where I grew up as well, so I grew up in a HDB in Aogang.
0: Yeah.
1: And everyone kind of knew everyone else. So there'd be days when my parents were both working parents. Mm. So, you know, when you come back home and parents aren't at home, neighbors immediately open up the door.
0: Yeah.
1: Hey, come inside here, chill, let me feed you. I mean, the one thing we do is they did was feed and feed and feed. So, but I think that was part of the beauty where everyone kind of knew who my brother and I were. You know, it felt safe for even kids to just be moving around, you know, playing with the neighborhood kids and stuff like that. So, I like that.
0: And I guess that's what A Good Space is all about.
1: Yep.
0: So let's go there, because you started quite informally in 2017.
1: Yep.
0: How did this all begin? What did you see happening in the community that made this a good idea at the time?
1: All right. So just a bit of history about A Good Space. It was a passion project that came out of NVPC.
0: Mm.
1: And in 2020, when we needed to, when we were breaking out NVPC and thinking of how do we craft our own, that was our initial journey into jumping into becoming a cooperative. And in so we became, I run an outdoor adventure company, and we became a member of RAISE in 2017. And a very lovely lady from RAISE, Serene, she connected us with a very dashing gentleman called Vincent. And I met Vincent, and he was sharing with us about, oh, you know, we're kind of starting this up. We're looking for people to actually jump in. It's a curation of space for folks to come down there, build community, and do as much good as possible. And I think that's what resounded with me most, the word good. I believe that, you know, anything we do, if we can find some way to do something good, even in the everyday today, just do something kind, something good, it can make the life of someone else. And even it kind of just feeds your own soul as well. And the more time I started spending with the folks in a good space, it wasn't just, I started making like really good friends, like-minded friends. And when we first started our outdoor adventure company, in a space as a social enterprise, you kind of feel, okay, I want to kind of make money, but I also want to do as much good as possible. And yes, I've got a lovely business partner who's as good as like my brother. And I love that. But at times, it kind of felt a bit lonely. And one of the things that we loved about entering a good space cooperative was the connections and support we got. There have been campaigns that we've been wanting to run where all I had to do was like, okay, folks, I need a bit of support. Can anybody make this connection? You'd be surprised that even if people don't have that connection, they say, hey, never mind, I know somebody who can actually assist you. And I love that. It's like family as well, you know, like, hey, I want to, there's a, this supermarket has a discount on coconuts. And we love coconuts. Go down there and get the coconuts.
0: Even, and you buy 25 coconuts and then just share
1: exactly.
0: it with their
1: neighbor. That's true.
0: Yeah. What do you see change when citizens are active, when they care, and when they actually step forward and be change makers, not just in the country, but let's start small, in their neighborhoods, in the community? What changes?
1: I think, okay, one of the things that happens when people within your own tiny community, or even in a household, start trying to do something a bit different to make change, I think the first thing that comes up is people get curious, like, why are you doing what you're doing? And after that curiosity passes, when people start to understand and ask questions, people try to see, why is this person buying into this idea? And I think that's the ripple effect of being a change maker. Regardless of whether your impact is to one person, five people, a whole community, or even the whole country as well, it's that ripple effect of somebody looking at you thinking, why is this person doing good? Like, what is... sometimes the question is like, don't we have enough problems in life? Why do you need to be a change maker? Why do you need to try to assist someone else? But I also believe that ripple effect can somehow or other come back and support you as well. So a lot of the reason why I try to do as much good as possible is also for the protection of my family and friends as well. I think every single good act that we do, it's not about something that's going to come back to you, but come back and take care of the people around you. And I think with change making, it's just about how do people look at you and say, okay, cool, if this person can do it, why don't I try as well? And you never know the impact you will have on the people around you.
0: And you're quite different, a good space, because I read here that you are Singapore's first cooperative owned by change makers.
1: Yes.
0: And your main mission is to help your 35 and counting members. You know, you have a really extensive list of members. They all come from very different sectors of industry here in Singapore. And so you do take sometimes easy issues, sometimes very complex issues, and you try to work together. So this whole, again, you said it right at the beginning, if you have a collective of people, whether it's your neighbors, and if I didn't know, I'll find somebody who can help you and who will be able to know. When this happened, when you put this group of people together, or when they voluntarily joined you, you found that many of them were facing similar issues as well. So you have a physical space, so to speak, for them to gather, or when you do gather, you actually make time and space to meet face to face.
1: So when we do gather, we do actually make time to meet face to face as much as possible, because I think when, so also when we started when the good space became a cooperative, it was during COVID. So
0: that was a good time.
1: Yeah, it was a good time. I was very fortunate to be included in the first committee of management, to be one of the founding members.
0: Okay.
1: I'm very grateful for that. But the first COM, the Committee of Management, which is kind of like the board, we only had our first face-to-face meeting towards the end of our term because of the COVID regulations and all. And the first time we met face-to-face, some of us were like, oh, I've never seen it before. You know, because when you see a head, you know, on a screen versus
0: it's very
1: here.
0: Different, yes.
1: So I think right now we're actually being very proactive or trying to be very intentional about getting people down together as a community as much as possible, just for us to share a bit of our struggles and just to make new friends, people who might actually be going through what you're going through. We do have about 35 members over about more than 15 different causes. We do have also have friends of AGS and a lot of youths who actually jump in just to see how they can support our causes. And we love that diversity. And I think when we're thinking, okay, how do we evolve after our, you know, the initial way that we were a good space? One of the things that was thrown out as becoming a cooperative. And the reason why we kind of like, everybody kind of started like leaning towards that is because of the word ownership. So the beauty about being a co-op is regardless of whether you've got, like in an organization, if I've got more than 60% of the shares, I can have all the say. But in a cooperative, the one thing that I love is the ownership of whether you got 10 shares, whether you got 100 shares, whether you got 1,000 shares, every single one has a say at the table. And I think allowing any organization, whether big or small, any individual, regardless of how big their initiative is, giving them a space at the table, regardless of the magnitude of what they're doing, it's so important as well. And I think it's a human thing as well, where everyone just wants to be seen, everyone wants to be heard. And we try to do that as much as possible with our community events at a good space.
0: You know, there is a tendency to romanticize a lot of the work you do, right? Because when we talk about doing good, it sounds really cool, very romantic. You know, a group of people coming together with hats and flowing dresses and, you know, Hawaiian shirts and stuff. And we all gather and then we try to make things better. We try to make things right. And then we try to serve the community. But what have you learned? What is the reality on the ground? Because sustaining this whole doing good process is not an easy one.
1: Yes, I agree. So I tend to laugh when I think about the struggles of doing good. So during 2020, during the COVID good space, we actually did quite a bit of work in terms of helping out different communities, migrant workers, like, you know, we moved to home-based learning and we realized that there were a lot of households that didn't have enough devices to support the kids. So we were involved in making sure they get devices, including going to homes and making sure people know how to write, you know, apply for the different government grants, even if it's as simple as going out to your CC, you know, getting your COVID kits and all that, just to help as many people as possible. And there were days where I'd be driving about maybe 300 kilometers a day in a van alone, just to deliver supplies to different migrant workers. And I actually, it came to a point where I was, I kind of suffered burnout during that period. And one of the things that was readily available was actually the other members in a good space as well, where they were like, I mean, Vincent was our general manager then. He reached out to say, are you doing okay? And I said, no, I think I'm a bit tired. But one of the things in this exhaustion, I think having good family support, having good community support is so important. And when I talk about family support, I always will mention my parents because we were part of the SG Gratitude Pack, where a good space cooperative, we got members of public to repurpose their National Day bags. And we needed to, so initially we got all the bags and my mom and dad allowed us to use their home as a story. So it was, my dog couldn't even walk in the house. That was a number of bags. But it was a good thing. It was a good thing. And what happened was, I pulled up one of the bags before we were about, that's about 3 days before distribution, pulled up one of the bags and I was like, okay, let me just check the contents. And I saw there was an expired product in it. And what we had to do because of that was go through everything. And I sat down in a moment and then one of my team members was like, you know you're going to do it anyway. I was like, yo, but I don't really. you know that moment where you're like, you know, it's okay. But we put out a call for members from a good space cooperative and there were like, I think almost 10 people who came over to the house and went through all the bags within 3 days so that we could meet all the delivery dates and timings.
0: You know, have you found this to be something that happens over and over again? When you put out a call for help, most times you get more than what you need.
1: Yes.
0: More people than ever show up, and then there's no space for anybody.
1: Yes. I think that I'm very grateful to say that that's something that happens regularly at a good space, especially at our co-op. we put out a call for help, people jump in. And even if like you don't have the resource, people are willing to direct us to the right resource. I think you did an interview with Adrian from SGSS.
0: Yes.
1: So Adrian is one of our co-owners at GoSpace.
0: Yes.
1: And I mean, just the number of times, you know, when we needed venues to do certain things, Adrian was like, hey, use my office, you know, when we had a get together recently where we just did a self-care day for our members.
0: Yeah.
1: So everyone did tufting when I got one of our partners came in and she did the tufting as good as for free for us. We needed a space. Another one of our co-owners actually just gave us the space completely. Said, I've got this new space at NUS. Please come down.
0: Yeah.
1: Explore it. Members came in. People were bringing drinks and food and all. So it was just, it's always, it's nice. It's nice to feel supported.
0: Is.
1: Yeah,
0: it is fabulous. And I feel that people may not want to start something on their own, but when the call for help comes, everybody steps forward. And you talk about Adrian. I met him when he began SGSS. It was during COVID.
1: Yep.
0: And somehow it popped up somewhere on my social media and said, okay, let me check these guys out. Okay, download cool. the app, see how it works first. And I managed to connect with them and we're still in contact today. And so that's an example of a group that has made things work for them.
1: That's right.
0: My guest today is Tineswaran Anbarason. He is chairperson of Good Space. This is a cooperative for change makers. Now, if you want to talk to us, you can WhatsApp your questions to me at 963-11938. Stay with us on Our Town.
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8: It's 10:30. Good morning. 11:30, I beg your pardon. Good morning, I'm Justine Moss. Indian Prime Minister Narendra Modi has pushed for self-reliance in his speech on the country's 80th Independence Day. The Indian leader also made announcements on youth skilling weeks after a mass protest forced the resignation of his education minister over an exam leak scandal. Neha Punia files this report from New Delhi.
9: Prime Minister Narendra Modi used much of his 75-minute long speech from the iconic Red Fort to talk about self-reliance and how Indians should work together to make India a developed country in the next 20 years. It's not the first time the Indian leader has invoked self-reliance as an idea, but this time around the message came as the West Asia conflict impacts economies not directly involved in the war, including India's. He also said India plans to commission more nuclear reactors and develop alternative energy sources to build that self-reliance in the years ahead. India imports nearly all of its crude oil and much of it comes through the Strait of Hormuz. Now, this was also Mr. Modi's first major address weeks after tens of thousands of protesting students took to the streets in the biggest show of dissent against his government yet. It started over an exam paper leak, but eventually became about educational reforms and the lack of well-paid work in a country home to millions of young people. Now, Mr. Modi did not reference the protests in his speech, but did make two significant announcements that will benefit young people, he said. One was that his government will help train 10 million young people by next year in artificial intelligence skills. He said this will help India become a leader in the field as AI impacts hiring patterns in many industries. Indian families also spend millions of rupees on education for schooling and university, yes, but also for coaching, for competitive exams, in the hopes that that would bring financial security and stability. Mr. Modi says his government recognizes that financial burden and wants to help. Experts say the announcements are coming ahead of key regional elections next year, which will put Mr. Modi's popularity to the test, including in the state of Uttar Pradesh, which is key to Mr. Modi's political ambitions. Now, the Cockroach Janata Party, which helmed that protest here in New Delhi and forced the resignation of the education minister, has meanwhile also announced an audit, nationwide audit of state-run schools. They're saying they want citizens to work with them to hold the government accountable to ensure that government schools have access to basic amenities like electricity, water, and clean toilets. And they're saying that this is going to be a campaign that will force the government to ensure that at the grassroots level, education becomes accessible to all, saying that the right to decent and quality education is a fundamental right in the country.
8: Colombian President Abelardo de la Esperia has asked US President Donald Trump to temporarily suspend tariffs on Colombian goods. His request comes as the country grapples with a devastating earthquake, which left at least 294 people dead and nearly 4,000 injured. Some 320 others are still missing. Rani Samtani has more.
10: Mr. De La Esperia says he spoke with Mr. Trump for about 10 minutes and asked him to ease the tariffs to help Colombian businesses affected by the disaster. American tariffs on most Colombian products rose from 10% to 12% in July, with exceptions including coffee and oil. The Colombian leader says Mr. Trump has expressed his condolences over the earthquake. Meanwhile, hopes of finding more survivors are fading days after the 7.4 magnitude trembler struck western Colombia. Rescue teams have turned their focus to recovering bodies from collapsed buildings, with just one site in Cali still showing signs of life. The quake struck near San Jose del Palmar on Monday, damaging and destroying buildings across the region, forcing hundreds of people to flee their homes and seek refuge at shelters.
8: To sports, and Singapore's national women's netball team are Asian champions once again, beating hosts Hong Kong in the final of the Asian Netball Championships. This is the Vandas' fifth Asian title, earning their spot at next year's World Cup in Australia. Team Singapore got off to a confident start, pulling away with a comfortable lead in the first two quarters. They continued to dominate their opponents in the second half, powering home in the closing quarter with a resounding 57-33 victory. Here's Singapore netball team captain Toh Kai Wei.
11: I'm very proud of the team. They did really well. Starting from yesterday, we really gave all our best. We went all out to make sure that we get the ticket to go for World Cup. Yeah, plus the add-on of today's performance, you know, we managed to retain the title as defending champs. Yes. Yeah, so really excited for what's coming ahead.
8: And that's the news on CNA 938. I'm Justine Moss. Headlines anytime on CNA 938 and CNA.asia. 11:35, another look at the roads for you before we return to Susan, her guests in our town. A vehicle has stalled on the BKE towards the PIE just after Mandai Road. We've also had a vehicle breakdown on the AYE towards the MCE just after Clemente Avenue 6. Some roadworks on the PIE towards Tuas after Jurong Town Hall Road. And we also have some roadworks on the CTE in the direction of the SLE after Moorman Road. Avoid Lane 4.
12: Witnessed an accident? 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
13: Now, our town with Susan Ng.
0: Thank you for staying with us today. We are talking about doing good, about building a community where change makers can support one another, share ideas, come together. And this will then create this ripple effect that we often talk about in society. But of course, doing good is not easy. There are many things to consider. Resources is just one thing. And then you might need the support of other people in the community. And it could be support from people who are doing totally different things from you. Because sometimes to deliver a service, it's not just one person or one industry. It could be many things. And so today we're talking about a good space. This is a cooperative for change makers, a space and a place where it then becomes possible for people who either work on their own or who work with small social enterprises or initiatives who want to do good in the community, but they can't do it alone, or they can best do it if they had a partner. Of course, coming together within the good space also then gives all of them, and perhaps us, a good idea of what it takes to do good, because it really isn't easy. So let's continue this conversation with Tineswaran Anbarasan. He is chairperson of A Good Space. You yourself run a social enterprise.
1: Yes, that's right.
0: Okay, so you know what it feels like.
1: Yes, that's right.
0: Okay, so when you became part of A Good Space, you have your social enterprise going. It's called Serendipity, isn't it?
1: That's right.
0: Okay, so you know what it is that makes or breaks your work. So how do you see this cooperative, A Good Space, coming together to help someone who might be struggling? Because not every member on your list is doing great. Some maybe, I recognize a number of the names. They're part of your members or the owners, as you call them, right? Some of them, I know them. They seem to be doing a lot of things. You read about them. Yep. But some of the others are really small.
1: Yep.
0: And then you have individuals who may have something going.
1: I think the one thing when you step into a good space, it's kind of like stepping into a library, or you got a wealth of knowledge.
0: Oh, I like that. Okay.
1: And like, we've got folks from organizations with, I would say, maybe 100 people in the organization, folks who have started bigger charities. Mm. And for anybody who wants to, regardless of age, I mean, so the SNCF co-op movement is pumping out like $30 million over the next 10 years to support cooperatives. And there's quite a big pool for youth. But for a good space, regardless of age, regardless of anything, if you want to find a space where I want to do something good, I need assistance, when you step in there, you've got a wealth of resources. And our members come in with different angles. I think Ash from Sparks, he comes from a very strong marketing angle. So if you want to know, how do I market my products? How do I market my course? Feel free, you know, when you're in there, they have members of that expertise. Myself, because I come from an outdoor adventure, we run outdoor adventure programs, you run big events. And if you said, you know what, I want to run an event, and what does it take to run an event? You come into me and I'll open up my books completely to you. This is how I do it from A to Z. And the one thing that I love about being in this cooperative is no one's a closed book. It's not a matter, okay, I'm the master, I give you 80% of the information, I hold back 20%.
0: Okay.
1: No, I think it's we share 100%. And the hope is that if I help you succeed in doing good, it's part of the entire success of the cooperative, just doing good. And this is just one of those spaces where you can come in there, even if you have no idea, say, I want to do good, I don't know what to, come in and explore. We've got different tiers of joining a good space. You don't need to be a co-owner. You can be a friend of AGS.
0: Okay.
1: And you come on in and just observe. And then once it clicks for you and feel, oh, this is what I want to do. And then, yeah.
0: It's like having multiple divisions or departments in a company.
1: That's right. That's right.
0: you may not have everything.
1: So even like with HR practices or even if it's financial, you want to know what is a good financial procedure, you have members there who are more than happy to just show you exactly how to do it. So you don't need to learn how to, you can kind of, the second you know, you learn how to crawl, once you walk, right, within 3 days we make sure you can run. Whether you run properly or not is different, but we'll make sure you can run.
0: I mean, excellent. So it's like, you know, having information at your fingertips.
1: Yes,
0: almost.
1: Right.
0: So you mentioned SNCF earlier. So this is the Singapore National Cooperative Federation.
1: Yes, that's
0: how do they support A Good Space?
1: Wow. Okay. So I know we are part of the cooperative. So, you know, we are under SN, the Singapore, SNCF directly. So, but I'm going to say this not because we are part of that, but since day one, when we decided to become a cooperative, the team at SNCF have been supportive. So one of the interesting things about a Good Space Cooperative, we are a member-run organization. So we don't have a general manager. We don't have administrative staff. We are the ones actually doing the work. And this is on top of the initiatives that we're already doing. And one of the things, one of the ways that SNCF or even the co-op movement has been very helpful, like helping us meet deadlines, letting us know this is coming up. And it's, and they use a very, I would say, a very personable way of giving this information. It's not just through emails and, okay, you never read the email, that's on you. But they will WhatsApp us. Sometimes they will nag us to meet deadlines, which I am very, very appreciative of. Sometimes you get 3-4 messages and then I'm so sorry. Yes, we'll get it done. Then we buckle down together. So they've been very supportive in making sure they direct us to different grants we can get. And yeah, just overall, it's, you don't feel like it's a very top-down approach, but you kind of feel like they are, you know, sometimes holding our hands and walking the journey with us. We've been very appreciative of that.
0: And your committee of management, they're all volunteers drawn from your members or the owners
1: that
0: are part of the cooperative. So you have support as a Good Space from SNCF. And then the members have support from each other. Share a story where you've seen two very different groups come together and they've created change, something that is, you know, really, really exciting.
1: Okay, so I think for me, one of the highlights of, so when I say highlights, it's also the times where I just shake my hand and ask myself, why am I doing this? Because was in during, same thing, I'm going to take it back to COVID first. Where one of our members, a friend of AGS, wanted to actually distribute care packages to healthcare workers in Singapore. Total amount of care packages given out was close to 27,000 across different hospitals. And she had the idea. And then it was the how process. How do we do this? And when she first, she approached us, approached a couple of other people, the people who came in to assist had nothing to do with distribution, had nothing to do with logistical support. But everyone was just there to say, okay, these are my hands. How can I assist? So we had a couple of folks who were in the government sector who come down just to help us pack stuff and also be able to, and we also had some folks who got together and said, you know what, okay, maybe we can help with the marketing as well. And even after that, the SG Gratitude Pack, where we repurpose, I would say, all these NDP bags, the folks who were coming in were from very different social causes. So we had Abhishek from Sixth Sense who came in and he supports different communities in Ang Mo Kio. But he came in and, you know, we were thinking, oh, the first idea, let's get people to repurpose. But when we needed to do a needs analysis from his research background, he actually said, you know what, we need to do a needs analysis. And he managed to get us on a call with migrant workers who were stuck in the dorms to actually ask them, what can we do for you? And we, our organization came in and our team members came in. Actually, not just our team, my whole family came in to support to see how we can look at the distribution points, look at the logistical support. And even though this is a space that we were never in, but it's a way where we kind of feel, as a human being, what can I offer? And everybody just approaches certain things in that angle as well. So,
0: COVID was a very difficult time for everybody around the world. But COVID has also shown us the good side of people, isn't it?
1: That's right.
0: Many individuals have come up. I remember interviewing people who were saying coffee businesses who wanted to send coffee, but they do need transport. And then the minute we put that out as an interview, they came back and said, boy, you would not believe the number of people who had cars and who were willing to do that, because you couldn't do anything else. But hey, get in your car, pick up the coffee and pastries and stuff, and then just go do deliveries at the various hospitals. So there was a lot of this going, this whole Gotong Royong spirit that we often talk about that happened only in the old days, happened in the COVID days, right? And so with a Good Space, you guys come together because you work across a lot of issues, migrant worker welfare, you mentioned that earlier. You've got mental wellness members, youth development, inclusion, so many of these things. You're like a collective of people. Diversity is the key. That's very important. What do you think people have learned from each other? Aside from the fact that, you know, I pick up marketing skills or how to pack stuff or how to make things.
1: I think for me, I like to relate to this from my journey as a leader. I've been privileged enough to take on leadership positions since the age of since I was in secondary school to my first job and almost every other employment I've been in. And I have evolved as a leader. And one of the things that I've learned, especially with my time with the members at A Good Space Cooperative, has been to really lead with a lot of compassion, to see things with curiosity before judgment. You know, as a younger leader, it's like, no, this is the objective. We need to get this done.
0: Because you have your own dreams in
1: your head. But then one of the things that I, besides learning how to be a better leader, to show more compassion, we also do, I would say, workshops at A Good Space to promote nonviolent communication. Check us out on our Instagram, our website, to kind of see how you can jump in this too. And I think this is an important skill set with any organization. But one of the things that I have learned by working with different volunteers, it's very different when you run your own organization where people are, this one is the boss, so kind of listen. And I don't appreciate that. I'd rather we all have a say at the table. But when you work with different volunteers of different diversity and all who run their own organizations with their own, I would say, narrative, you kind of need to find a way to not win 100% all the time. And I think that's an important part of bringing, of doing things together. If every single one of us can just say, you know what, today I'll win a bit less. Maybe all of us win at 60%. We can get that much further. And the second where we start to interlock our arms and say, okay, we're going to walk this together. All of us might not win 100%, but all of us will get to at least a 60, 70% level. That's one of the things that I love the most about being in A Good Space as well, where everyone is like, okay, it's not about me at this moment. It's about we. It's about, okay, cool. This person is doing this. How can I, even coming for this interview as well, the members were, it didn't matter of like, okay, why are you the one speaking or anything like that? It's kind of, okay, how can we support this? We tried our best to get a corporate tea done within, but the prices were a bit higher. So, you know, being the business mindset, you kind of want to make sure costs kept a bit low because we're volunteer run. And it's just a thing where you definitely feel that support of everybody wants you to win. And you need to know when you're moving together, 60%, 70%. That's actually pretty fantastic.
0: See, that's the romantic part of it.
1: Yes.
0: When you run a business, very hard to have this happen. For example, if you're the boss, you're the chair of this cooperative.
1: Yep.
0: But, you know, in a corporate, people may not respond the same way.
1: And that's okay, though. I think it's a thing where we work. I would say in my organization, one of the things that I showcase proudly is not the amount of money we make or whether is it the awards, but it's how the partners we work with come and assist us anytime we need help. We work with a broad range of suppliers, from bus suppliers to food suppliers. And one of the things that we realize, you know, there'll be times where our food supplier will say, hey, you know, our prices have gone up. We need to do this. I'm not going to come down on you and say, hey, why are you making my life difficult? You kind of understand how, I'm like, okay, cool. In this, when I order food now, I'm not going to win 100%. I'm going to win a bit less, but it's okay.
0: Yeah.
1: You know, and what has shown up for us, where there'll be business owners that say, no, you know, everything is about us, me, our organization. But I can say with certainty, there have been times where partners that we've worked with, we had one of our bread suppliers. We needed breads overnight at 3 a.m. He makes arrangements with a supplier from Malaysia and 3M just to get us the roti we needed.
0: Wow.
1: And I think this is a testament of the values that we have. And this is a testament of when we bring people together and we try to get everybody to walk together. It's just very different feel and a very different result. Will we be the richest people around? No, but I think...
0: But you're rich in so many different ways already,
1: right? But I think doing as much good, given the opportunity to live life where I can be around family and friends comfortably is just so much more.
0: You know, I like to see the good in people.
1: Yes.
0: And I truly believe that people want to help. Yep. They want to do good.
1: Yep.
0: Many may not kind of want to do it on their own.
1: Yep.
0: Or you want to do it, but I don't want to start it. You know what I'm saying? You start something, I'll come happily join you. But I don't want to be the leader, nor do I want to start a business, start a cooperative, start anything. But when asked, more people than you imagine will actually step up.
1: Yes.
0: And you know the old adage, right? You can't make all of the people happy all of the time. You really cannot, right?
1: Yes, that's right.
0: You just need to please some of the people some of the time.
1: Yes.
0: And I think we've learned that even in our business. How do you think you've changed? having been involved in your own social enterprise, looking at your parents, at your father, at your extended family, you know, all members of AUPE, and now you're running a good space. How have you changed?
1: I think I've stopped chasing things that I think after 2021, I definitely reevaluated my own values and what I want in life. And I used to be in, I mean, I say this to a lot of young people as well. There'll be times where you are in the race, you're chasing something, like whether is it a position or money or, you know, because the idea of stability is thrown to us at a very young age. Like stability is A, B, C, D, E, F, G. But I've learned how to evolve by being around the people that I've been privileged to have in my life, my family, my friends, the members at a good space as well, who have helped me reshape what life is about. And the one thing that I chase a lot now is peace. Mm. And I love that about myself. Mm. And when I think of peace, I think of the time I get to spend with my family.
0: Yeah.
1: I've got my godson and goddaughter who I love seeing all the time.
0: Mm.
1: And I think these are the moments of how I would say my definition of success.
0: Yeah.
1: The people I have around me, the love that's been given to me, and just be able to appreciate that and be in that moment. Yep.
0: And I think for people in corporate, it's much the same thing.
1: Yes.
0: At the beginning, you're wanting to climb that ladder. And then I hear some people saying, no, I want to climb down the ladder because I kind of want to do something there, which I didn't get a chance to do when I was trying to climb that ladder as far as I could. Yep. So at different seasons of your life, you're wanting different things. You're chasing different things. The race is still there.
1: Yes.
0: It's a different race because now you're chasing a different kind of thing, peace, right?
1: Yes.
0: And joy, you know, that sort of thing. After being part of this community for some time now, has your definition of doing good changed?
1: I would say yes and no.
0: Mm-hmm.
1: I think inherently, if the definition of doing good is to show as much kindness, any resources that you have to offer, you put it up for offer. And this has been the abundance mindset in my when we started our own organization. And that was one of the first few things that resonated with actually jumping to a good space.
0: Yeah.
1: Any opportunity to do good, you do good. What has definitely evolved is, yes, I like what you shared earlier, where you cannot please everyone.
0: Yeah.
1: And sometimes you also need to do the unpopular thing.
0: Yes.
1: And that is necessary. There are necessary people to be, some people who are unpopular at times are necessary, and being able to be at peace with this has been an important part of the journey as well. You know, it's if inherently what you want to do might benefit the people around you, I think you need to also have the confidence to stick to your ideals and principles and move that forward. Yep.
0: You believe that everyone has the capacity to do good. I believe that too, right? Sometimes all we need is a little nudge.
1: Yep.
0: And sometimes people need to be asked because they feel a bit bad, always stepping forward and raising their hands.
1: Yes.
0: And people will go, why, you show off, right?
1: Yes.
0: Everything that's you can do, right?
1: Yes.
0: So you kind of need that little nudge. What would you say to someone who perhaps cares very deeply about what we're talking about today, about this issue of wanting to do good, do well, and do well for the community? What would you say to them? Because they're thinking, listen, I'm just me, one person.
1: Yeah.
0: What difference can I make?
1: All right. I think the first thing I would tell you is get on either your mobile phone or your device.
0: Mm.
1: Follow a good space at a good space SG. Check out our website at goodspace.org.
0: Okay.
1: And if you have any idea or you feel like, hey, I do feel I want to do good, I don't know where to start.
0: Mm.
1: I do feel a good space is actually a very good start.
0: Mm.
1: And you realize the members there, they all come from a place of love and care. So you would feel almost automatically welcome. We've got a diverse range of members.
0: Yes.
1: And you will definitely find someone that you can connect with on, I would say, a deeper level as well.
0: Yeah.
1: And it's just about just coming to showing up to certain events, trying to see, like, you know, explore what you want to do and how you want to do it. So if you want to get into the space of, you know, healthy aging, just look for organizations that have events. Just drop in. You don't need to do anything. Just be an observer.
0: Yeah, you could perhaps become a part of that particular community.
1: Yes.
0: So to wrap this conversation, I do want you to look ahead. You are here now. You're in a good space.
1: Yes, I'm in a good space.
0: But I'm sure you're thinking about the next step. So What more would you like to do? What more do you think can be done so that, what could a more collaborative Singapore look like to you?
1: All right. So I think just people coming together. So I'm just going to share a bit more about what's coming up for a good space as well. So we do have, we want to create a good space as a dojo, a place where you can harness your skill set as a change maker. And if you follow us, we are actually coming up with a bit of a program to see how you can get started. Different organizational models. We follow Sociocracy a lot. And we want to introduce that to as many people as possible at the lowest cost we can as well, just so people have some tools to use. And with a good space as well, we are starting to collect, like, I'm going to move towards collecting membership fees just to make things a bit sustainable.
0: Okay.
1: And for me, I've been very blessed to be able to be the chairperson, to have been voted in here. So I'm very grateful for that. And my term in these 2 years is to just try to see how I can help a good space become better at being a bit more sustainable financially. It's something that I'm bringing my entrepreneurial hat. And just to make sure we got events and more people just know, okay, you know what, if I want to start something good, this is a good space to be in.
0: You know, being sustainable is very important.
1: Yes, it is.
0: Those are important steps to be taking. So I guess, you know, when we wrap this conversation, my thought is that change does start with one person who decides to act.
1: Exactly.
0: Right? Whatever that act might be. But perhaps it does become lasting change when that person decides and discovers that he is not alone, that there's a larger community up there. So that's the idea behind a good space, creating this community where people can share, can support, and can build a better society together. I wish you, your partners, your owners, your members, you know, everyone within the good space, the best as you head into your next lap. Thank you very much for making time. And my guest today, Tenes Waran Anbarasan, who is chairperson of A Good Space. Again, find them on their website and you might be able to find people to connect with, join a group perhaps, or start a group and go join A Good Space. www.agoodspace.org. They are also on Instagram. I'm Susan. This has been Our Town.
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0: And together with Felicia Tan from 99.co, we turn the spotlight on Clementi. And Singapore's growing EV population is raising new questions about how ready our homes and estates really are. So we look at what's changing from buyer demand and connectivity to charging infrastructure and the future of residential living. All this coming up after the news.
8: Good afternoon, I'm Justine Moss. Rescuers are racing to find survivors in eastern Indonesia after a powerful magnitude 7.7 earthquake and dozens of aftershocks killed at least 48 people on Saturday. Rani Samtani has more.
10: Rescue teams have reportedly yet to reach Nagakeo province, the area closest to the epicenter, after landslides blocked roads and disrupted communications. Hundreds of homes have been damaged, with some people still feared trapped under the rubble of collapsed buildings. More than 5,000 people have been evacuated, many now sheltering in temporary sites as authorities prepare to send in emergency supplies. The government is sending thousands of aid packages to affected communities. The European Union has also offered satellite imagery through its Copernicus program to help Indonesian search and rescue teams assess the damage and locate those in need.
8: In this report, the news desk takes us through how the disaster unfolded.
15: The moment a powerful earthquake struck off the coast of Indonesia early Saturday, panic and chaos unfolded in the eastern town of Maumere, as parts of a building collapsed, sending dust and rubble into the air. Indonesia's disaster agency says the quake struck just before 5 a.m. local time. Its epicenter was offshore near Nagekio Regency in East Nusa Tenggara at a depth of 15 kilometers. Strong shaking lasted for about a minute in several parts of the province, with the tremor felt as far as South Sulawesi. The quake initially triggered a tsunami warning. Authorities directed residents in coastal communities to move to higher ground. Thousands of people evacuated to safety on their own. The tsunami alert was lifted hours later after authorities detected no significant changes in sea levels. The earthquake damaged dozens of homes and various public facilities. Regional disaster teams are working with the military, police and local authorities to assess the damage and provide assistance. Some of the worst-hit communities have requested for emergency supplies, including tents, food, medicine, generators and water tanks. Indonesian President Prabowo Subianto has directed that central government assistance be coordinated through the country's National Disaster Agency. This is intended to ensure aid and resources are delivered in a coordinated and effective manner to affected areas. Indonesia lies on the Pacific Ring of Fire, one of the world's most active seismic zones, leaving the country vulnerable to earthquakes and volcanic eruptions.
8: Malaysia's politics are in the spotlight this weekend, with two major party meetings taking place. While Prime Minister Anwar Ibrahim's PKR party wraps up its annual meeting in Malacca today, its ally DAP faces a key decision over its role in government. More than 4,000 DAP delegates are set to cast secret ballots later today, and their votes will decide if party leaders are to remain in Mr. Anwar's cabinet or if its five full ministers and seven deputy ministers should resign. Growing frustration among DAP supporters over stalled reforms and governance issues have been compounded by a series of electoral setbacks for the ruling coalition. The DAP's top leadership have previously said that they will continue supporting Mr. Anwar's administration, even if their ministers resign. Analysts say the meetings this weekend will be crucial for both PKR and DAP to regroup and reset their political agenda ahead of the country's next general election. Over at PKR's Congress in Malacca, Mr. Anwar had urged party members to work harder to reconnect with voters and address concerns over the cost of living. Senior correspondent Melissa Goh has more on the challenges facing the Prime Minister's party as it looks to rebuild support.
16: This PKR Party Congress comes at a time most uncertain, when the coalition Pakatan Harapan and its unity government is facing a tremendous pressure after having lost three state elections. And another one, as you mentioned, is coming here in Malacca, where the tenure ends end of the year. Now, as party president, Prime Minister Anwar Ibrahim, in his opening remark, spoke with a heavy heart. The party has gone through many ups and downs, he said, perhaps more downs in the last 27 years, but each time the party has bounced back. Now, he has tasked the party's delegates, over 2,000 of them attending the Congress opening, to work a lot harder, to connect with the masses, to better communicate with them, you know, on the economic achievements of the country that posted 6% growth in the second quarter of the year and attracted billions of investment, and listen to their grievances and respond accordingly to solve their problems over rising cost of living, while wages remain low, business opportunities are limited. The trickle-down effect, he said, must move faster. Now, the government, he added, is genuine in fighting corruption, another key pillar of his reform pledges. Now, he promised to double down on the efforts by expanding the graft probe to include other institutions like FELDA and MARA.
17: We will do the right thing. Now there is political stability, thank you. And there's this renewed commitment. And therefore, we will have to save this nation. How do we save the nation? stop the crooks from squandering money from public purse.
16: Before the Congress doors were closed, Mr. Anwar is expected to make more announcements, he said, on the future direction of the party, including, he has said, that abolishing the law governing public universities and colleges, something that's close to the hearts of students that represent bulk of the young voters here. Now, whether all these efforts come a little too late to shore up support, well, some said it's better late than never, as PKR, his party, desperately seeks to regain support ahead of the next general election that could be held earlier.
8: Indian Prime Minister Narendra Modi has pushed for

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1: And the lack of well-paid work in a country home to millions of young people. Now, Mr. Modi did not reference the protests in his speech, but did make two significant announcements that will benefit young people, he said. One was that his government will help train 10 million young people by next year in artificial intelligence skills. He said this will help India become a leader in the field as AI impacts hiring patterns in many industries. Indian families also spend millions of rupees on education for schooling and university, yes, but also for coaching for competitive exams in the hopes that that would bring financial security and stability. Mr. Modi says his government recognizes that financial burden and wants to help. Experts say the announcements are coming ahead of key regional elections next year, which will put Mr. Modi's popularity to the test, including in the state of Uttar Pradesh, which is key to Mr. Modi's political ambitions. Now, the Kokroj Janata Party, which helmed that protest here in New Delhi and forced the resignation of the education minister, has meanwhile also announced an audit, nationwide audit of state-run schools. They're saying they want citizens to work with them to hold the government accountable to ensure that government schools have access to basic amenities like electricity, water, and clean toilets. And they're saying that this is going to be a campaign that will force the government to ensure that at the grassroots level, education becomes accessible to all, saying that the right to decent and quality education is a fundamental right in the country.
2: Australia's most populous state is set to launch a gun buyback scheme, offering money in exchange for firearms in the wake of the Bondi Beach terror attack. Gun owners in New South Wales will be offered up to $1,000 to hand over eligible handguns, shotguns and rifles from November 2nd. The state's Premier, Chris Minns, said the government wants the guns handed in, compensated for and safely destroyed, adding that the move could see hundreds of thousands of guns surrendered to authorities. The Australian government pledged sweeping firearm law reforms earlier this year after 15 people were shot dead on Sydney's Bondi Beach last December. Authorities had initially planned a nationwide gun buyback, but plans have since been delayed over funding and how it would be implemented. That's the news on CNA 938. I'm Justine Moss. Headlines anytime on CNA 938 and CNA.asia. Coming up to 11 minutes past 12, let's have another look at the roads for you and also the weather for this Sunday. Got reports of a couple of accidents, one on the PIE towards Tuas, just after Adam Road, avoid lanes 1 and 2. We've also had an accident occur on the CTE in the direction of the AYE after Moorman Road, avoid lane 1. A vehicle has broken down in the MCE tunnel towards the AYE at Central Boulevard exit. Some roadworks on the AYE towards the MCE after Alexandra Road, that congestion to Alexandra Road, avoid lane 1, and roadworks also in the KPE tunnel towards the TPE at the PIE exit. Let's have a look at the weather. It's partly cloudy around Singapore at the moment. Today's temperature range 25 to 34 degrees Celsius. Relative humidity 60 to 95%.
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4: The buses will operate alongside manned services with wheelchair-accessible facilities.
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0: I'm Susan Ng, together with Felicia Tan from 99.co. Well, today we're going to head to Clementi. A new development, ELTA, is putting this particular district back in the spotlight. But here's a question. What makes this new launch worth watching after 4 years without a new project in the area? So we're going to look at its positioning, buyer demand, connectivity, and of course, the wider Clementi story. Felicia.
1: Yes, and as more Singaporeans make the switch to electric vehicles, the question is whether our residential estates are ready to keep up. From the availability of charging points to the challenges of retrofitting older developments, how prepared are our homes for an increasingly electric future? Today, we explore what EV adoption means for homeowners, condominiums, and the way we plan our residential estates.
0: WhatsApp your questions to us at 963-119. And to take us to Clementi to check out and review ELTA is Flora He, Associate Director with Propnex Realty Private Limited. Flora, thank you very much for joining us today.
2: Thank you. Hi, Felicia. Hi, Susan. Yeah, it's my honor to be here to share with you about ELTA.
0: Good to speak with you too. So this is a 99-year leasehold residential project. It is located along Clementi Avenue 1. We're looking at 501 units. And I think this is important. It's the first new launch in 4 years in the Clementi area. So talk to us more, Flora, about the demographic and profiles of residents living there and those who might likely be drawn to this development.
2: Okay, sure. I think for these questions, right, many of the buyers, they are also like curious about this question. So I feel that ELTA appeals to quite a broad group of buyers. I believe that's one of the strengths of the project also. Here you have families, those like who already know and like Clementi because of the schools and all those mature amenities. And also we have young couples and professionals who want a newer condominium, as well as those investors who understand the demand coming from the education and the employment nodes around that area. Actually, up to today, right, 416 units of those 501 units had already been taken up. So the market response has been encouraging as well. As for me, right, I think the attraction is quite straightforward. Here you get in a brand new home in a neighborhood that is already established. So you don't have to wait for the area to mature. The convenience is already there. And also that gives buyers a lot of confidence. Yeah.
1: So Flora, most of the units that were taken up during the launch were the smaller unit mixes, the 1 to 3 bedders, which is quite a common purchase trend at new launches. But could you tell us more about the unit mix in total and their average prices?
2: Oh, are you talking about the launch prices or the existing unit
1: prices?
2: Oh, the existing prices, right? Yes. Okay, I'm happy to share that also. Yeah, as you mentioned just now, right, ELTA actually has 501 units, which ranging from a one bedroom plus study, all the way to 5 bedroom homes. So there's it's quite a good spread lah. At this time, and you mentioned that many of the smaller units has been taken up, right? Actually, it's true because up to today, the 2 bedrooms have been like fully sold out. Yeah. Our remaining section is like more concentrated in the larger layouts. Based on the latest balance information that we were referring to, right? I think the prices were roughly from 1.4 million for a 1 bedroom plus study, 2.7 million for a 3 bedroom. And from about 3.3 mil for 4 bedroom options. So, but what is interesting here, right? I find that those buyers who need more spaces, they still have choices. And also because of the balance units that move quite quickly, this is really that where I would tell those buyers who are hesitating, don't just look at the headline price. You should look at the actual stack, floor, facing, and layout that is still available.
0: Okay. So ELTA is being positioned as a luxury condominium. with two developers known for their premium launches. Talk to us about this. How is the luxury component reflected in terms of design and fittings within the development and also within the units?
2: Okay, sure. I think for Alta, right, from my personal view, I think the luxury at Alta is not just about like having branded appliance inside your house. I think it comes from the overall experience of the project. Here you have 239-story towers, and extensive landscaping, elevated facilities, and also a strong emphasis on the greenery. So the developments like feels more considered than a standard high density project lah. So actually inside homes, right, there are also like premium brands such as SMAC, Frankie, Duravit, and Hans Group. So it's also depending on the unit type of specifications, of course lah. Other than this, we also have smart living features for things like access, visitor management, and the parcel collection. Yeah, I think that is where the premium positioning makes sense. Because it's not only about like how the home looks like when you first walk in, but also about like how comfortable and convenient it feels to live in day to day. Of course, like luxury is also like quite personal. So some of the buyers, they care more about like fittings, but others people may care about like more about privacy, layout, views of facilities. So I would say that Alta, right, it provides many of the features you expect from a premium new launch. So but for buyers, right, they should still like judge the actual unit based on what matters most to them.
1: So, Flora, with 501 units housed in just two blocks, Alta stands quite tall at 39 stories high, while sitting quite close to a major expressway as well, the AYE. So, can you tell us what the developer has done to mitigate potential dust and noise?
2: Okay, Felicia, I think the question is quite fair lah, because we all know that the AY is close to the Alta site. What I like about the developer is, right, they do not really like ignore these questions. They have design about it. So there's a fun fact that the land itself, right, it already have a 17-meter elevation difference. So the developers, right, they incorporated a three-story multi-story car park and a structural stilts to raise the residential blocks. So and also at the same time, for those stacks that facing the AYE, they have also provided acoustic blinds and acoustic set ceiling to help to reduce the potential traffic noise. For me, I think that is important point because there are actually mitigation measures rather than simply saying that, oh, expressway is not an issue. At the same time, I would still tell a buyer who is especially noise sensitive to look carefully at the exact step and facing because no treatment can make the expressway disappear completely. But other than that, you also have the upside of the elevation, of course. The tower goes up to 39 stories. So I think the higher floor can enjoy much more open view over the surrounding area. So overall, I feel it's more about like understanding the trade-off and choosing the right unit.
0: Okay. So let's talk about connectivity, Flora. Alta is over 1 kilometer away from its nearest MRT station, which is Clementi MRT. This one sits on the east-west line. Talk to us about this, the accessibility in total of this development.
2: Okay, sure. For we all know that actually Clementi is a very convenient space, right? So but for Alta, right, I would rather describe it as a well connected, not those like MRT at your doorstep type. Because actually the MRT at a straight distance maybe like 1.5 kilometers, but when you walk, right, it up depends on your road, it might only be like 800 to 900 meters away, which is walkable. So, and we all know that Clementi MRT is on the east-west line. We also have buses around Alta area. So the public transportation is already established up to today. But for those drivers, right, we know that the AYA is actually a strong part of the connectivity story because it gets convenient access towards to One North City and also the other part of the West. Yeah. So looking ahead in the future, right, there's a cross island line coming. This will add another kilometer connection as well, which should strengthen the rail network over time. So we put everything together. You have rail, bus, road, and future connectivity, which supporting the location. I think the key is really the buyer's lifestyle. So if somebody insisted on a condo directly beside MRT entrance, I think there are many other projects that may suit them better. But if they're looking at overall accessibility, rather than just walking distance, I think the ELTA is well positioned.
1: So one of the perks of ELTA's location is being in the educational cluster in Singapore, Clementi, right? So apart from schools and institutions, Clementi is also in the center of a few business hubs, like you mentioned earlier, such as One North, the Jurong Innovation District, and Jurong Lake District. Could you tell us more what this means for residents and tenancy potential?
2: Yes, sure. I think when people talking about Clementi, they all like think of, the first thing come to their mind is the schools, right? So I think this is one of the stronger parts of the Clementi story, I believe. Yeah, here we have established education cluster with like National University of Singapore, Singapore Polytechnic, and also other schools and institutions nearby. At the same time, we also have employment nodes like such as One North and Science Park. Future and further west, we will have Jurong Innovation District and the Jurong Lake District. So if I look at this from a rental perspective, I'm not depending on one type of tenants. Here for tenant-wise, we could have students, we could have academics, researchers, as well as young professionals, also those people who are working across the Western business corridor. I think that gives the location several demand drivers. So for investors, I think that diversification is useful because the rental story is supported by the wider ecosystem around the property. It's not just by the condominium itself. So I cannot assure like an investor or the buyer that okay, there must be a certain rental yield that you can assure, because the eventual rental will still depend on the unit itself, like the furnishing, the sizes, also depending on the supply, also the market condition when the ELTA is completed. So I would say that the location gives a supportive rental backdrop, but the individual unit and the entry price still matter.
0: Okay. I do want to ask you this, Flora, before we wrap, is that ELTA, this is the first new launch in the Clementi area since December 2020, when Clavon, its 640 unit, was put on the market. And Clavon is located right beside ELTA, and the Clementi canopy is on the other side of ELTA. How have these projects fared in recent years, and would their performance be a good indication of ELTA's potential?
2: Oh, that is a very good question, because we all know that ELTA will be the last government land sale on that belt, right? So actually from my personal view, I feel that the neighboring projects are very useful because they give us like real evidence that buyers already value this stretch of Clementi Avenue 1. For example, Clavon, right? Actually on its during its launch weekend, it's already sold like 70% of the total units, and also it was eventually fully sold. For Clement and Canopy, I think it has built up a very good resale track record over the years. So but by saying that, I would not say that ELTA must be automatically follow exactly the same price path, because every project they enter the market at a different time at a different price. So But what these two developments, right, they do show that it is the location has a proven demand. So people have been willing to buy here, live here, and transact here. So ELTA now comes in as the newest product on the same stretch, but with a more contemporary design, newer facilities, and premium specifications. I believe this gives buyers a very useful point of reference when they are evaluating the project.
0: Okay, so that's great insight, definitely into Elta, which is located at Clemente Avenue 1. Flora, thank you very much for making time for us today.
2: Hey, thank you, Susan. I it's great. It's great to talk to you guys
0: Good
2: about
0: to
2: Elta.
0: speak with you too. Yeah, thank you. 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Coming up, we're going to talk about whether or not Singapore's residential estates can keep up with EV adoption. 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
8: It's 12:30. Good afternoon. I'm Justine Moss. Iran has hit back at US President Donald Trump's claim that he would soon declare the Strait of Hormuz part of US territory. The country's deputy foreign minister says the crucial waterway cannot be seized with a tweet, nor with an aircraft carrier, nor by issuing an order, nor through an election speech. Rani Samtani has more.
9: Diplomatic efforts remain stalled between the longtime adversaries. Attacks in the shipping channel have persisted, underscoring the ongoing threats to regional maritime trade. The UAE's state-owned energy company ADNOC says one of its ships were attacked. The country later blamed Iran, calling it acts of piracy in the strait. Separately, an organization backed by the British Navy said it received a verified report of a bulk carrier being struck by an unknown projectile. Yemen's Mocha port has suspended commercial and maritime operations after being hit by more than 25 missiles and Houthi attacks over recent days. The port says the attacks have killed 7 people and caused an estimated $16 million in losses. Mocha is a Red Sea port near the Bab el-Mandab Strait, a strategic choke point connecting the Red Sea with the Gulf of Aden and a key route for international shipping.
8: Iran has demanded that Qatar release 3 of Tehran's pilots whose aircraft went down early in the Middle East war, though the Gulf state denies that it's holding them. Iran had said one pilot was killed and several others are missing after a mission to Qatar in March, but reports that they had been captured were not made public at the time. According to local reports, Iran accused Qatar of not allowing the pilots to contact their families. Qatar responded by rejecting the detention claims, adding that its rescuers are searching for the pilots. It also says it communicated with Iran to coordinate the handover of the remains of one of the pilots who was found. Qatar has been part of negotiations to end the Middle East conflict alongside initial mediator Pakistan, and it has come under fire after the truce between Iran and the US broke down and reported attacks on its territory and at least one of its tankers transiting the Strait of Hormuz. Lebanon says Israeli strikes in the south have killed at least 11 people in one of the deadliest escalations since a U.S.-brokered truce framework between both sides was reached. 19 others were injured. Israel claims the strikes targeted Hezbollah infrastructure and came in response to an attack by the militant group that seriously wounded three of its soldiers inside what they call a security zone in southern Lebanon. The IDF adds that it killed a Hezbollah commander in the strikes. Lebanese officials have condemned the attacks, saying civilians were among those killed. Israeli strikes have killed at least 4,300 people in Lebanon since March. The violence comes as Washington-backed talks seek to implement a framework that calls for Hezbollah's disarmament and a gradual Israeli withdrawal. Israel argues that its continued strikes on Lebanon should make those negotiations, quote, more serious and more real, rather than derail them. To home news, and Singapore Minister in the Prime Minister's office, Indrani Raja, says family policies to be announced at the National Day rally will include extending support over a longer time. Ms. Indrani also chairs Singapore's Marriage and Parenthood Reset Work Group. CNA's Chloe Teo reports.
10: Minister Indrani Raja has just announced that the first batch of recommendations from her work group have been brought forward. And she says the reason for this was that some issues have been made very clear from public feedback and the government has the ability to act on them now. And these will form what she calls the first wave of changes, with Prime Minister Lawrence Wong expected to announce more details at the National Day rally next week. Earlier, he had already flagged issues such as cost, as well as access to infant care, as well as childcare. And really, the aim here is to support families over a longer period of time rather than focusing on specific milestones. But for more, let's hear from her.
11: When a baby is born, it doesn't stop there, right? A child has to go through childcare, goes through primary school, goes through secondary school. So we're basically, in the review, we've taken a holistic view at the whole journey of a family. And we want to make sure that families are well supported at all stages.
10: Ms. Indrani says some areas will also take longer to work through, and one of them that she mentioned is workplace culture, including how flexible work arrangements are implemented and how parents are treated when they take leave. She says changing these norms will require employers as well as the wider society to play their part, really, and this shift will be a major part of the work group's efforts moving forward. And the work group was set up in April and is looking into the everyday pressures that come with issues like housing and caregiving. And so these first recommendations will give an early indication of where the government is heading ahead of the work group's full report next year.
8: And that's the news on CNA 938. I'm Justine Moss. Headlines anytime on CNA 938 and CNA.asia. 12:35, let's have another look at the roads for you before we return to Susan and Felicia in Open House. Got reports of a vehicle which has stalled on the KJE towards the BKE just after Choa Chu Kang Way. Some roadworks in the KPE tunnel towards the TPE at the PIE exit. There's also some roadworks on Jurong Town Hall Road towards the PIE before the AYE. Jurong Town Hall Road is currently closed in that stretch just before the AYE. And we have roadworks at the moment on the CTE towards the SLE just after Jalan Bahagia. Avoid lane 4.
0: Welcome back to Open House. I'm Susan Ng, together with Felicia Tan from 99 Co. As more Singaporeans switch to EVs, well, our homes will need to adapt as well, from the way estates are powered to how we think about parking and charging. Here's the question, though. Can Singapore's residential estates keep up with EV adoption? WhatsApp your questions, if you have any, to 963-11938. And to take us through this conversation is Dean Chur, Managing Director with SP Mobility. Dean, thank you very much for making time.
12: Morning, Susan, Felicia. Happy to be here.
0: So, Singapore's EV adoption, it has been accelerating rapidly. We've spoken to you multiple times about this and the fact that residential estates do need to support the growing number of EV owners. But here's the question, how prepared are these estates to support them?
12: I would say in general, residential estates are quite well prepared. But like in all things, you know, it's probably not consistent across the board. So maybe let's unpack that a bit. When we look at the residential segment, there are three areas, you know, the landed, condo, and HDBs. So let's look at HDBs. I think HDBs have done very well. You know, every HDB town is EV charger ready. Was reported as their charges in more than 90% of every HDB car parks as at the end of 2025. So doing quite well there. Then for condominiums, no published stats per se, but I think July last year, there were 673 condos that installed close to 2,000 charging points under LTA's EV common charger grant. So obviously that was last year, the numbers would have grown since then. And landed, again, no stats, but let's look at LTA's published info. Singapore, as at end of June this year, has 33,100 charging points installed, out of which 20,500 are private points. Now, private points would cover condo points, landed houses, private access buildings like offices, etc. So if we add that together, you can see that, you know, landed houses have also taken to adoption. So I think in general, if you look at the numbers, definitely have charges in every segment in the residential area. But if you peel the onion, obviously problem areas, especially in older estates where, you know, there's not enough power, power infrastructure may need to be upgraded.
1: So when it comes to residential charging, is the issue really about having more charging points? Because I don't know much about the efficiency of EV chargers, you know, so is it really about having more charging points or having the right chargers in the right locations?
12: Actually, this is a question where the answer is probably a mixture of both, right? Mm. And I think the first point to point out is that simply counting charger numbers is really quite misleading.
0: Yeah.
12: The focus really should be on the need and the demand. I think also important to introduce a concept, you know, called it's a ratio actually, which is the number of EV charging points to the number of EVs. Because with the ratio, then you can, you know, make some decisions around it. So let's take an example, you know, a condo has 100 EVs and there are only two charging points supporting it. So that ratio there would be, you know, 100 divided by two. So one EV point is serving 50 cars. So I think by, even if you don't drive an EV, you would think that, well, actually that's quite heavy. And the answer there probably is, okay, maybe, you know, the ratio should be something like, you know, 1:10 or 1:5. So the number goes from, you know, like 2 charging points to like 2 to 10 charging points to 20 charging points. But again, I didn't tell you, you know, were those AC charging points or DC charging points? So, you know, if I change the charging points to DC, for example, then, you know, the 1:50 may not look so bad, right? You know, because you have in theory, a DC charger that can serve quite a lot of points. And also you touch on location, right? Maybe in the condominium, with the 2 charging points, if you expand it to 20 charging points, for example, and but if a condominium is quite large, you have to put it in many different to serve it's probably ideal to put the chargers in different locations to serve a bigger pool of residents in that large condominium. Then you look at location as well. But I think beyond that too, it's also quite important to think about, you know, public charging points. It's really not just residential, but also public charging points. And in public areas, location does matter. Chargers should be installed close to where people, you know, live, work, and play. And I think, so the better question maybe from a residential point of view is not how many chargers are there, but can residents really charge conveniently and reliably when they need to?
0: Okay, so I guess then that is what makes for a good EV charging experience, because you said it's not about the numbers, it's whether or not residents are able to charge their vehicles.
12: Yeah, and I guess, you know, you talked about, you know, the charging experience, Susan, and I think maybe let's talk about that a bit. I think a good charging experience really should be almost uneventful, right? You want to turn up at a charger and it's available, you can start the session as planned, you can leave the vehicle to charge while at home, and you return to a sufficiently charged car. It should really be a non-event. And then that requires actually, you know, more than just hardware. You really require high reliability. You need clear information on charger availability. You need simple payment tools. You need responsive support. You may need fair use measures so that parking lots are not occupied unnecessarily. I think most importantly, the charging experience that's great is one that fits into your daily life. So I think one example of that is really what we've done recently at Tengah. So at SP at Tengah, we launched the first fast charging hub in the HDB estate at Plantation Plaza. So we had 8 DC fast charging points, which are powered up to 100 kilowatt hours, and 6 AC charging points. I think that really gives residents, you know, the ability to top up quickly while they're running errands, or to charge longer if they are parked there overnight.
1: Mm. So we are seeing some residential car parks with just a handful of charging points. How should the number of chargers in an estate be determined as EV ownership grows?
12: I think in terms of the numbers, it's probably quite important to look at not just the numbers per se, but you really look at the existing charging for sorry, the existing power infrastructure in the estate, how many charges it can accommodate, and also look at the number of cars in an estate. But I think in terms of number of cars, probably quite important to note that the numbers there are not static, right? Every month, if you look at the number of new EV adoption, that the numbers have been rising. It reached a high of 70% in June. And I think residents, change their cars. I think more and more are taking two EVs. So it's important to note that infrastructure that you set up today has also be fit for tomorrow as well. So I think in terms of looking at that, it's really a combination of two factors: what you can do with the power that you have, and the number of demand that you expect. But also, I think tied behind that is, it's also probably important to also think that about the fact that it's not really a case where the you have to do all your charging in the estate. I mean, the point is people drive their cars to work.
0: Yes.
12: They drive their cars to run their errands, and everywhere in the public there really are available charging options, not just at home.
0: Yeah, so people will be charging in the malls and their offices, and many buildings now do cater to that. You had given numbers earlier for condominiums, for the housing estate, HDB estates. Let's talk about this. The challenges between HDB estates and the private condominiums when it comes to installing and expanding EV charging infrastructure and the capacity.
12: So I think in the actually the engineering principles are the same everywhere, and it doesn't really matter whether it's a HDB or a condo or even in a mall. The principles are the same, but the decision-making models are vastly different. So in a HDB estate, right now condonation is done by government agencies, in particular LTA and their sister agency called NEEF. So for HDB car parks, deployment is coordinated by EVE. They work across the different agencies as well, and also the appointed charging operators. So this allows planning to be undertaken at network and actually at town level. So this really helps because there can be greater coordination, and then I think that also results in maybe faster results, generally speaking. But in condominiums, it is the MCST and the residents that have a much more direct role. There needs to be a collective decision on the operator, location, commercial model, future expansion plans. That can take longer, but also that can also be shorter as well, right? Depending on how complicated the process is. But it gives the estate the opportunity to choose a solution that's tailored to its residents.
1: So for older residential developments, what are some of the biggest technical challenges in retrofitting EV chargers?
12: I think for older developments, the challenge really, as I mentioned earlier, is on power. So older estates were not built with EV charging in mind, right? If you think about it, in the 60s, what were you thinking about, right? You had power for your common areas. Common areas then was really just lighting, right? And now you have to think about lifts. So and then adding EV charger just adds to the load. So I think for older developments, you have to look at incoming power, electrical supply, the switchboards there. Actually, also one thing as well, space. And also because it's an older estate, the risk of damaging common property, right? If it is very old, you can't find some of the tiles, for example. And I think for older estates as well, something which not often talked about is really space, because for chargers, they actually need to be deployed somewhere, especially the DC chargers. They take up a lot of space. So in the newer developments, we have found that in generally speaking, you can place the chargers somewhere that doesn't occupy the car park lots. But in order to say, for example, you may have to actually take up one parking space. So I think these are common challenges for older estates, which is why I think for that. The process should be there should be proper technical assessment done by qualified objectors to install the charges professionally and safely.
1: So for condominiums, how do issues such as MCST approvals, cost sharing, and deciding who pays for the infrastructure affect the rollout of EV charges?
12: So I think the MCST approvals, etc., I think they can definitely affect how quickly a project proceeds. I think residents, they may have understandable questions, like who pays for installation? Will non-EV owners subsidize EV owners? Who maintains the equipment? What happens if demand grows? And also a common question is, would there be enough parking lots, right? Because you're talking about taking space for EVs, but actually the majority of car parks right now are all ICE cars, right? So there's also this parking question. So I think the best way to address this is really with a transparent proposal. It should set out clearly the capital costs, operating model, electricity arrangements, responsibility for maintenance, allocation of charging lots, and future expansion plans. So over at SP, that's something that we do. We do install in condominiums. And then there are also some operator-funded models in the market that can reduce the capital. So I think I mentioned this as well, the EV common charger grant, which is available until the end of the year or until 3,500 charging points have received this co-funding support. So these are probably just some of the things that MCSTs, when you're thinking about it, that you have to consider.
0: So we're looking at slightly different issues when it comes to HDB estates and condominiums. If the condos, there could be cost-related issues. Who pays for what? For HDB, when it comes to really old residential estates, you'll have things like, whether or not there is enough power infrastructure, right, to support all of this. And then you have residents. Okay, as more of them switch to EVs, then comes the competition, I think, for space, for available chargers. Because you said earlier, it's great if my experience was I come home, I stick it in, I can charge it. Some people forget to unplug. So that's another issue altogether. So let's talk about this for a bit. When you put all of this together, what is the ideal situation? What would you like to see so that there's less friction amongst all the groups involved?
12: Yes. So I think you're definitely right now, Susan. I mean, that's what we see as well, as adoption grows, and we see this friction, as you mentioned. So I think what we've done in the industry, in the charging industry, is we've done this thing called creating confidence. I think we've created confidence in the market, confidence, consumers feel confident to adopt, right, to switch. So I think next comes this, in terms of the level of maturity of the market, it's really how do you reduce that friction, between as residents who drive EVs and residents who don't, and operators as well, how we come in. So I think what we can do as operators is, we provide live availability information. We send notifications when charging is complete, and we introduce like fare use or idle fee mechanisms. And estates can also expand capacity when utilization consistently reaches agreed thresholds. So, and another point is where etiquette matters as well. I think one key point is, I think users have to know that each charging lot is really shared infrastructure. It is not a permanent reserve parking lot. So I think, if users can keep that in mind, then I think that would also, allow for like a better system. And another way I think is really, ideally, it should be a case where your installation of chargers keeps pace with adoption, but there's always, a time gap, right? By the time the vehicles come, your three chargers not enough, you have to install more, and then there's always this scramble to do it. So I think one thing that we have done with trial recently is in our HDB car parks, we've trialed this thing called off-peak pricing. So on a weekday that's a non-public holiday at our AC chargers, actually users get 10% off between 10 a.m. to 4 p.m. So this is also to shift some of the people who are scrambling to fight for the lots at night. They're able to work from home, for example, that day, then they can actually avail themselves to different to cheaper charging, and that also alleviates some of the friction as well.
0: So this is one way to go, is to have managed charging and you can spread it across the day. But here's a question, Dean. EV ownership will continue to grow. Do you now think home buyers will then start to consider availability and location of EV chargers? and charging facilities. When it comes to choosing their home or maybe choosing a residential development to move into?
12: That is definitely one area of consideration. Whether there's enough chargers, especially if you drive an EV. But I think what's important to note when maybe residents are looking for a new home is, in terms of the developments they are in, are there chargers there on day one? But probably a bit more second level and higher level than that is, residents looking to see whether the development has planned for future increases in EV, in the number of EV charging points that are installed. So whether the developer has thought about, future-proofing it. So I think that really makes a difference. But I think it's quite important to also think about and other aspects as well, right? Because it's quite important to note that residential charging is probably not the main solution. There are also public charging areas as well. Because if really public charging was the solution, then really for EV charger operators, we should just only install in residential areas and full stop, the problem is solved. But the reality is, we are looking to deploy chargers in the public areas too. And I think that makes a difference. Second point to note is I also feel that for home buyers, I don't think whether an estate has EV chargers will determine, whether the homeowner will buy or not buy the property. Obviously, there are many other factors, considerations in place, but like all the amenities, if a development has this amenity, I think that puts it in a better light.
1: So, Dean, speaking of that, I think it's important to know, whether a residential estate does have the EV chargers, especially if you own an EV car. And Singapore is working towards, 60,000 EV charging points by 2030. That's quite a number. How important is it to look beyond that headline number and consider factors such as charger speed, utilization, and accessibility?
12: I think that's a good question. I think the 60,000 number is important because, you need to have a target. But the target is really just a target. And actually, the target may or may not make sense to a user who's, facing frustration. Because ultimately, drivers experience a network through availability, through reliability, through a charging speed, accessibility, and not through this national headline number. So, for example, I can install 10 chargers in a location with very low demand, and that contributes to the target, but it does very little for drivers.
0: Yeah.
12: But conversely, if we put a well-utilized mix of AC and DC chargers in the right location, that actually has high practical value. So I think the number is important, but I agree with your point, Felicia. I don't think it makes sense to be overly fixated on it. We should really just be looking at, demand and also upcoming demand, looking at our power capacity and the number of charging points and to grow it instead.
0: Dean, we have about a minute to go. So a really quick question with a really quick answer. What would you like to see ultimately when we're looking at the rise of EV cars here in Singapore, and also to ensure that our residential estates, whether private or public, don't become the bottleneck as we want to move into more EV cars here in Singapore?
12: So I think residential charging, we must move from, coverage to capacity, right? From installation to reliability. We must look at it, change lens and look at beyond static infrastructure to something which is intelligent, right? So I think, and it's also a case where we also have to look at the whole solution, not just residential, but also public charging as well, to have a complement of solutions for users, because there is no one homogenous consumer. There's also no one homogenous solution for everyone. It really needs a whole breadth of solutions to address this problem.
0: Yeah. So again, it's not just about us looking at the numbers per se, but really more holistically. And it needs to grow not just organically, but hopefully we'll be able to plan it such that everyone is happy. Although that's something that's a bit difficult based on what you've just said. We may need to think a little deeper, particularly if we want to grow our EV car ownership here in Singapore. Dean Che is Managing Director with SP Mobility, talking to us today about EV charging and EV charging facilities here in Singapore and whether or not we can keep up with this. So thank you very much for your time, Dean.
12: Thank you.
0: And that's it for our conversations here on Open House. More property news and reviews on www.99.co. 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Thank you very much for your company today. I'm Susan Ng, together with Felicia Tan from 99co.
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0: This hour, the lower barracks on Eu Tong Sen Street. What secrets do they hold? And what role did these buildings play in the early days of Singapore? What makes a simple plate of grilled fish so satisfying? We found out what lies behind a Japanese everyday meal. And beyond the beaches and nightlife of Phuket is a quieter southern corner where local life, hidden food spots and spectacular sunsets reveal a very different side of the island.
8: It's 1 o'clock. Good afternoon. I'm Justine Moss. Rescuers in eastern Indonesia are racing to find survivors after a powerful magnitude 7.7 earthquake and dozens of aftershocks killed at least 48 people on Saturday. Rescue teams reportedly have yet to reach Nagakeo province, the region closest to the epicenter, after landslides blocked roads and disrupted communications. Hundreds of homes were damaged, while some people are said to be trapped under the rubble of collapsed buildings. Thousands of people are now in temporary shelters, with preparations underway to bring them aid, with the government sending thousands of packages to the area. The European Union has also offered its eyes in the sky via the Copernicus program to support Indonesian search and rescue operations. In this report, the news desk takes us through how the disaster unfolded.
26: The moment a powerful earthquake struck off the coast of Indonesia early Saturday, panic and chaos unfolded in the eastern town of Maumere, as parts of a building collapsed, sending dust and rubble into the air. Indonesia's disaster agency says the quake struck just before 5 a.m. local time. Its epicenter was offshore near Nagakeo Regency in East Nusa Tenggara at a depth of 15 kilometers. Strong shaking lasted for about a minute in several parts of the province, with the tremor felt as far as South Sulawesi. The quake initially triggered a tsunami warning. Authorities directed residents in coastal communities to move to higher ground. Thousands of people evacuated to safety on their own. The tsunami alert was lifted hours later after authorities detected no significant changes in sea levels. The earthquake damaged dozens of homes and various public facilities. Regional disaster teams are working with the military, police and local authorities to assess the damage and provide assistance. Some of the worst-hit communities have requested for emergency supplies, including tents, food, medicine, generators and water tanks. Indonesian President Prabowo Subianto has directed that central government assistance be coordinated through the country's National Disaster Agency. This is intended to ensure aid and resources are delivered in a coordinated and effective manner to affected areas. Indonesia lies on the Pacific Ring of Fire, one of the world's most active seismic zones, leaving the country vulnerable to earthquakes and volcanic eruptions.
8: More seismic activity has been reported in Indonesia since yesterday morning's quake, with two more major tremors rattling the region in the last 24 hours. The latest is a magnitude 6.0 quake that struck near Sulawesi's Minahasa Peninsula, which followed a 6.4 magnitude tremor in North Sumatra yesterday near Medan. No immediate casualties have been reported from either incidents. More than 230 aftershocks have rattled the country in the wake of the three major quakes. The tremors have travelled beyond Indonesia, crossing the Strait of Malacca and reaching parts of Malaysia's Penang Island. Residents said they felt buildings sway. Emergency services received several calls, but there have been no recorded injuries or damage. Iran has hit back at US President Donald Trump's claim that he would soon declare the Strait of Hormuz part of US territory. The country's deputy foreign minister says the crucial waterway cannot be seized with a tweet, nor with an aircraft carrier, nor by issuing an order, nor through an election speech. Rani Samtani has more.
2: Diplomatic efforts remain stalled between the longtime adversaries. Attacks in the shipping channel have persisted, underscoring the ongoing threats to regional maritime trade. The UAE's state-owned energy company ADNOC says one of its ships were attacked. The country later blamed Iran, calling it acts of piracy in the strait. Separately, an organization backed by the British Navy said it received a verified report of a bulk carrier being struck by an unknown projectile. Yemen's Mocha port has suspended commercial and maritime operations after being hit by more than 25 missiles and Houthi attacks over recent days. The port says the attacks have killed 7 people and caused an estimated $16 million in losses. Mocha is a Red Sea port near the Bab el-Mandab Strait, a strategic choke point connecting the Red Sea with the Gulf of Aden and a key route for international shipping.
8: Iran has demanded that Qatar release three of Tehran's pilots whose aircraft went down early in the Middle East war, though the Gulf state denies that it's holding them. Iran had said one pilot was killed and several others are missing after a mission to Qatar in March, but reports that they had been captured were not made public at the time. According to local reports, Iran accused Qatar of not allowing the pilots to contact their families. Qatar responded by rejecting the detention claims, adding that its rescuers are searching for the pilots. It also says it communicated with Iran to coordinate the handover of the remains of one of the pilots who was found. Qatar has been part of negotiations to end the Middle East conflict alongside initial mediator Pakistan. It has come under fire after the truce between Iran and the US broke down and reported attacks on its territory and at least one of its tankers transiting the Strait of Hormuz. Lebanon says Israeli strikes in the south have killed at least 11 people in one of the deadliest escalations since a US-brokered truce framework between both sides was reached. 19 others were injured. Israel claims the strikes targeted Hezbollah infrastructure and came in response to an attack by the militant group that seriously wounded three of its soldiers inside what they call a security zone in southern Lebanon. The IDF adds that it killed a Hezbollah commander in the strikes. Lebanese officials have condemned the attack, saying civilians were among those killed. Israeli strikes have killed at least 4,300 people in Lebanon since March. The violence comes as Washington-backed talks seek to implement a framework that calls for Hezbollah's disarmament and a gradual Israeli withdrawal. Israel argues that its continued strikes on Lebanon should make those negotiations, quote, more serious and more real, rather than derail them. Indian Prime Minister Narendra Modi has pushed for self-reliance in his speech on the country's 80th Independence Day. The Indian leader also made announcements on youth skilling weeks after a mass protest forced the resignation of his education minister over an exam leak scandal. Neha Punia files this report from New Delhi.
3: Prime Minister Narendra Modi used much of his 75-minute long speech from the iconic Red Fort to talk about self-reliance and how Indians should work together to make India a developed country in the next 20 years. It's not the first time the Indian leader has invoked self-reliance as an idea, but this time around the message came as the West Asia conflict impacts economies not directly involved in the war, including India's. He also said India plans to commission more nuclear reactors and develop alternative energy sources to build that self-reliance in the years ahead. India imports nearly all of its crude oil, and much of it comes through the Strait.

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1: Uttar Pradesh, which is key to Mr. Modi's political ambitions. Now, the Cockroach Janata Party, which helmed that protest here in New Delhi and forced the resignation of the education minister, has meanwhile also announced an audit, nationwide audit of state-run schools. They're saying they want citizens to work with them to hold the government accountable to ensure that government schools have access to basic amenities like electricity, water, and clean toilets. And they're saying that this is going to be a campaign that will force the government to ensure that at the grassroots level, education becomes accessible to all, saying that the right to decent and quality education is a fundamental right in the country.
2: Singapore's national women's netball team are Asian champions once again, beating hosts Hong Kong in the final of the Asian Netball Championships. This is the Vandas' fifth Asian title, earning their spot at next year's World Cup in Australia. Team Singapore got off to a confident start, pulling away with a comfortable lead in the first two quarters. They continued to dominate their opponents in the second half, powering home in the closing quarter with a resounding 57-33 victory. Here's Singapore netball team captain Toh Kai Wei.
3: I'm very proud of the team. They did really well. Starting from yesterday, we really gave all our best. We went all out to make sure that we get the ticket to go for World Cup. Yeah, plus the add-on of today's performance, you know, we managed to retain the title as defending champs. Yes. Yeah, so really excited for what's coming ahead.
2: And that's the news on CNA 938. I'm Justine Moss. Headlines anytime on CNA 938 and CNA.asia. 10 past 1, let's have another look at the roads for you and the weather for the rest of this Sunday before we join Susan in the best of your Singapore weekend. To the roads, first of all, got reports of an accident on the PIE towards Tuas just after Eng Neo Avenue, avoid lanes 3 and 4. We've had a vehicle breakdown on the KJE towards the BKE after Choa Chu Kang Way. Traffic is slow on the CTE towards the AYE at Orchard Road exit. Some roadworks at the moment on Jurong Town Hall Road towards the PIE just before the AYE. Jurong Town Hall Road is currently closed just before the AYE. And some roadworks also in the KPE tunnel towards the TPE at the PIE exit. Let's have a look at the weather map. It's partly cloudy around Singapore at the moment. Today's temperature range 25 to 34 degrees Celsius. Relative humidity 60 to 95%.
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5: Welcome and thank you very much for joining me today. I'm Susan Ng. So let's begin by discovering another one of Singapore's best kept secrets, the former lower barracks at Eu Tong Sen Street and the upper barracks on Pearls Hill Terrace. Why were these buildings built and what secrets do they hold? What role did they play in the early days of Singapore? Jerome Lim is heritage consultant and author of Secret Singapore.
6: I think this two quite significant police or buildings that's been associated with the police force. And they were quite interestingly built, you know, as part of this effort to house, number one, the Sikh police contingent. So Singapore had this huge, you know, contingent of Sikh policemen. That was in the days of the Straits Settlements Police Force before the war. And it made up quite a large component of it because I think the Sikhs coming from Punjab, they were, you know, they were well respected by the British for their, you know, their basically physical presence and their, you know, martial capabilities. I mean, they had been fighting the British for a long time. But they were very loyal people. And I think, so the British were bringing quite a number of them in. And this also coincided with a point in time where I think the police force itself was, you know, going through this whole process of modernization. It was an attempt to bring up its professionalism. You know, there was a need to fight crime, Singapore,

0: wasn't as crime-free in the old days as it is maybe today. And it was in fact known as single law. Names like that. And I think it was, things like gangsterism, prostitution, lots of vices, all those were quite prevalent in Singapore.
1: Okay, in that particular area?
0: No, I think all over Singapore,
1: Okay.
0: but of course that particular area had has this association with it. But I think there was this effort to build buildings, to house the policemen, modern police stations. They even built this police training school. So there was a whole decade, right, from the 20s into the 30s,
1: Okay.
0: and maybe it culminated in this building of this lower barracks in Eu Tong Sen. So that was the last of this whole series of buildings. So I'm not sure if you remember, buildings like the CID at Robinson Road,
1: Yes, I
0: the
1: do.
0: Beechwood Police Station, which I think there's a component that's still part of, or it's now part of this new tower development,
1: Yes, Guoco.
0: right? Maxwell Road Police Station, where we used to take our driving
1: Yes. Oh my
0: tests.
1: goodness, yes. Although I never took my driving test there, but yes.
0: My parents had lots of stories about driving tests there, but that's for another day. But anyway, so this was really came at the end of that effort. And
1: Okay.
0: in fact, the opening of police or the lower barracks in end of 1934 marked the culmination of that. So it's quite interesting because the buildings are quite large in proportion.
1: Okay.
0: And I'm not sure if you've been into Maxwell Road Police Station or even Hill Street Police
1: I
0: Station,
1: have, yes.
0: right? You would notice, there were accommodation on top, or
1: Yes.
0: it was designed in a way that they had a kind of component in front where the rooms were,
1: Yes.
0: and a kind of extension behind connected to link bridges and all that, where there were the wet spaces in the kitchens and all that. And they were all designed in the same way, it's to give a presence from the outside, but inside you see the corridors, the whatnot, it housed lots of married policemen. So similarly, upper barracks housed the married policemen, whereas the lower barracks housed the unmarried Sikh
1: Okay.
0: policemen.
1: Oh, okay, I get it, right?
0: And there was something like 4 floors on the lower barracks. Had accommodation for, if I remember correctly, over 300.
1: Wow.
0: Yeah,
1: And
0: so that,
1: these buildings
0: yeah,
1: still
0: sorry.
1: stand today, right? Because I
0: Yeah,
1: can see
0: they
1: them
0: still
1: from
0: stand
1: afar.
0: today.
1: Okay.
0: They stand today, yeah. And as I mentioned, they had this presence in Chinatown. I mean, today we have maybe People's Park Complex obscuring part of the upper barracks.
1: Yes.
0: But I think in the old days, you would have seen that building on the terrace up
1: Yes.
0: there, that I think everyone noticed. Yeah. So I mean there are lots of photographs also of, the Sikh contingent marching down what's now Eu Tong Sen Street.
1: Yes.
0: Yeah, it used to be just a extension of New Bridge Road in the old days.
1: Actually, for
0: And
1: people who drive, Jerome, if you're driving up that multi-story car park that is connected to People's Park, at the higher you get, the more you can see, overlook the upper and lower barracks.
0: Yes, that's true.
1: Yeah?
0: That's true. And I think you get the sense also of its, architecture.
1: Yeah.
0: So I think it's also the architecture of the era. Especially in the lower barracks, you see this very, in a sense, Art Deco style.
1: Okay, let's talk a bit about that, the design, the architecture of those buildings, because they seem to be consistent with some other buildings that we had spoken about in the past, yeah, Jerome? And also, they continue to live on in Singapore as a reminder not just of our past, but of the rich architecture, the rich design that were more commonplace, in the 20s, 30s, 40s, 50s, even.
0: I think the designs are really designed. I mean, we think about buildings today, they're glass, they're steel, and they're enclosed, right? Because they are meant to be air conditioned.
1: Yes.
0: Right, so that's the difference. I think you see these buildings, they are designed with lots of air wells, air gaps, air spaces, lots of window openings that were meant to be left open. Of course, today we don't open them because we close everything up and air condition them. So that's, I think, attempt to kind of ventilate to make sure that the spaces are breathable without having the need to maybe expend a lot of energy. Maybe something that we need to learn from today. So it's really about that. And I think the other thing that I did mention earlier is it's designed also to have a certain presence. So the same thing, Maxwell Road Police Station, Beach Road, I think it had this kind of presence because what you see is maybe a facade, imposing facade on the outside. And you don't see what goes on inside, as opposed to maybe a HDB block today, you see the common corridors, you
1: Yes,
0: don't see
1: yes.
0: that. So
1: Okay.
0: all that is well hidden. Same thing with Hill Street Police Station. So all that
1: Yes.
0: is kind of well hidden. So it's practical as well as, functional in that sense. As also to maybe tell you that, don't mess with us, the police force, in that sense.
1: I mean, the buildings are quite imposing when you look at them, right? They don't kind of melt into the other buildings around it. The other building I'm thinking of as you're talking, Jerome, is the Joo Chiat Police Station. I'm not sure if that's what it's called. It's on East Coast Road, right next to I-12 Mall.
0: So you being an Eastie, you would be familiar with that. So Joo Chiat was also actually built around that same period of time. And I think you notice it, right? It's something that you can't ignore, even in the sea of the modern buildings. It's something that stands out. So I think it's really done its job in that sense.
1: Okay. So these particular buildings that we're talking about, not all of those buildings are open to the public because it is today one part of it is open to the public, but not the other. Share that with us.
0: So I mean, these buildings were used by ma many users over the years, and even the Ministry of Interior and Defence was at one time housed in them. So I'm not sure if you remember the
1: I
0: Ministry of
1: do.
0: Interior and
1: MID
0: Defence.
1: building.
0: Yes, MID, and that's really where that strange acronym MID comes from. We see it on the military vehicles,
1: Yes,
0: right?
1: yes.
0: And then it's split up into the home what's now the Home Team, Home Affairs, and the Ministry of Defence. But anyway, they have a long association with the building, both police and later MID, and at some point they became disused, right? So I think what at the point it became disused was really when Police Cantonment Complex was built. So everything shifted there, everything that was housed there shifted there because buildings were aging, and that has been kind of restyled for use, adaptively reused. So I'm sure some people may have gone there, during this time. So I know the lower barracks, it was used as some kind of student hostel before it became this building with a kind of lots of users, CIDC. I'm not sure if you remember that. That was even a spa,
1: Okay.
0: quite noticeable spa. I put
1: Right.
0: a spa in inverted commas in there.
1: Okay.
0: So there's a certain connotation to that, right? But yeah, so it's somewhere you wouldn't want to go in. And I think the tenants have moved out, so it's closed today. They're looking for probably new users. But the buildings are conserved. Upper barracks has been let out, so it's this wonderful space where you have this mix of businesses. But the lower barracks today is, kind of closed up, so you won't get to see it. You won't be able to walk into it. But without the tenants, I think what's interesting is, what you will see, and maybe it's also interesting when you hear the stories that are found in them.
1: I think what makes these buildings important, Jerome, not the buildings per se, but the stories behind the buildings, because many people weren't around when, first of all, when the buildings were built and then used for all the different uses that you had mentioned. And by the time we got to know them, for many younger Singaporeans, it had already been turned into a lifestyle hub. Remember those days, right? There were little businesses and people were running their pop-ups and everything. So I guess the interesting part of these two for me is that they're shrouded in mystery. I mean, it's really secretive almost, because it's behind, you know, a wall. It's not not visible to the public if you are traveling down Eu Tong Sen Street. And even if you're on Pearl's Hill Terrace, you can't see it. If you go to a higher buildings like People's Park, you know, the car park, the multi-story car park, you can see bits of it, but you cannot see inside. I would imagine then that because of this, this still is a mystery to many. And there will be great interest in a walk that you will be doing, Jerome, on the 22nd of August. Now, what can people expect if they join this tour? What will they expect to see that they can't otherwise see?
0: Okay, so I think the most interesting thing that we will have is we will have a former or retired police officer with us, who's actually, you know, worked in these buildings, these two buildings, during his time with the police force.
1: Oh, so cool.
0: And he has some interesting stories to share. I will also have some of my own stories to share from, you know, what I've heard, what I've pieced together. And, you know, my stories will come from maybe the more recent period, before it was converted for public use. Like, it was the CID, you know, the lower barracks.
1: Yes.
0: And what's happened there? You know, lots of maybe well-known cases. We heard of this story of the Garden City Butcher, the guy John Martin Scripps, right? Who actually butchered his hotel roommate and for whatever purpose. I'll share more of the story when we walk through there. But I mean, there were lots of these that happened, and of course, you know, there were users such as, you know, it's time the anti-gambling suppression unit or the gambling suppression unit, which is always associated with the anti-vice unit in some way.
1: Yes.
0: Yeah, and so even the stories from the days of the anti-vice unit, I have some to share.
1: Okay, CNB so, was also in that building in the old days, right?
0: Yes, CNB. So you had this whole suite of, you know, maybe units that were involved in the fight against, you know, crime, against gangsterism. And, you know, associated with that, there are lots of other stories associated with some of the cases. There were also, you know, things that were pieces of evidence, you know, I can identify where they were hung up to dry even.
1: And that's Jerome Lim, heritage consultant and author of Secret Singapore. He blogs at thelongandwindingroad.wordpress.com. Now, if you are keen on being a part of this walking tour of the lower and upper barracks, or also known as the Sikh Barracks, which will take place on the 22nd of August at 9 a.m., do take note that slots are very limited. And it's really a case of fastest fingers first. And here's the website you can go to, oldsikhbarracks.ptix.com. Or you can go to Jerome's Instagram page. The link is there. You can find him at Geronimo Loco. Now, this tour is part of the Discovering Singapore's Best Kept Secrets by the Singapore Land Authority. After the news, what makes a simple plate of grilled fish so satisfying? We'll find out after the news. Stay with us on the best of your Singapore weekend.
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18: It's 1:30. Good afternoon. I'm Justine Moss. Malaysia's politics are in the spotlight this weekend with two major party meetings taking place. While Prime Minister Anwar Ibrahim's PKR party wraps up its annual meeting in Malacca today, its ally DAP faces a key decision over its role in government. More than 4,000 DAP delegates are set to cast secret ballots later today, and their votes will decide if party leaders are to remain in Mr. Anwar's cabinet or if its five full ministers and seven deputy ministers should resign. Growing frustration among DAP supporters over stalled reforms and governance issues have been compounded by a series of electoral setbacks for the ruling coalition. The DAP's top leadership have previously said that they will continue supporting Mr. Anwar's administration even if their ministers resign. Analysts say the meetings this weekend will be crucial for both PKR and DAP to regroup and reset their political agenda ahead of the country's next general election. Over at the PKR's Congress in Malacca, Mr. Anwar had urged party members to work harder to reconnect with voters and address concerns over the cost of living. Senior correspondent Melissa Goh has more on the challenges facing the Prime Minister's party as it looks to rebuild support.
19: This PKR Party Congress comes at a time most uncertain when the coalition Pakatan Harapan and its unity government is facing a tremendous pressure after having lost three state elections, and another one, as you mentioned, is coming here in Malacca, where the tenure ends end of the year. Now, as party president, Prime Minister Anwar Ibrahim, in his opening remark, spoke with a heavy heart. The party has gone through many ups and downs, he said, perhaps more downs in the last 27 years, but each time the party has bounced back. Now, he has tasked the party's delegates, over 2,000 of them attending the Congress opening, to work a lot harder, to connect with the masses, to better communicate with them, you know, on the economic achievements of the country that posted 6% growth in the second quarter of the year and attracted billions of investments, and listen to their grievances and respond accordingly to solve their problems over rising cost of living, while wages remain low, business opportunities are limited. The trickle-down effect he said, must move faster. Now, the government, he added, is genuine in fighting corruption, another key pillar of his reform pledges. Now, he promised to double down on the efforts by expanding the graft probe to include other institutions like FELDA and MARA.
6: We will do the right thing. Now there is political stability, thank you. And there's this renewed commitment. And therefore, we will have to save this nation. How do we save the nation? Stop the crooks from squandering money from public purse.
19: Before the Congress draws to a close, Mr. Anwar is expected to make more announcements, he said, on the future direction of the party, including, he has said, that abolishing the law governing public universities and colleges, something that's close to the hearts of students that represent bulk of the young voters here. Now, whether all these efforts come a little too late, too short of support, well, some said it's better late than never. As PKR, his party desperately seeks to regain support ahead of the next general election that could be held earlier.
18: Colombian President Abelardo de la Espria has asked US President Donald Trump to temporarily suspend tariffs on Colombian goods. His request comes as the country grapples with a devastating earthquake which left at least 294 people dead and nearly 4,000 injured. Some 320 others are still missing. Rani Sumtani has more.
20: Mr. de la Espria says he spoke with Mr. Trump for about 10 minutes and asked him to ease the tariffs to help Colombian businesses affected by the disaster. American tariffs on most Colombian products rose from 10% to 12% in July, with exceptions including coffee and oil. The Colombian leader says Mr. Trump has expressed his condolences over the earthquake. Meanwhile, hopes of finding more survivors are fading days after the 7.4 magnitude trembler struck western Colombia. Rescue teams have turned their focus to recovering bodies from collapsed buildings, with just one site in Cali still showing signs of life. The quake struck near San Jose del Palmar on Monday, damaging and destroying buildings across the region, forcing hundreds of people to flee their homes and seek refuge at shelters.
18: Australia's most populous state is set to launch a gun buyback scheme, offering money in exchange for firearms in the wake of the Bondi Beach terror attack. Gun owners in New South Wales will be offered up to $1,000 to hand over eligible handguns, shotguns and rifles from November 2nd. The state's Premier Chris Minns said the government wants the guns handed in, compensated for and safely destroyed, adding that the move could see hundreds of thousands of guns surrendered to authorities. That's the news on CNA 938. I'm Justine Moss. Headlines anytime on CNA 938 and CNA.Asia. 1:35. Let's have another look at the roads for you before we rejoin Susan in the best of your Singapore weekend. Let's see if we've got any updates to bring you. Got reports of an accident on the PIE towards Tuas just after Eng Neo Avenue. We've had a vehicle breakdown on the PIE towards Changi after Lorne Road. Avoid lane 4. Also, a vehicle has broken down on the KJE towards the BKE after Choa Chu Kang Way. Avoid lane 4. Traffic slow on Buyong Road towards Orchard Road after Penang Road. And still those roadworks in the KPE tunnel towards the TPE at the PIE exit.
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1: Welcome back and thank you very much for joining us today. You know, there's something wonderfully uncomplicated about a Japanese teishoku. Grilled fish, rice, miso soup, and just a few simple accompaniments. But getting that simplicity right takes plenty of care. A much-loved Japanese grilled fish tradition has arrived in Singapore, and we look at what happens when you try to stay true to that tradition while making it work for a whole new audience. Seiki Atsushi is Corporate Vice President with RE&S Enterprises Private Limited. Shinpachi opened their doors yesterday at the Next Mall.
25: I think that even for Singapore people, already have a strong connection with fish and charcoal grilled food. So when I visit the Shinpachi Shokudo in Japan, I saw many visitors from Singapore and the other Asian countries enjoying there. So this is the things that, we have a confidence that this concept could also work well here in Singapore.
1: And you found yesterday, since you just opened yesterday, what was the response like?
25: Yeah, thank you so much. Yesterday, I think many of customer may not be comfortable because need to queue a long time there.
1: Okay. Well, that's what it's like in Singapore. Something new opens and people do queue up for it. But I have to say that a simple meal like that sometimes is important, especially it's comforting, yeah, to have something like that. But Shinpachi is not new because you guys have over 100 outlets in Japan. Share a little bit about the history of this food chain with us.
25: So actually, as you know well, the Shinpachi already there in Japan, more than 100 stores. So actually, in Japan, these are kind of the traditional food, like a grilled dried fish, are become less common at home because it's also difficult to prepare. So at same time, that many people are getting tired of the normal fast food, like unhealthy food, right? So that I think the Shinpachi offers something different. Healthy Japanese meal, it's quick and affordable too. I think that this is why that nowadays people also appreciate this kind of traditional food in Japan as well.
1: So it's actually quite simple meal, isn't it?
25: Yeah, it's quite simple. This is a fish and also the rice and also the miso soup. But that this is because it's too simple. Actually, we are quite pay attention for the every element. The sympathy is very particular about the all individual dishes.
1: It's also very popular, I understand, with office workers in Japan.
25: Yes, I know that because especially in Japan, office workers try not to taking long time for a meal. Like me, even in Japan, we just taking the 10, 15 minutes to eat and go away,
1: Okay, wow. Okay, so I guess this is simple enough. And the thing is, the preparation of the fish also has a story behind it because it is not just a piece of fish straight from the fridge onto the grill. It actually goes through a method of drying called the kimono method. Share a bit more about that with us.
25: Okay, so let's say that if you talk about the fish, people think the fresher fish always that tastes better, but actually the kimono is different. The fish goes through the careful, the controlled drying process, which help developing more umami and flavor. Actually, the Shinpachi uses a semi-dry fish. It still keeps some moisture and it will give it soft, tender, and juicy texture as well.
1: Okay, so the drying process gives it more depth of flavor.
25: Yes, all the umami coming out, all the aging
1: Okay.
25: process.
1: Right, so there is actually a difference from just taking a piece of fish out of the fridge and putting it. It's not bad, it's just that the taste is different.
25: You can find the difference in between.
1: Okay. Now, the charcoal grill makes a big difference as well. I know sometimes we try to replicate that at home, and that is really, really very difficult. Not many of us would have a charcoal grill, or even a grill for that matter, right? So for me, if I had to eat fish, I just put it into the air fryer. Don't tell anybody, okay? It's a fast way to do it. I'm not sure you are laughing at me, but I also have only 10 minutes for lunch, yeah, Seki? So air fryer I go. But putting it on the charcoal grill is different. What's different about the way Shinpachi grills its fish?
25: Okay. Actually, that this kind of process is our secret, so I cannot share too much with you today. But I can say, that that our R&S team was trained in Japan by Shinpachi Grill Masters, so they understand the techniques behind the cooking process. So that this allow us to serve a delicious and a soft and a juicy charcoal grilled fish in short time.
1: Ah, I see. I read that you have what is called a two-layer process. Does that
25: Oh
1: change
25: yeah,
1: the final result?
25: yeah. Actually, that it makes us, shorter. But I think you may know, You shouldn't know more than that.
1: Oh, okay. All right. So just know, I guess, listeners, that when you eat fish at Chinpachi, it goes through a whole process that is not quite visible because you have a drying process and then you have a special grilling process, which is your trade secret. But the thing is, it's a whole different experience altogether. So let's talk about the menu because, first of all, this outlet that you've just opened is your first overseas outpost, and you've chosen Singapore. Why?
25: So you know that, especially as I mentioned earlier, you know, we like Singapore like fish and also like a charcoal grill. So you know that we expected all the Singapore people here also love it. So this is the first important point.
1: Okay.
25: Right? And also the secondly, I want to say, nowadays, many of Singaporeans also visiting Japan and also try to know and appreciate what the quality of authentic Japanese food is, right? That's why, you know, we can't do anyhow to just bring fish to serve to the customer. That's why we need to be that good quality fish to you, definitely.
1: You've been living in Singapore for some time. Either that, or you've picked up some Singlish from your staff. And your customers.
25: Sorry, I
1: Yeah, cannot anyhow grill the fish. Okay, got that. All right. So let's talk about your menu, because I understand that you have quite an extensive list of fish, more than 10 types. Talk to us about that.
25: Yeah. So actually that we have a many menu here. So, I mean, let's say that about the, especially the menu, that every fish on our menu is different. So I hope you will try all of them. But actually, for first visit, you know, especially for the first visit, I would recommend something familiar with you, like a hokke or the saba bunkaboshi.
1: Okay.
25: I mean, the mackerel. Yeah. I mean, even you tried them before, I think we'll be surprised by the quality and the taste of there.
1: Okay. I do love mackerel. And that's my go-to fish, because I do like the depth of the flavor versus other fish that might be fresher in taste. So it is a little bit different when you just simply salt it, put a little bit of pepper, and then either fry it or put it into the, don't tell anybody, but in the air fryer. And then, you know, you get that piece of fish, which you then eat with rice. Share some of the menu items with us, please, Siki.
25: Yeah, so actually, as you mentioned, we have a variety of the fish, and not only fish, we also have the some kind of the meat items as well. So that our partners put a lot of effort to into the finding the best ingredients. Every ingredient is quite selected by quality.
1: Okay.
25: Yeah, so even you don't know, even you don't like the fish, you don't worry to come into the, our shop. Because we have many the so-called meat menu, like a chicken or the pork shogayaki, and also the barbecue beef, and also the huge beef tan steak. This is also super delicious.
1: And that's Seiki Atsushi, Corporate Vice President, RE&S Enterprises Private Limited. And you can find Charcoal Grill Shinpachi, which is located at Basement 1 of NEX. When we think of Phuket, we might picture busy beaches, packed resorts, and perhaps a lively nightlife scene. But head south and the island begins to slow down. And this week on Beyond the Map, we discover Rawai, a place that's shaped by the sea, local communities, and a rhythm of life that feels worlds away from Phuket's better-known tourist hubs. From hidden eateries and island hopping to some of Thailand's most beautiful sunsets, we see Phuket through the eyes of someone who's called this island home for three decades. Richard Adrian Mayer is General Manager with Chatrium Phuket Rawai.
0: First-timers, you know, often assume that Phuket is just a monolithic beach resort, single party strip, you know, like Patong.
1: Yes.
0: But it has it all, right? It's an archipelago of distinct mini communities and which are 30, 40 minutes away, reachable through every directions from Patong, from Rawai. Mm. So there is quite a lot of, it's not just a one fit size all island. It moves with your exact mood.
1: Yeah. I mean, you've been there, as you say, off and on for more than three decades now. You've seen the island change in so many ways. It's like the first time I went there, and then when you continue to go back every year, every couple of years or so, you notice new things, and then you kind of are sad that certain things you were used to are no longer there. When you look at Phuket today, what do you think people who come here for the first time get wrong about the island?
0: Well, let me tell you what they get wrong about the island. It's most of people who are actually coming to Phuket are very often, there is traffic in Phuket. That I have to say, you know, whether or not there is traffic in Phuket, and from the airport, you will lose a little bit of time for going into Patong, into Rawai, into Panua area. But what they often get wrong is just not, beaches. There's a lot of culture in Phuket. So Phuket Town, the Sunday Market, you've got the Sino-Portuguese houses. You've got a history in Phuket. And that's often what people don't take the time to go and have a look at.
1: So they just go to the usual things they see on the map, the tourist spots.
0: Yeah, exactly. Exactly. So we need to go off the trail, off the tourist trail, and go and discover, talk to the locals, get to know Phuket food it has a heritage as well, that you've got all those streets and Sino-Portuguese streets, those big arches, the Sunday market, Sunday evening market, which is in the walking streets. It's all beautiful. There's a lot of little attractions that once you start diving into it, you'll see that there is quite a lot of diversity in Phuket.
1: You say that Phuket is not a one-size-fits-all island, and it depends on, I quote, your soul that day. What does that mean to you? I mean, what kind of Phuket do you hope that we will discover through this conversation with you, Richard?
0: Well, it means, again, that Phuket can create actually your own energy. You know, if you want to go to hyper luxury, high energy beach clubs or late night entertainment, it's right there.
1: Yeah.
0: But if your soul needs quiet, mindfulness, secluded coves, authentic morning markets, it's all 20 minutes away in every direction from where we are at the Chatrium Phuket Rawai. And I hope listeners realize Phuket isn't a pre-packaged holiday. It's a mood board.
1: It is. I do notice every time I go there, we discover new things, particularly new eateries, small ones opened by people who have moved to the island and have decided to stay. And then they open little businesses. And I think that's the beauty of it. Many people head to the beaches and I think, you know, in Rawai, there are some beautiful beaches as well. I want to talk about something that you have a soft spot for, Phuket Old Town. It's not a drive-through that many people do today because they go, but there's nothing there. All the shops are so old. I mean, if you're wandering there on a Sunday afternoon, where would you like to take us?
0: Oh my God, where to start? I'd probably go straight to Talang Road, Dibak, or Soi Romani, just to walk the streets, have a look. There's those little shops. If you collect tokens, you will see that there is something for everyone there. You go afterwards to the Ladiai Market, which is that Sunday evening market, which is wonderful as well. They've got all this. Phuket is all about eating as well, and Thailand is all about these food streets, you know, and you've got all these little, you know, stalls where you've got different type of specialties. We'd be walking under the arches of the old Sino-Portuguese houses, which are actually 5 foot away, you know, big buildings, and used to provide shading to the community to chat, simply to chat. So this is There's a story there that we'd be meeting elders, remembering the tea mind blowing, the blended Hokkien, Baba Nyonya, and European cultures that have been put together. So, and I would definitely bring you over to places where you have muhong, which is a specialty here of in Phuket, which is braised pork belly at the
1: yes.
0: Cap Cow
1: yes.
0: or Raya restaurants, or basically Kanom Chin at the Pamai or Sapan Hin as well. Mm. So there is this. And for those who appreciate as well jazz, there's a very nice little place called Bebop as well, where you can go and hear all the local talents Ooh. Gathering and jamming together.
1: Oh, how wonderful. And that is in Phuket Old Town, in the middle of the city?
0: That's in Phuket Old Town, yes, all of that, yeah.
1: See, this is what we miss sometimes. You go to Phuket and you say you give yourself 3 days or 3 nights or something, then you head to all the popular eateries, and then you forget that a walk through a place like Phuket Old Town will unearth some of these gems that we might overlook otherwise. I want to talk about Rawai, because this is your favorite place and you have reason to be there now more than ever. You describe Rawai as a destination within a destination. Talk to us about this. What changes when a person goes to a place like Rawai? I mean, what touches us? Are we looking at the landscape, the people, the pace, or is it difficult to put into words?
0: No, it's not difficult. It's basically a physical shift from, you know, from when you leave basically behind the high rises, the posh spots of Pang Tao or Chen Tale, you leave the heavy traffic behind after the Hayek Chalong, and you basically go to a place where you've got, you know, shaded coastal roads, long tail boats. It's more down to earth, health conscious, and deeply safe, and with the ocean always front and center. So the people smile back at you. If you come across, they will say good morning. You could say good morning back. They're friendly. So it's literally something where people still, you know, say, for some of the people, seeing people saying good morning is natural, right?
1: Yeah.
0: But actually, it's not. In a lot of places you come across, they won't smile. There's no eye contact. There's no good morning. You have a problem. You have people as well coming to you. It's the Thai-ness. But here you feel the Thai-ness even.
1: It's a slower pace. People have more time, you think, to do all of this?
0: Well, people take the time. Okay. Let's put it this way. People take the time to do this. So it's more laid back. If I can say it, it's more laid back. You have a lot of the community, whether the Thai community, whether the expat community here, and it's more kind of a village atmosphere. See what I mean?
1: Yes, yes, I get it now. See, when you're talking about Rawai, I notice that you're putting the people before the place. And that seems to be important, not just for you, but for the visitors, because sometimes it's the people that make or break the visit to a particular place, even the most beautiful of spaces. So let's talk about this, because in this whole area of Rawai, you've got fishermen, you know, you've got people who prepare food. You'll also have artists. There are small business owners that reside in Rawai as well. What local experience would you recommend?
0: I would actually, for people coming to Rawai, is to take a minute and, you know, appreciate what you look at. First and foremost, there's a lot of indigenous mokan, which are the sea nomads, as you mentioned it, who are local captains. The shatra in Phuket Rawai is right next to the gypsy market. So you will see a lot of those people who are fishermen or boat captains, or simply long-standing food vendors that are here and will welcome you with open arms. Then you go back down to some of the restaurants who have been here since God knows how long, since I arrived here. For instance, you do have, Nikita's, you've got Ban Rim Le, you've got Salaloy, you've got some restaurants owned by expats, like the first pizzeria, which is Maggie and Mario as well. You've got another restaurant, which is a fish bar. So every restaurants over there have a story and have people who go along with it. So that's a great place. You also have the noodle shop of Kun Bang, which has been an institution and does the best masaman curry over there. That's,
1: yes.
0: For me, is the best place to eat the massaman curry on the island.
1: Lovely stories indeed from Richard Adrian Mayer, who is General Manager of Chatrium Phuket Rawai. You can find them at www.chatrium.com. And that's it for the show today. 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You can head to the Me Listen app. You can head to the Me Listen app or to melisten.sg. I'm Susan Ng. Your Singapore Weekend returns next Saturday morning at 7. I do look forward to your company. In the meantime, I wish you and your family a good week ahead.
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29: Mamma Mia, they're back to invade Singapore with their infectious tunes and glittering glam rock outfits. ABBA tribute band Beyond Again takes to the stage again. Super Troopers, they are Agnetha and Beyond will join me very soon. All that and more only on Culture Club with me, Melanie Olivero, on CNA 938. But first, the news.
30: Good afternoon, I'm Malik Zaino. Rescuers in eastern Indonesia are racing to find survivors after a powerful magnitude 7.7 earthquake and dozens of aftershocks killed at least 48 people on Saturday. Rescue teams reportedly have yet to reach Nakageo province, a region closest to the epicenter, after landslides blocked roads and disrupted communications. Hundreds of homes were damaged, while some people are said to be trapped under the rubble of collapsed buildings. Thousands of people are now in temporary shelters, with preparations underway to bring them aid, with the government sending thousands of packages to the area. The European Union has also offered its eyes in the sky via the Copernicus program to support Indonesian search and rescue operations. In this report, the news desk takes us through how the disaster unfolded.
31: The moment a powerful earthquake struck off the coast of Indonesia early Saturday, panic and chaos unfolded in the eastern town of Maumere, as parts of a building collapsed, sending dust and rubble into the air. Indonesia's disaster agency says the quake struck just before 5 a.m. local time. Its epicenter was offshore near Nagekio Regency in East Nusa Tenggara at a depth of 15 kilometers. Strong shaking lasted for about a minute in several parts of the province, with the tremor felt as far as South Sulawesi. The quake initially triggered a tsunami warning. Authorities directed residents in coastal communities to move to higher ground. Thousands of people evacuated to safety on their own. The tsunami alert was lifted hours later after authorities detected no significant changes in sea levels. The earthquake damaged dozens of homes and various public facilities. Regional disaster teams are working with the military, police and local authorities to assess the damage and provide assistance. Some of the worst hit communities have requested for emergency supplies, including tents, food, medicine, generators and water tanks. Indonesian President Prabowo Subianto has directed that central government assistance be coordinated through the country's National Disaster Agency. This is intended to ensure aid and resources are delivered in a coordinated and effective manner to affected areas. Indonesia lies on the Pacific Ring of Fire, one of the world's most active seismic zones, leaving the country vulnerable to earthquakes and volcanic eruptions.
30: More seismic activity has been reported in Indonesia since yesterday morning's quake, with two more major tremors rattling the region in the last 24 hours. The latest is a magnitude 6.0 quake that struck near Sulawesi's Minahasa Peninsula, which followed a 6.4 magnitude tremor in North Sumatra yesterday near Medan. No immediate casualties have been reported from either incidents. More than 230 aftershocks have rattled the country in the wake of the three major quakes. The tremors have travelled beyond Indonesia, crossing the Straits of Malacca and reaching parts of Malaysia's Penang Island. Residents said they felt buildings sway. Emergency services received several calls, but there have been no recorded injuries or damage. Iran has hit back at U.S. President Donald Trump's claim that he would soon declare the Strait of Hormuz part of U.S. territory. The country's deputy foreign minister says the crucial waterway cannot be seized with a tweet, nor with an aircraft carrier, nor by issuing an order, nor through an election speech. CNA's Rani Samtani.
20: Diplomatic efforts remain stalled between the longtime adversaries. Attacks in the shipping channel have persisted, underscoring the ongoing threats to regional maritime trade. The UAE's state-owned energy company ADNOC says one of its ships were attacked. The country later blamed Iran, calling it acts of piracy in the strait. Separately, an organization backed by the British Navy said it received a verified report of a bulk carrier being struck by an unknown projectile. Yemen's Mocha port has suspended commercial and maritime operations after being hit by more than 25 missiles and Houthi attacks over recent days. The port says the attacks have killed 7 people and caused an estimated $16 million in losses. Mocha is a Red Sea port near the Bab el-Mandab Strait, a strategic choke point connecting the Red Sea with the Gulf of Aden and a key route for international shipping.
30: Iran has demanded that Qatar release three of Tehran's pilots, whose aircraft went down early in the Middle East war through the Gulf state denies that it is holding them. Iran has said one pilot was killed and several others are missing after a mission to Qatar in March, but reports that they had been captured were not made public at the time. According to local reports, Iran accused Qatar of not allowing the pilots to contact their families. Qatar responded by rejecting the detention claims, adding that its rescuers are searching for the pilots. It also says it communicated with Iran to coordinate the handover of the remains of one of the pilots who was found. Qatar has been part of negotiations to end the Middle East conflict alongside initial mediator Pakistan. It has come under fire after the truce between Iran and the U.S. broke down and reported attacks on its territory and at least one of its tankers transiting the Strait of Hormuz. Lebanon says Israeli strikes in the south have killed at least 11 people in one of the deadliest escalations since a U.S. brokered truce framework between both sides was reached. 19 others were injured. Israel claims the strikes targeted Hezbollah infrastructure and came in response to an attack by the militant group that seriously wounded three of its soldiers inside what they call a security zone in southern Lebanon. The IDF adds that it killed a Hezbollah commander in the strikes. Lebanese officials have condemned the attack, saying civilians were among those killed. Israeli strikes have killed at least 4,300 people in Lebanon since March. The violence comes as Washington-backed talks seek to implement a framework that calls for Hezbollah's disarmament and a gradual Israeli withdrawal. Israel argues that its continued strikes on Lebanon should make those negotiations, quote, more serious and more real rather than derail them. Indian Prime Minister Narendra Modi has pushed for self-reliance in his speech on the country's 80th Independence Day. The Indian leader also made announcements on youth skilling weeks after a mass protest forced the resignation of his education minister over an exam leak scandal. Neha Punia files this report from New Delhi.
6: Prime Minister Narendra Modi used much of his 75-minute-long speech from the iconic Red Fort to talk about self-reliance and how Indians should work together to make India a developed country in the next 20 years. It's not the first time the Indian leader has invoked self-reliance as an idea, but this time around, the message came as the West Asia conflict impacts economies not directly involved in the war, including India's. He also said India plans to commission more nuclear reactors and develop alternative energy sources to build that self-reliance in the years ahead. India imports nearly all of its crude oil and much of it comes through the Strait of Hormuz. Now, this was also Mr. Modi's first major address weeks after tens of thousands of protesting students took to the streets in the biggest show of dissent against his government yet. It started over an exam paper leak, but eventually became about educational reforms and the lack a well-paid work in a country home to millions of young people. Now, Mr. Modi did not

0: And forced the resignation of the education minister, has meanwhile also announced an audit, nationwide audit of state-run schools. They're saying they want citizens to work with them to hold the government accountable to ensure that government schools have access to basic amenities like electricity, water, and clean toilets. And they're saying that this is going to be a campaign that will force the government to ensure that at the grassroots level, education becomes accessible to all, saying that the right to decent and quality education is a fundamental right in the country.
1: Singapore's national women's netball team are Asian champions once again, beating hosts Hong Kong in the final of the Asian Netball Championships. This is the Vandas' fifth Asian title, earning their spot at next year's World Cup in Australia. Team Singapore got off to a confident start, pulling away with a comfortable lead in the first two quarters. They continued to dominate their opponents in the second half, powering home in the closing quarter with a resounding 57-33 victory. Here's Singapore netball team captain Toh Kai Wei.
2: I'm very proud of the team. They did really well. Starting from yesterday, we really gave all our best. We went all out to make sure that we get the ticket to go for World Cup. Yeah, plus the add-on of today's performance, you know, we managed to retain the title as defending champs. Yes. Yeah, so really excited for what's coming ahead.
1: Headlines anytime on CNA 938 and CNA.asia. There's heavy traffic on Buyong Road towards Orchard Road after Penang Road, and a couple of roadworks in KPE Tunnel towards CBE at PIE exit, as well as on West Coast Road towards AYE before AYE. That's West Coast Road is now closed. Do take note. And now let's look at the weather forecast. Thundery showers expected over many areas in the late afternoon, temperature between 25 and 34 degrees Celsius, relative humidity 60 to 95%.
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It's about that time to say I do, I do, I do, I do to ABBA. Come with me, my fellow dancing queens, and let's see what they were like in concert back in the good old days. This is Culture Club. I'm Melanie Olivero. This is CNA 938. As most of us know, the mega Swedish pop band ABBA stopped performing live together in the early 1980s.

0: Please imagine that 4 long decades have passed since we last saw them singing and dancing together. So many fans still long for Agnetha, Frida, Bjorn and Benny to get back as one unit again. Well, you can relive their glory days on the internet or on DVD or see their virtual concert in East London called ABBA Voyage. It's a 90-minute residency featuring digital avatars or abatars of this other Fab Four performing as they did in 1979. And then, of course, there's Bjorn again, the ABBA tribute band touring the world, recreating the magic on stage and in the flesh, hitting all the perfect pitches, playing their authentic and anthemic tunes note for note, wearing those glitzy 70s glam rock outfits and so much more. Bjorn again are back in Singapore for 3 days only, 14th till the 16th of August for their ABBA Forever Tour at the Sands Theatre, Marina Bay Sands. So let's say hello to one half of Bjorn again, Jodie Thornton, who plays Agnetha, and Riz Warden, who plays Bjorn. Hello and welcome to CNA 938. Hello.
1: Thank you for having us.
2: Yes, it's great to be here.
0: Thank you for coming down. Okay, when were you first aware of ABBA, Jodie and Riz? For me, it was when my dad played his cassette tape of ABBA's. He had quite a collection in our car when I was a child, so I kept hearing them again and again and again. I kept hearing Thank You for the Music and Fernando. What about you, Jodie? I understand your mom's quite a fan, yeah?
1: Yes, my mom was an absolute ABBA fan, so I just remember as young as I was, probably 1, 2, 3, she used to just carry me and dance me to Dancing Queen, rock me to sleep to Fernando. You know, it was just, I was born into it. So I knew that ABBA was in my blood, and somehow this has ended up my career. And look, my mom is very proud.
0: Yes, I'm sure. Yeah. She's very, very proud. Riz?
2: Yeah, it would have been my two older sisters playing Dancing Queen in the background at home, you know, from as long as I can remember. I think they just used to have that one on repeat when I was possibly around the age of 8 or 10 or somewhere. It's right. Permanently burned into my brain. And it has been there ever since. It's a joy.
0: Happy, happy moments. ABBA is always there for people when they're feeling so happy, when they want to get on the dance floor, and when our hearts are breaking, they're there for us too. Bjorn again is proudly Australian, a creation, and has been around since the late 80s. Different talents have stepped into those platform boots and shoes over the years. Jodie and Riz, can you tell us about why and how you joined the band? Did you audition as Agnetha and Bjorn, or were you auditioning for the other roles of Frida and Benny?
1: Well, I think I look exactly like Agnetha, so
0: yeah,
1: it was a given. I sing like her, I look like her, I act like her. So, I mean, being her, it was a no-brainer. So I just was her.
0: But during the audition, were there quite a lot of...
1: Oh, yeah.
0: Of women there too.
1: Oh, I didn't know, but all I know is I had to sing very big songs. You know, The Winner Takes It All, Thank You for the Music, all the classic Agnetha songs. And, you know, do a little bit of dancing too. And, yeah, the rest is history.
0: The rest is history. What about you, Riz?
2: Well, I was working as a musician in Melbourne, playing in a variety of different bands back home in Australia. And happened upon the group who they happened to need a guitar player for a certain thing at a time. So I got the job right then and there, and it was sort of went on from there. It was a very organic thing that happened quite naturally. I did not actually have to audition. Just do not tell anybody.
0: Oh, okay.
2: You know,
0: yeah,
2: must have been love at first sight when they saw me. And they just thought, he is perfect. We must have him. And of course, I can understand why they said that.
0: I can completely understand as well. But yes, don't worry. Your secret is safe with me. And also, Riz, when you were performing, were you in Bjorn getup? As in, did you have the lovely hair and the beard and the mustache that he's known for having? Were you in character?
2: Not at the time, I believe. When I first did the show, of course, I was in character. and I learned the character. Fortunately, I automatically had the accent, which is quite strange because this is not the typical Australian accent.
0: Of course.
2: Yeah. I was born in a strange part of Australia. Of course, I am kidding. But no, I was performing elsewhere, and it just happened through some mutual friends and some mutual contacts that we all, I met the people in charge of Bjorn Again, and they needed a guitar player, and so they tried the suit on me. And at the time, actually, I did wear a wig.
0: Okay, so
2: do not tell anybody, but now it is all natural. Yeah.
1: Very organic.
2: Very organic now. It's natural. And I do wash my hair once or twice a week, whether it needs it or not.
0: And of course, the 4 o'clock, the beard is always there. Yeah, it's peaking.
2: It was always there. Yes, yeah, I was born with that.
0: As you rehearse or play your ABBA songs on stage, what do you notice about the way the songs are sung, the musicianship, or how the songs are crafted musically? Because it's one thing to be familiar with ABBA songs. It's another thing to jump into it and assume the roles of the people who created it all together.
1: There are so many moving parts to all the songs. Mm. Beautiful harmonies, so many different parts harmonies. The songs were written by Benny and Bjorn, and they are musical geniuses. And you know, there's little parts here and there. And as we've been in the show for many years, we often discover new parts because the songs are so complex that you're like, oh, I didn't notice that little part there. Oh, maybe we should add this part. And, you know, we're always trying to evolve the show, but also kind of pay homage to the original songs to make sure it sounds as authentic as it possibly can, make sure the audiences are hearing, you know, closing their eyes and they think that they're listening to ABBA themselves.
0: Yeah. Mm. Because it can go from low to high in the same chorus, you know?
1: Oh, yeah.
2: Yeah.
0: Just with I Do, I Do, I Do, I Do, if you listen in.
1: Oh, yeah.
0: They start low.
1: Their voices were incredible. Their ranges, Frida and Agneta.
0: Yeah.
1: You think Frida, she sings, oh, we're going at the money, I won't sing it because it's too low for me. The Frida sings that part, but then Agneta sings so high as well, but their voices sound like one. So it's quite incredible how they, both of them, just beautiful singers, sound like one voice. And it's amazing.
0: So well orchestrated.
1: Yeah, absolutely.
2: Blended together so well,
1: Yes.
0: Riz, when it comes to the musicianship of it, what are you noticing?
2: I am, once again, noticing so many different layers and so many different elements that come together to make the song and make the arrangement the beautiful thing that it is. And one of the challenges actually playing in the show is trying to, sometimes you will have as a guitar player, four or five guitar parts in the one place and trying to come up with a way to amalgamate those into playing one as one single guitar player is quite a challenge. So, but it's a wonderful challenge and to represent it the best way that we can. And I would say, yes, the same thing, that was always discovering new elements and new things about the music. It never gets old or tired playing these songs because they're so well written and well crafted and produced.
0: Is there a rhythm guitarist lurking in the background?
2: No,
0: it's just all you, huh?
2: Yeah, it's just us.
1: He does a lot.
2: I do a lot. I'm very busy. Yes.
0: Very, very busy man. Very, very busy group. Riz, let's talk about you releasing your own music. You write and sometimes you sing worship music. You've got quite a wide repertoire, really. Our world is beautiful, but there are a lot of troubles in this world, isn't there? Yeah. Troubles and strife. And then in the 70s, when ABBA was strong, there was the oil crisis. And here we are with Bjorn Again, and there's another oil crisis. So to what extent have you found more people tuning into music like yours and ABBA over the years to make them feel better?
2: Yes, well, people do need hope and they need something to hold on to, you know, and you can find that in worship music, in spiritual music, and you can also find that in any kind of music, in pop music and all sorts of things. And people need a positive message, you know, even though as we were talking, so many of the ABBA songs are, you know, this kind of tension between, it's a beautiful poppy sounding song that is about heartbreak, but there's still some hope there, you know, and that's the essence of life, really. I think life is quite complicated, and for everybody. And so we can find solace in these songs, and we can find, you know, some thoughts that we perhaps have not had when we're stuck in a moment through a certain lyric or a certain feeling through a melody or something like that, that can really, you know, carry us through and keep us going, you know?
0: Yeah.
2: Yeah.
0: So with that in mind, all ABBA songs get a huge cheer, but of late, which ones are getting the loudest reception?
1: Mm. Well, I think Gimme, Gimme, Gimme is having a little resurgence.
0: Mm, yeah.
1: Yes, Slipping Through My Fingers. People are loving that. And as well, it's such a beautiful song. It's about, you know, when you have to let go of a child, when you realize your child is growing up. I don't have any children myself, but, you know, I like to think of my nieces and nephews and some children that I know. Sometimes I look into the audience and I'll see a mother and a child together, and the mother will have tears in her eyes. And it's just the thought of growing up and for cherishing the moment there and then. So Slipping Through My Fingers, I'd say, at one of them. But of course,
0: Slipping Through My Fingers is big on TikTok, so maybe that's why.
1: It is. Yeah. And Mamma Mia, it's big. It's a big song in Mamma Mia. So the Mamma Mia featured songs, you know, Kiss the Teacher, Angel Eyes, what else?
0: I do is quite big on TikTok too.
1: Yes.
2: One that gets quite a reaction is when we break into a little bit of Lay Your Love.
1: Yes, Lay Your Love. Yeah. The younger generation goes crazy for
2: when
1: Lay Your Love.
2: That,
1: oh, they love it. Yes.
0: Didn't know that. Yes. Basically, every song is a set is all killer, no filler. And with ABBA songs, there will never be a filler.
1: No,
0: right?
2: Absolutely.
0: Guys, I want to thank you so much for being here. Thank you so much.
2: Thank you. For having
1: thank
0: us.
1: You.
0: To see, I mean, I grew up with ABBA and I used to see them on TV. And for me, not to see them for 4 decades has been a little bit hard. But to see you in front of me brings it all
1: of
0: back.
1: Course.
0: So thank you so much.
2: You're so welcome. Thank
1: we
2: you
1: cannot
2: for having
1: wait
2: us.
1: To do the shows at the Marina Bay Sands again. It's going to be such an epic time. And tickets are nearly sold out, so don't forget to get them,
2: or
1: else you'll miss out for a whole nother year.
2: You don't want to miss out.
1: No.
0: Don't want to miss out, people. You heard her, and I mean, I'm not surprised that the tickets are nearly sold out, but really it's time for you to think about it and see how else you want to spend this weekend with so much happiness and so much joy.
1: And we have some special guests from, we have a beautiful singing school from Singapore. A local bunch of kids, there's about 10 of them, and they come on stage and sing with us in 2 songs.
0: I have a dream
1: and Fernando.
0: Oh,
1: but they're beautiful children, so we're very lucky to have them perform with us as well. So it's going to be a very special performance indeed. So we cannot wait to see you there.
0: All right, everyone, you heard the lady. They want to see you there. And all I can say is, thank you for the music.
1: Thank you.
0: Beyond Again, the long-running, long-touring ABBA tribute band is now in Singapore for 3 days only, 14th to the 16th of August, for the ABBA Forever Tour, to thrill all us fans with iconic hits like Dancing Queen, Mamma Mia, Gimme, Gimme, Gimme, The Winner Takes It All, Fernando, and so much more at the Sands Theatre at Marina Bay Sands. I've been speaking to Jody Thornton, who plays Agnetha, and Riz Warden, who plays Bjorn. 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That's all for today's Culture Club. I'm Melanie Olivero for CNA 938.
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7: Welcome in, everybody, on your Sunday afternoon. 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As you're scrolling around, have you ever come across a website that definitely looks fake to you? You know, it's getting harder and harder to actually tell. As we're going to find out, the scam actors are actually using agentic AI to create fake websites on scale and at scale and with greater speed. Case in point, over 500 fake government websites taken down last week. More on how you can spot a fake next. But first up, it's your latest news.
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9: Good afternoon. I'm Malik Zainal. Malaysia's politics are in the spotlight this weekend with two major party meetings taking place. While Prime Minister Anwar Ibrahim's PKR party wraps up its annual meeting in Melaka today, its ally DAP faces a key decision over its role in government. More than 4,000 DAP delegates are set to cast secret ballots later today. Their votes will decide if party leaders are to remain in Mr. Anwar's cabinet or if its five full ministers and seven deputy ministers should resign. Growing frustration among DAP supporters over stalled reforms and governance issues have been compounded by a series of electoral setbacks for the ruling coalition. The DAP's top leadership have previously said that they will continue supporting Mr. Anwar's administration even if their ministers resign. Analysts say the meetings this weekend will be crucial for both PKR and DAP to regroup and reset their political agenda heading ahead of the country's next general election. Over at PKR's Congress in Melaka, Mr. Anwar had urged party members to work harder to reconnect with voters and address concerns over the cost of living. Senior correspondent Melissa Goh has more on the challenges facing the Prime Minister's party as it looks to rebuild support.
10: This PKR Party Congress comes at a time most uncertain when the coalition Pakatan Harapan and its unity government is facing a tremendous pressure after having lost three state elections. And another one, as you mentioned, is coming here in Melaka, where the tenure ends end of the year. Now, as party president, Prime Minister Anwar Ibrahim, in his opening remark, spoke with a heavy heart. The party has gone through many ups and downs, he said, perhaps more downs in the last 27 years, but each time the party has bounced back. Now, he has tasked the party's delegates, over 2,000 of them attending the Congress opening, to work a lot harder, to connect with the masses, to better communicate with them, you know, on the economic achievements of the country that posted 6% growth in the second quarter of the year and attracted billions of investments, and listen to their grievances and respond accordingly to solve their problems over rising cost of living, while wages remain low, business opportunities are limited. The trickle-down effect, he said, must move faster. Now, the government, he added, is genuine in fighting corruption, another key pillar of his reform pledges. Now, he promised to double down on the efforts by expanding the graft probe to include other institutions like FELDA and MARA.
11: We will do the right thing. Now there is political stability, thank you. And there's this renewed commitment. And therefore, we will have to save this nation. How do we save the nation? Stop the crooks from squandering money from public purse.
10: Before the Congress draws to a close, Mr. Anwar is expected to make more announcements, he said, on the future direction of the party, including, he said, that abolishing the law governing public universities and colleges, something that's close to the hearts of students that represent bulk of the young voters here. Now, whether all these efforts come a little too late to shore up support, well, some said it's better late than never. As PKR, his party desperately seeks to regain support ahead of the next general election that could be held earlier.
9: Colombian president has asked U.S. President Donald Trump to temporarily suspend tariffs on Colombian goods. His request comes as the country grapples with a devastating earthquake, which left at least 294 people dead and nearly 4,000 injured. Some 320 others are still missing. CNN's Ronnie Santani.
12: Mr. De Las Breas says he spoke with Mr. Trump for about 10 minutes and asked him to ease the tariffs to help Colombian businesses affected by the disaster. American tariffs on most Colombian products rose from 10% to 12% in July, with exceptions including coffee and oil. The Colombian leader says Mr. Trump has expressed his condolences over the earthquake. Meanwhile, hopes of finding more survivors are fading days after the 7.4 magnitude trembler struck western Colombia. Rescue teams have turned their focus to recovering bodies from collapsed buildings, with just one site in Cali still showing signs of life. The quake struck near San Jose del Palmar on Monday, damaging and destroying buildings across the region, forcing hundreds of people to flee their homes and seek refuge at shelters.
9: Australia's most popular state is set to launch a gun buyback scheme, offering money in exchange for firearms in the wake of the Bondi Beach terror attack. Gun owners in New South Wales will be offered up to $1,000 to hand over eligible handguns, shotguns and rifles from November 2nd. The state's Premier, Chris Minns, said the government wants the guns handed in, compensated for and safely destroyed, adding that the move could see hundreds of thousands of guns surrendered to authorities. And that's the news headlines anytime on CNA 938 and CNA.asia. There's a vehicle breakdown in City Tunnel towards SLE after Merchant Road. Avoid Lane 3 and also roadworks on West Coast Road towards AYE. West Coast Road is now closed. And also on PIE towards Tuas after Toh Guan Road, avoid Lane 1.
7: I'm Daniel Martin, and weeknights, I show you Singapore Today. You've been in the office all day long, and when you step out, Singapore and the world around you has changed. That's where you tune in from 5 p.m. for Singapore Today Top Stories.
13: We have been looking to games as a research community as a tool for radicalization. Not specifically Roblox, but I think Roblox is increasingly becoming a center of interest because of these three cases and beyond. So definitely more needs to be done to understand why Roblox. Is there actually learning going on between groups to use Roblox as a platform to recruit and radicalize? And how does this learning take place? I think these are all questions that even the research communities are they are figuring out.
7: Singapore Today with me, Daniel Martin. Weeknights, 5 to 8 p.m. on CNA 938.
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7: Welcome into Tech Talk, everybody. Thanks for joining me on this edition. Well, we just got news out on CNA 938 about 2 days ago of more than 500 fake government websites that were mimicking or impersonating Singapore's Ministry of Home Affairs, as well as seven Home Team agencies. These more than 500 websites were detected by HTX during a routine monitoring on August 10th. They would copy the official branding and the available content, and it would look like the real thing. So, with more than 500 fake government websites taken down, how can you spot a fake? Well, I brought on board Ian Lim, Regional Chief Technology Officer for Cisco, to help me understand how we can do our part as well. Ian, let's start off with the fact that, you know, unfortunately, this is a situation where 500 might be tip of the iceberg, really, right? This was, after all, a routine check. It could very well be that there could be so much more than just 500 out there, couldn't there?
14: Yeah, so cases like this, you know, it points to the fact that this kind of threat is organized and it's automated, right? You don't sit down and just start making 500 websites. Yeah. The likelihood of them using agentic AI to make these websites, you know, copy, clone exactly the same, you know, it's very, very, very, very high, right? So we're looking at these extremely good fakes, if you will, that's being created at speed and at scale.
7: What is the purpose of a fake website? Is it because, yes, maybe agentic AI is being used to create them at speed and at scale, but also it's embedding things in there that could put you at risk if you were to access the website, so on and so forth. What is the purpose of these websites?
14: Yeah, many fold, right? So you're redirecting someone to a fake website, you know, you start to log on with your credentials, you start to enter personal information so you can use it as a harvester.
7: Keystroke mechanism. Monitoring.
14: It also can use it, exactly. It also can use it to trick you to downloading something. And then when you download something, then they infect your laptop or your phone, and then they use that, you know, as a trajectory to do something else, right? So it's all part of a bigger scheme, right? It's not just about the fake website, but it's really to lend itself to a bigger purpose.
7: It's one aspect, it's one cog in the machinery, lah, so to speak, unfortunately.
14: Yeah, correct.
7: It could be supporting a cyber scam outreach. It could be about malware. It could be about keystroke identification, recording.
14: Misinformation,
7: I was just going to say. Yeah. Could it be about that? Having so many out there, and we may not be accessing it, but citizens from other parts of the world are, and reading and seeing things about us that are inaccurate, thinking it's official.
14: Yeah, 100%. I mean, you know, we know, the proliferation of fake news, fake sites, you know, these all contribute to that, right? Mm-hmm. Again, we don't know the motive, and I won't comment on the investigation that's ongoing, but cases like this do point to the fact that it's organized, right? They have an objective, you know, they're setting up, and they use these capabilities to achieve that objective.
7: Ian, I'm done with the internet now. I'm done. There's too many of these. I firmly believe, and I should launch a campaign, we should shut down the internet and should only be for the sharing of cute videos involving dogs, animals, and babies. Yes. That's it.
14: Go meet people at a cafe, have a nice cup of coffee, have a good chat, right?
7: Yeah.
14: That's the days.
7: Call somebody. Gen Z, if you're scared of calling somebody, it's time to call somebody and talk to somebody face to face.
14: Exactly.
7: The animals, yeah. Babies, videos of that nature, that's all it should be. And silly memes. Silly memes. Okay, let's talk about how we can identify it. And is it even possible? Are these so sophisticated such that us, the average person, is not going to be able to pick up on red flags? Or can we?
14: Yeah, so I've got good news for you here, right? The government had the foresight, you know, to deploy government URLs, right? These websites with what's called DNSSEC, which is the secure protocol for domain name systems. And what that does is that it cryptographically signs the URL, so that's very hard to impersonate or to fake, which is to say, you know, you remember how, like, when you log on with your SingPass, right?
7: Yes.
14: You get thrown to a link. It always comes up with this intermediate, like, while you're loading, it says,
7: are you sure this is authentic? Do you want to check the address? Exactly. That kind of thing.
14: And so what does it say about checking the address? It makes sure that it ends, okay? Not somewhere in the middle, but make sure that it ends with gov.sg, not gov/sg, not, you know, gov.sg somewhere in the URL, but it has to end with gov.sg. And that's what, you know, this sort of foresight has done, right? It protects that gov.sg. And so read from right to left, make sure it ends with that.
7: That's one great big flag warning for a lot of people. Look at the actual website address. Sometimes you might be a little bit fooled in the sense that it might have an extra space or an extra slash. They try and make it look like the actual thing, but I'm sorry, you have to be a little bit more mindful and look closely. Also, that when you are trying to, like, let's say, log on with your SingPass and they ask you to do the check and all that kind of stuff, but then is SingPass smart enough to detect whether or not this is a fake website, and then it'll halt and prevent anything from happening or not? Has any exchange happened? Has any transfer of data happened if you're trying to log onto a fake website with a SingPass?
14: So that redirection, right? That, you know, it's really up to you to make sure that the URL is sound. Oh. You know, when you cut over. So you have to be really, really diligent. Mm-hmm. The big question I have is, you know, why are you going that way, you know, in the first place, right? Why did you land on that website? Did you get a WhatsApp? Did you get an email, a random email, you know, out of sequence, etc.? You've got to ask yourself, why are you going to that website and giving up your SingPass information? I think that part is key, right? So be very, very mindful of the links, you know, of the emails, of the WhatsApp messages that's coming in, that's prompting you
7: yes.
14: to go log on, you know, with it, right? Always go down the route that you are used to going down the route. Like, you know, you log on to your SingPass. Within the SingPass, you can click on ICA, you can correct. Click on different things, right? You know, go to legitimate sites, go to the routes that you always go to. And whenever you're asked to go around it or do a different way or click on some urgent emergency thing, that is when you definitely have to pause and ask yourself, why am I doing this?
7: Maybe don't even Google it, because I know some people, unfortunately, they still rely, like, I don't know why, but a lot of people have stopped using bookmarks as a feature in their browsers. Why? They're so useful, but never mind. You don't use the bookmarks anymore. But a lot of people do just like, oh, I need to go to ICA website. Okay, lah, Google ICA website. Okay, click this one. The first one that turns up. Just auto. Maybe don't even do that.
14: But pay attention, right? So because the hackers and attackers and perpetrators, they will buy sponsored ads, right? Mm-hmm. And so those bubbled up. So just pay attention, right? You know, so make sure you scan past all the sponsored stuff and look at stuff that you already clicked before, right? You'll have like a purple link or something, you know.
7: Yeah.
14: Just again, you know, vigilance is of utmost importance here.
7: And like you said, if you can go the official route, go the official route. If you get a WhatsApp that says, okay, we need you to pay attention to this notice and pay the fine because your car ran a red light, then okay, just log on to the SingPass app, launch it, and you'll be able, you can bookmark websites within the SingPass
14: right.
7: app as well. You could launch your One Motoring directly from there
14: Old
7: and
14: numbers.
7: You can access.
14: Safe. Yes.
7: So much safer.
14: Go your usual route.
7: I'm wondering though, when you talk about the idea of looking at the web link and making sure that it ends off with the things like the gov.sg, sometimes certain browsers, or maybe on your mobile phone, internet browser, it may not show the whole address. Sometimes it shrinks it down or it compresses it or things like that. All you have to do is click on it and you can unmask the full version. Oh, is that right?
14: Yeah, long press it and you'll see it. But again, you know, why are you going to it on your phone? What sort of led you to that link, right? It goes back to that same logic. Why were you led to a link that you can't now see the URL to and you have to long press? But yes, long press will reveal the URL and you know, again, identify the last, you know, six characters, right? Make sure it's gov.sg. Gov.sg.
7: My listener WhatsApping across about the point that we were just discussing, the idea of the search. So this person is saying, so even if we search for them, they could be fake. Yeah, that's true. Yeah. It could be fake. So search engine optimization, or SEO, which is the idea of pushing your search result higher onto Google. Just because it's a government website by Singapore doesn't mean Google has agreed to make it the first and best appearance on its search outlook, correct?
14: And that goes back to that 500 that you're talking about, you know, cross-linking each other, right? You know, different websites cross-linking each other optimizes that SEO, right? So more websites that have, you know, essentially interactions with each other. And so that could be, a theory around why that number is so big.
7: Yeah, so to that individual, yeah, we're just confirming, maybe even searching for it will not be right, depending on, you know, what has been pushed up higher in the search engine, depending on what browser you're using, depending on what search engine you're using as well, it could be very, very different. So really, either if you've got trusted bookmarks that you've saved into your browser and you know that that's not going to be corrupted, or if you're just accessing it through the official app, like your SingPass app, for example, can bookmarks be corrupted? Can they be rewritten? Let's say I've got one tab and it's government portal links and I use it and I save it. Is there any way to corrupt those as well, Ian? Could malware rewrite it?
14: Well, you know, if someone gets on your computer, they can do pretty much anything, right?
7: True.
14: So if you've been unfortunate enough to get tricked into downloading a malware, et cetera, then, you know, that's at risk as well. Yes.
7: Members of the public advised to remain vigilant when accessing websites purporting to belong to MHA or Home Team agencies. This according to the MHA press release. And as you said, official government websites ending with .gov.sg, that will always be at the end. The other tip that the official presser came out with was to look out for the usuals, poor quality images, broken links, pages or functions that don't work, maybe a video that's not playing, that kind of stuff. That also will happen. Is it like, even if agentic AI has created it, they're not going to be able to exactly link up and create all those links exactly?
14: Yeah. I mean, you'll have some, you know, defects, right, if you will. But these clones are good, you know, much like, you know, about the SEO, if you're trying to eyeball it, there's still definitely a risk there, because again, these clones are getting very, very difficult to discern. I wouldn't rely necessarily on just eyeballing the website for erroneous spelling or what have you.
7: Because gone are the days the African prince spelling typo situation, is it? The spelling typos are being better
14: exactly.
7: now.
14: That's right. Yeah, you hardly get any typos. The grammar, you know, the phrasing, they're amazing, right? They're really, really good. Mm. Yeah.
7: Another listener WhatsApping across and saying, just landing on the page, is that enough to put me at risk? This person asks. Let's say you go there, you land on it, and you're like, oh, shoot, this one, Salah, wrong. Back, clear, history clear.
14: Yeah. I mean, I would say typically no, because there is also a chance that you haven't updated your system, your browser's up to date, you don't do any security patching, you know, and landing on that page allows them to be able to execute, you know, whatever your browser does on that page, right? So possibility of you getting infected just by landing on the page is there, but that also has to do with the fact of how you maintain your hygiene, right? So again, your security updates should be always up to date. Your browsers should always be patched, you know, your operating system patched, and have the latest security updates. That would minimize the chances of you being infected by just clicking on the link. But the possibility of you getting infected just because you land on the page, yes, it's there. It depends on the hygiene of your browser and your computer.
7: Follow-up question from the same individual who says, is it enough to just press back? Do I have to do more things than that? Okay, yeah, let's talk.
14: once you land, you land. I guess you quickly press, you know, again, it depends on how fast the page is loading and what's being loaded up on there. But no, if you feel like you've gone on to a bad website or you've downloaded a bad link, etc., my advice, and this is a generally decent advice, right? Always recreate your machine every 3-4 months. Wipe the whole thing out. Mm-hmm. You know, move your data aside, right? And rebuild your operating system. You know, I used to do that fairly often. Mm-hmm. When just to make sure that there's nothing there, there's nothing resident on my operating system. So yeah, if you did something that you think, you know, hitting back on your browser is not really going to prevent anything, I would go for a full OS clean.
7: Right, yeah, that's clean interesting.
14: If you don't want to take any chances, that is the way to go.
7: Let's say you are, you know, some people feel a false sense of security when they're using browsers in private mode, or they're using certain web browsers that claim to have stronger security. Private mode surfing, whether you're using DuckDuckGo or whether you're using Firefox or LibreWolf, does that make any difference?
14: So there's this distinction between security and privacy, right? Those are not the same thing necessarily. So a lot of the private the browsers that claim to have privacy, you know, they might actually be preventing your privacy there, but it doesn't mean that they don't have security bugs that could be exploited, that they don't have vulnerabilities that hasn't been patched. All those, right? So could you be compromised because you're using a browser that prioritizes privacy? 100%, yes. You know, it's the security hygiene that you're looking at here. And you know, just to throw more fuel to the fire, I'm sure you've heard of Mythos, right? And frontier models like that.
7: Yeah.
14: These frontier models are extremely scary because they can find working exploits. Now, if you go to a website called ZeroDayClock, .com, right? It tells you the time when a vendor publishes a vulnerability and the time that, you know, a vulnerable, a working exploit is seen in the wild, Years ago, it was months, right? Even beginning of this year, it was hours. If you look at that website today, it is negative 17 hours, what? Daniel. That means 17 hours before any company, a browser company, our company, any company publishes a vulnerability, like, you know, our browser's vulnerability, please patch.
15: It's already changed.
14: 17 hours before that, there's already a working exploit. So we are living in unprecedented times, you know, whereby the landscape, the threat landscape is changing.
15: I've had it.
14: And that's...
15: Don't already.
14: back to what you were saying. Just turn off the internet and go have coffee.
15: Actually, that's what my listener just WhatsApped across. Final point, 30 seconds for this one. This listener asks, does turning off the Wi-Fi connection immediately after clicking onto a sus link help in any way?
14: Yeah, if you never put that thing back on again, you know, if you never turn the computer back on again, Wi-Fi back on again, that's fine. You know, my point, okay, just to finish that thought, right? I mean, that's why a lot of, you know, companies, ours included, are really looking at fighting AI with AI, right? You know, we've got to use this agentic capabilities to be able to, deal with it. And the most fundamental piece of it is we've got to start building resilience at machine speed.
15: Thank you so much, Ian Lim, Regional Chief Technology Officer for Cisco. We've been taking a look at the fact that 500 fake government websites have been taken down as of last week. An HTX routine monitoring on August 10th found these sites that were impersonating Singapore's Ministry of Home Affairs, along with seven Home Team agencies. The full details are available on CNA.Asia. I'm Daniel Martin. This has been Tech Talk. Thank you for joining me on this edition.
6: 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Tech Talk with Daniel Martin.
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19: If you could write a letter to your younger self, what would you say?
20: 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But it won't be the end of you. It will be how you find your center. So please cry, crawl, rest, and then rise. You will wear your scars like batik. Imperfect, but beautiful in the telling.
21: 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It is not you. It is you haven't learned the skill of what it looks like to be a sociable person.
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0: Meta has been aggressively hiring in order to challenge rivals such as OpenAI, Google and Anthropic.
19: The shutdown of several outlets has raised questions about the brand's future in Singapore.
1: In the coming months, more than 9,000 new BTO flats are expected to continue attracting buyers.

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6: Good Sunday afternoon, everybody. Thank you for joining me. A CNA Investigate special came out this past week looking at a rise in hidden adults. That's the term that's been used by this investigation. You might have heard of the Japanese term hikikomori. That was used to describe, since the 90s, the growing trend of young persons staying indoors, staying away, excluding themselves, and not participating in society at all. More adults have been found to be doing this here. Stay tuned to find out as I speak to my psychology guest and expert on this growing trend. It's next on Health Matters, but first up, I've got your latest 3 p.m. news here on CNA 938.
7: And I'm Malik Zainal. Rescuers are racing to find survivors in eastern Indonesia after a powerful magnitude 7.7 earthquake and dozens of aftershocks rocked the country on Saturday. The health ministry says at least 51 were killed. Rescue teams have yet to reach Nagikeo district, the area closest to the epicenter, after landslides blocked roads and disrupted communications. Hundreds of homes have been damaged and some people are still feared trapped under rubble from collapsed buildings. More than 5,000 people have been evacuated. Many are now sheltering in temporary sites as authorities prepare to send in emergency supplies. The government is sending thousands of aid packages to affected communities. The European Union has also offered satellite imagery through its Copernicus program to help teams on the ground assess the damage and locate those in need. The news desk has more on how the disaster unfolded.
8: Panic and chaos unfolded in the eastern town of Maumere as parts of a building collapsed, sending dust and rubble into the air. Indonesia's disaster agency says the quake struck just before 5 a.m. local time. Its epicenter was offshore near Nagikeo Regency in East Nusa Tenggara at a depth of 15 kilometers. Strong shaking lasted for about a minute in several parts of the province, with the tremor felt as far as South Sulawesi. The quake initially triggered a tsunami warning. Authorities directed residents in coastal communities to move to higher ground. Thousands of people evacuated to safety on their own. The tsunami alert was lifted hours later after authorities detected no significant changes in sea levels. The earthquake damaged dozens of homes and various public facilities. Regional disaster teams are working with the military, police, and local authorities to assess the damage and provide assistance. Some of the worst-hit communities have requested for emergency supplies, including tents, food, medicine, generators, and water tanks. Indonesian President Prabowo Subianto has directed that central government assistance be coordinated through the country's National Disaster Agency. This is intended to ensure aid and resources are delivered in a coordinated and effective manner to affected areas.
9: In the next 3 days or 4 days, we are focusing on conducting the rapid need assessment, also conduct the initial response to distribute the things, like distribute the water supplies, distribute the hygiene materials or hygiene kit, and also distribute the shelter kit.
8: Indonesia lies on the Pacific Ring of Fire, one of the world's most active seismic zones, leaving the country vulnerable to earthquakes and volcanic eruptions.
7: You also heard from Enos Endaparada, humanitarian manager of Plan Indonesia, in that report. Malaysia's politics is in the spotlight this weekend, with two major party meetings taking place. While Prime Minister Anwar Ibrahim's PKR wraps up its annual meeting in Melaka today, its ally, the Democratic Action Party, faces a key decision over its role in government. More than 4,000 DAP delegates are eligible to cast secret ballots today. Their votes will decide if party leaders are to remain in Mr. Anwar's cabinet or if it's five full ministers and seven deputy ministers should resign. Growing frustration among DAP supporters over stalled reforms and governance issues has been compounded by a series of electoral setbacks for the ruling coalition. DAP's top leadership have previously said they will continue supporting Mr. Anwar's administration even if their ministers resign. Analysts say the meetings this weekend will be crucial for both PKR and DAP to regroup and reset their political agenda ahead of the country's next general election. Over at PKR's Congress in Melaka, Mr. Anwar had urged party members to work harder to reconnect with voters and address concerns over the cost of living. CNA's senior correspondent Melissa Goh tells us the challenges facing the party as it looks to rebuild support.
2: This PKR Party Congress comes at a time most uncertain when the coalition Pakatan Harapan and its unity government is facing a tremendous pressure after having lost three state elections and another one in Melaka, where the tenure ends end of the year. Now, as party president, Prime Minister Anwar Ibrahim, in his opening remark, spoke with a heavy heart. The party has gone through many ups and downs, he said, perhaps more downs in the last 27 years, but each time the party has bounced back. Now, he has tasked the party's delegates, over 2,000 of them attending the Congress opening, to work a lot harder, to connect with the masses, to better communicate with them, you know, on the economic achievements of the country that posted 6% growth in the second quarter of the year and attracted billions of investments, and listen to their grievances and respond accordingly to solve their problems over rising cost of living, while wages remain low, business opportunities are limited. The trickle-down effect, he said, must move faster. Now, the government, he added, is genuine in fighting corruption, another key pillar of his reform pledges. Now, he promised to double down on the efforts by expanding the graft probe to include other institutions like FELDA and MARA.
5: We will do the right thing. Now there is political stability, thank you. And there's this renewed commitment. And therefore, we will have to save this nation. How do we save the nation? Stop the crooks from squandering money from public purse.
2: Before the Congress draws to a close, Mr. Anwar is expected to make more announcements, he said, on the future direction of the party, including, he said, that abolishing the law governing public universities and colleges, something that's close to the hearts of students that represent bulk of the young voters here. Now, whether all these efforts come a little too late to shore up support, well, some said it's better late than never, as PKR, his party, desperately seeks to regain support ahead of the next general election that could be held earlier.
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0: If it's a matter of health, it matters. 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
6: Welcome in to Health Matters. I'm Daniel Martin. Thank you for joining me. The focus of a new CNA Investigates report, Hidden Adults. Have you heard about the term? It might be a little bit new to you, but the concept is just like the Japanese term you've heard, hikikomori, the young person staying indoors, excluding themselves from society and wider face-to-face interaction. It could be for various reasons, be it anxiety, depression, pressure from families, and more. Hidden adults in Singapore.
10: Social withdrawal is on the rise in Singapore, and it's affecting young people the most. In Japan, this condition and the individuals who suffer from it are called hikikomori. Hikikomori describes those who withdraw from society, shutting out friends, family, and the world outside. Here in Singapore, it's defined as extreme isolation, lasting 6 months or more.
6: The report's done by CNA senior reporter Alif Amshar, and you can find it on CNA.Asia. I want to talk to my guest about how we, as other family members or friends, react when one of our loved ones starts exhibiting these behaviors. Do we support? Do we facilitate? Do we help? Do we talk? Do we communicate? Do we take a firm stance against for getting help. What happens when it affects you personally? That's what I'm discussing with Dr. Patrick Lin, who's Associate Professor in Psychology at James Cook University, Singapore, who's done extensive research on the hikikomori phenomenon in Singapore. Dr. Lin, welcome to the show. Hello there.
11: Hi.
6: Thank you for being aboard. Oh, to my listeners, a reminder, if you have any questions, WhatsApp across 963-11938. Dr. Lin, so the hikikomori phenomenon that again started in Japan, hence the Japanese title, it was initially about younger persons. I remember there was

0: 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It's all the business news you need.
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0: Asia Business. 35 minutes.
10: Instead of it being like, I don't need to leave my house, well, it's so convenient. I can see a lot of people doing, okay, look, I don't even go to the grocery shops anymore. Everything's delivered to my front door. That's a choice. But to feel the need to be within your home, protected, excluded from external society, this is more than a life choice, isn't it? Is it about protecting yourself?
11: Yeah. A lot of time, actually, people, they choose to stay home, mainly because they don't want to see the struggle outside that they need to face. And especially a lot of them, they don't want to see the failure and they have their own expectations. And it's definitely to the extent the family and the society's expectations. They don't want to feel those expectations. And by going out there to do certain things that might challenge this expectation, it's actually quite difficult sometimes for them. And to stay home is actually it's a better and safer space. It's like a bubble to protect them from all those challenges that they might foresee and fail them, which that's why they choose to stay home.
10: Yeah. And when the concept first emerged for young persons, I remember talking to mental health professionals 10, 15 years ago about this. And they talked about the idea of exactly what you just said, this idea of we need to imbue that young person with a sense of resilience, to have them have the capabilities, the tools, and the ability to cope with the external stuff, which is unpredictable. The internal is predictable. The bubble is predictable. You know what everything's going to do with you on a daily basis. The external is the unpredictable, and that's what they're trying to avoid. Hence the need to have the resilience and the coping mechanisms and the tools. But with its adults, it's different. These are adults who have agency, autonomy, authority, working from home, earning a living potentially, and may have experienced something that caused them to become this hidden adult. Isn't that a lot more challenging? You can't expect to build resilience and give young person tools to the adult who can turn around and tell you, I'm an adult, I can make these choices for myself.
11: Yeah, I mean, that's definitely what you say. And a lot of time, in my most recent finding, is that a lot of time those people, they might have some kind of childhood issues and childhood traumatic issues experience. Those things can be triggered quite rapidly if they are, like you mentioned, at work. If anyone says something or anyone does something that trigger them, they could use retreat or become hidden, so to speak, as a protection. And that's actually quite real. In my most recent findings, there are quite of a number of individuals actually experience childhood issues. And of course, that's not the one of the only cause. There are many different causes that can lead to hikikomori or social withdrawing. A lot of time it could be also because of technology addiction, like just now I mentioned. It could be social stress. They have certain expectations. So there are many different reasons. And just now one thing you mentioned very interestingly was the idea of psychological or psychopathological issues. Even though those are some of those possible issues that can cause hikikomori, but they are not the main issue. Mm-hmm. It's a combination of a lot of things. Mm-hmm. Family, psychologically, social, environmental, and that combination sometimes is hard to cope.
10: I wonder, in your years of research onto this, when it's about this isolation for adults, let's say, let's confine it to the adult discussion since we're talking about hidden adults. How have they described their quality of life to you? Do they self-identify and self-describe it as a pleasant life, a good life? Are they happy?
11: Well, are they happy? I can't say, but based on what I have found, a lot of time they show indications. And that's why I think one of the challenges for social workers and in this area is that they can't 100% identify who are the hikikomori. So far, what we do is that we use

0: Question is to find out the tendencies, the high or low tendency. So it's more of a continuous spectrum rather than just a black and white thing. So a lot of time, if we use the questionnaire, we found that actually they are high among the university students who they are going to be a working adult soon. So the questionnaire that we use is from 0 to 100. And most of the time, from year to year, it's about 42 to 55. That's actually quite the range that we always see. Some of them are really quite high, like in the 80s and 90s, but they are quite rare. Having said that, like a lot of things, it is the question that we use is in the moment that we ask them how they actually react. For example, do you want to go home or do you like to stay home most of the time? Those kind of questions, maybe it's just a moment of reflection. But having said that, if today they have that kind of tendency, it will show out on the questionnaire. And from the research that we so far find is that people actually have quite a clear cut of withdrawal tendency in the university students that we actually interview with.
1: When it comes to the roles of the people around this individual, let's say you're the family member, you're the friend, you're a loved relation, and you realize that your loved one is starting to exhibit these signs and wanting to remain indoors and justifying it in those ways that you just described. The action, what do we do? The course of action can be so challenging, again, because you're dealing with an adult who might have, like you said, the competencies to have decided for themselves what and how they're doing it. They might be earning their own living from home. Because I remember the main distinction for the Japanese experience is very often the young people were often living off their family members and draining their resources as well. And the parents had no choice but to do this because they love their child. In the Singapore experience, when it's an adult that's exhibiting and doing this and self-sustaining, how do we, as the supporting individuals, act? Do we support or do we try and push across the idea of help?
0: I don't think pushing is definitely not a good way. I think that what so far, especially for organizations like PFAU, they are doing is definitely very, very helpful. They visit them frequently. They get in touch with them to show some sort of support. And of course, these are our agencies. We have to always go back to the root, which is, they are the family members, the parents, the friends, the significant others. Those people are the important ones that they need to reach out to those hidden adults to really connect with them, to really find out what they want to do. And as just now you mentioned about Alif, the interview that mm-hmm. he did, mm-hmm. He mentioned something about finding the hobbies, finding the interests of those individuals. And finding those hobbies from those individuals are very important, because by knowing those hobbies and interests, the family members can show support. And as coming back to what I have found so far is that individuals who are hikikomori, they actually always find lack of support, lack of social support. They will perceive that they don't have any support from the family member, from the friends. And because of that, they actually choose certain types of coping mechanism. Of course, ultimately it's withdrawal. But before that, they actually also show behavioral dysfunctioning, cognitive dysfunctioning. So they are actually going through certain processes before they actually choose, I'm going to stay away from everyone. So if we can go back to supporting them, finding out really what they want and get connections. And a lot of time, I think the connection is hard to be, because our life, I mean, we know Singapore is a very busy, focused on work. And sometimes we don't have enough time to really understand the people around us, the individuals around us. So if we do spend more time to understand what they like, and people do change and try to follow up what they like throughout, from childhood all the way to adulthood, to young adulthood, to adulthood, perhaps that will help. And from there, of course, from the clinical and from the social worker's perspective, if they can do interventions to support further, that will definitely help with this situation, I would say.
1: going to our WhatsApps, 963-11938. Thank you for our listeners for joining in my discussion with Dr. Patrick Lin, an associate professor in psychology, James Cook University. One of my listeners WhatsApping across, this is interesting to me. I'm going to read out the messages and then I'm just going to ask you something. So to my listener who says, it's not laziness. There's no time to come out, Dr. Tan. It's not really a protection. We either have no time to come out to work or to study. How do we manage our time? To my listener, can I ask, I'm just curious, are you asking on behalf of somebody else or do you self-identify as somebody like a hikikomori, somebody who prefers the need to stay indoors and to have that protection, that bubble as well? Do let me know. I would love to know. And of course, we'll get the insight of Dr. Lin in just a moment. Thank you for WhatsApping across. Another listener WhatsApping and saying, I know of two adult hidden male cases, one Singaporean living in Singapore, also stayed home after graduating from an overseas university. The other one lives in New York. The New Yorker graduated, worked 6 months, and thereafter stayed home, doesn't meet friends, and didn't work again. He's 40 plus years old now. The parents have noticed the change. They've tried to coax him to go out to work, but they failed. Of course, the parents love their son, so they didn't want to push too hard, and they were afraid that he may have been bullied or have some psychological issues, and they're worried that if they push him too hard, something bad might happen. So the guy only came out of his shell slightly after his dad passed away when he was in his early 30s, where he was willing to accompany his mum to buy stuff for home use or consumption, and then started cooking for his mum and himself. Personally, this WhatsApper thinks that maybe the parents were not firm enough and couldn't convince him to see a doctor or to go out to meet friends or to work and seek help from others. Thank you so much for sharing that experience. Dr. Lin, let's talk about that most recent message. The perception that maybe the parents are not firm enough, is that something that can be addressed?
0: Well, I think the just on the WhatsApp is actually quite interesting. Why would think that parents may be not firm, but they do have expectations, and sometimes it's not so much of that I'm going to scold my kids for not doing certain things or not coming out from his room. It's more of the expectation that they might have on them. And those expectations, again, coming back to what I just mentioned, is do you really know what is what he needs? If you do know what he needs, maybe that's something that you can talk about. I don't think the idea of not firm or firm is the key. Perhaps it is something that can contribute, but I would think that if someone who is having a very, I would say, not firm parent, doesn't mean that they are going to come out all the time or they are going to stay all the time. It's more of the expectation from the parents. And of course, I don't know what is the situation in that particular WhatsApp message, but it seems to be that obviously he is still waiting to come out to accompany moms to those two things, which is a good sign. And that's where we should focus on rather than looking at why he's not coming out.
1: But is it an issue negative that can be handled internally with a family, or is it an issue that definitely requires medical intervention?
0: I think if today the family member do feel that they don't really know what is going on, and of course that will need certain help from the social workers or medical individuals. Medical wise, I don't think there's any medical intervention that would.
1: Yeah, I mean medical wise in terms of mental health act.
0: Definitely. In that case, of course, they can always seek for clinical help and of course counseling help from the agency.
1: Hikikomori or this kind of situation, if you have, I think many people in Asia in particular, we feel that we can handle it ourselves or internally or within the family. Yeah. We don't air the dirty laundry. But and because I've been hosting this health show for a long time, I've been trying to break down stereotypes and tell people that mental health is health. Like just the way you deal with your your high blood pressure or your diabetes or your eye myopia with a medical professional, you should also be dealing with your mental health with a medical professional.
0: Correct.
1: For hikikomori,
0: exactly.
1: Is it important to recognize that as well?
0: Yeah, exactly. And you just gave a very good analysis. It's not I need to do this all by myself. Of course, it's like flu, like you just mentioned. It can be getting better, getting worse. Same thing for someone who is socially withdrawn. They can get better, they can get worse because of certain triggering, certain situation, certain stress. So it is something that if today individuals or family members feel like there's something that I want to address, but I don't know how to, reaching out to people is definitely very important and very useful, especially people who are experts in clinical diagnosis or social workers who knows case studies and knowing how to actually deal with those situations. They are definitely the people that they should look for.
1: And to my earlier listener, they haven't replied yet. I was wondering to hear whether or not they either know someone or self-identify as hikikomori, but they say that their issue is it's not about protection. We have no time to come out either for work or study, how to manage our time. That was the verbatim message from this individual. Mm-hmm. I've only got less than a minute left, unfortunately, Dr. Lin. What is your quick advice to someone who may be struggling with those questions?
0: No time to come out. That's something that I really am quite interested to know how he actually perceive time. A lot of time, I when I talk to people who are hikikomori, they actually mention that to them, time is actually very slow. So in a way that they actually can do a lot of things for themselves in that individual space. So maybe it is right that they don't have time to come up because they are still thinking about what they can do. And again, what they can do is what the society or what they actually expect themselves to match the society's expectation, or maybe sometimes the family expectation. So maybe it's a perception of time issue rather than really they don't have time. That's what I can say. And recently I did read a paper on time perception on hikikomori, and that's something that I thought is a new area. Perhaps so far there's no many research on it, but definitely they are something that we can take a look at.
1: Thank you to my listener for WhatsApping across. I hope that's helped you a little bit in terms of seeking an answer for that. And to Dr. Lin, thank you for your time. Dr. Patrick Lin is Associate Professor in Psychology at the James Cook University, Singapore, who's done extensive research on the hikikomori phenomenon in Singapore. Hidden Adults is the focus of a new CNA Investigates report. You can see details on the CNA YouTube page right now.
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9: Good afternoon, 3:30 p.m. I'm Malik Zainal. Rescuers are racing to find survivors in eastern Indonesia after a powerful magnitude 7.7 earthquake and dozens of aftershocks rocked the country on Saturday. The health ministry says at least 51 were killed. CNA's Clara Lee.
10: Authorities drove through landslide debris in hard-hit East Nusa Tenggara province on Sunday to search for signs of life. Rescue teams have reportedly yet to reach Nagakeo district, the area closest to the epicenter, after landslides blocked roads and disrupted communications. Hundreds of homes have been damaged, while some people are still feared trapped under rubble from collapsed buildings. More than 5,000 people have been evacuated, many now sheltering in temporary sites as authorities prepare to send in emergency supplies. The government is sending thousands of aid packages to affected communities. The European Union has also offered satellite imagery through its Copernicus program to help teams on the ground assess the damage and locate those in need.
9: Colombian president has asked U.S. President Donald Trump to temporarily suspend tariffs on Colombian goods. His request comes as the country grapples with a devastating earthquake which left at least 294 people dead and nearly 4,000 injured. Some 320 others are still missing. The Colombian leader says he spoke with Mr. Trump for about 10 minutes and asked him to ease the tariffs to help Colombian businesses affected by the disaster. American tariffs on most Colombian products rose from 10% to 12% in July, with exceptions including coffee and oil. The Colombian leader says Mr. Trump has expressed his condolences over the earthquake. Meanwhile, hopes of finding more survivors are fading 5 days after the 7.4 magnitude tremor struck western Colombia. Rescue teams have turned their focus to recovering bodies from collapsed buildings. Iran has hit back at U.S. President Donald Trump's claim that he would soon declare the Strait of Hormuz part of U.S. territory. CNA's Rani Samtani.
11: The country's deputy foreign minister says the crucial waterway cannot be seized with a tweet, nor with an aircraft carrier, nor by issuing an order, nor through an election speech. Diplomatic efforts remain stalled between the longtime adversaries as attacks in the shipping channel have persisted, underscoring the ongoing threats to regional maritime trade. The UAE's state-owned energy company ADNOC says one of its ships were attacked. The country later blamed Iran, calling it acts of piracy in the strait. Separately, an organization backed by the British Navy said it received a verified report of a bulk carrier being struck by an unknown projectile. Yemen's Mocha port has suspended commercial and maritime operations after being hit by more than 25 missiles in Houthi attacks over recent days. The port says the attacks have killed 7 people and caused an estimated $16 million U.S. dollars in losses. Mocha is a Red Sea port near the Bab al-Mandab Strait, a strategic choke point connecting the Red Sea with the Gulf of Aden and a key route for international shipping.
9: Singapore's national football head coach Gavin Lee says his team's mentality will be crucial if they wish to overturn the 2-goal deficit during the return leg of the ASEAN Hyundai Cup semifinals on Tuesday. The players travelled to Bangkok this morning after a humbling 3-1 home defeat by Thailand at Jalan Besar Stadium. Singapore started the game brightly, but it was the Thais who drew first blood, squeezing a shot past the Singapore goalkeeper 14 minutes in. Thailand did not waste time doubling the lead, taking full advantage of Singapore's poor defence. The visitors made the scoreline even wider in the second half, but Ilhan Fandi gave Singapore fans something to cheer with a goal in the closing minutes. Here's coach Gavin Lee.
12: The good thing is it's a two-legged affair, and so we reduced the deficit by one, and now we just keep going. And our mentality and approach is going to be very important, and we're going to play like 0-0 to try to reduce that difference now.
9: And here's captain of the men's national football team, Haris Harun.
12: Maybe we were a little bit casual in the first half and second half. I think we controlled the game better. We were more patient, we created more openings. And we should have scored a goal or two more, you know, but okay, we scored a goal and we ran out of time. Now we have to look to the second leg.
9: And that's the news headlines anytime on CNA 938 and CNA.Asia. There's an accident on PIE towards Tuas after Adam Road, avoid lane 2. And another accident on PIE towards Changi after Eng Neo Avenue, avoid lane 6.
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0: Elizabeth Jyothi Matthew is a psychologist, journalist, podcaster, and cookbook author. There's so much to talk about, but let's allow this multi-hyphenate to focus on her books, and they are over 100 fat-free recipes and 101 all-time savory snacks. In over 100 fat-free recipes, Elizabeth will talk about how she created calorie-counted recipes for the book's four sections, and in 101 all-time savory snacks, she will explain how us busy people can best choose the right meals like creamy mushrooms on toast and so much lip-smacking more. Both books are now available on Amazon, and their creator Elizabeth has made herself available to us. So hello, Elizabeth. Since we're going to be talking all about cookbooks today and zoom in on yours, tell us about which cookbooks you think every house should have. It could be a cookbook author from India or Southeast Asia and one from the West. So two choices. Would Mador Jeffrey, who is also a travel writer and television personality, very much a multi-hyphenate as well, would she be one of them though?
1: Hi, Melanie. Thank you for having me on this show. To be honest, I have never actually followed a single cookbook author.
0: Yeah.
1: And growing up, because my mom and her family were always known to be good cooks, and I learned a lot from them, even my grandma. So I was always surrounded by talented cooks. And that was a major inspiration. And I remember after marriage, my mom giving me a handwritten recipe book, which was so cool. And I used to follow that. And then through trunk calls, because I was married in India. So through trunk calls, I used to ask her for recipes and she used to share them. The time now is not like how it was before. You know, there was hardly any resources. Mm. Just she was my single foremost resource. And of course, my parents did gift me a set of Australian women's cookbook, weekly books.
0: Oh, love
1: which
0: that.
1: Was really good.
0: Women's Weekly.
1: Yes, yeah. Australian Women's Weekly.
0: That's right.
1: It was like my go-to for a lot of recipes. And, you know, I remember that during that time, it was more a trial and error. So I started off like not really knowing how to cook well, because I was quite young at that time. But both of us, my husband and I, were students. And then through trial and error, we somehow made it.
0: You brought back good memories for me too. Yeah. I love Australian Women's Weekly.
1: Yes, yes, yes.
0: So yes, indeed, your mother is a very, very good cook. Mm-hmm. And she's also a cookbook author, mm-hmm. because you got your cooking skills from her side of the family. I worked in the publishing house here that put out your mother's book, Fruit and Vegetable Carving by Mira John Jacob. But by the time I joined that company, your mother's cookbook was sold out and out of print. So I wasn't in charge of marketing it, but I used to see it ever so often. Can you tell us how that book and maybe the advice of others really, really primed your skills to be a cookbook author in terms of composing a recipe, layout and instructions? Because cookbook recipes should be accessible in many senses of the word.
1: Yes, yeah. Very true, Melanie. And I still remember my mom getting this book ready. And I think, I don't know whether you remember, under Time's house, Shova Low was in charge,
0: yes,
1: of getting it done.
0: She was my boss.
1: Yeah.
0: Yes.
1: Yeah. She's a lovely, very lovely person. But anyway, so my mom's cookbook, the fruit and vegetable carving book actually won the Asian Book Prize in the 70s. It was a proud moment for all of us. And I know that it was really due to my father's backing that her book came out. And also my editor, Mr. Roy, he was very helpful and cooperative in terms of editing, deciding the layout. But if you notice, each of the recipes have one-liners, which you see before each recipe.
0: Yeah.
1: So it's like a light vibe, kind of like a teaser to the recipe. And I find that pretty cute myself. So if you notice, each recipe is very simple. And the ideas for the layout, the instructions for the cookbook and everything, I think came by mostly trial and error, discussions with my editor, and also getting inspiration from my mom's book that anything and everything is possible.
0: Yes, and you definitely have to make it accessible to, mm-hmm. someone who just picks up a recipe. Yes. They already have to visualize it in their head as they read the ingredients that are needed first. So let's indeed talk about some of the recipes in your cookbook, mm-hmm. over 100 fat-free recipes. When was that published? Because I tried to look for the year it was published, but it does look very, very timeless. Whether it was put out 30 years ago or whether it was put out today, it's that very, very current and topical. So when was that published and what made you want to put out an entire cookbook about healthier eating? Were you and your family always eating healthy or was there a health scare that really inspired you to do so?
1: Right, right. Good question. So it was published in the early 2000s.
0: Ah, okay.
1: Yeah, I came up with these recipes and the savory snack book came out first. And then the second one was the fat-free recipes. So to be very honest, none of my family members, like on both sides, my in-laws were really into dietary restrictions or they all believed in like eating well. But of course, I mean, there was a mindful sense of eating as well, not too much of fried foods and stuff like that. But to be honest, during that time, I realized that food was something which bonded everybody. And then I think at that time, we were slightly going into the healthier eating trend at that time, the early 2000s, where we had aerobics and all that, you know, that exercises were coming up.
0: Yeah.
1: So that's how I came up with this idea of fat-free recipes. And I find that it's not like a very strict, restrictive. If you read the recipes, it's kind of like you can choose and opt. If you want to add more cheese, you can, you know, there's kind of, you can play with it. You can play with the ingredients. So that's how that came about.
0: Okay.
1: The healthy eating.
0: These are mostly Western dishes, though, when we talk about, of course, over 100 fat-free recipes. And although there are some nice spices and seasonings that are very familiar to us from our neck of the woods added to these recipes, can you tell us why did you or your publisher have this Western market in mind, perhaps, especially when it is in that market itself pretty crowded when it comes to healthier eating and healthy eating cookbooks?
1: Yes, true, true, very true. So at that time, the intent was to have a global outlook for each of the cookbooks. That was the mindset behind it.
0: Yeah.
1: And I didn't want to restrict it to a particular culture. Like I wanted a mix of, you know, you have Greek recipes, you have Brazilian recipes, you have continental, you have even Asian, you have Indian kofta, maybe a kebab, yeah, and then you have a Japanese tempura. So it's kind of like a mix of cultures. And I always believe that food actually speaks many languages. It does. And I wanted it to be very free-flowing. Like, I didn't want it to be compartmentalized to a single culture,
0: yeah,
1: and be restricted about it. So that's how I came up with these recipes, very global in nature. And also, most of the recipes, if you really look at it, you have the option of, okay, if you don't want to fry it, you can do air fryer or grill it,
0: yeah,
1: you know? So there are options. You can play with the ingredients.
0: Quite true. So let's discuss some of the recipes then, Elizabeth. And if there's a story behind it, please share it with us. We begin with breakfast, mm-hmm, and there is this recipe called breakfast beans, mm-hmm, which calls for kidney beans, the red ones that a lot of us come across, mm-hmm, sometimes. But for those of us who may want to skip baked beans on toast for healthier reasons and options, but also they're not too keen on those red kidney beans, Elizabeth, what can we substitute those with?
1: Okay, so the kidney beans, yes, it is an acquired taste,
0: yeah,
1: I feel. Not everybody likes kidney beans, but you can definitely substitute. In fact, my book calls for substitutions. Like if you're a vegetarian, you just substitute with another protein and things like that. But with reference to the recipe that you're talking about, the kidney beans, you can substitute with chickpeas.
0: Okay.
1: You can substitute with soaked cashew nuts. That's really good.
0: Really?
1: Yeah. You can do that. You soak the cashew nuts and then you put it into the recipe as it is.
0: How long do we have to soak them?
1: Oh, just like half an hour.
0: Half an hour?
1: Yeah. That's enough.
0: Oh.
1: Yeah,
0: I was thinking maybe an hour or two.
1: No. Just half an hour is fine. Just to get it a little bit, you know, softer. That's it. And then you just put it into the recipe. It's pretty yum.
0: The ones that are not treated or roasted or sugared.
1: Right, right. The plain ones.
0: The plain ones.
1: Yeah. The plain ones.
0: Okay. So chickpeas or plain, mm-hmm, cashew nuts.
1: Mm-hmm.
0: As for lunch, so, mm-hmm, we've covered breakfast. As, mm-hmm, for lunch, and this is something we want to bring to work, so it, right, needs to travel well.
1: Right.
0: Cannot be too saucy or too wet a dish because we don't want to think of spillage as we travel to work. Can you tell us which recipes you would recommend and tell us how long it'll take to prepare them? Because personally, I would prefer the potato delight dish. Really, it is quite delightful, really. Mm-hmm. It's delicious and there's broccoli and cheese involved as well. And we stuff the potato with it. And then along with it, I will also include the glazed carrots recipe and dish too. But what about you, really?
1: Yes, both of these are my favorites as well. Right. One of my favorites. I think we eat the same way.
2: Quite true.
1: But anyway, there are other recipes as well, like potato scones. Mm. You can put it in your, you know, tuck box. You can have bread rolls. You can do cheese pinwheels. You can do baked potatoes. You can do bread cups. To be honest, Melanie, bread cups are one of my all-time favorite.
2: Bread cups?
1: Bread
2: okay,
1: cups.
2: Tell
1: you
2: us about
1: just,
2: it.
1: You just take a slice of bread. If you want, you can take a rolling pin over it. Just make it slightly thinner. And then in each patty tin, you just push in the bread. So it's like a cup.
2: Yes, yes,
1: and
2: yes.
1: And then you can add in any filling you want and grill it for maybe, depending on the filling. Like if it's chicken, maybe for 15 minutes. But if it's like eggs and anything, you can just literally add anything in the bread cups. And that is like a last minute go-to for any occasion when guests come in or when you have to serve your kids as well. It's perfect.
2: When you talked about putting the bread cups, mm-hmm. in which container are you talking
1: like
2: about?
1: Like a patty tin, you know,
2: patty
1: like
2: tin.
1: A cupcake. You know, you have these.
2: Ooh,
1: yeah.
2: Okay, okay. So one of those muffins. Or
1: yes,
2: tins.
1: Yes, muffin tins, yes. And then you can put in any filling you want. It's amazing. And then the ends of the bread end up like grilled.
2: Yes.
1: So it looks so appetizing. And then you can decorate it. Once you take it out of the oven, you can decorate it the way you want.
2: With a bit of cheese.
1: Cilantro, cheese, anything, anything you want.
2: That sounds very, very delightful as well. Let's go to dinner now because mm-hmm. we need to whip up something yummy mm-hmm. but quick for the family, as you know, Elizabeth, because yes. you also need to do things very quickly too.
1: Yes.
2: This book lists recipes made from chicken, lamb or mm-hmm. seafood, and mm-hmm. we can either prepare the ingredients before we leave for work or if not, we can have a weekend homemade treat. So can you tell us about the dinner dishes you would recommend we recreate in the kitchen? Chicken kebabs mm-hmm. with one of your salad recipes. I think that's what I would go for.
1: Yes.
2: But what else would you recommend?
1: There's a wide option, Melanie, of grouping them together. Like you can do chicken kebabs with the cool cucumber salad.
2: Yeah.
1: You can do grilled chicken with German potato salad. You can do honey mustard chicken or whole fish baked with vegetable stuffing with the Brazilian salad.
2: Mm-hmm.
1: So there's a whole variety where you can mix and match and prepare a whole new menu.
2: Okay, so that's very accessible as well.
1: Yes.
2: So for this particular cookbook, over 100 fat-free recipes, mm-hmm. it features dessert mm-hmm. recipes. So let's say we're having friends and loved ones over, but you know, we don't want to spend too much time in the kitchen and sure. we don't just want to serve ice cream and cake. We want to do things a little differently. Tell us about the easiest dessert to make in minutes.
1: Okay, sure. So the luscious strawberry whip is simple, light, easy to make, as well as a low-calorie banana delight. Even the baked pineapple is super easy. So if we keep vanilla ice cream in the fridge, Melanie, and most of the desserts, you can serve with the vanilla ice cream.
2: Yeah.
1: Or if you make a custard sauce and serve it with any one of these dessert recipes, that's also good. So I'm a person who gets very excited about making time-consuming dishes in the quickest possible time. So recently, I've started making batches of blueberry jam. So just for the sake of the listeners, just wash, dry the blueberries, maybe 2 packs at a time, add half the juice of a lemon and sugar as you wish. If you want it sweeter, of course, you add more sugar. But then you put it in the microwave for 10 minutes. That's it. And then you leave it, put it in the fridge, and I'm guaranteeing you it will disappear in no time.
2: What about a thickening agent for the jam?
1: Nothing.
2: Nothing?
1: Yeah, unbelievable, Melanie. Unbelievable. It becomes like a jelly. You just leave it overnight and then you put it in the fridge. It really tastes and the consistency is just like jelly.
2: And then we can drizzle that over
1: anything.
2: Vanilla ice cream.
1: Vanilla ice cream. Anything you want. Literally anything you want. You know, you can have it with cottage cheese or cream cheese.
2: Yes.
1: On bread.
2: Oh, on bread.
1: It's yum. On toast.
2: Wow. Triple delight. Triple delight. You're a mom, psychologist, journalist, Elizabeth. I'm assuming cooking these dishes and writing down the recipes proved to be therapeutic. I've spoken to cookbook authors and they say, it can be very stressful, but what about you?
1: Oh, I think 100% I am doing it as a therapy, really, it's very therapeutic. And I think, Melanie, I have to add this. I think growing up with food and good food and table always full, and even in my in-laws house, table always full. So there's always been food in my life, like major, you know, events or significantly, that has been a part of my life. So I enjoy the company of people around, and, you know, it's literally, it is stress-free for me. Mm-hmm. So I always think of, you know, I have to quote this, but Jesus' style of dining and enjoying the company of people, he, most of the time he was eating and having fellowship with people around. So that taught me a lot of lessons about eating and having good friends and good company. And he taught his, I think, a lot of good lessons from the dining table. So that taught me that even, you know, saying grace before a meal is so humbling when we are aware of, you know, goodness from above. And then you're able to be stress-free because you're enjoying the cooking time for your family and friends. And also it's a positive mindset. Like it's an excitement in knowing that, you know, family and friends enjoy what I cook. And to see that appreciation, it's such a blessing in my life. And also I feel it's like a legacy that I'm continuing, like from my great-grandmother, you know, I'm just continuing it. And I'm happy to see that, you know, my children, like three of them, and even their spouses enjoy cooking and serving as well. So I think we're a family of foodies.
2: Oh. And
1: in fact, I've written a couple of articles on family meals and the communication during that time. So nowadays, we hear people saying mindful eating, but I always feel, you know, I've had that thought for years and years and years, maybe as a psychologist, I've been trained to think like that. So I keep thinking, you know, every time we eat, we have to be mindful, not rush through and be stressed about it. And even when you cook, just take it easy. You know, it's not the end of the world if it doesn't end up right.
2: Exactly. Just cook it again if need be.
1: Exactly.
2: Foodie goodness with cookbook author Elizabeth Jyoti Matthew. She wants you to fire up the kitchen with her simple recipes and instructions. Look out for her cookbooks on Amazon. They are over 100 fat-free recipes and 101 all-time savory snacks. So that is part one of our chat. In our next episode, Elizabeth and I will talk about her other cookbook, 101 All-Time Savory Snacks. 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
8: It's time for Trendwatch, your weekly dose of entertainment and sports news. They lit up the world with Dynamite, but BTS member V has just revealed he's been treated for hearing loss in his right ear, which he says now functions at roughly a third of the level of his left. Fellow member Jungkook also joined the live stream to share that he has been managing a shin injury throughout the tour and is close to developing a stress fracture. The pair shared all of this midway through the group's Arirang World Tour, which is currently making its way through North America before heading to Los Angeles, Buenos Aires, Bangkok, Sydney, and Hong Kong.
3: Mattel has just launched a Whitney Houston Barbie doll recreating her iconic look from the 1987 music video for I Wanna Dance With Somebody. The doll is decked out in the purple tank dress, colourful drop earrings, bold eye makeup and her own microphone stand. Whitney's estate worked closely with Mattel on every detail to get it right. The doll is priced at $60 and is available now at Target, Amazon, Walmart and Mattel Creations. It joins Barbie's growing roster of music icon dolls alongside Tina Turner, Stevie Nicks, Gloria Estefan and Mariah Carey. And on to sports now.
9: Singapore has won an Olympic gold medal and an Olympic record time. Joseph Schooling, simply sensational.
3: It's a moment that changed Singapore's sporting history. A decade ago, Joseph Schooling became Singapore's first Olympic gold medalist when he won the 100-metre butterfly at the Rio Games. Now, exactly 10 years on, he's marking that milestone by looking to the next generation. A new Joseph Schooling Award will give two swimmers $10,000 Singapore dollars each over 2 years to support their development. An initial $200,000 Singapore dollar fund has been set up reflecting the 20% Schooling contributed to Singapore Aquatics from his $1 million reward for winning gold in Rio. Shortlisted athletes will even get to meet Schooling, giving them the mentorship and guidance he says he wished he'd had while chasing his own Olympic dream. Nominations open on September 1st, with the first two recipients expected to be announced by the end of the year. Joseph shares the impact his win has had on his life.
10: 10 years on, what sticks out the most to me? The amount of 7 or 8 year olds who actually know my name. Let's do the math. This happened 10 years ago.
8: Yeah.
10: How would they know about me? So the impact that has given, that is something which has been a very cool experience living through.
8: One of basketball's biggest teams is changing hands, and for a record-breaking price. The Los Angeles Lakers are set to be sold to investor Josh Kushner and former Disney boss Bob Iger for a reported $12.5 billion. If approved, that would make the Lakers the most valuable sports franchise in North America. The 17-time NBA champions are entering a new era on the court too. LeBron James has left for Philadelphia, with Luka Doncic now leading the team. The sale still needs approval from the NBA's Board of Governors before it can go through. And that's it for our weekly Trend Watch. It is something you can catch live on The Morning Report every Fridays. Till the next one.
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14: What does it take to build six figures in passive income from property at the age of 30? Find out more on Money Talks. But first, the news.
15: It's 4 p.m. I'm Malik Zainal. Rescuers are racing to find survivors in eastern Indonesia after a powerful magnitude 7.7 earthquake and dozens of aftershocks rocked the country on Saturday. The health ministry says at least 51 were killed. Rescue teams have yet to reach Nagikeo district, the area closest to the epicenter, after landslides blocked roads and disrupted communications. Hundreds of homes have been damaged, and some people are still feared trapped under rubble from collapsed buildings. More than 5,000 people have been evacuated. Many are now sheltering in temporary sites as authorities prepare to send in emergency supplies. The government is sending thousands of aid packages to affected communities. The European Union has also offered satellite imagery through its Copernicus program to help teams on the ground assess the damage and locate those in need. The news desk has more on how the disaster unfolded.
16: Panic and chaos unfolded in the eastern town of Maumere as parts of a building collapsed, sending dust and rubble into the air. Indonesia's disaster agency says the quake struck just before 5 a.m. local time. Its epicenter was offshore near Nagekio Regency in East Nusa Tenggara at a depth of 15 kilometers. Strong shaking lasted for about a minute in several parts of the province, with the tremor felt as far as South Sulawesi. The quake initially triggered a tsunami warning. Authorities directed residents in coastal communities to move to higher ground. Thousands of people evacuated to safety on their own. The tsunami alert was lifted hours later after authorities detected no significant changes in sea levels. The earthquake damaged dozens of homes and various public facilities. Regional disaster teams are working with the military, police and local authorities to assess the damage and provide assistance. Some of the worst-hit communities have requested for emergency supplies, including tents, food, medicine, generators and water tanks. Indonesian President Prabowo Subianto has directed that central government assistance be coordinated through the country's National Disaster Agency. This is intended to ensure aid and resources are delivered in a coordinated and effective manner to affected areas.
17: In the next 3 days or 4 days, we are focusing on conducting the rapid need assessment, also conduct the initial response to distribute the things, like distribute the water supplies, distribute the hygiene materials or hygiene kit, and also distribute the shelter kit.
16: Indonesia lies on the Pacific Ring of Fire, one of the world's most active seismic zones, leaving the country vulnerable to earthquakes and volcanic eruptions.
15: You also heard from Enos Endapareda, humanitarian manager of Plan Indonesia, in that report. Malaysia's Democratic Action Party, or DAP, is holding their annual conference today. The gathering marks the party's 60th anniversary, but it's also a crucial meeting as delegates will vote if the DAP should remain in government. The party's Secretary General, Anthony Loke, and state representatives spoke at the conference this morning. CNA senior correspondent Afifa Arifin tells us if there has been any early indication on their decision.
18: Well, there does appear to be this general indication, which we've heard from the speeches from various state representatives and even from some of the party delegates that I've been speaking to this morning, that the majority of them, they still do want the DAP to remain in government and to fight for its cause from within. The argument is that withdrawing from government positions would not necessarily help the party to implement the changes or the reforms that the supporters want, and that it will still give the DAP greater influence or advantage by remaining at the decision-making table. So in his opening address this morning, the DAP Secretary General Anthony Loke, he did not make any appeal to the delegates. He did not specify the leadership's position, whether they want to stay or to leave. But he did remind the delegates that the DAP's objective is not simply to hold on to ministerial or government positions, but to pursue the party's ideals. He also said that the DAP will continue to support the unity government led by Prime Minister Anwar Ibrahim so long as the government continue to push for positive changes for the country. So while the speeches, as I said, from the state representatives are leaning towards staying, the leadership is, of course, leaving that final judgment to its delegates. The significance is that the DAP is effectively asking its own grassroots to decide whether the party can still best advance its political agenda from inside the federal government. And this comes, of course, after a series of difficult runs in several state elections, from last year's Sabah state election to Johor, and most recently in Negeri Sembilan. We know Anthony Loke himself has acknowledged that some of the limitations or restrictions from being part of this unity government has led to a lot of criticism from its supporters, even some protest votes against the DAP. But importantly, you know, whatever the delegates decide today, it's not the end of discussions for the DAP's leadership. The vote does give the party leadership that broad mandate to stay or to go. But there must be a lot of discussions within the Central Executive Committee on how that decision would look like in practice. So, for example, if the delegates decide to stay, then the party leadership must decide moving forward how it will operate within the unity government, how it can more clearly communicate its expectations or what sort of priorities it will decide to pursue. But conversely, of course, if the delegates decide to leave then the CEC will likewise have to decide how that withdrawal is carried out and what sort of political form that would take. Of course, the DAP has repeatedly said many times that it will continue to be part of the Pakatan Harapan coalition. It will continue to support Prime Minister Anwar Ibrahim. So a vote to leave mathematically will not bring down the government, but it will raise a lot of questions and a lot of setbacks and new challenges for Pakatan Harapan to manage these internal tensions, especially as Malaysia is moving towards the next general election.
15: Iran has hit back at US President Donald Trump's claim that he would soon declare the Strait of Hormuz part of US territory. CNA's Rani Samtani.
19: The country's deputy foreign minister says the crucial waterway cannot be seized with a tweet, nor with an aircraft carrier, nor by issuing an order, nor through an election speech. Diplomatic efforts remain stalled between the longtime adversaries as attacks in the shipping channel have persisted, underscoring the ongoing threats to regional maritime trade. The UAE's state-owned energy company ADNOC says one of its ships were attacked. The country later blamed Iran, calling it acts of piracy in the strait. Separately, an organization backed by the British Navy said it received a verified report of a bulk carrier being struck by an unknown projectile. Yemen's Mocha port has suspended commercial and maritime operations after being hit by more than 25 missiles in Houthi attacks over recent days. The port says the attacks have killed 7 people and caused an estimated $16 million U.S. dollars in losses. Mocha is a Red Sea port near the Bab al-Mandab Strait, a strategic choke point connecting the Red Sea with the Gulf of Aden and a key route for international shipping.
15: Lebanon says Israeli strikes in the south have killed at least 11 people and injured 19 others. It's one of the deadliest escalations since a U.S. brokered truce framework between both sides was reached. Israel says the strikes targeted Hezbollah infrastructure and came in response to an attack by the militant group that seriously wounded 3 Israeli soldiers inside what they called a security zone in southern Lebanon. The Israeli military adds that it killed a Hezbollah commander in the strikes. Lebanese officials have condemned the attacks, saying civilians were among those killed. At least 4,300 people have been killed in Lebanon in the latest round of hostilities since March. The violence comes as Washington-backed talks seek to implement a framework that calls for Hezbollah's disarmament and a gradual Israeli withdrawal. Israel argues the strikes should make those negotiations, quote, more serious and more real rather than derail them. Australia's New South Wales is set to launch a gun buyback scheme in the wake of the Bondi Beach terror attack. Gun owners will be offered up to $1,000 to hand over eligible handguns, shotguns and rifles from 2nd November. Prime Minister Anthony Albanese says the buyback is necessary for security.
20: Australians are quite rightly proud of our gun laws. But the fact is there are more guns in Australia today than there were at the time of dealing with the Port Arthur gun buyback that occurred under the Howard government. This is about strengthening Australia's gun laws and keeping our community safer.
15: The state's premier says the scheme could see hundreds of thousands of firearms surrendered to authorities.

0: afternoon, temperature between 25 and 34 degrees Celsius, relative humidity 60 to 95%.
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2: What were you doing when you were 30? Well, I know a 30-year-old who has $100,000 in passive income every month. So what does he know that I don't? I'm Andrea Heng, host of the Money Talks podcast. I'm way past 30, and I do not have $100,000 in passive income. But I know someone who does. He is sitting in the hot seat next to me right now. He earns this through a series of 9 residential and commercial properties, including an HDB Kopitiam in Ang Mo Kio. What is a 30-year-old doing with a Kopitiam in Ang Mo Kio, you might ask? I'm going to get the answers and a lot more beans to be spilt by Christian Oh. He is co-founder of Salesforce at J&A Real Estate. He also co-leads the J&A investment team. Welcome to the podcast, Christian.
3: Thank you, Andrea, for having me.
2: So talk to me about this. When you bought your first commercial property or your first property in general, how old were you?
3: Wow. It was 8 years ago. Okay. I was age of 22.
2: Wow.
3: And it was crazy because what started my real investment journey was about a decade ago when I actually found out that my parents actually went into a dire financial situation.
2: Okay.
3: They hid the fact from me for 6 years. They didn't tell me.
2: Oh.
3: Yeah. And the day they actually told me that I found out the cause of it was actually because of a real estate broker who actually advised them wrongly about 2 decades ago. And that actually compounded into a financial problem when they overleveraged.
2: Right.
3: Yeah, so they had to go through the whole situation. And they only shared with me when I was 19. So that was when I really tried to find ways to actually like get them out from this situation.
2: Right.
3: So when I went to risk investing, it wasn't about ambition, wanting to own multiple. It was really a subset of that later on.
2: Okay.
3: But it was came from a heart of wanting to find a way out for my family to actually have a proper avenue where I can retire them. So what happened at the turning point was actually when I went into a lot of property investment courses.
2: Okay.
3: Then almost all of them in Singapore. Okay, name them. I likely have attended.
2: Okay.
3: Yeah, I spent like up to date like maybe about mid-5 figures just on property course.
2: Wow.
3: Yeah, so this is the part I believe in knowledge, like really learning them. It did turn out very well for the investment. My first investment, I'll share more. I'll spill the beans in a while.
2: Okay.
3: It wasn't a very good investment purchase.
2: Right.
3: But from there, I also learned a lot of lessons of how is that the right way to invest in property.
2: Okay.
3: So that was the backstory of how everything started.
2: So tell me about that first property investment that wasn't great. Oh, wow. What happened?
3: I won't name the name of the course, but sure. I introduced by the course I attended.
2: Okay.
3: I bought into it. I thought the whole narrative was, you know, there was a discount, fire sale. I mean like 300K, 400K discount.
2: Okay.
3: I mean like, and the PSF was cheap in the eyes of in this area, and it's a city area.
2: Ooh.
3: Yeah, so it was like, wow, it looks amazing. Rental was great, 5%. So everyone ticked the checkbox in their lease. But one thing I did not realize, okay, after holding for 5 years, in fact, it didn't make money. It lost money.
2: Wow.
3: Yeah, so not all property investment. I mean, that's something that, unfortunately, it's my first one. I was really new 8 years ago. I was like, okay, I trust the whole thing. Okay. I went in. But for me, I don't really say it's therefore anyone's fault. It's just something that we learned.
2: Sure.
3: Because I found out one thing is that property, although on per square feet, means take the total price, divide area is very low.
2: Right.
3: But because the size of the unit is too big. So, so it's artificially cheap in a sense.
2: Right, yeah. Right. So it was kind of like deflated in a way.
3: Correct.
2: Okay, so
3: yes.
2: Then what happened after that? How was it that you were able to turn from this bad investment into 9 properties that you have now? Like, how did that turn it? What was the turnaround? What was that pivotal moment? And how did you fund from that first failure to now 9 properties?
3: Yeah, so the truth is, thank God, the next 12, okay, in fact, unfortunately, one more, which I bought from another course.
2: Okay.
3: They also didn't do well. So I also, you know, like these are things I need to figure out. But thank God, the remaining 11 that I bought and sold away 4 up to date, they all did very well. What happened next was the next three property I bought was in the commercial space.
2: Right.
3: But before then, I also did a lot of businesses like tuition.
2: Yeah.
3: I tried running.
2: Even side hustles.
3: Side hustles.
2: Yeah.
3: And it didn't work out. I mean, 5 years of like, 4 years since 18 to 21, 22. So that was when I entered real estate. It was really something that I said is my last

0: last chance.
1: Yeah. Last opportunity, last opportunity to make it work.
0: I say if it not work, I would say just live a normal life.
1: Okay. Yes. So how did you fund the subsequent property? So yes, let's go back to that first property, right?
0: Yeah, correct.
1: And it wasn't a great purchase. You realized it later on. Yeah. But you picked yourself back up and you decided, yes, Kayla, let's try again with the second property. Yeah. So from that failure, how did you fund or finance the second one? And yeah, then it sort of snowballed from there.
0: So interestingly, I only found out it was a bad investment about 3 years later, 4 years later.
1: Right.
0: The first year was bad. Second year, I started picking up a bit. Only a third year, whatever property income that I earned. Instead of like, I was a little, I would say daring, okay, I locked myself into property.
1: I see.
0: So whatever earned property, right, like 95% goes to the property.
1: Right.
0: Yeah, so that's what I did. I don't really spend, I don't like,
1: so you were just people, basically yeah, reinvesting that money into the next property and the next property and the next property. Okay,
0: correct. So the first 3 years was the toughest, to be honest, because this is something I have to really save and like not spend, because it's very, sometimes it's very alluring to go and spend on like, you know,
1: things,
0: like holidays. Yeah. And so I didn't travel. I literally...
1: So for three, four years. You stayed put. Didn't spend on yourself.
0: Yes.
1: You went straight to the next one.
0: Correct.
1: Okay, yeah, and so the next one was better for you.
0: Yeah, better for me. Okay. And that's when the third, fourth, fifth property start to be better. The second property I bought was actually an industrial property.
1: Oh.
0: Yeah, that was...
1: So why did... Yeah, okay, so that's my curiosity, right?
0: Yeah.
1: Why did you end up in the commercial side? Because not many people, especially people your age, I might say, don't find that sexy, lah.
0: Yeah.
1: Also, during COVID, it took a big hit and it's been taking a while to recover, right? So, yes, what made you decide, or what did you see in these properties that made you decide, actually can make money?
0: Wow, okay. Good question. First, yeah, right. First, people were looking at the quick, the cash. Sometimes something is more sexy.
1: Yeah.
0: But back then, interesting, I saw two data points.
1: Okay.
0: One is regarding our Singapore financial cash flow.
1: Okay.
0: I noticed that even in COVID-19, there was a hit, definitely. Sure. Warehouse was bad. But for me, I saw opportunity. I know that this is just a temporary thing, because we have very strong cash flow buffer to finance for business, for all this,
1: I see,
0: like SMEs. So it was when there was a midst of recovery, that was when I entered into my first commercial.
1: Ah, so you took advantage of the recovery period and the assistance period.
0: Yes.
1: That companies would need to look for spaces.
0: Yes.
1: And therefore, you entered the market.
0: Yes. And that was when financially, a lot of them are not doing well. So there was this opportunity I saw, because I was always on the ground looking at data.
1: Wow.
0: I make decisions based on that.
1: Wow.
0: Yes.
1: How many hours on average were you spending watching this data?
0: Wow. I think there was a time where every day I pull out this data set, like 8 to 9 hours.
1: And all of this data is publicly available? Is that how you were able to access?
0: You have to buy them.
1: Right, right.
0: Yeah, I had to access the system.
1: So that was your investment, personal investment?
0: Yes, and walking the ground. I think the key thing, before I even bought my first commercial, I bought about 100 properties.
1: Wow.
0: Yes, just 130 there, about, just to understand. Because
1: no wonder you're so trim and fit.
0: Yes. I always walk more on the ground, and you're always on the ground. Yeah. So this
1: so walking the ground was very useful for you. How so?
0: Because you assess whether the renter, whether it is fully occupied, whether there is demand. You understand the entire cash flow to see whether in that place can the cash flow cover the mortgage cash flow. So for me, I'm not the kind who would like to gain for huge gains.
1: Okay.
0: I rather something that is stable.
1: Right.
0: Yeah. So this is the part that I'm more into. And that is when being on the ground will allow you to get all this data set and have experience.
1: This is something AI cannot do.
0: Yes.
1: Okay. Right. So, you have these residential properties, you have these commercial properties, all your industrial units and all that. You're trying to make them sexy again because they're stable, right? They're stable sources of income for you and for the market in general. What about this Kopitiam business? What is happening there?
0: Well, okay. In fact, this deal actually originated from our sister, company.
1: Okay.
0: There's this other team called Stuart Asia.
1: Okay.
0: They focus mainly on ultra network space, 5 million quantum leasing up.
1: Okay.
0: They handle shop house, coffee shops, and also like buildings and hotels.
1: Right, okay. Yeah, so really big guy stuff.
0: Big guys,
1: okay.
0: Yes. And they are actually my business partner also in running the sales force together.
1: Okay.
0: Yeah, so how it works was that the deal originated from them. Okay. And I look at the numbers, it seems interesting.
1: Okay.
0: And cash flow is positive. The owner is more like, I would say, reasonable in terms of pricing. Not like undervalued, fully undervalued, not overvalued either.
1: Okay.
0: But something of that fulfills my criteria as being a cash flow asset.
1: Okay.
0: So that was when I decided, okay, Is there a way that we can enhance the value of this property mm-hmm. for a coffee shop?
1: Okay.
0: And one thing that actually got me into this, right, the key thing was when I see the potential and not the usual way of how coffee shop dealers do. Right. A lot of them, you know, nowadays, it's quite sad. I hear a lot of stories online. I mean, not just one, but multiple, where most of the coffee shop players, they come in, they buy, they jack up the rental.
1: Yes.
0: And then a lot of the tenants suffer, yeah. which is something that I am not a fan of. Mm. In fact, the first thing when I got a coffee shop, what I did was I went to talk to all the tenants. Okay. I told them, guys, for the next 2 years, your rental will be the same.
1: Okay.
0: Yeah, I told them, I'm not going to increase.
1: But don't you think that was a bold promise to make?
0: For me, okay, so that's where it comes in. Although I know my rental was actually 20-25% below market because I see opposite at Amokyo area, the other coffee shop, I know the rental is 25% higher.
1: Okay.
0: But for me, my style is I want the tenant to succeed first because I realized that if the tenant cannot succeed, it's a win-lose situation.
1: That's true, yeah.
0: And that's something that I feel that when you come in to jack a rental and doing that way, it's not sustainable in long-term run.
1: Mm.
0: So what I want to do is, number one, marketing. Are there ways that I can enhance the asset, the footfall? Because Jane Real Estate, we are quite into the social media space. We have been running this some time.
1: Mm.
0: Yes. Yeah. So this is when I realized, are we able to combine the idea of marketing into this coffee shop and bring in players into the coffee shop, the right tenant mix?
1: Mm.
0: Okay, that's the toughest part because a lot of them just get any tenant in and then collect rental.
1: As long as you fill the space, you're in, right?
0: Yes, in.
1: Okay.
0: But this time I'm more selective. Although there are people coming and wanting to rent my stores, this season I'm trying to improve the tenant mix. There are some that are leaving, there are some that are coming in. It's not easy. Okay. But the key thing over here is that I see that if I bring the right tenant mix where people are passionate about this F&B space and they have a brand, if I bring the right brand, that will bring in the footfall into this area, and this will help everyone's business.
1: So you're treating it really like a business rather than I'm just investing in this property, whether it lives or dies or succeeds, I don't care.
0: Yes.
1: Just bring me the money.
0: Correct.
1: But you see it more as a business that you want to build up rather than just a piece of property that's a blank thing.
0: Yes.
1: Like it's nothing like that, right?
0: Yep.
1: Here's the thing. Why this coffee shop? What was special about this particular unit that you thought, okay, this one I think can make it? Why not the other coffee shops in Ang Mo Kio? Or, in fact, why Ang Mo Kio? Why not Marine Parade or, you know, somewhere else that's got... there are plenty of coffee shops in Singapore, right? So why this one? Apart from the cash flow that was appealing to you, why this one?
0: Wow, good question.
1: What do you look out for,
0: So what I look out for, now is price.
1: Definitely. Okay.
0: Most of the coffee shop and deal flows, right, they are asking at, I would say, either sky prices, to be honest, because it's good cash flow. Even at the sky prices, there's still high positive cash flow.
1: Mm-hmm.
0: It's stable, a cash cow. So they are not urgent to sell.
1: Okay.
0: So this is something that the owner is asking at reasonable prices. Mm-hmm. And the owner is also, more importantly, willing to, like, one of them ramp up one of the stores.
1: Mm-hmm.
0: They actually run one of the bigger stores there. And they are willing to push this for the next many decades. Yeah, so this is something that I see. Hey, if the price is reasonable and the cash flow is all right, compared to other stores that are asking sky high prices, they are bought by bigger players also.
1: Yeah, correct.
0: They are, five big players. They are really taking most of market share. So I'm really just a small fry. Learning, I'm still learning. A lot of things I am still trying to figure out along the way.
1: Okay.
0: But one thing I see the potential is the pricing and more importantly, the ability to enhance the asset.
1: So what about things that you typically look at when you buy property? Things like location, distance to MRT, distance to bus stop, distance to schools. I mean, so is location and other conveniences, things like that, are those important to you as well when you look for a property to buy, including all your other industrial or commercial properties also?
0: So for me, I look at four things.
1: Okay.
0: The first thing I look at is for coffee shop, especially density. Population density.
1: Ah, yes. Okay.
0: So if around the area, it must be more than 21,000 people per km square.
1: Mm.
0: So this is something we can pull up from data set of HDB all the people who are staying around the area to actually make sure it works.
1: Okay.
0: Second thing, I will actually assess a footfall. Okay, so currently, honestly, this footfall in the morning is dead. It's not good.
1: Okay,
0: but afternoon and dinner, there's a huge crowd of people who will come to eat. So I'll go there. If a place is empty morning, dinner, then let's...
1: Forget it.
0: Yeah, it's really...
1: Cannot make it.
0: Even if you do marketing, it's something that people don't naturally come already.
1: Yeah.
0: It does have challenges, even though it's cheap. So there could be value traps like this.
1: Right.
0: Yes.
1: Okay.
0: And then the third thing is I'll assess the tenant, their business for each of them to see how much they are really earning, whether their revenue makes sense.
1: Okay.
0: Yeah, so the key thing about tenant is, number one, when you rent from you, they must be able to survive. It cannot be, because in the commercial space, it's quite scary. Sometimes they can be fake renter.
1: What do you mean fake rental?
0: That means, okay, the landlord may sell to you. Okay, this is something in certain, that used to happen in other coffee shop. I'm analyzing for 4 years already, where they like have a high renter. They say rent to operator that is actually not real. So these are things happening in commercial space, even in other industrial.
1: So it is just to manipulate the market price.
0: Market price. And this, so you must be very careful. So that's the part that you need to really be on the ground to understand what exactly is the market price, what can they actually rent at, and then from there, work backwards.
1: Got it.
0: They work backwards and say, then can survive. I then look at the footfall and we talk to each of them. They seem like, all right. Maybe for one or two, some may be struggling, there definitely will be. And then finding whether there are other better tenants who can replace. Mm-hmm. If they cannot survive, they will leave, and then we find better tenants.
1: Okay.
0: Then that is when we can enhance the U. Property, we always say location, location, location.
1: Correct, yeah.
0: But in our investment team, we see that actually location in Singapore, because although it can be far from MRT, their place can be densely populated. It can be a coffee shop.
1: True.
0: People just go to that.
1: It's
0: same
1: true.
0: Coffee
1: it
0: shop.
1: Becomes a cult. Some coffee shops have cult status, and they're nowhere near an MRT.
0: Correct.
1: Yeah, yes. It's true. Yeah,
0: and
1: true.
0: It's just something even linked with the tenant. So sometimes if the tenant is a very good FMB and they are long-time tenant there.
1: Or known brand.
0: Known brands. Mm. They draw a natural footfall to the area.
1: Right.
0: So it can be far from MRT. Okay, my side is not too bad. It was 6 minutes walk for MRT.
1: It's 6 minutes, very good. No?
0: It's good. Not too bad, not too bad. Yeah, just that, of course, the only downside location is in the high elevated ground. It's sort of hidden away. So it's not exactly visible to a lot of people. Mm. And tuck in one side. So pros and cons. But for me, is location is not so important. More importantly, right, is there demand, and are there good tenant mix in that property, and can I bring in better tenant mix into their property such that they can actually draw a natural crowd?
1: Mm-hmm.
0: So this is things that I guess is, while most of the other I would say old school way of doing things is they like to cut into smaller stores, enhance the U. For my style, it's more towards branding, marketing, and bringing the right tenant and creating value from really bringing the right group.
1: Thank you so much for sharing your story with us
0: on
1: Money Talks.
0: Me.
1: Yeah. To the audience as well, and to you listeners tuning in, thank you as always to my Money Talks community. I do have a question for you. I'm wondering, now that Christian and I have shared on the show our various failures that brought us to where we are today, what was one thing that, one mistake perhaps, one lesson that you learned, financially especially, that you managed to turn around? I would love to hear your inspiring stories. 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I'm Andrea Heng, and this has been the Money Talks Podcast.
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7: 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I'm Cheryl Goh. Welcome to Eat Drink Singapore here on CNA 938. Now, what if our food waste wasn't waste at all? We're going to hear about a menu that's made from kitchen scraps, and it's a 6-course menu at that. 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
9: It's 4:30 p.m. I'm Malik Zainal. Rescuers are racing to find survivors in eastern Indonesia after a powerful magnitude 7.7 earthquake and dozens of aftershocks rocked the country on Saturday. The health ministry says at least 51 were killed. CNA's Clara Lee.
10: Authorities drove through landslide debris in hard-hit East Nusa Tenggara province on Sunday to search for signs of life. Rescue teams have reportedly yet to reach Nagakeo district, the area closest to the epicenter, after landslides blocked roads and disrupted communications. Hundreds of homes have been damaged, while some people are still feared trapped under rubble from collapsed buildings. More than 5,000 people have been evacuated, many now sheltering in temporary sites as authorities prepare to send in emergency supplies. The government is sending thousands of aid packages to affected communities. The European Union has also offered satellite imagery through its Copernicus program to help teams on the ground assess the damage and locate those in need.
9: U.S. President Donald Trump is pushing ahead with a major shakeup of childhood vaccinations. The White House says American children are recommended more vaccines than those in other developed countries, and he wants to bring the U.S. closer in line with them. But doctors warn the changes could put children at risk at home and abroad. James Goodson filed this report for CNA, featuring Steve Morrison, director at the Center for Strategic and International Studies, and Walter Orenstein, former head of immunization at the CDC.
11: With the stroke of a pen and his health secretary, Robert F. Kennedy Jr. by his side, President Trump is again trying to rewrite America's approach to childhood vaccines. His latest order recommends routine vaccination against 11 diseases for all children, compared to 18 previously. Doctors warn it could leave more children unprotected. A key concern is Trump's plan to split the combined MMR vaccine, protecting against measles, mumps and rubella, into separate shots. The order also calls for vaccines to be given at separate appointments where possible. Doctors say more appointments could mean more time off work for parents and more chances of missing vaccinations. And these aren't harmless childhood illnesses. Measles alone can cause pneumonia, brain swelling, and in rare cases, death.
12: What are the costs going to be for parents and for children and for a vaccine ecosystem that is in disarray, which has functioned very, very well for decades, but which is in utter disarray and has triggered reactions by states, by medical societies, and by others who are now running elsewhere for their guidance.
11: The American Academy of Pediatrics has already sued over earlier changes to COVID-19, hepatitis B, and wider childhood vaccine guidelines. A federal judge blocked several of those changes, and this latest order could face fresh legal challenges. But there is a limit to what the federal government can do. No matter how many orders the president signs, he can't dictate what vaccines children need to get into school. That's decided on a state-by-state basis. Mr. Trump wants to push states to change their rules, so the real question is, how many of them follow him, and how much does political ideology come into it? What happens in America also rarely stays in America. Experts warn Washington's shifting vaccine policy risks sending mixed messages abroad, fueling hesitancy even as the U.S. continues backing vaccination against some of the world's deadliest diseases.
12: Those who are out to spread misinformation about vaccines, will they be encouraged? Of course they've been encouraged. The U.S. global approach still remains very focused on areas of vaccination. Measles, polio, malaria, there are new vaccines coming on board, HPV against cervical cancer, Ebola.
11: And a former CDC immunization chief says vaccination overseas is also a line of defense at home.
13: It would be very important for the U.S., for its own domestic health security, to help global programs improve their immunization status. That's a win-win situation. It helps those countries, but it also enhances our domestic health security.
11: The message from Washington is not that vaccines don't matter, but that when it comes to America's children, less could be more, even as doctors fear less protection could mean more disease. For CNA, I'm James Goodison in Washington.
9: 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A vehicle breakdown on PIE towards Tuas after Clementi And the roadworks on PIE towards Changi after KJE, avoid Lane 2.
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2: Now, Eat Drink Singapore with Cheryl Goh.
7: Yes, hello. Welcome to Eat Drink Singapore with me, Cheryl Goh. Now, food waste remains a growing challenge here in Singapore, even as awareness of sustainability issues continue to rise. So from vegetable peels and coffee grounds to banana skins, many of the ingredients we routinely throw away, well, actually still have a lot of value in the kitchen. So as Singapore looks for ways to make sustainable living more accessible and engaging, a new initiative called Eat Your Scraps is encouraging people to rethink what they consider food waste through a unique dining experience featuring dishes made entirely from upcycled ingredients. How exciting. To join us more today, we have the two lovely Michelles, Michelle Chow, who is Creative Director and co-founder of Greenhouse, and also Michelle Au, who is Creative Director and founder of Not Tofu. Michelle and Michelle, welcome to Eat Drink Singapore. Nice to have you both.
30: Hello. Thanks for having us.
31: Hello. Yes. Thanks for having us.
7: Yeah, yeah. You're really happy to have both of you on. So tell us about the idea behind Eat Your Scraps. It really sounds so intriguing. How did this concept come about, and what are you hoping that people take away from this experience?
31: So I think I can speak for many of us that all of us always throw our scraps away when we are doing our cooking, whether it's vegetable peels or pond shells. So one day, then I wondered, how can we actually show people and tell people that there is still so much like nutritional value and flavor in them? So I connected with Michelle Chow from Greenhouse, and together with our good friends at Bricolage, a circular concept cafe, we came together and reimagined a 6-course menu where every dish begins with something you normally toss out. And there are 6 key scrap ingredients.
7: Okay.
31: And from the 6 key scrap ingredients, there are like vegetable peels, citrus rinds, prawn shells, spent coffee grounds, whole bananas, including peels, and the last one, stale bread.
7: Wow.
31: Yeah. And from each of these key ingredients, it's going to be made into a dish. They would be making up a key component. And this is a 6-course menu of 2 starters, 2 mains, and 2 desserts.
7: Wow. Yes. How fantastic.
31: And it's going to be end August, and we really hope everybody can come and try the food, because many people would think that these scraps, you know, when reimagined or whether to be built into something, it might taste like okay. But we had our first food tasting just last week, and Michelle Chow was there as well, and it was really, really very.
0: It was delicious. Really good.
7: Yeah. Oh wow.
0: So yes, I think yes, one of the key things that really surprised me was how they can even use like banana skins to make banana jerky. And it's actually part of one of the desserts. And yeah, there are many more. We'll explain more of it.
7: Yeah. So, oh, wow. Banana jerky from banana peel. That sounds amazing too. Okay. Yeah. So we know that, you know, food waste is a growing problem here in Singapore, not just across F&B, but, you know, even at home, right? What are some of the more common ingredients or scraps that people throw away that actually still have value in the kitchen? I'll share one that I recently discovered, which was eggshells. Apparently, if you dry them out, you can grind them down, and they actually become like a calcium powder that I can give them to my dogs. So I never knew that. Yeah. So that's fascinating. What are some other ingredients that we can repurpose and reuse?
31: So for sure, vegetable peels or even vegetable odds and ends are also very, very common, because, you know, all of us, like when we buy a cabbage, sometimes we'll just like take out the first layer because, you know, maybe we think like, oh, we just want the inner layer of, not clean, yes, or like the roots of like spring onions, coriander, you know, we probably just like chop them off. But instead of throwing them away, you know, we could actually just have a Ziploc bag and we just store them. Right? So vegetable peels, that is the most common one. Then there is also citrus rinds, you know, like the skin. Mm. Yes, we do not eat the skin, but you know, if you just smell a lime or a lemon or an orange, you can really smell how intense the flavor is. And it is such a waste. Of course, I think one of the common methods is to actually like zest it, but most of it is usually thrown away. Mm. So this is also what I've learned from our friends at Ecolage, like keep all of them in the bag. You know, you can easily put them all into a stock to boil them, you know, and then they could become like a base for vegetable or for soups and all that. So for people who cook, and we would know that, you know, and for Singaporeans who love to eat, flavor is everything to us. And a lot of these scraps, actually, they still have flavor. And the most obvious one is prawn shells. Our Hokkien, prawn noodle soup. We all use prawn shells to add to the flavor together with pork bones and meat bones. Yeah, so I think these are the most common ones found in our everyday kitchens, which we can easily start with.
7: Mm. Michelle Chow, do you have anything to add?
0: Yeah, and I was just going to add like, and even coffee grounds. I mean, I think most Singaporeans will have a cup of coffee in the morning, and, you know, from like your own grounded coffee or like your Nespresso machines, all those like coffee grounds that you toss and want to throw away, there's actually ways to reuse them. The most common thing is people use it as fertilizers in their gardens. But I think what is really interesting for this program that we're doing is we're trying to kind of upcycle or like kind of recycle how these food waste actually becomes an ingredient again into a new dish. So it's, you know, kind of rethinking the waste back into like a dish, a food that you can actually consume entirely.
7: Can you tell me what could possibly be? I can't even imagine, because what is it going to be in a dessert or something?
31: For the coffee grounds, the spent coffee grounds are going to be upcycled into spent coffee soyu, and it is going to be used in a roasted and fresh organic salad. And then from the prawn shells, they're going to be made into an XO pasta with pickled ginger flour and tobiko. So a lot of these scrap material ingredients are actually upcycled into a component that, whether it's a sauce that we can actually use for other things that we can drizzle over, or we can use it for our salad dressing. I think the whole idea of this approach is that we want to make it very, very simple. It's not something that you have to have scraps or have very difficult, complex technical cooking skills to try to achieve it. I think what we want to teach is to show how the scraps could be made into a component. And we are actually planning to give away the recipe cards for that. Because beyond the event, maybe you can use your spent coffee soyu for something else, to dip your bread or to use onto to drizzle over your rice or even your morning eggs.
7: Wow. Yes. Coffee ground soyu. That is entirely new to me. And I find that so fascinating. So even here at MediaCorp, because we have coffee machines on every level, right? So we have been keeping the coffee grounds, and the pantry auntie will help put it there for anyone who wants to take it to bring home. And you're right, usually people use it for fertilizer, but I think it's nice that it can be repurposed for something edible as well. So, I think if we just make the effort to think about it, it can be used in a different way. The thing is, the challenge with sustainability initiatives is really getting people to change their habits, right? Even if you start from things like the tapao containers and getting people to bring their own, right? It's always more convenient to just get it from the shop. But how do you make a topic like food waste engaging and something that people actually want to do, rather than coming across as a bit preachy and all that? Yeah.
0: Yeah, I'll take that one because I think this is exactly what we do all the time at Greenhouse, the festival. I was really excited to meet Michelle when we met at another event, Chance Encounter, and realized she was so passionate about the food topic and on food waste. And at Greenhouse, we always try to bring this topic up front to our audiences through experiences, right? And I think you're spot on how people find it quite difficult to change when you just preach to them, tell them this is how you live sustainably, and you should do 1, 2, 3. But instead, I think when you put people in an environment that inspires, that allows them to enjoy and really digest on what it means to be sustainable, that's when it clicks. It's kind of resetting how they think about certain things. I didn't know that I can actually take my coffee grounds and make it into a sauce, right? And when you see it done so beautifully in an experience, then it really sticks. And in fact, I think our purpose is always to get people to be so inspired such that the next day when they go to work, they'll be like, hey, did you find out about, hey, did you see this event? Did you hear about this? And we want people to be genuinely interested and inspired and share that with their friends. So I think habits is always being in that environment that changes you, rather than just telling and preaching to yourself that you should change.
7: Yeah, I think it should become a natural action, right? Not something that you have to consciously make the effort to do. So I think I think with time it can become, a very normal habit for a lot of us. So like we said, right? So Singaporeans, generally, we are quite aware of the environmental issues and, things like recycling, waste reduction still remain a challenge, right? I think our recycling rate's still not great. why do you think there's that gap between awareness and action? Is it because most of us are just so spoiled by convenience?
0: Yeah, that's a very good point on convenience. But I do think that actually Singaporeans do care. In fact, there was a recent study by SingLife Sustainable Future Index where actually they found 7 out of 10 Singaporeans indicating that sustainability does matter, but only 3 in 10 act on it. So the gap that you are seeing is not so much between awareness and action, but rather how do I go about it? Because I do care, but I just do not find the confidence or know how to go about it. So I think back to the point on how greenhouse actually provides a physical space. I think having events and physical space is really important to get like-minded people together. And then, you know, with every Singaporean, when you see like a herd of people doing the same thing, then, you know, sometimes it just clicks, right? Or like you'll be actually more interested to find out more. And I think when people come together, that's where you feel inspired, that collective effort does make an impact. So for example, like if I hadn't knew Michelle, I wouldn't realize that there's Michelle, Not Tofu and Bricolage that are doing so much within the food industry, trying to push the conversation on using food waste, and actually doing really creative and inspiring things that makes me wonder, like when I drink my coffee in the morning, hey, you know, I actually can see coffee grounds with a different light. So it kind of like sits in your mind after you have conversations in physical space, having that connection with people. And I think that is where is kind of lacking in Singapore, having more of these events that put these like-minded people together. So I think in Greenhouse, that's exactly what we want to do, to inspire and gather more people, like-minded people together.
31: On that note, I also wanted to add, I mean, exactly spot on to what Michelle said. I mean, for us coming together is really discovering and uplifting each other for the same cause. And because at Not Tofu, I think the focus is actually more on food-centric experiences to really highlight on food security or even resilience. But we know the topic of sustainability can feel very daunting because it happens on such a big global level. Like just before this, we just heard the news, right? Yeah. But these are really, really real and serious. But because in Singapore, Singaporeans, you know, we have our food so readily available to us, sometimes we do not feel it. So eat your scraps. And I think being creative is what Michelle and I hope through, you know, through fun and creative experiences, we can actually share and shed more light on serious topics in a more palatable and accessible way.
1: Yeah. In the case of eat your scraps, it's you know, people get to enjoy it through a meal, which I think it's such an easy and non-intimidating way to do that. We're almost out of time, ladies, but, you know, before we let you go, what do you think success would look like for Eat Your Scraps as an event? Is it, you know, mainly about the number of participants, or is it really about hoping to start that change in mindset and attitude about the way people think about food and waste?
0: I think firstly, I mean, before we go to, we definitely would love to see all our sessions taken up and as many people like eating the menu, because obviously Michelle and Bricolage, they, at Not Tofu and Bricolage, have spent a good amount of effort to create the 6 courses. So more details can be found at green_house.sg's link in bio, where you can actually pre-book the menu and also the experience. They actually did up a guided tour experience as well. So there's actually 2 versions that you can opt for to experience the menu. But I think also it's very important for people to actually take away key learnings. And I think Michelle is great at being creative, and she created all these recipe cards, as she said. And if the following week, the next day, we see our IG being tagged with, like, you know, dishes that are made with these practical tips, I think that would be great. Yeah.
31: So I think for me, it's the same. Definitely, please come to a visit, whether or not, you know, you are just popping by, passing by. I think we would love to be able to talk to you about, like, food waste in person as well, then try the food. And best is after that, you know, come and get the recipe cards. And yes, please try the recipes and really make use of these food scraps to stretch the food that you already have sitting in your fridge. And before you throw away, you know, we hope that after you hear this, before you throw away anything, if you're prepping dinner tonight, maybe you can just like look at it and think like, hey, you know, can this odd and end from my vegetable or my bread be reused? And I think that we might have like seeded that.
1: Yeah,
31: that would be great.
1: So think twice before you throw away any food scraps. Okay, so the the Eat Your Scraps event happening on the 28th to the 30th of August. Two sessions daily, 5 to 6 p.m. and then 8 to 9 p.m. It's 25 people per session, so you have quite a good opportunity to get your tickets at Eventbrite's website. Look for the Eat Your Scraps event. The early bird price is actually $48, limited to the first 50 people, and then the regular price is $54 as well. And if you want to check out the two Michelles and their work as well, Michelle Au from Not Tofu, her website is NotTofu, NotTofu.com, and Michelle Chow's website is thegreenhouse.sg. Michelle and Michelle, thank you so much. I wish you all the best for the event. It sounds absolutely amazing, and I hope that you get to reach out to more people and spread this very good and very meaningful message as well. Thanks so much for coming on Eating Singapore.
30: Thank you for having us. Thank you.
1: Thanks, guys. Bye-bye. This is Eating Singapore on CNA 938.
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15: One thing that I think is potentially triggering would be taking out the phone and start to film. 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I know that there's some value to recording active violence, right? 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
21: Now, a letter to myself with Joel Chua.
22: Thanks so much, as always, for joining us. Our guest today uses art to express her hard-fought battle with substance abuse. Art, one of the things fueling her journey of healing. The other, the precious last few weeks with her late father. The artist Farisha Lam joins us in just a little while with her inspiring journey and her letter to herself. But first, here's the news.
23: Good evening, it's 5 p.m. I'm Malik Zainal. Rescuers are racing to find survivors in eastern Indonesia after a powerful magnitude 7.7 earthquake and dozens of aftershocks rocked the country on Saturday. The health ministry says at least 51 were killed. Rescue teams have yet to reach Nagakeo district, the area closest to the epicenter, after landslides blocked roads and disrupted communications. Hundreds of homes have been damaged and some people are still feared trapped under rubble from collapsed buildings. More than 5,000 people have been evacuated. Many are now sheltering in temporary sites as authorities prepare to send in emergency supplies. The government is sending thousands of aid packages to affected communities. The European Union has also offered satellite imagery through its Copernicus program to help teams on the ground assess the damage and locate those in need. The news desk has more on how the disaster unfolded.
24: Panic and chaos unfolded in the eastern town of Maumere as parts of a building collapsed, sending dust and rubble into the air. Indonesia's disaster agency says the quake struck just before 5 a.m. local time. Its epicenter was offshore near Nagakeo Regency in East Nusa Tenggara at a depth of 15 kilometers. Strong shaking lasted for about a minute in several parts of the province, with the tremor felt as far as South Sulawesi. The quake initially triggered a tsunami warning. Authorities directed residents in coastal communities to move to higher ground. Thousands of people evacuated to safety on their own. The tsunami alert was lifted hours later after authorities detected no significant changes in sea levels. The earthquake damaged dozens of homes and various public facilities. Regional disaster teams are working with the military, police and local authorities to assess the damage and provide assistance. Some of the worst hit communities have requested for emergency supplies, including tents, food, medicine, generators and water tanks. Indonesian President Prabowo Subianto has directed that central government assistance be coordinated through the country's National Disaster Agency. This is intended to ensure aid and resources are delivered in a coordinated and effective manner to affected areas.
25: In the next 3 days or 4 days, we are focusing on conducting the rapid need assessment, also conduct the initial response to distribute the things, like distribute the water supplies, distribute the hygiene materials or hygiene kit, and also distribute the shelter kit.
24: Indonesia lies on the Pacific Ring of Fire, one of the world's most active seismic zones, leaving the country vulnerable to earthquakes and volcanic eruptions.
23: You also heard from Enos and Parida, humanitarian manager of Plan Indonesia, in that report. Malaysia's Democratic Action Party, or DAP, is holding their annual conference today. The gathering marks the party's 60th anniversary, but it's also a crucial meeting as delegates will vote if the DAP should remain in government. The party's Secretary General, Anthony Loke, and state representatives spoke at the conference this morning. CNA senior correspondent Afifa Arifin tells us if there has been any early indication on their decision.
26: Well, there does appear to be this general indication, which we've heard from the speeches from various state representatives and even from some of the party delegates that I've been speaking to this morning, that the majority of them, they still do want the DAP to remain in government and to fight for its cause from within. The argument is that withdrawing from government positions would not necessarily help the party to implement the changes or the reforms that the supporters want, and that it will still give the DAP greater influence or advantage by remaining at the decision decision-making table. So in his opening address this morning, the DAP Secretary General Anthony Lok, he did not make any appeal to the delegates. He did not specify the leadership's position, whether they want to stay or to leave. But he did remind the delegates that the DAP's objective is not simply to hold on to ministerial or government positions, but to pursue the party's ideals. He also said that the DAP will continue to support the unity government led by Prime Minister Anwar Ibrahim so long as the government continue to push for positive changes for the country. So while the speeches, as I said, from the state representatives are leaning towards staying, the leadership is, of course, leaving that final judgment to its delegates. The significance is that the DAP is effectively asking its own grassroots to decide whether the party can still best advance its political agenda from inside the federal government. And this comes, of course, after a series of difficult runs in several state elections, from last year's Sabah state election to Johor, and most recently in Negeri Sembilan. We know Anthony Lok himself has acknowledged that some of the limitations or restrictions from being part of this unity government has led to a lot of criticism from its supporters, even some protest votes against the DAP. But importantly, you know, whatever the delegates decide today, it's not the end of discussions for the DAP's leadership. The vote does give the party leadership that broad mandate to stay or to go. But there must be a lot of discussions within the Central Executive Committee on how that decision will look like in practice. So, for example, if the delegates decide to stay, then the party leadership must decide moving forward how it will operate within the unity government, how it can more clearly communicate its expectations or what sort of priorities it will decide to pursue. But conversely, of course, if the delegates decide to leave, then the CEC will likewise have to decide how that withdrawal is carried out and what sort of political form that would take. Of course, the DAP has repeatedly said many times that it will continue to be part of the Pakatan Harapan coalition. It will continue to support Prime Minister Anwar Ibrahim. So a vote to leave mathematically will not bring down the government, but it will raise a lot of questions and a lot of setbacks and new challenges for Pakatan Harapan to manage these internal tensions, especially as Malaysia is moving towards the next general election.
23: South Korea's military has reportedly fired warning shots after several North Korean troops briefly crossed the boundary line in the demilitarized zone last week. The incident is the first reported violation of the military demarcation line by North Korean troops this year, compared with 17 such violations last year. Pyongyang has been fortifying its side of the border since leader Kim Jong-un declared the two Koreas hostile states in 2023. Last month, Seoul said the border fortifications violated the 1953 armistice agreement, which helped end the fighting between both sides. Meanwhile, Mr. Kim has reaffirmed North Korea's deepening ties with Russia. In a message to Russian President Vladimir Putin, he expressed hopes for closer ties built on what he called a history of common struggle and friendship. Moroccan police have detained over 110 people attempting to enter Spain's North African enclave of Ceuta. The arrests come just 2 weeks after more than 72,000 migrants crossed into the autonomous Spanish city. Security has been tightened on both sides of the border after calls appeared online for another mass border rush. Authorities have warned against attempts to swim to the enclave after at least 96 people died during trying to make the crossing 2 weeks ago. Around 5,000 migrants remain in Ceuta following July's crossings, fueling tensions within the European Union as Spanish authorities assess individual asylum claims. Many migrants are sheltering in makeshift camps across the territory. Singapore is aiming to prove that it can pre-treat seawater using half the energy needed compared to conventional means. The process is a key step in desalination, which turns seawater into drinking water. CNA's Eugene Chow has more in this report, featuring Dr. Gurdev Singh, Chief Engineering and Technology Officer at Singapore National Water Agency, PUB.
0: Treating seawater is useful for resource-scarce Singapore, but the process consumes a large amount of energy. Ceramic membranes, however, could soon change that. They are being tested at a demonstration plant for 6 months to prove how much energy they can save.
2: This technology will allow us to save 50% of the energy for seawater pretreatment allowing us to produce water at the same high quality that we do today with much less energy and a smaller footprint.
0: The current pre-treatment process involves multiple steps. Using ceramic membranes simplifies that and reduces it to just one.
3: Touching one sheet of the ceramic membrane that's being put to the test feels very similar to how a regular ceramic kitchen plate feels. Now, the technology works by feeding seawater over its surface. Channels within the sheet pull water through the porous material. This catches any dirt, algae or grease in the process. The clean, pre-treated water then flows out where it then goes on to the next stage of treatment.
0: The membranes are also more durable and robust. They can better handle seawater contaminated with oil or algae blooms. The firm behind the tech says the initial cost of installing the membranes is higher, but they last about 20 years, which is 3 to 4 times longer compared to the current technology. This means the investment can be recovered over its entire life cycle. If the trial proves successful, the energy-saving membranes could be scaled to

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5: Thanks so much, as always, for joining us. Our guest today says there are two things keeping her going in her journey of keeping free from drugs: art and the memory of a late father. Farisha Lam discovered art in prison, and it opened new worlds and new possibilities for her. Today, she's an artist whose paintings and mixed media work have explored themes of brokenness, healing, and hope. And her work will be featured at an upcoming exhibition, which she'll be sharing more with us about in just a little while. Farisha was released from prison in late 2023 or 2024 after her fourth incarceration for drug-related offenses. It was around this time as well that the passing of her father would be another catalyst for her change. Farisha, who is now in her mid-30s, shares with us how her substance abuse began when she was 9.
6: I did not understand what I was doing like, at that point of time. So I was carrying a lot of pain from my childhood due to trauma, self-abuse. I was actually seeking love, but at the wrong place.
5: Right.
6: So I mixed around with the wrong kind of friends, you see. So it got me involved into more deep drugs, like more severe. So that's how I started to escape my stress.
5: Right. But when you're 9 years old, how do you get access to drugs? And I mean, how does the idea, I mean, who introduced it to you?
6: It all started taking sniffing gum. Mm. That was my first drug. Then after that, consecutively, I actually took like more heavy kind of drugs.
5: Okay.
6: Like, but then I did stop, you know, I did try to stop because I was out of curiosity. I tried. But at the age of 17, it started even worse because I was introduced to meth.
5: Mm.
6: So at that point of time, I thought that because my figure wasn't that good, you see. So I took that as an easy escape to lose weight. The saddest part is at that point of time, I was too heavy on drugs till I almost committed suicide.
5: Mm.
6: Yeah, I almost jumped off from the parapet. Right. So my dad was the one who saved me, who put me into prison.
5: Okay, okay.
6: Yeah, but I forgive him after 2 years lah, because I was so young, right? At the age of 20, I was sentenced to DRC. My parents didn't want to hire the lawyer to help me also because they think that they should treat me the harsh way lah, so that I can learn. But actually, I took it for granted. And this timer, the last one, was my turning point.
5: This timer, what do you mean this
6: timer? This timer, so I'm a fourth timer.
5: Ah, okay.
6: Yeah, so I sit DRC1, DRC2, LT1, and then DRC4.
5: What do those phrases mean?
6: So DRC is first timer.
5: Okay.
6: DRC1 is first timer. DRC2 is second timer. LT1 is long sentence. So I serve about 5 years, 6 months, and 4 weeks.
5: Okay.
6: In prison.
5: Obviously, I want to find out what the turning point was for you. And we'll talk about that very shortly. But first, you said that you started substance use or substance abuse when you were 9 years old started with glue sniffing.
6: Yeah, glue sniffing.
5: And it was to escape.
6: It was to escape
5: a situation that you were
6: situation.
5: Facing. But you also said that you come from a well-to-do family, a decent background as well.
6: Yeah.
5: What were you trying to escape?
6: I was trying to escape from self-abuse.
5: Okay.
6: Because at the

0: At the age of nine, I actually had depression, but I did not know what was depression.
1: Mm. What caused it? What led to it?
0: I think due to attention. Maybe I'm an attention seeker at that point of time because I was so young. Of course, I want my parents to like love me, you know, like to spend time with me, but they are always working.
1: Mm-hmm.
0: They overlook at just to earn money, but they forgot about their kids.
1: Mm.
0: Yeah.
1: Okay, so you've got siblings?
0: Yes, I have two younger sisters.
1: Okay. So 9 years old, and then like you shared with us, it progressed to
0: even worse due to neglect.
1: Okay.
0: Yeah.
1: What was school like at this point in time for you?
0: School was like amazing because it has been like my last time I was 16 years old. I did not pass my N level. So now taking back studies and diploma, opens up a way for me because I thought that I will not have a future anymore.
1: Right. Okay. Yeah. We'll talk about what you're doing now in just a little while with LaSalle College of the Arts, right?
0: Yes.
1: Okay. So you were 20 when you were first incarcerated. And like you shared with us, it was your parents, your father who reported you essentially.
0: Yeah, he took my whole bag of drugs to the police station. He just act like normal because he did actually ask me to stop. But I couldn't stop because it was so addicted.
1: Of course.
0: Yeah, so I didn't know what to do. And I was like, to me at that point of time, I do not want to leave. I just like, oh, if I pass away, I pass away. You know, something like that. Because I was having mental issues.
1: Right. Your whole life revolved around drugs.
0: Yeah. But without my parents knowing. Mm. My parents did not know until I did not sleep for 1 week.
1: Mm.
0: Yeah. I literally did not sleep for 1 week because of meth. Yeah.
1: Mm. And that's how they discovered.
0: That is how they discovered. And then when I sleep like 4 days straight. I did not wake up. It's like I'm dead.
1: Mm.
0: Yeah.
1: This was around the age of 20.
0: 20.
1: Right. So you shared with us that you've been incarcerated in different forms of incarceration four times. What was the turning point for you?
0: The turning point for me is my father, because he passed away last 2 years. And before that, my last incarceration, my sister told me that I think dad is dying. Yeah. So he actually waited for me to come out so that I can spend time with him for the last 1.5 months before he go. Yeah.
1: May I ask how he passed away?
0: He had water in his lungs and then he actually couldn't breathe. The oxygen was at 100%.
1: Mm.
0: But he keeps saying that he's breathless.
1: Mm.
0: Yeah. So at that point of time, on Monday, I did told my counselor at Selarang Halfway House. I said, I think my dad cannot make it. But that was in the morning of Monday.
1: Mm.
0: Yeah, so after that, the night he passed away. So I rushed out from the camp, but I did ask them to allow me to go.
1: Yeah.
0: Yeah, but they were very kind. They allowed me to go out.
1: Yeah.
0: Straight away, I start my bike and then I just go to the hospital. Yeah, but I never get to see him close his eyes because by the time we reach, he's already gone.
1: Mm.
0: Yeah.
1: May I ask you, and let me know if you're comfortable, you know, sharing about this. You were able to spend about a month and a half with your father before he passed.
0: But it's only on weekends.
1: Oh, only on the weekends.
0: But if like I have extra time, because I got bike, right? So usually I finish work early, I got 2 hours, right? I will quickly rush to the hospital to visit him.
1: Yeah, yeah.
0: Even 1 hour, it's okay.
1: Yeah.
0: Yeah.
1: Time
0: restraint. At that point of time, I really had time restraint.
1: Mm-hmm.
0: With the tagging on and everything, right? So it's a bit hard. Yeah.
1: Mm. When I asked you what the turning point was for you, you said your father, right? What was so meaningful or so impactful about this 1.5 months that you spent with him that made it your turning point?
0: I promised him that I would change this time. I promised myself that. Because I decided not to go into prison anymore. But even if I were to go in, I would like to actually be a desister to inspire others to treasure more.
1: Mm.
0: Yeah. With their life and their parents.
1: What did he tell you? What did he say to you?
0: He told me that if I'm gone, there's no pillar. There's no more pillar for you. Yeah. So because of that, I changed. Because when I was his bed visiting him, I told him that, Dad, I'm going to start school. I want to restart again. He was quite proud of me. But he said, why waste time? I said, this is not wasting time. This is for my future. Because I did not have any academic. I was U-graded. So
1: ungraded.
0: Yeah, U-graded, ungraded. So I was very naughty. So I skipped classes and everything. So I was very rebellious, but I'm a school counselor, you see. What is that called? The student counselor?
1: Like a prefect.
0: Prefect, yeah, like a prefect in school. But I was actually very decent, very good girl. But it's just that I mixed with the wrong crowd.
1: You're right.
0: Yeah.
1: When you were able to spend the 1.5 months with your father, what were the words he shared with you that you think you'll remember and that keeps
0: The most funniest phrase that he told me that I'll always remember is, when you don't have problem, don't find problem. That was his phrase. So it kept me going every single day.
1: And you've held on to that piece of advice.
0: Yeah, definitely.
1: Okay. Thank you very much for sharing this very meaningful aspect of your experience and journey. I understand also that there is another, in addition to your father's influence and your father's presence in your life and his words to you, there was another pretty major factor that has helped you in your rehabilitation journey, which you kind of discovered when you were incarcerated.
0: Yes. During my journey, my last journey in prison, I was actually working under Art Behind Bars. And at that point of time, I was like doing a lot of watercolor painting and some drawing, but I do not have any like basic knowledge of art. I didn't know what is art all about. You know, I just love colors. I just love when I paint or when I draw, I feel like I'm going into the flow. So my time there was really, really fast. Yeah.
1: When you say going to the flow, what do you mean? Can you describe
0: into
1: what
0: the
1: it feels
0: flow.
1: Like?
0: Into the flow means you are in a zone where your mind is free. Where, you know, when you paint and then there's no sound, your sound is blocked. Your mind is just on that picture only, that painting. Yeah. So it's like you spend many, many hours creating it to make it perfect for your eyes and for the audience.
1: Right. What were you painting when you were incarcerated?
0: I did a lot of watercolor painting because I wasn't introduced to acrylic yet.
1: Okay.
0: Yeah. So I actually painted a teacher, like a Happy Teacher's Day thing, a boy standing on the cupboard, giving the teacher a piece of apple to say Happy Teacher's Day.
1: Right.
0: Yeah. So that was one of the smaller painting. And then I painted a lot of flowers, leaves, river, scenery, landscape. Yeah, penguins, even animal. Yeah,
1: is there a significance to the kinds of subjects that you chose to paint?
0: I think mostly it's about healing, recovery. Because when you saw the beautiful things, right, you feel at peace, at ease, and there's nothing you want to worry about. Yeah,
1: you were released in 2024.
0: I was released in 2023.
1: Oh, 23.
0: 23, but end year.
1: Okay. And your journey with art has continued since then?
0: Has continued since then.
1: How has art played a part in your rehabilitation journey?
0: Art has played a lot of parts with me because I am willing to, I can clear my mind and express feelings that I have kept inside for many years. And sometimes I could not find words to describe what I want to say, I just paint it out. I do portrait paintings, customized paintings, cyanotype, those like mixed media, but in small frames. And I got the collectible limited edition print of t-shirts and only like 60 pieces, but now balance 34 pieces only.
1: What are the paintings on them? What are the drawings on them?
0: Birds. Hummingbird.
1: Why hummingbirds?
0: The hummingbird itself, right, is like anyone. Anyone that needs someone or something to sustain.
1: Okay.
0: That's why the art piece that I have in Yellow Ribbon is actually Sustenance and Soul.
1: Okay, we'll talk about that art piece in just a little while as well. Is there since your release in late 2023 and you've done many pieces of art, not just watercolor, now you've got acrylic as well.
0: Acrylic, then different mediums like cyanotype, mixed media for fabric, wood, glass. Yeah.
1: Is there a piece that you've done that means the most to you, that really captures and expresses something meaningful to you?
0: Yes. There's this art piece named The Mended Light. Why is it meaningful to me is because there is this four person that was afraid of their scars.
1: Okay.
0: And that subject at that point of time was scars as landscape. Mm. So each of their scars are imbued in one person where they feel ugly. So I amend it with the Kintsugi gold paint.
1: Right.
0: To actually convert it to together, to reunite them together. I believe that all these scars takes time to heal, but no matter what, you are still perfect person. You are still beautiful in and out.
1: Farisha Lam, an artist and an ex-offender, sharing with us her journey of rehabilitation and the role art has played in it. When we continue in just a while, Farisha tells us more about an exhibition upcoming that her work will be featured at, as well as shares with us a letter to her younger self. Stay with us for those conversations on A Letter to Myself on CNA 938.
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8: Meta has been aggressively hiring in order to challenge rivals such as OpenAI, Google and Anthropic.
1: The shutdown of several outlets has raised questions about the brand's future in Singapore.
9: In the coming months, more than 9,000 new BTO flats are expected to continue attracting buyers.

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2: Protesters blocked roads, calling on the government to agree to a deal or step down.
3: Traders have also become bullish on the stock, as the supplier stands to rake in gains from AI-related demand and potential price hikes.
4: No single group appears to have won an absolute majority in the country's second round of snap parliamentary election.
2: Field investigations show heavy metals and oils were discharged from the beached ship. This in turn hurt the health of the coral reef.
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6: 5:30 p.m. I'm Malik Zainal. Rescuers are racing to find survivors in eastern Indonesia after a powerful magnitude 7.7 earthquake and dozens of aftershocks rocked the country on Saturday. The health ministry says at least 51 were killed. CNA's Clara Lee.
7: Authorities drove through landslide debris in hard-hit East Nusa Tenggara province on Sunday to search for signs of life. Rescue teams have reportedly yet to reach Nagakeo district, the area closest to the epicenter, after landslides blocked roads and disrupted communications. Hundreds of homes have been damaged, while some people are still feared trapped under rubble from collapsed buildings. More than 5,000 people have been evacuated, many now sheltering in temporary sites as authorities prepare to send in emergency supplies. The government is sending thousands of aid packages to affected communities. The European Union has also offered satellite imagery through its Copernicus program to help teams on the ground assess the damage and locate those in need.
6: Colombia's president has asked U.S. President Donald Trump to temporarily suspend tariffs on Colombian goods. His request comes as the country grapples with a devastating earthquake, which left at least 294 people dead and nearly 4,000 injured. Some 320 others are still missing. The Colombian leader says he spoke with Mr. Trump for about 10 minutes and asked him to ease the tariffs to help Colombian businesses affected by the disaster. American tariffs on most Colombian products rose from 10% to 12% in July, with exceptions including coffee and oil. The Colombian leader says Mr. Trump has expressed his condolences over the earthquake. Meanwhile, hopes of finding more survivors are fading 5 days after the 7.4 magnitude tremor struck western Colombia. Rescue teams have turned their focus to recovering bodies from collapsed buildings. Iran has hit back at U.S. President Donald Trump's claim that he would soon declare the Strait of Hormuz part of U.S. territory. CNA's Rani Samtani.
8: The country's deputy foreign minister says the crucial waterway cannot be seized with a tweet, nor with an aircraft carrier, nor by issuing an order, nor through an election speech. Diplomatic efforts remain stalled between the longtime adversaries as attacks in the shipping channel have persisted, underscoring the ongoing threats to regional maritime trade. The UAE's state-owned energy company ADNOC says one of its ships were attacked. The country later blamed Iran, calling it acts of piracy in the strait. Separately, an organization backed by the British Navy said it received a verified report of a bulk carrier being struck by an unknown projectile. Yemen's Mocha port has suspended commercial and maritime operations after being hit by more than 25 missiles in Houthi attacks over recent days. The port says the attacks have killed 7 people and caused an estimated $16 million U.S. in losses. Mocha is a Red Sea port near the Bab al-Mandab Strait, a strategic choke point connecting the Red Sea with the Gulf of Aden and a key route for international shipping.
6: Singapore's national football head coach Gavin Lee says his team's mentality will be crucial if they wish to overturn the 2-goal deficit during the return leg of their ASEAN Hyundai Cup semi-finals on Tuesday. The players travelled to Bangkok this morning after humbling 3-1 home defeat by Thailand at Jalan Besar Stadium. Singapore started the game brightly, but it was the Thais who drew first blood. squeezing a shot past the Singapore goalkeeper 14 minutes in. Thailand did not waste time doubling the lead, taking full advantage of Singapore's poor defence. The visitors made the scoreline even wider in the second half, but Ilhan Fandi gave Singapore fans something to cheer with a goal in the closing minutes. Here's coach Gavin Lee.
9: The good thing is it's a two-legged affair, and so we reduced the deficit by one, and now we just keep going. And our mentality and approach is going to be very important, and we're going to play like 0-0 to try to reduce that difference now.
6: And now here's captain of the men's national football team, Haris Harun.
10: Maybe we're a little bit casual in the first half and second half. I think we controlled the game better. 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Now we have to look to the second leg.
6: You can catch the ASEAN Hyundai Cup live or on demand on MeWatch until 26 August. 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There are accidents on SLE towards CTE after Woodlands Avenue 12 and also in CTE Tunnel towards AYE after Bukit Timah Road. Avoid Lane 1.
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0: You're listening to A Letter to Myself on CNA 938 with me, Joel Chua. Our guest is Farisha Lam, who shared with us earlier in our program how her substance abuse began when she was just 9 years of age. What began as glue sniffing grew into an addiction to methamphetamine, which consumed her life. Arrested at the age of 20, she would reoffend several times before her fourth release in late 2023. The difference this time, she says, her discovery of art while she was in prison, which opened new worlds and new possibilities for her. And of course, the memory of the final few weeks she got to spend with her late father, another catalyst on her road of change and rehabilitation. Farisha Lam, who's now in her mid-30s and is enrolled in a diploma in fine arts at LaSalle, shares with us now what she'd say in her letter to her younger self.
1: To the age of 9, before I started drugs. Okay, first I will say your past is just one chapter of your story, not the whole book. I know you've been hurt, but don't let the pain decide who you become. That was my first message.
0: Okay, let's stay with the first message first, right? I know you've been hurt before, but don't let, how did you continue?
1: Don't let the pain decide who you become.
0: Okay. Why was this message important for that 9-year-old version of yourself to have understood?
1: Because at that point of time, I didn't have proper support. So I was really in pain and I have no one to really share my pain to. So I should tell myself that I shouldn't let this pain become who I am today.
0: Right. At 9 years old, earlier you also shared with us that you were seeking validation, you were seeking attention.
1: Yes.
0: You know, and you didn't receive it. You felt you didn't receive it.
1: I felt like I didn't receive it because I was so young. Right. There's so many things to learn. And I didn't know that I had mental problem at a so young age, you know. If my parents would have found out earlier, maybe things would be different.
0: Right.
1: Yeah.
0: Right.
1: Maybe, but I don't blame the maybe, but I actually quite grateful that if that never happened, I wouldn't learn from it.
0: That's a very empowering perspective.
1: Yeah.
0: The past is one chapter of your story,
1: yes.
0: Not the whole book.
1: Not the whole book.
0: How would you describe the chapter that you're writing today?
1: I would like to be grateful to opportunities that comes my way. Even though there is still many challenges, but I managed to walk out of the challenges.
0: Who is helping you write this chapter of walking out of those challenges?
1: I am writing it for myself.
0: Just by yourself and
1: by
0: for
1: myself,
0: yourself?
1: For myself. I don't feel like it's lonely because there's a lot of supporters, like, you know, my customers and then prison officers, my art teachers, my school teachers, my classmates, even though they are so young, but I already share all my stories to them and I hope that I can put some wisdom to them, you know, because they are so young. And at the point of age in school, I didn't get what I did for them today.
0: Yeah. As in an older, more experience.
1: More experience and then try to help them before they make the mistake.
0: So you're the big sister.
1: I was really the big sister inside there. Yeah.
0: You still are because you're still taking the course, right?
1: Still taking the course.
0: Yeah. You are the big sister.
1: Yeah. They are really, really young and very talented people. Yeah.
0: Thank you very much for sharing that first message, right? Don't let one chapter of your story define the whole book. You're still writing that book.
1: I'm still writing.
0: Or maybe more appropriately, you're still painting a picture. It's an incomplete picture.
1: Incomplete. Yeah.
0: You're still painting it.
1: Still painting it. Still finding where are my callings. I am looking forward to maybe in the future have a PhD. Or if I can't continue my studies, then I would like to open up a studio where I can invite all the... I want to be a teacher. That is my goal.
0: Oh, that's
1: yeah.
0: amazing.
1: And actually, becoming a teacher, also, I want to have my own business.
0: It can be done. It can be done. A PhD, you said you're one of the aspirations is to have a PhD. What would it be in?
1: Arts.
0: Arts?
1: Yeah.
0: Okay.
1: Because I never loved history. But art let me understand what is history.
0: Oh, that's interesting. What do you mean by that?
1: Because I have never learned anything about history before.
0: Okay.
1: And I hate that subject.
0: Right. But what, when you say art led you to history, and what?
1: Led me to history, their history of how critically you should think about the war, which is what I learned in school, which is like, I feel like, wow, why didn't I study harder,
0: right,
1: you know, at that point of time, at the age of younger age? Mm. Why did I actually mix with the wrong company and did not learn the proper chapter in life? Yeah, but it's still not too late.
0: Yeah. What is your second message in your letter to your younger self?
1: Never mistake an escape for a solution. Then the people who truly love you may not always have the right words.
0: Mm.
1: But they will never stop hoping you find your way home.
0: Okay. Is this part of the second message?
1: Second message.
0: Okay. Tell us the story behind why this one is important to you.
1: Because last time I used to take drugs for an escape, right? But then now I turn it over into never mistake an escape for a solution.
0: Mm.
1: So do not run away from your problems.
0: Yeah.
1: That is the meaning. Because I always run away from my problems.
0: Right.
1: Not happy only, pack my things and go. Mm. You know, but now I'm different. I'm trying to amend the relationship with people, even though I'm working with older people or new colleagues. Last time, you know, there's a lot of experience that I've been through that I have to see people's character.
0: Mm.
1: And I myself cannot tahan. But now I have walked out of that. I'm very, very calm and patient. I think maybe it's due to years of patience of tahan, you know? Like, how to say tahan in English?
0: Tahan, I think all of us understand what tahan means.
1: Yeah, so tahan everybody's character, because everybody's character is different.
0: Mm.
1: But how you handle the situation also different.
0: How has your ability, your capacity to tahan, how has that grown? How has that evolved since
1: last time,
0: experience?
1: Right? Straight away, I just walk away. But now I can tahan for 9 months. It's very good, really. Today, I'm more wiser.
0: Yeah.
1: I can tahan a lot, especially with my sister. Because she's staying with me, right? So our character, maybe because of the time that I spend in prison more than I spend at home, because I wasted like 14 years of my life in and out of prison, right?
0: Mm.
1: I didn't have a good rapport with my family members, you know.
0: Mm.
1: So at that point of time, I feel like it's okay. Just forgive and forget, you know. Or maybe sit down and then change my tone.
0: Right.
1: Change my tone of talking, not shouting at her. Mm. Or, you know, last time very alien, right? Keep like, hey, You go and find yourself, something like that. But then now I say, no, you sit down first. You cool down first, then we talk.
0: Right. Where did you acquire these management skills from?
1: I learned the management skill in prison.
0: Mm.
1: Because there's so many kind of character to handle, and there's so many type of people. When you live in together, you see everything.
0: Mm.
1: And it's how you approach individually and the body language. Because I also thank prison, you know, like, I thank this opportunity, even though it's a bad thing to go in, but I learn a lot from there also, to learn from wiser people.
0: Yeah.
1: Sometimes they might make mistakes, but actually they are wise people.
0: Mm.
1: There must be a reason why they made that mistake.
0: Yeah. And thank you so much. So now you've learned to look for a solution.
1: Yes, rather than just escape.
0: Instead of just escaping.
1: Yes.
0: And a lot of the solution, I get the sense, is based on building a capacity to tahan a situation that's unpleasant.
1: Yes.
0: Yeah, thank you very much for sharing that with us. How did you say that the rest of that second message again?
1: The second message is never mistake an escape for a solution. The people who truly love you may not always have the right words.
0: Mm.
1: Then after that, but they will never stop hoping you find your way home.
0: Ah, I think that's very meaningful.
1: Very meaningful, because it took me 4 times incarceration to get me back home.
0: And they were always waiting for you?
1: They always waiting, but sadly, my first incarceration, my mom and my dad visited me. But the saddest part is the second time, third time, fourth time, right? They never visit really.
0: Mm.
1: Because they want to give me the co-treatment. To learn that, you know, one day if they really gone, no one will see you already. That's my father's way of teaching.
0: Mm.
1: if this time around I go in, he's not there already. Yeah. He's already gone. Then it's a good journey. It was a good learning lesson.
0: Right.
1: Yeah.
0: Thank you so much for sharing that. What's your third message in your letter?
1: So my third letter is every choice you make creating the life, you'll one day wake up to. Choose the ones that bring you closer to peace, not further away from yourself.
0: What are the decisions you're making today, the choices you're making today that are helping you move closer towards peace?
1: To me, peace is a very happy picture where I always picture happy family, you know, happy food, happy drinks, whatever drinks that I want to drink, like Coke, all the nice flavored drinks. Because in prison, right, we didn't have this kind of opportunities to have chocolate all the time, you know. That's why I treasure. To me, that is peace.
0: Something very basic, but
1: it means a lot to me. And I do not want to suffer inside very hot. I cannot take hot. I will perspire a lot. So that's why I love to be outside instead of inside.
0: Okay.
1: Yeah.
0: What's the last line of that letter again?
1: The last message? Line, choose the one that brings you closer to peace. Okay, for this part, right, the one closer to peace is the ones that will help you to grow, that will guide you every single time, that will stay by your side.
0: So what are those choices that you're making today that are moving you closer to that?
1: So the choices that makes me today is to mix friends with poor social friends, be it they are ex-offenders that are already changed, successful person, and those that have no record. You have to have this kind of friends to understand you and to be non-judgmental. Because for us, right, we always think that, we ex-offenders, nobody will understand us. But actually, it's not true. It's really not true. All of my poor social friends, right, are all people that are well known, that is willing to give second chances to ex-offenders.
0: The phrase that you just used, pro-social friends.
1: Yes.
0: Pro-social.
1: Yeah.
0: For those of listeners who may not be familiar with the term, what does it mean?
1: That means poor social friends means those friends that do not have records. Those friends that are doing well, they're willing to guide you and mentor you, even though you are ex-offender.
0: Right.
1: Yeah.
0: Yeah. So that choice, that conscious choice that you're making today is really about choosing to be part of a healthy community.
1: Yes.
0: A community that keeps you on the right path.
1: Keeps me on the right path. Do not introduce me to any other weird things. You know, like bring me traveling, see the world, you know, have good plans. I quite like that feeling because I have never have these kind of friends that will want to upgrade me into something better. So that's why I treasure a lot.
0: Right. And on your part, you're doing the same thing for them.
1: Of course.
0: Right.
1: Because like we give and take, and then I always share them stories, how's my journey, you know, these things happen, what we do inside prison. You know, sometimes they are also curious, but they don't dare to ask. But I will share, because it's the truth.
0: Farish Alam, the artist, is using her gift for art to inspire and encourage others on their own path of healing, growth and rehabilitation. When we continue, Farisha shares about a community event where her work will be on exhibition. Stay with us on The Letter to Myself on CNA 938.
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0: Let's continue now on The Letter to Myself on CNA 938 with our guest, Farish Alam, whose artwork will be featured at the upcoming Yellow Ribbon Community Arts Festival.
1: I'm going to exhibit, the name of the title is Sustenance and Soul.
0: Describe it for us.
1: Yes, it's a 40 by 50 centimeter framed art piece created by Sinotype.
0: What is Sinotype?
1: Sinotype is a medium where they use chemical to produce the art piece.
0: Okay.
1: Then after that, I do it mixed media. So I actually add some acrylic, some watercolors to make the picture out.
0: Okay. What is the picture? What's the subject?
1: It's a hummingbird with taking nectar from the flower.
0: Okay. What kind of flower is it?
1: Cherry blossom.
0: A cherry blossom. Yeah. Why did you choose a hummingbird and a cherry blossom? And what's the significance of this painting?
1: Cherry blossom is very nice smell.
0: Okay.
1: And then the hummingbird is very colourful because colours make me happy.
0: Mm.
1: And the reason why the egg of the bird taking the nectar from the cherry blossom means something to me because of the life cycle. We need each other's chances to survive.
0: Mm.
1: That's why the title is Sustenance and Soul.
0: Mm.
1: Yeah.
0: Right. Are you the hummingbird?
1: I am the hummingbird. But anyone in that painting can be the hummingbird. Because we need each other. Like, for example, you as a human being, you need food, right?
0: Mm.
1: For the bird, they need the nectar to survive.
0: What is your, in that painting, what is your cherry blossom?
1: My cherry blossom, it's sustenance.
0: Mm. What is your sustenance today?
1: My sustenance today is food, money, happiness, gratitude.
0: Ah.
1: I'm very very honored lah to be featured again this year. At that point of I also feel like I'm very grateful that my school is very supportive with anything I do.
0: Mm.
1: Yeah.
0: And your school is LaSalle?
1: LaSalle College of Arts.
0: Okay. Coming back to the Community Arts Festival, right? So it's going to be up for sale or auction?
1: It will be up for auction.
0: Auction.
1: Under a group named Canvas.
0: Mm, okay. What is Canvas about?
1: Canvas is a group where ex-offenders can join us. If they are committed, they can join us to be an artist and then we will find sources to exhibit our artworks.
0: Okay, back to the Arts Community Festival, right? What else are you looking forward to? Share with us the highlights that you're looking forward to at the event.
1: The highlight is to meet important people, like to see old friends, you know, old officers.
0: Oh.
1: Yeah, because I cannot go prison that often, right? And there's a lot of security clearance. So not much opportunities to meet back and appreciate and tell them, you know, I made it.
0: When you say the words, I made it, and you imagine yourself telling your former prison officers, I made it, what are you feeling?
1: Honored. I'm honored to have them behind my back, supporting me all the time.
0: How did they support you?
1: They always motivate me. All my officers are like, all the prison female officers, they are very, very encouraging, very good people. Yeah. Because last time they are very skeptical, you know, people keep saying that last time prison of warrant officers don't help inmates.
0: Mm.
1: But I don't think that's true. People change, time change.
0: Mm.
1: People upgrade. We also upgrade.
0: What is one thing that one of the officers has said to you that was really helpful for you?
1: Miss Angelina told me that, hey, Farisha, you got talent. Eh. Why you don't want to pursue your studies? At that point in time, I don't have confidence, you know. At that point in time, I feel like I'm old already. Eh. I come out, how old already? 35. Eh. Then, you got so much talent, why you don't want to upgrade to study? Then, after that, I told Mr. Barry, I raised up my hand and I told Barry, Mr. Barry, can you be my mentor or not when I come out? He said, sure. He was there for me, you know. Like, then I always go up to stage. I met the president 3 times in a row last year.
0: Mm.
1: I feel like all these important people mean something very much to me, especially my two sisters and my god sister and my god brother, Hairi and Aslinda, and my best friends. They really, really give me a lot of support, you know, even though, yes, I am tired. I am mentally tired every single day just to survive. I work 3 jobs, you know, while I'm studying. I'm very, very tired, but I still manage to make it.
0: Thank you very much, Farisha. At this point in time, if you could write another letter to your future self this time, what would you say in this one?
1: To my future self, I hope that I hope you never stop creating, learning, and believing in second chances. I hope you stay humble, remember where you came from, and never allow your past to become a limit on your future. Keep using your art to give hope to others, just as it once gave hope to you. Continue speaking up for people who feel unseen. And never forget that your story has the power to remember someone that change is possible. Most importantly, keep living a life that your late father would be proud of. I know he may no longer be there to witness your journey, but I hope every step you take honors the love, strength, and hope he gave you. Never stop believing in second chances he always believed was possible for you.
0: Thank you so much for sharing something so heartfelt and meaningful.
1: Yeah.
0: I want to ask you this last question. Right?
1: Sure.
0: If that 9-year-old version of yourself who was seeking validation but felt that she didn't get validation, right? If she could look at you today and what you've accomplished and the challenges you've overcome today, what do you think she'd be thinking?
1: I'm proud of you that you made it.
0: Farish Alam, the artist who's using her gift to inspire others on their journey of rehabilitation and growth as well. Farisha's work will be among around 60 other artworks by inmates and ex-offenders that will be featured at the Yellow Ribbon Community Arts Festival, which is taking place from the 14th to the 20th of August at One Holland Village. My sincere thanks to Farisha for sharing with us her journey and a letter to herself. You've been listening to A Letter to Myself on CNA 938. The news is coming up shortly. Stay with us.
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8: Now, Our Town with Susan Ng.
9: What happens when people who want to make a difference stop trying to do it alone? Well, we'll find out, because we're going to be speaking with the chairperson of A Good Space, all about building a community where change makers can support one another and create lasting change. This conversation is coming up after the news.
10: Six p.m. I'm Malik Zainal. Malaysia's Democratic Action Party has decided overwhelmingly to stay in the unity government. Nearly 90% of DAP delegates who cast their ballots chose to remain in Prime Minister Anwar Ibrahim's cabinet at an annual conference today. The decision comes after setbacks in several state elections and as DAP members urge Mr. Anwar for faster reform efforts. China has deployed 13 drainage teams to flood-hit Zhoukou in central Henan province as authorities race to clear rising waters after days of torrential rain. The downpours were brought by the remnants of Typhoon Dolphin, which lashed the country last week. A river burst its banks on Thursday, flooding surrounding areas and a road bridge. Authorities say the breach has since been sealed, but water levels are expected to remain above the warning level through Sunday. Elsewhere in Henan, more than 300 rescuers and dozens of heavy machinery were deployed to Yanling County, where another breach widened to more than 10 metres. South Korea's military has reportedly fired warning shots after several North Korean troops briefly crossed the boundary line in the demilitarized zone last week. The incident is the first reported violation of the military demarcation line by North Korean troops this year, compared with 17 such violations last year. Pyongyang has been fortifying its side of the border since leader Kim Jong-un declared the two Koreas hostile states in 2023. Last month, Seoul said the border fortifications violated the 1953 armistice agreement, which helped end the fighting between both sides. Hamas political chief Khalil al-Hayya is reportedly headed to Cairo for talks with Egyptian officials ahead of a visit by Washington's Middle East envoy Jeremy Kushner. This is al-Hayya's first time visiting Egypt since assuming the role in July. He's expected to meet with Egypt's intelligence chief. Kushner, along with other Board of Peace representatives, is expected in Israel and then Egypt next week. Washington is trying to advance its Gaza plan amid a major disagreement over Hamas disarmament and an Israeli withdrawal. Hamas had accepted the roadmap in principle, including the eventual disarmament of armed groups, but Israeli Prime Minister Benjamin Netanyahu has rejected the proposed sequencing, saying Israel will not withdraw until Hamas is fully disarmed. Israel's Defense Minister Israel Katz has threatened further strikes against Hezbollah as violence continues to escalate in southern Lebanon. CNN's Clara Lee.
11: Mr. Katz made the warning after Israeli strikes killed at least 11 people and wounded 19, according to Lebanon's national news agency. Lebanese officials have condemned the attacks, saying women and children were among those killed. The attacks came just hours after what was described as the deadliest day of Israeli raids in Lebanon since the U.S. broke its ceasefire. Hundreds of families fled southern Lebanon, with roads heading north becoming heavily congested. At least 4,300 people have been killed in Lebanon in the latest round of hostilities since March. The violence comes as Washington-backed talks seek to implement a framework that calls for Hezbollah's disarmament and a gradual Israeli withdrawal. Israel, however, argues the strikes should make those negotiations, quote, more serious and more real rather than derail them.
10: Iran has hit back at U.S. President Donald Trump's claim that he would soon declare the Strait of Hormuz part of U.S. territory. CNA's Rani Samtani.
12: The country's deputy foreign minister says the crucial waterway cannot be seized with a tweet, nor with an aircraft carrier, nor by issuing an order, nor through an election speech. Diplomatic efforts remain stalled between the longtime adversaries as attacks in the shipping channel have persisted, underscoring the ongoing threats to regional maritime trade. The UAE's state-owned energy company ADNOC says one of its ships were attacked. The country later blamed Iran, calling it acts of piracy in the strait. Separately, an organization backed by the British Navy said it received a verified report of a bulk carrier being struck by an unknown projectile. Yemen's Mocha port has suspended commercial and maritime operations after being hit by more than 25 missiles in Houthi attacks over recent days. The port says the attacks have killed 7 people and caused an estimated $16 million U.S. dollars in losses. Mocha is a Red Sea port near the Bab al-Mandab Strait, a strategic choke point connecting the Red Sea with the Gulf of Aden and a key route for international shipping.
10: U.S. President Donald Trump is pushing ahead with a major shakeup of childhood vaccinations. The White House says American children are recommended more vaccines than those in other developed countries, and he wants to bring the U.S. closer in line with them. But doctors warn the changes could put children at risk at home and abroad. James Goodison filed this report for CNA featuring Steve Morrison, director of the Center for Strategic and International Studies, and Walter Orenstein, former head of immunization at the CDC.
13: With the stroke of a pen and his health secretary, Robert F. Kennedy Jr. by his side, President Trump is again trying to rewrite America's approach to childhood vaccines. His latest order recommends routine vaccination against 11 diseases for all children, compared to 18 previously. Doctors warn it could leave more children unprotected. A key concern is Trump's plan to split the combined MMR vaccine, protecting against measles, mumps and rubella, into separate shots. The order also calls for vaccines to be given at separate appointments where possible. Doctors say more appointments could mean more time off work for parents and more chances of missing vaccinations. And these aren't harmless childhood illnesses. Measles alone can cause pneumonia, brain swelling, and in rare cases, death.
14: What are the costs going to be for parents and for children and for a vaccine ecosystem that is in disarray, which has functioned very, very well for decades, but which is in utter disarray and has triggered reactions by states, by medical societies, and by others who are now running elsewhere for their guidance.
13: The American Academy of Pediatrics has already sued over earlier changes to COVID-19, hepatitis B, and wider childhood vaccine guidelines. A federal judge blocked several of those changes, and this latest order could face fresh legal challenges. But there is a limit to what the federal government can do. No matter how many orders the president signs, he can't dictate what vaccines children need to get into school. That's decided on a state-by-state basis. Mr. Trump wants to push states to change their rules, so the real question is, how many of them follow him, and how much does political ideology come into it? What happens in America also rarely stays in America. Experts warn Washington's shifting vaccine policy risks sending mixed messages abroad, fueling hesitancy even as the U.S. continues backing vaccination against some of the world's deadliest diseases.
14: Those who are out to spread misinformation about vaccines, will they be encouraged? Of course they've been encouraged. The U.S. global approach still remains very focused on areas of vaccination. Measles, polio, malaria, there are new vaccines coming on board, HPV against cervical cancer, Ebola.
13: And a former CDC immunization chief says vaccination overseas is also a line of defense at home.
15: It would be very important for the U.S., for its own domestic health security, to help global programs improve their immunization status. That's a win-win situation. It helps those countries, but it also enhances our domestic health security.
13: The message from Washington is not that vaccines don't matter, but that when it comes to America's children, less could be more, even as doctors fear less protection could mean more disease. For CNA, I'm James Goodison in Washington.
10: Singapore's national football head coach Gavin Lee says his team's mentality will be crucial if they wish to overturn the 2-goal deficit during the return leg of their ASEAN Hyundai Cup semi-finals on Tuesday. The players travelled to Bangkok this morning after a humbling 3-1 home defeat by Thailand at Jalan Besar Stadium. Singapore started the game brightly, but it was the Thais who drew first blood, squeezing a short pass the Singapore goalkeeper 14 minutes in. Thailand did not waste time doubling the lead, taking full advantage of Singapore's poor defence. The visitors made the scoreline even wider in the second half, but Ilhan Fandi gave Singapore fans something to cheer with a goal in the closing minutes. Here's coach Gavin Lee.
16: The good thing is it's a two-legged affair, and so we've reduced the deficit by one, and now we'll just keep going. And our mentality and approach is going to be very important, and we're going to play like 0-0 to try to reduce that difference now.
10: And here's captain of the men's national football team, Haris Haroon.
17: Maybe we were a little bit casual in the first half and second half. I think we controlled the game better. We were more patient, we created more openings. And we should have scored a goal or two more, you know, but okay, we scored a goal and we ran out of time. Now we have to look to the second leg.
10: You can catch the ASEAN Hyundai Cup live or on demand on MeWatch until 26 August. 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A couple of vehicle breakdowns on ACP towards City after Marine Parade, avoid Lane 4. And on PIE towards Tuas after Bedok North Avenue 3, avoid Lane 4. The weather update again, partly cloudy for the rest of the day. For tomorrow, thundery showers mainly.

0: 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It's all the business news you need.
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0: Asia Business. 35 minutes.
10: That bit for society, for community, for Singapore. Joining me for this conversation is Tineswaran Anbarasan. He is chairperson of A Good Space. Tines, thank you very much for making time.
11: Hi, Susan. Thanks for having us here.
10: Your first brush with a cooperative, when was that?
11: Wow. My first brush with a cooperative actually stems from my father.
10: Okay.
11: Since as far back as I can remember, as a child, I used to go down to AUPE a lot. And it's, I think, one of the oldest cooperatives in Singapore. And besides that, my dad has always been active in other cooperatives, like I think the police cooperative as well as Premier Cooperative as well.
10: Right.
11: So the word co-op has been in my system, in my brain for years, more than I would say 30, 40 years.
10: Mm.
11: Yes.
10: So my father, so we have something in common because my dad was a member of AUPE. I guess for those young people who are tuned in, you may not know, it stands for Amalgamated Union of Public Employees, which was a huge mouthful in those days. And they had a building on Upper Paya Labour Road in those days. It was quite big. They had a lot of land in front of it. It's a little bit changed now. It's totally different.
11: Yep.
10: And so that was your first brush. What did it tell you about how cooperatives are supposed to work?
11: So I think my first impression of a cooperative was a bit more in the schemes of how a credit cooperative would work. And so I would say my understanding wasn't that fantastic. But I was thinking, hey, why do all these people from different sectors all gather here?
10: Yeah.
11: They mingle with each other.
10: Yeah.
11: But one of the things that came up for me by seeing these interactions with my dad, his friends, and even our families used to go there. My grandmother's 60th birthday was held at AUP. My dad's 50th birthday was held at AUP. We had my uncle's like reception after his wedding also was held at AUP. And I realized it's a space not just for a co-op to exist, but for people to actually build a community.
10: Yeah.
11: And I think that's the thing that I resound with most with co-ops, I would say an intentional way of building a community.
10: And that's important, isn't it?
11: Yes, it is.
10: Particularly for the kind of work that you do.
11: Yes, that's right.
10: And communities are important not just for support, but it's for the networking. For example, if someone's birthday was held there, you will meet a whole bunch of other people from all walks of life. And that's how you grow.
11: Yes.
10: And that's how you can have partnerships.
11: That's right.
10: And some of the work you do, you need funding.
11: Definitely,
10: and so
11: yes.
10: That can happen too.
11: I think when it comes to community building, I always resound with, my mom grew up in a kampong.
10: Yeah.
11: And the stories that she used to share about being in a kampong where if one person cooks a big meal, everyone eats.
10: Yeah.
11: My grandfather was one of the only households that owned a TV. And TV, that television, the way to receive information from all around the world was one of the key things that actually brought the community together.
10: Mm.
11: And I think even with being in a good space as well, even in the co-op, one of the things that I believe is when we all can eat together, we can sit together, we can laugh together, we can even sing together, it kind of just brings everybody closer together.
10: So, we must have grown up during the same time because I have the same thought as you. And if you weren't at home for a meal, all your mother needed to do was go out and then just shout, right? You'll come up from someone's house
11: down the way.
10: And what you're doing? Having dinner. It's like...
11: And I think growing up where I grew up as well, so I grew up in a HDB in Aogang.
10: Yeah.
11: And like... everyone kind of knew everyone else. So there'd be days when my parents are both working parents. Mm. So, you know, when you come back home and parents aren't at home, neighbors immediately open up the door.
10: Yeah.
11: Hey, come inside here, chill, let me feed you. I mean, the one thing we do is they did was feed and feed and feed. So, but I think that was part of the beauty where everyone kind of knew who my brother and I were. You know, it felt safe for even kids to just be moving around, you know, playing with the neighborhood kids and stuff like that. So, yeah, I like that.
10: And I guess that's what A Good Space is all about.
11: Yep.
10: So let's go there, because you started quite informally in 2017.
11: Yep.
10: How did this all begin? What did you see happening in the community that made this a good idea at the time?
11: All right. So just a bit of history about A Good Space. It was a passion project that came out of NVPC. And in 2020, when we needed to, when we were breaking out NVPC and thinking of how do we craft our own, that was our initial journey into jumping into becoming

0: a cooperative.
1: Mm.
0: And in so we became I run an outdoor adventure company,
1: yeah.
0: and we became a member of RACE in 2017.
1: Okay.
0: And a very lovely lady from RACE, Serene, she connected us with a very dashing gentleman called Vincent. And I met Vincent, and he was sharing with us about, oh, you know, we're kind of starting this up. We're looking for people to actually jump in. It's a curation of space for folks to come down there, build community, and do as much good as possible. And I think that's what resounded with me most, the word good. I believe that, you know, anything we do, if we can find some way to do something good, even in the everyday today, just do something kind, something good, it can make the life of someone else. And even it kind of just feeds your own soul as well.
1: Mm.
0: And the more time I started spending with the folks in a good space, it wasn't just I started making like really good friends, like-minded friends. And when we first started our outdoor adventure company, in a space as a social enterprise, you kind of feel, okay, I want to kind of make money, but I also want to do as much good as possible. And yes, I've got a lovely business partner who's as good as like my brother. And I love that. But at times, it kind of felt a bit lonely. And one of the things that we loved about entering a good space cooperative was the connections and support we got. There have been campaigns that we've been wanting to run where all I had to do was like, okay, folks, I need a bit of support. Can anybody make this connection? You'd be surprised that even if people don't have that connection, they say, hey, never mind, I know somebody who can actually assist you. And I love that. It's like family as well, you know, like, hey, I want to, this supermarket has a discount on coconuts. And we love coconuts. Go down there and get the coconuts. Even,
1: and you buy 25 coconuts and then just share
0: exactly.
1: it with the neighbor.
0: That's true, that's true.
1: Yeah, what do you see change when citizens are active, when they care, and when they actually step forward and be change makers, not just in the country, but let's start small, in their neighborhoods, in the community? What changes?
0: I think, okay, one of the things that happens when people within your own tiny community, or even in a household, start trying to do something a bit different to make change, I think the first thing that comes up is people get curious, like, why are you doing what you're doing? And after that curiosity passes, when people start to understand and ask questions, people try to see, why is this person buying into this idea? And I think that's the ripple effect of being a change maker. Regardless of whether your impact is to one person, five people, a whole community, or even the whole country as well, it's that ripple effect of somebody looking at you thinking, why is this person doing good? Like, what is... sometimes the question is like, don't we have enough problems in life? Why do you need to be a change maker? Why do you need to try to assist someone else? But I also believe that ripple effect can somehow or other come back and support you as well. So a lot of the reason why I try to do as much good as possible is also for the protection of my family and friends as well. I think every single good act that we do, it's not about something that's going to come back to you, but come back and take care of the people around you. I think with change making, it's just about how do people look at you and say, okay, cool, if this person can do it, why don't I try as well? And you never know the impact you will have on the people around you.
1: And you're quite different, a good space, because I read here that you are Singapore's first cooperative owned by change makers.
0: Yes.
1: And your main mission is to help your 35 and counting members. You know, you have a really extensive list of members. They all come from very different sectors of industry here in Singapore. And so you do take sometimes easy issues, sometimes very complex issues, and you try to work together. So this whole, again, you said it right at the beginning, if you have a collective of people, whether it's your neighbors, and if I didn't know, I'll find somebody who can help you and who will be able to know. When this happened, when you put this group of people together, or when they voluntarily joined you, you found that many of them were facing similar issues as well. So you have a physical space, so to speak, for them to gather, or when you do gather, you actually make time and space to meet face to face.
0: So when we do gather, we do actually make time to meet face to face as much as possible, because I think when we started when the Good Space became a cooperative, it was during COVID. It was a good time. I was very fortunate to be included in the first committee of management, to be one of the founding members.
1: Okay.
0: I'm very grateful for that. But the first COM, the Committee of Management, which is kind of like the board, we only had our first face-to-face meeting towards the end of our term because of the COVID regulations and all. And the first time we met face-to-face, some of us were like, oh, I've never seen it before. You know, because when you see a head, you know, on a screen versus,
1: it's very different, yes.
0: So I think right now we're actually being very proactive or trying to be very intentional about getting people down together as a community as much as possible, just for us to share a bit of our struggles and just to make new friends, people who might actually be going through what you're going through. We do have about 35 members over about more than 15 different causes. We do have also have friends of AGS and a lot of youths who actually jump in just to see how they can support our causes. And we love that diversity. And I think when we were thinking, okay, how do we evolve after our, you know, the initial way that we were a good space, one of the things that was thrown out as becoming a cooperative. And the reason why we kind of like, everybody kind of started like leaning towards that is because of the word ownership. So the beauty about being a co-op is regardless of whether you've got, like in an organization, if I've got more than 60% of the shares, I can have all the say. But in a cooperative, the one thing that I love is the ownership of whether you got 10 shares, whether you got 100 shares, whether you got 1,000 shares, every single one has a say at the table. And I think allowing any organization, whether big or small, any individual, regardless of how big their initiative is, giving them a space at the table, regardless of the magnitude of what they're doing, it's so important as well. And I think it's a human thing as well, where everyone just wants to be seen, everyone wants to be heard. And we try to do that as much as possible with our community events at a good space.
1: You know, there is a tendency to romanticize a lot of the work you do, right? Because when we talk about doing good, it sounds really cool, very romantic. You know, a group of people coming together with hats and flowing dresses and, you know, Hawaiian shirts and stuff. And we all gather and then we try to make things better. We try to make things right. And then we try to serve the community. But what have you learned? What is the reality on the ground? Because sustaining this whole doing good process is not an easy one.
0: Yes, I agree. So I tend to laugh when I think about the struggles of doing good. So during 2020, during the COVID, Good Space, we actually did quite a bit of work in terms of helping out different communities, migrant workers, like, you know, we moved to home-based learning and we realized that there were a lot of households that didn't have enough devices to support the kids. So we were involved in making sure they get devices, including going to homes and making sure people know how to write, you know, apply for the different government grants, even if it's as simple as going out to your CC, you know, getting your COVID kits and all that, just to help as many people as possible. And there were days where I'd be driving about maybe 300 kilometers a day in a van alone, just to deliver supplies to different migrant workers. And I actually, it came to a point where I was, I kind of suffered burnout during that period. And one of the things that was readily available was actually the other members in a good space as well, where they were like, I mean, Vincent was our general manager then. He reached out to say, are you doing okay? And I said, no, I think I'm a bit tired. But one of the things in this exhaustion, I think having good family support, having good community support is so important. And when I talk about family support, I always will mention my parents because we were part of the SG Gratitude Pack, where a Good Space Cooperative, we got members of public to repurpose their National Day bags. And we needed to, so initially we got all the bags and my mom and dad allowed us to use their home as a story. So it was, my dog couldn't even walk in the house. That was the number of bags. But it was a good thing. It was a good thing. And what happened was, I pulled up one of the bags before we were about, that's about 3 days before distribution, pulled up one of the bags and I was like, okay, let me just check the contents. And I saw there was an expired product in it. And what we had to do because of that was
1: go through everything.
0: And I sat down in a moment and then one of my team members was like, you know you're going to do it anyway. I was like, yo, but I don't really. you know that moment where you're like, you know what, it's okay. But we put out a call for members from a Good Space Cooperative and there were like, I think almost 10 people who came over to the house and went through all the bags within 3 days so that we could meet all the delivery dates and timings.
1: You know,
0: so,
1: have you found this to be something that happens over and over again? When you put out a call for help, most times you get more than what you need.
0: Yes.
1: More people than ever show up, and then there's no space for anybody.
0: Yes. I think that I'm very grateful to say that that's something that happens regularly at a good space, especially at our co-op. we put out a call for help, people jump in. And even if like you don't have the resource, people are willing to direct us to the right resource. I think you did an interview with Adrian from SG Assist.
1: Yes.
0: So Adrian is one of our co-owners at the Ghost Space. And I mean, the number of times, you know, when we needed venues for to do certain things, Adrian was like, hey, use my office, you know, when we had a get together recently where we just did a self-care day for our members.
1: Yeah.
0: So everyone did tufting when I got one of our partners came in and she did the tufting as good as for free for us. We needed a space. Another one of our co-owners actually just gave us the space completely. Said, hey, I've got this new space at NUS. Please come down.
1: Yeah.
0: Explore it. Members came in. People were bringing drinks and food and all. So it was just, it's always... It's nice. It's nice to feel supported,
1: It is fabulous. And I feel that people may not want to start something on their own, but when the call for help comes, everybody steps forward. And you talk about Adrian. I met him when he began SG Assist. It was during COVID.
0: Yep,
1: and somehow it popped up somewhere on my social media and said, okay, let me check these guys out. Okay, download their app, see how it works first. And I managed to connect with them and we're still in contact today. And so that's an example of a group that has made things work for them. My guest today is Tineswaran Anbarason. He is chairperson of Good Space. This is a cooperative for change makers. Now, if you want to talk to us, you can WhatsApp your questions to me at 963-11938. Stay with us on Our Town.
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8: 6:30 p.m. I'm Malik Zainal. Malaysia's Democratic Action Party has decided overwhelmingly to stay in the unity government. Nearly 90% of DAP delegates who cast their ballots chose to remain in Prime Minister Anwar Ibrahim's cabinet at an annual conference today. The decision comes after setbacks in several state elections and as DAP members urge Mr. Anwar for faster reform efforts. CNA's senior correspondent Afifa Arifin has more on the significance of the outcome.
9: The DAP Secretary General Anthony Lok, he did not make any appeal to the delegates. He did not specify the leadership's position, whether they want to stay or to leave. But he did remind the delegates that the DAP's objective is not simply to hold on to ministerial or government positions, but to pursue the party's ideals. He also said that the DAP will continue to support the unity government led by Prime Minister Anwar Ibrahim so long as the government continue to push for positive changes for the country. So while the speech, as I said, from the state representatives are leaning towards staying. The leadership is, of course, leaving that final judgment to its delegates. The significance is that the DAP is effectively asking its own grassroots to decide whether the party can still best advance its political agenda from inside the federal government. And this comes, of course, after a series of difficult runs in several state elections, from last year's Sabah state election to Johor, and most recently in Negeri Sembilan. We know Anthony Lok himself has acknowledged that some of the limitations or restrictions from being part of this unity government has led to a lot of criticism from its supporters, even some protest votes against the DAP. But importantly, you know, whatever the delegates decide today, it's not the end of discussions for the DAP's leadership.
8: The death toll from yesterday's magnitude 7.7 earthquake in Indonesia has risen to at least 53 as rescuers race to find survivors in East Nusa Tenggara province. Hundreds of homes have been damaged and many are feared trapped under rubble from collapsed buildings. Several districts closest to the epicenter remain inaccessible after landslides blocked roads and disrupted communications. Authorities say 135 people are injured. More than 5,000 people have been evacuated. Many are now sheltering in temporary sites as authorities prepare to send in emergency supplies. The government is sending thousands of aid packages to affected communities. The European Union has also offered satellite imagery through its Copernicus program to help teams on the ground assess the damage and locate those in need. Colombia's president has asked U.S. President Donald Trump to temporarily suspend tariffs on Colombian goods. His request comes as the country grapples with a devastating earthquake, which left at least 294 people dead and nearly 4,000 injured. Some 320 others are still missing.
10: Colombian President Abelardo de la Espriella says he spoke with Mr. Trump for about 10 minutes and asked him to ease the tariffs to help Colombian businesses affected by the disaster. American tariffs on most Colombian products rose from 10% to 12% in July, with exceptions including coffee and oil. The Colombian leader says Mr. Trump has expressed his condolences over the earthquake. Meanwhile, hopes of finding more survivors are fading 5 days after the 7.4 magnitude trembler struck western Colombia. Rescue teams have turned their focus to recovering bodies from collapsed buildings, with just one site in Cali still showing signs of life. The quake struck near San Jose del Palmar on Monday, damaging and destroying buildings across the region, forcing hundreds of people to flee their homes and seek refuge at shelters.
8: Moroccan police have detained over 110 people attempting to enter Spain's North African enclave of Ceuta. The arrests come just 2 weeks after more than 72,000 migrants crossed into the autonomous Spanish city. Security has been tightened on both sides of the border after calls appeared online for another mass border rush. Authorities have warned against attempts to swim to the enclave after at least 96 people died trying to make the crossing 2 weeks ago. Around 5,000 migrants remain in Ceuta following July's crossings, fueling tensions within the European Union as Spanish authorities assess individual asylum claims. Many migrants are sheltering in makeshift camps across the territory. Headlines anytime on CNA 938 and CNA.asia. A vehicle breakdown in KPE tunnel towards ECP after Nickel Highway, and a reminder of the earlier accident on SLE towards SCTE after Woodlands Avenue 12.
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1: Thank you for staying with us today. We are talking about doing good, about building a community where change makers can support one another, share ideas, come together. And this will then create this ripple effect that we often talk about in society. But of course, doing good is not easy. There are many things to consider. Resources is just one thing. And then you might need the support of other people in the community. And it could be support from people who are doing totally different things from you. Because sometimes to deliver a service, it's not just one person or one industry, it could be many things. And so today we're talking about a good space. This is a cooperative for change makers, a space and a place where it then becomes possible for people who either work on their own or who work with small social enterprises or initiatives who want to do good in the community, but they can't do it alone, or they can best do it if they had a partner. Of course, coming together within the good space also then gives all of them, and perhaps us, a good idea of what it takes to do good, because it really isn't easy. So let's continue this conversation with Tineswaran Anbarasan. He is chairperson of A Good Space. You yourself run a social enterprise.
0: Yes, that's right.
1: Okay, so you know what it feels like.
0: Yes, that's right.
1: Okay, so when you became part of A Good Space, you have your social enterprise going. It's called Serendipity, isn't it?
0: That's right.
1: Okay. So you know what it is that makes or breaks your work. So how do you see this cooperative, A Good Space, coming together to help someone who might be struggling? Because not every member on your list is doing great. Some maybe, I recognize a number of the names. They're part of your members or their owners, as you call them, right? Some of them, I know them. They seem to be doing a lot of things. You read about them. But some of the others are really small.
0: Yep.
1: And then you have individuals who may have something going.
0: I think the one thing when you step into a good space, it's kind of like stepping into a library, or you got a wealth of knowledge.
1: Oh, I like that. Okay.
0: And like, we've got folks from organizations with, I would say, maybe 100 people in the organization, folks who have started bigger charities. Mm. And for anybody who wants to, regardless of age, I mean, so the SNCF co-op movement is pumping out like $30 million over the next 10 years to support cooperatives. And there's quite a big pool for youth. But for A Good Space, regardless of age, regardless of anything, if you want to find a space where I want to do something good, I need assistance, when you step in there, you've got a wealth of resources. And our members come in with different angles. I've got, I think Ash from Sparks, he comes from a very strong marketing angle. So if you want to know, how do I market my products? How do I market my course? Feel free, you know, when you're in there, they have members of that expertise. Myself, because I come from an outdoor adventure, we run outdoor adventure programs, we run big events. And if you said, you know what, I want to run an event, and what does it take to run an event? Mm. You come into me and I'll open up my books completely to you. This is how I do it from A to Z. And the one thing that I love about being in this cooperative is no one's a closed book. It's not a matter, okay, I'm the master, I give you 80% of the information, I hold back 20%. Okay. No, I think it's we share 100%. And the hope is that if I help you succeed in doing good, it's part of the entire success of the cooperative, just doing good. And this is just one of those spaces where you can come in there, even if you have no idea, say, I want to do good, I don't know what to, come in and explore. Mm. We've got different tiers of joining A Good Space. You don't need to be a co-owner. You can be a friend of AGS.
1: Okay.
0: And you come on in and just observe. And then once it clicks for you and feel, oh, this is what I want to do. And then,
1: it's like having multiple divisions or departments in a company.
0: That's right. That's right.
1: you may not have everything.
0: So even like with HR practices or even if it's financial, you want to know what is a good financial procedure, you have members there who are more than happy to just show you exactly how to do it. So you don't need to learn how to, you can kind of, the second you learn how to crawl, once you walk, right, within 3 days, we make sure you can run. Yes. Whether you run properly or not is different, but we'll make sure you can run.
1: I mean, excellent. So it's like, you know, having information at your fingertips almost.
0: That's right.
1: So you mentioned SNCF earlier. So this is the Singapore National Cooperative Federation.
0: Yes, that's
1: how do they support A Good Space?
0: Wow. Okay. So I know we are part of we are cooperative, so we are under SNCF directly. So, but I'm going to say this not because we are part of that, but since day one when we decided to become a cooperative, the team at SNCF have been supportive. Mm. So one of the interesting things about A Good Space Cooperative, we are a member-run organization. So we don't have a general manager, we don't have administrative staff, we are the ones actually doing the work. And this is on top of the initiatives that we're already doing.
1: Right.
0: And one of the ways that SNCF or even the co-op movement has been very helpful, like helping us meet deadlines, letting us know this is coming up. And it's and they use a very, I would say, a very personable way of giving this information. It's not just through emails and, okay, you never read the email, that's on you. But they will WhatsApp us. Sometimes they will nag us to meet deadlines, which I am very, very appreciative of. Sometimes you get 3-4 messages and then I'm so sorry. Yes, we'll get it done. Then we buckle down together. So they've been very supportive in making sure they direct us to different grants we can get. And yeah, just overall, it, you don't feel like it's a very top-down approach, but you kind of feel like they are, you know, sometimes holding our hands and walking the journey. We've been very appreciative of that.
1: And your committee of management, they're all volunteers drawn from your members or the owners
0: that
1: are part of the cooperative.
0: Yep.
1: So you have support as a good space from SNCF.
0: Yes.
1: And then the members have support from each other.
0: Yes.
1: Share a story where you've seen two very different groups come together and they've created change, something that is, you know, really, really exciting.
0: Okay, so I think for me, one of the highlights of, so when I say highlights, it's also the times where I just shake my hand and ask myself, why am I doing this? Because same thing, I'm going to take it back to COVID first.
1: Okay.
0: Where one of our members, a friend of AGS, wanted to actually distribute care packages to healthcare workers in Singapore. Okay. Total amount of care packages given out was close to 27,000 across different hospitals.
1: Yeah.
0: And she had the idea. And then it was the how process. How do we do this? And when she first approached a couple of other people, the people who came in to assist had nothing to do with distribution, had nothing to do with logistical support.
1: Okay.
0: But everyone was just there to say, okay, these are my hands. How can I assist? So we had a couple of folks who were in the government sector who come down just to help us pack stuff and also be able to, and we also had some folks who got together and said, you know what, okay, maybe we can help with the marketing as well. And even after that, the SG Gratitude Pack, where we repurpose, I would say, all these NDP bags. The folks who were coming in were from very different social causes. So we had Abhishek from Sixth Sense who came in and he supports different communities in Ang Mo Kio. But he came in and, you know, we were thinking, oh, the first idea, let's get people to repurpose. But when we needed to do a needs analysis from his research background, he actually said, you know what, we need to do a needs analysis. And he managed to get us on a call with migrant workers who were stuck in the dorms to actually ask them, what can we do for you?
1: Okay.
0: And we, our organization came in and our team members came in. Actually, not just our team, my whole family came in to support to see how we can look at the distribution points, look at the logistical support. And even though this is a space that we were never in, but it's a way where we kind of feel as a human being, what can I offer? And everybody just approaches certain things in that angle as well. So,
1: COVID was a very difficult time for everybody around the world. Mm. But COVID has also shown us the good side of people, isn't it?
0: That's right.
1: Many individuals have come up. I remember interviewing people who were saying coffee businesses who wanted to send coffee, but they do need transport. Yep. And then the minute we put that out as an interview, they came back and said, boy, you would not believe the number of people who had cars and who were willing to do that because you couldn't do anything else.
0: Yes.
1: But hey, get in your car, pick up the coffee and pastries and stuff, and then just go do deliveries at the various hospitals. Yes. So there was a lot of this going, this whole Gotong Royong spirit that we often talk about that happened only in the old days, happened in the COVID days, right? And so with a good space, you guys come together. Because you work across a lot of issues, migrant worker welfare, you mentioned that earlier. You've got mental wellness members, youth development, inclusion, so many of these things. You're like a collective of people. Diversity is the key.
0: Yes.
1: That's very important.
0: That's
1: right. What do you think people have learned from each other? Aside from the fact that, you know, I pick up marketing skills or how to pack stuff or how to make things.
0: I think for me, I like to relate to this from my journey as a leader. I've been privileged enough to take on leadership positions since the age of since I was in secondary school to my first job and almost every other employment I've been in. And I have evolved as a leader. And one of the things that I've learned, especially with my time with the members at A Good Space Cooperative, has been to really lead with a lot of compassion. to see things with curiosity before judgment. You know, as a younger leader, it's like, no, this is the objective. We need to get this done.
1: Because you have your own dreams in
0: exactly.
1: your head.
0: But then one of the things that I, besides learning how to be a better leader, to show more compassion, we also do, I would say, workshops at a good space to promote nonviolent communication. Check us out on our Instagram, our website, to kind of see how you can jump in this too. And I think this is an important skill set with any organization. Mm. But one of the things that I have learned by working with different volunteers, it's very different when you run your own organization where people are, this one is the boss, so kind of listen. And I don't appreciate that. I'd rather we all have a say at the table. But when you work with different volunteers of different diversity and all who run their own organizations with their own, I would say, narrative, you kind of need to find a way to not win 100% all the time. And I think that's an important part of doing things together. If every single one of us can just say, you know what, today I'll win a bit less. Maybe all of us win at 60%. We can get that much further. And the second where we start to interlock our arms and say, okay, we're going to walk this together. All of us might not win 100%, but all of us will get to at least a 60, 70% level. That's one of the things that I love the most about being in a good space as well, where everyone is like, okay, it's not about me at this moment. It's about we. It's about, okay, cool. This person is doing this. How can I, even coming for this interview as well, the members were, it didn't matter of like, okay, why are you the one speaking or anything like that? It's kind of, okay, how can we support this? We tried our best to get a corporate tea done with it, but the prices were a bit high. Eh? So, you know, being the business mindset, you kind of want to make sure costs kept a bit low because we're volunteer run. And it's just a thing where you definitely feel that support of everybody wants you to win, and you need to know when you're moving together, 60%, 70%, that's actually pretty fantastic.
1: See, that's the romantic part of
0: it.
1: When you run a business, very hard to have this happen. For example, if you're the boss, you're the chair of this cooperative.
0: Yep.
1: But, you know, in a corporate, people may not respond the same way.
0: And that's okay, though. I think it's a thing where we work. I would say in my organization, one of the things that I showcase proudly is not the amount of money we make or whether is it the awards, but it's how the partners we work with come and assist us anytime we need help. We work with a broad range of suppliers, from bus suppliers to food suppliers. And one of the things that we realize, you know, there'll be times where our food supplier will say, hey, you know, our prices have gone up. We need to do this. I'm not going to come down on you and say, hey, why are you making my life difficult? You kind of understand how, I'm like, okay, cool. In this, when I order food now, I'm not going to win 100%. I'm going to win a bit less, but it's okay. You know, and what has shown up for us, where there'll be business owners that say, no, you know, everything is about us, me, our organization. But I can say with certainty, there have been times where partners that we've worked with, we had one of our bread suppliers. We needed breads overnight at 3 a.m. He makes arrangements with a supplier from Malaysia at 3 a.m. just to get us basically the roti we needed.
1: Wow.
0: And I think this is a testament of the values that we have. And this is a testament of when we bring people together and we try to get everybody to walk together. It's just very different feel and a very different result. Will we be the richest people around? No, but I think...
1: But you're rich in so many different ways already,
0: Yeah,
1: right?
0: But I think doing as much good, given the opportunity to live life where I can be around family and friends comfortably is just so much more.
1: You know, I like to see the good in people.
0: Yes.
1: And I truly believe that people want to help. They want to do good.
0: Yep.
1: Many may not kind of want to do it on their own.
0: Yep.
1: Or you want to do it, but I don't want to start it. You know what I'm saying? You start something, I'll come to happily join you. But I don't want to be the leader, nor do I want to start a business, start a cooperative, start anything. But when asked, more people than you imagine will actually step up.
0: Yes.
1: I know the old adage, right? You can't make all of the people happy all of the time. You really cannot, right?
0: Yes, that's right.
1: You just need to please some of the people some of the time.
0: Yes.
1: And I think we've learned that even in our business. How do you think you've changed? Having been involved in your own social enterprise, looking at your parents, at your father, at your extended family, you know, all members of AUPE, and now you're running a good space. How have you changed?
0: I think I've stopped chasing things that I think after 2021, I definitely reevaluated my own values and what I want in life. And I used to be in, I mean, I say this to a lot of young people as well. There'll be times where you are in the race, you're chasing something, like whether is it a position or money or, you know, to fight, because the idea of stability is thrown to us at a very young age. Like stability is A, B, C, D, E, F, G. But I've learned how to evolve by being around the people that I've been privileged to have in my life, my family, my friends, the members at a good space as well, who have helped me reshape what life is about. And the one thing that I chase a lot now is peace. Mm. And I love that about myself. Mm. And when I think of peace, I think of the time I get to spend with my family.
1: Yeah.
0: I've got my godson and goddaughter who I love seeing all the time.
1: Mm.
0: And I think these are the moments of how I would say my definition of success.
1: Yeah.
0: The people I have around me, the love that's been given to me, and just be able to appreciate that and be in that moment. Yep.
1: And I think for people in corporate, it's much the same thing.
0: Yes.
1: At the beginning, you're wanting to climb that ladder. And then I hear some people saying, now I want to climb down the ladder because I kind of want to do something there, which I didn't get a chance to do when I was trying to climb that ladder as far as I could. Yep. So at different seasons of your life, you're wanting different things. You're chasing different things. The race is still there.
0: Yes.
1: It's a different race because now you're chasing a different kind of thing, peace, right?
0: Yes.
1: And joy, you know, that sort of thing. After being part of this community for some time now, has your definition of doing good changed?
0: I would say yes and no.
1: Mm-hmm.
0: I think inherently, if the definition of doing good is to show as much kindness, any resources that you have to offer, you put it up for offer. And this has been the abundance mindset in my when we started our own organization. And that was one of the first few things that resonated with actually jumping to a good space.
1: Yeah.
0: Any opportunity to do good, you do good. What has definitely evolved is, yes, I like what you shared earlier, where you cannot please everyone.
1: Yeah.
0: And sometimes you also need to do the unpopular thing.
1: Yes.
0: And that is necessary. There are necessary people to be, some people who are unpopular at times are necessary. And being able to be at peace with this has been an important part of the journey as well. You know, it's if inherently what you want to do might benefit the people around you, I think you need to also have the confidence to stick to your ideals and principles and move that forward. Yep.
1: You believe that everyone has the capacity to do good. I believe that too, right? Sometimes all we need is a little nudge.
0: Yep.
1: And sometimes people need to be asked because they feel a bit bad always stepping forward and raising their hands.
0: Yes.
1: And people will go, why, you show off, right?
0: Yes.
1: Everything
0: that's
1: you
0: right.
1: can do, right? Yes. So you kind of need that little nudge. What would you say to someone who perhaps cares very deeply about what we're talking about today, about this issue of wanting to do good, do well, and do well for the community? What would you say to them? Because they're thinking, listen, I'm just me, one person.
0: Yeah.
1: What difference can I make?
0: All right. I think the first thing I would tell you is get on either your mobile phone or your device.
1: Mm.
0: Follow a good space at a good space SG. Check out our website at goodspace.org.
1: Okay.
0: And if you have any idea or you feel like, hey, I do feel I want to do good, I don't know where to start.
1: Mm.
0: I do feel a good space is actually a very good start.
1: Mm.
0: And you realize the members there, they all come from a place of love and care. So you would feel almost automatically welcome. We've got a diverse range of members.
1: Yes.
0: And you will definitely find someone that you can connect with on, I would say, a deeper level as well.
1: Yeah.
0: And it's just about just coming to showing up to certain events, trying to see, like, you know, explore what you want to do and how you want to do it. So if you want to get into the space of, you know, healthy aging, just look for organizations that have events. Just drop in. You don't need to do anything. Just be an observer.
1: Yeah, you could perhaps become a part of that particular community.
0: Yes.
1: So to wrap this conversation, I do want you to look ahead. Cool. You are here now. You're in a good space.
0: Yes, I'm in a good space.
1: But I'm sure you're thinking about the next step. So what more would you like to do? What more do you think can be done so that... Well, actually, what could a more collaborative Singapore look like to you?
0: All right. So I think just people coming together. So I'm just going to share a bit more about what's coming up for a good space as well. So we do have we want to create a good space as a dojo, a place where you can harness your skill set as a change maker. And if you follow us, we are actually coming up with a bit of a program to see how you can get started. Different organizational models. We follow Sociocracy a lot. And we want to introduce that to as many people as possible at the lowest cost we can as well, just so people have some tools to use. And with a good space as well, we are starting to collect, like, I'm going to move towards collecting membership fees, just to make things a bit sustainable.
11: Okay.
0: And for me, I've been very blessed to be able to be the chairperson, to have been voted in here. So I'm very grateful for that. And my term in these 2 years is to just try to see how I can help a good space become better at being a bit more sustainable financially. It's something that I'm bringing my entrepreneurial hat. And just to make sure we got events and more people just know, okay, you know what, if I want to start something good, this is a good space to be in.
1: You know, being sustainable is very important.
0: Yes, it is.
1: Those are important steps to be taking. So I guess, you know, when we wrap this conversation, my thought is that change does start with one person who decides to act.
0: Exactly.
1: Right? Whatever that act might be. But perhaps it does become lasting change when that person decides and discovers that he is not alone.
0: Yes.
1: That there's a larger community up there. So that's the idea behind a good space, creating this community where people can share, can support, and can build a better society together. I wish you, your partners, your owners, your members, you know, everyone within the good space, the best as you head into your next lap. Thank you very much for making time. And my guest today, Tenese Waran Anbarasan, who is chairperson of A Good Space. Again, find them on their website and you might be able to find people to connect with, join a group perhaps, or start a group and go join A Good Space. www.agoodspace.org. They are also on Instagram. I'm Susan. This has been Our Town.
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25: Europe is definitely a dream destination for many of us, even though we've been there many times, the magic's always there. But if you're a Muslim traveler, planning that holiday comes with extra considerations. Where to find halal food, which cities are easier to explore, and more. I'm going to get some advice soon. So come fly with me, Melanie Olivero, on CNA 938. This is Destination Anywhere. But first, let's give you the news.
8: Seven p.m. I'm Malik Zainal. Malaysia's Democratic Action Party has decided overwhelmingly to stay in the unity government. Nearly 90% of DAP delegates who cast their ballots chose to remain in Prime Minister Anwar Ibrahim's cabinet at an annual conference today. The decision comes after setbacks in several state elections and as DAP members urge Mr. Anwar for faster reform efforts. CNA's senior correspondent Afifa Arifin has more on the significance of the outcome.
9: The DAP's Secretary General Anthony Lok, he did not make any appeal to the delegates. He did not specify the leadership's position, whether they want to stay or to leave. But he did remind the delegates that the DAP's objective is not simply to hold on to ministerial or government positions, but to pursue the party's ideals. He also said that the DAP will continue to support the unity government led by Prime Minister Anwar Ibrahim so long as the government continue to push for positive changes for the country. So while the speech, as I said, from the state representatives are leaning towards staying, the leadership is, of course, leaving that final judgment to its delegates. The significance is that the DAP is effectively asking its own grassroots to decide whether the party can still best advance its political agenda from inside the federal government. And this comes, of course, after a series of difficult runs in several state elections, from last year's Sabah state election to Johor and most recently in Negeri Sembilan. We know Anthony Lok himself has acknowledged that some of the limitations or restrictions from being part of this unity government has led to a lot of criticism from its supporters, even some protest votes against the DAP. But importantly, you know, whatever the delegates decide today, it's not the end of discussions for the DAP's leadership.
8: The death toll from yesterday's magnitude 7.7 earthquake in Indonesia has risen to at least 53 as rescuers race to find survivors in East Nusa Tenggara province. Hundreds of homes have been damaged and many are feared trapped under rubble from collapsed buildings. Several districts closest to the epicenter remain inaccessible after landslides blocked roads and disrupted communications. Authorities say 135 people are injured. More than 5,000 people have been evacuated. Many are now sheltering in temporary sites as authorities prepare to send in emergency supplies. The government is sending thousands of aid packages to affected communities. The European Union has also offered satellite imagery through its Copernicus program to help teams on the ground assess the damage and locate those in need. Hurricane Lala has brushed past Hawaii's Big Island, lashing the U.S. Pacific states with heavy rain and damaging winds. A state of emergency has been declared. The Category 1 storm passed just south of the island without making landfall, packing winds of up to 120 kilometers per hour. Authorities are warning of flooding and mudslides, with some areas forecast to receive up to 60 centimeters of rain. Weather officials say Lala is expected to continue moving westward and gradually weaken. Hawaii's Governor Josh Green says one person has died in a car crash.
2: There's been a lot of roads impacted. The crews have already been out to 30 sites. We've had 190 flights that had to be postponed. They'll be rescheduled, of course. And we'll be moving crews out to make sure everyone gets their power back. Over 60,000 households have lost power, at least temporarily. Three hospitals also lost power, but they have backup generators. They're going to be okay.
8: On the mainland, the toll from days of severe weather is rising. At least six people have been killed in Indiana, including a four-year-old boy. Indianapolis is seeing its worst flooding in more than 30 years after some areas received more than 28 centimeters of rain in 2 days. President Donald Trump has promised federal assistance as flash flood warnings remain in place across parts of the state. Hamas political chief Khalil al-Hayya is reportedly headed to Cairo for talks with Egyptian officials ahead of a visit by Washington's Middle East envoy Jeremy Kushner to the region. This is al-Hayya's first time visiting Egypt since assuming the role in July. He's expected to meet with Egypt's intelligence chief. Kushner, along with other Board of Peace representatives, is expected in Israel and then Egypt next week. Washington is trying to advance its Gaza plan amid a major disagreement over Hamas disarmament and an Israeli withdrawal. Hamas had accepted the roadmap in principle, including the eventual disarmament of armed groups. But Israeli Prime Minister Benjamin Netanyahu has rejected the proposed sequencing, saying Israel will not withdraw until Hamas is fully disarmed. The board's plan envisions a phased and verified process with Israeli withdrawals linked to progress in weapons decommissioning. Israel's Defense Minister Israel Katz has threatened further strikes against Hezbollah as violence continues to escalate in southern Lebanon. CNA's Clara Lee.
3: Mr. Katz made the warning after Israeli strikes killed at least 11 people and wounded 19, according to Lebanon's national news agency. Lebanese officials have condemned the attacks, saying women and children were among those killed. The attacks came just hours after what was described as the deadliest day of Israeli raids in Lebanon since the U.S. broke its ceasefire. Hundreds of families fled southern Lebanon, with roads heading north becoming heavily congested. At least 4,300 people have been killed in Lebanon in the latest round of hostilities since March. The violence comes as Washington-backed talks seek to implement a framework that calls for Hezbollah's disarmament and a gradual Israeli withdrawal. Israel, however, argues the strikes should make those negotiations, quote, more serious and more real rather than derail them.
8: Singapore is aiming to prove that it can pre-treat seawater using half the energy needed compared to conventional means. The process is a key step in desalination, which turns seawater into drinking water. CNA's Eugene Chang has more in this report, featuring Dr. Gurdev Singh, Chief Engineering and Technology Officer at Singapore's National Water Agency, PUB.
4: Treating seawater is useful for resource-scarce Singapore, but the process consumes a large amount of energy. Ceramic membranes, however, could soon change that. They are being tested at a demonstration plant for 6 months to prove how much energy they can save.
11: This technology will allow us to save 50% of the energy for seawater pretreatment, allowing us to produce water at the same high quality that we do today with much less energy and a smaller footprint.
4: The current pre-treatment process involves multiple steps. Using ceramic membranes simplifies that and reduces it to just one.
14: Touching one sheet of the ceramic membrane that's being put to the test feels very similar to how a regular ceramic kitchen plate feels. Now, the technology works by feeding seawater over its surface. Channels within the sheet pull water through the porous material. This catches any dirt, algae or grease in the process. The clean, pre-treated water then flows out, where it then goes on to the next stage of treatment.
4: The membranes are also more durable and robust. They can better handle seawater contaminated with oil or algae blooms. The firm behind the tech says the initial cost of installing the membranes is higher, but they last about 20 years, which is 3 to 4 times longer compared to the current technology. This means the investment can be recovered over its entire life cycle. If the trial proves successful, the energy-saving membranes could be scaled to existing and future desalination plants in the country.
8: Singapore's national football head coach, Gavin Lee, says his team's mentality will be crucial if they wish to overturn the 2-goal deficit during the return leg of their ASEAN Hyundai Cup semifinals on Tuesday. The players travelled to Bangkok this morning after a humbling 3-1 home defeat by Thailand at Jalan Besar Stadium. Singapore started the game brightly, but it was the Thais who drew first blood, squeezing a shot past the Singapore goalkeeper 14 minutes in. Thailand did not waste time doubling the lead, taking full advantage of Singapore's poor defence. The visitors made the scoreline even wider in the second half, but Ilhan Fandi gave Singapore fans something to cheer with a goal in the closing minutes. Here's coach Gavin Lee.
17: The good thing is it's a two-legged affair, and so we've reduced the deficit by one, and now we just keep going. And our mentality and approach is going to be very important, and we're going to play like 0-0 to try to reduce that difference now.
8: And here's captain of the men's national football team, Haris Haroon.
18: Maybe we're a little bit casual in the first half and second half. I think we controlled the game better. We were more patient, we created more openings. And we should have scored a goal or two more, you know, but okay, we scored a goal and we ran out of time. Now we have to look to the second leg.
8: You can catch the ASEAN Hyundai Cup live or on demand on MeWatch until 26 August. Follow Mediacorp Sports on YouTube, TikTok, Instagram and Facebook for the latest updates and trending content. 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There's an accident on BKE towards Woodlands after Mandai Road. a couple of vehicle breakdowns on BKE towards Woodlands after Dairy Farm Road, as well as on BKE towards PIE before SLE. And the weather update, thundery showers over many areas clearing in the night, partly cloudy thereafter. And for tomorrow, thundery showers mainly over northern and eastern Singapore in the afternoon, temperature between 26 and 34 degrees Celsius, relative humidity 60 to 95%.
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10: All while traveling on a student's budget. That might sound challenging, but she will spill the tea on how she did it. Let's welcome Sara Sulaiman. She's now a marketing executive at JetBay. It's a private jet charter booking platform. So they've got everything to do with adventure and moving around as well. Sara is also a content creator who loves to share her travel adventures and love for food online. Check her out on TikTok at Shralala, okay? At S-H-R-A-L-A-L-A-A. Hey, Sara, welcome to CNA 938. 6 months in Europe sounds like quite the adventure. While planning and before your trip also, what is one thing you were most worried about as a Muslim traveler? Because my Muslim friends always have concerns, so they do a lot of research on where's a good place to get a good selection of halal food. Yeah. So what about you?
11: Hi. Happy to be here. Yes, so I guess like for me before traveling, I think one of my biggest worries was about finding halal food, right?
10: Yeah.
11: Because especially like when you're in Singapore, you're very used to having like halal options everywhere. Mm-hmm. You know, all the certificates are all there. And I think when you're overseas, you just kind of have to walk a little bit of a distance, you know, to find things. And some places are slightly, you know, you can't have that halal cert.
10: Yeah.
11: So I guess that was one of the things that, you know, I was quite worried about. But overall, after being there, I think I guess it's actually part of the learning experience to be, you know, flexible about finding halal food as well, and you know, trying to suit my dietary at different destinations. You know, I don't think being scared of not being able to find food should limit you from traveling and exploring places. So I guess that was one of the worries, but overall, it was fine.
10: Yeah, you were flexible.
11: Yes.
10: And you learned to be more adaptable too. So you had a lovely trip nonetheless, trips, because there were several. Then can you tell us which country you found the most Muslim friendly and why? Can you recommend a halal restaurant or cafe we shouldn't miss during your travels that you took note of that we should consider in the future?
11: Yes, so actually, I was doing my exchange in the Netherlands.
10: Yeah.
11: So in Netherlands, they do have a lot of Muslim-friendly spots. So especially, you know, Rotterdam, Amsterdam, and also Den Haag. And actually, over there, there's a lot of those Indonesian, Turkish, and also Moroccan communities there. Mm. So I would say that you are able to find a lot of like Asian kind of cuisines there. So especially for halal food, you know, you don't have to worry. There's a lot of cafes, there's a lot of restaurants. So for me particularly, I actually stayed in Rotterdam. Mm. So there I was actually craving for a lot of, you know, Asian food during my, when it hit 2 months mark.
10: Yeah.
11: So I would definitely recommend the Yellow River hand pulled noodles. So especially if you're craving for authentic Chinese beef noodles, I would suggest to go there. They have like side dishes as well. And I guess the atmosphere really brings you home. So I would suggest, highly recommend this place. And I guess, you know, with food around, it just, and then being there and just brings you memories back. Yeah.
10: Yeah. Okay, everyone. So this one is called, like what Sara said, Yellow River Lancho Hand Pulled Noodles. Okay, it's quite a name, but it's very easy to remember. Just remember Yellow River. And it's in the Netherlands. It's a popular halal Chinese restaurant chain in the Netherlands. So that means it's got several locations too. So not just one, yeah? All right. But what about countries where finding halal food wasn't as easy as it was in the Netherlands? And what helped you most when you were planning your meals too?
11: Yes. So when I was traveling a bit from Netherlands and also like outside of Europe, for example, I went on a road trip,
10: yeah,
11: like Iceland and Finland. So a lot of the times you can't really find halal food in those areas, right? So a lot of the times I had to rely on like seafood and also like vegetarian meals. But I guess like whenever you go around, supermarket will be your best friend.
10: Yeah.
11: When I would always go to supermarket to get like snacks with me so that whenever I'm on a road trip or if I'm unable to find halal places nearby, that's always like very handy for me.

0: And also, they also have microwavable food there as well. And you'd be surprised. Some of these supermarkets do actually sell like halal cup noodles, actually. So I was quite surprised to find that. And before that, I always make sure to do my research and keep a list of food recommendations on like Google Maps and also my TikTok. So, yeah.
1: If all else fails, cheese and crackers, because all these places have generous amounts of cheese being sold. Is that all right? Or do you still have to just double check just in case?
0: Yes. Cheese especially, you still have to double check because they have like rennet. So yes, those kind of things, it depends on how strict you are as an individual. But at the end of the day, I would say, you know, it all boils down to how you are as a person and whether you're really starving. So yeah, there's always plenty of options, including biscuits and all. So yeah.
1: Yeah, okay. So definitely the search and, of course, research continues always. So do you have names of apps, websites or hacks you'd recommend or an influencer you relied on to get more information?
0: Yes, for myself, as a Gen Z, TikTok's my best friend.
1: Yeah.
0: So I always have a lot of those recommendations on TikTok, places that people went.
1: So you go on the search bar, lah?
0: Yes, I go on the search bar. That's basically my Google search on TikTok. Yeah. But I guess a lot of times also I do rely on Google Maps. Some of the hidden gems that I found on Google Maps aren't actually on TikTok. So, yes. So I would say that, you know, sometimes it's really nice to find things organically, you know, when just walking by and all those. So, usually I'll just keep a list of it on Google Maps. Yeah.
1: Any influencer who comes to mind too, whom you check out? I did have air stewardess who's also a micro influencer.
0: Yes.
1: And she is also quite free with her information on where to go for halal sites around the world, because she's an air stewardess, you see. Yeah.
0: Influencer, typically, I do have some in mind, but usually I like to go to those halal food blogs. Typically those they have a lot of more recommendations and reviews, so typically I'll just go for those.
1: All right. Sarah, we've talked about quite a lot of things, and I want to hear from a listener soon, but I want to ask you also about while you were on exchange. I'm sure you had to make every dollar count. What are some of your best money-saving tips, like transport apps for traveling around Europe?
0: Yeah, so definitely as a student, you're always like living on a budget, especially and when you are schooling as well. So I guess for myself, there's this thing where I actually relied on like Too Good To Go.
1: Yeah.
0: So Too Good To Go is actually an app in the Europe where they sell leftover bakeries and other goods at a discount. So especially for that, I think it's also environmentally friendly as well. So you don't waste food as well. So I think that is an app that I think most people should try to explore.
1: Yeah.
0: So one of that would be Too Good To Go for food at a discount. But I guess for transport-wise as well, we do have like things like Flixbus and also train. I'd highly suggest looking at that as well if you're looking for low-cost budget travel. But if you were to ask me to give an overall tip, I'd highly suggest staying nearby train stations so that you don't waste, you don't spend too much money on having to travel to those train stations, because in Europe, a lot of the times traveling and transportation is actually expensive. So if you're able to save that a little bit, I think living near train stations would be great.
1: Everyone, Too Good To Go that Sarah mentioned is just that. It's spelled Too Good To Go. It's a very popular mobile app. And you know what? Active countries, France, Germany, UK, Italy, Spain, Netherlands, Denmark, Poland, Switzerland, Austria, Belgium, Norway, Sweden, Portugal, Ireland, and quite a few more. So this is definitely handy to check out. Too Good To Go, the social impact economy, and they're trying to reduce food waste. Yeah, so it's all over Europe, so maybe you should check it out before you go on your trip this year, just to see how they operate and what good food you can get that's not wasted. Okay, so we've talked about saving money, but also let's discuss accommodation types to consider. Because, Sarah, we have a CNA 938 listener, Pearl, who sent us a question via WhatsApp at 963-11938. So thank you, Pearl, for that question. And here it is.
2: Hi, this is Pearl. Would you recommend staying in Airbnb or hotel for first-time travelers in Europe?
1: Okay, Sarah, is it Airbnb, hotel, or are you flexible?
0: Okay, so for me, my answer would say it would depend on the kind of trip that you are doing and how long you are there for. So I would say that hotel definitely much more flexible. It's quite straightforward in terms of, you know, checking in and on security-wise. But I would say that if you want to feel slightly, you want to go in the authenticity part, definitely Airbnb. That way you can get a sense of how the locals feel, right? You know, how the kitchen is, how the utensils are, or the kind of like bedroom settings that they have. So, and then I would say that Airbnb, you really get a sense of how the things are nearby. And also if you're staying longer and you're staying with friends, definitely Airbnb, you know, you get to split the cost, cook with friends, make some memories there. And yes, I think that's a very I would say that a very memorable one for you.
1: What about hostels, or you're beyond hostels now?
0: I would prefer Airbnb still.
1: Yeah.
0: I like that privacy, but I guess if you want to find new friends there, hostels would definitely be great. So actually, the reason why I suggest Airbnb is that actually in Iceland, I think further from Europe, I did live in the middle of nowhere. There were no other houses except for one Airbnb and another. So that was a really memorable experience for me. We were able to see the sunrise. There were animals there. So I think definitely if you love nature and all, Airbnb could be an option as well.
1: Yeah, Iceland truly is a wonderful place to be at. Can be so cold, but their surroundings, their nature is something else, because this is an active volcanic island, everybody. Okay, thank you, Pearl, for that question. Pearl WhatsApped us at 963-11938 and she asked a question. But if you want to send us a question for you listening in, you can just WhatsApp us and we'll read it out for you. Pearl decided to send us a voice message. Hey, Sarah, if another young Muslim traveler was flying to Europe tomorrow, what's one thing you'd tell them to pack and one thing that they probably pack but they don't really need?
0: Yes. So if another young Muslim traveler were to travel, I'd say that if you're traveling for quite some time, like I did for about 6 months, I'd say try to pack something that reminds you of home. When I was there for about 6 months, during the 2 months mark, I was already homesick. I really missed, you know, home cooked food and all. So I did pack things like, you know, my Milo. That really, you know, reminds me of home. And also, like, for example, you know, your lemon puff biscuits and all. I think it was something that I was like, oh, wow, I really miss home. Yes. So I would say in general, for Muslim travelers still, a portable bidet. I think a portable bidet would be very helpful for you when you're in Europe, especially. I think for your own prayers and for your own self-hygiene purposes, the portable bidet is definitely something that I'd recommend to bring, even though you probably won't need and you can use other kind of like things. Yeah.
1: Okay. Sarah, I have a question from Jeff. Let me try and play it for us live on air, then you answer him, okay? Let me see if you can listen to this. So just keep your ears open, Sarah, while I play this to the listeners, yeah?
3: Hi, Sarah. I am Jeff. Do you think it's better to drive or like rent a car or take the train or public transport in Europe?
1: Thank you, Jeff. Jeff says, do you think it's better to drive public transport or train, Sarah? Sarah, do you have a driver's license?
0: Unfortunately, no. I'm a passenger princess.
1: So you've driven with your friends?
0: Yes, I have.
1: So which one is better? Because Jeff really wants to know.
0: Okay, Jeff.
1: Yeah.
0: I guess it depends on which part of Europe you're at, right? So I guess if you're, I think like, for example, places that you can do road trips, of course, drive. They have nature sceneries there and all. But I would say that the transportation in Europe is pretty flexible, right? You have those nearby train stations and I think they still offer great great views. So I would say, depending on which part you are in Europe, if it is towards the middle of the city, definitely, you know, take public transport, you know, feel how the locals feel, you know, immerse in that experience and all. But do take note of, you know, safety wise and keeping safe, your belongings safe. So that's just something to take note of.
1: Yeah. And just find out which side of the road they drive on to.
0: Yes.
1: Yeah.
0: Yeah.
1: Because we Singaporeans, we drive on
0: the right.
1: So yes, that means other some European countries don't.
0: Yes.
1: But Jeff, that's a great question. Thank you for sending us your WhatsApp message at 963-11938. So nice when listeners talk to us, right,
0: yeah,
1: Sarah? Even though this is your first time.
0: Thank
1: but
0: you.
1: You know what I mean. Okay. All right. Before I end, Sarah, I want to play a quick game with you. I'll name a few European countries and you tell me one Muslim-friendly food, spot, dish or experience our listeners shouldn't miss there, okay? So quick answers, not too long, okay? Amsterdam.
0: Fable Fried Fries.
1: What?
0: Fable Fried Fries.
1: Fable Fried Fries.
0: Yes.
1: Oh, lovely. Germany.
0: I see the kebab.
1: Kebabs, huh?
0: Yes, kebabs. Okay. Overseas are quite good as well.
1: Paris.
0: Oh, hot chocolate and your croissant, definitely.
1: Portugal.
0: Egg tarts. Portuguese egg tarts. So good.
1: Obrigada. Spain.
0: Paella.
1: Paella.
0: Yes.
1: The more traditional one or the seafood one? You
0: seafood.
1: Like? The seafood one.
0: Yes.
1: Huh? Okay. Sarah, thank you so much for coming down. You've been a ray of light.
0: Thank you so much.
1: You're welcome. Sarah is Sarah Sulaiman, really, sharing her experiences traveling around Europe as a young Muslim traveler. For more travel inspiration, or if you need a few ideas of your own European adventure, follow Sarah on TikTok at SHRALALAA. Shralala. And thank you to Jeff once again, and also to Pearl for giving us your questions. This has been Destination Anywhere. I'm Melanie Olivero for CNA 938.
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8: Good Sunday evening. Thanks for joining me. We've seen two cases this past week, at least, about kidnappings. And one, thankfully, turned out to be a false situation. Others, yes, we saw some rescues happen. The question is, let's say your relative disappears while they're overseas. How do you know if they've actually been kidnapped versus if they're just uncontactable? So I reached out to a private investigator and a certified cybersecurity expert, because a lot of these kidnappings nowadays also happen in relation to, you know, worries about, you think they're being kidnapped to work in a cyber scam office, for example. Let's find out more about this on your Singapore Today discussion next. But first up, it is your latest news.
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10: Good evening, I'm Malik Zaino. Malaysia's Democratic Action Party has decided overwhelmingly to stay in the unity government. Nearly 90% of DAP delegates who cast their ballots chose to remain in Prime Minister Anwar Ibrahim's cabinet at an annual conference today. The decision comes after setbacks in several state elections and as DAP members urged Mr. Anwar for faster reform efforts. The death toll from yesterday's magnitude 7.7 earthquake in Indonesia has risen to at least 53 as rescuers race to find survivors in East Nusa Tenggara province. CNA's Paul Tseng.
11: Hundreds of homes have been damaged and many fear trapped under rubble from collapsed buildings. Several districts closest to the epicenter remain inaccessible after landslides blocked roads and disrupted communications. Authorities say 135 people are injured. More than 5,000 people have been evacuated, many now sheltering in temporary sites as authorities prepare to send in emergency supplies. The government is sending thousands of aid packages to affected communities. The European Union has also offered satellite imagery through its Copernicus program to help teams on the ground assess the damage and locate those in need.
10: China has deployed 13 drainage teams to flood-hit Zhuhe in central Henan province as authorities race to clear rising waters after days of torrential rain. The downpours were brought by the remnants of Typhoon Dolphin, which lashed the country last week. A river burst its banks on Thursday, flooding surrounding areas and a road bridge. Authorities say the breach has since been sealed, but water levels are expected to remain above the warning level through Sunday. Elsewhere in Henan, more than 300 rescuers and dozens of heavy machinery were deployed to Yanling County, where another bridge widened to more than 10 meters. Colombia's president has asked U.S. President Donald Trump to temporarily suspend tariffs on Colombian goods. His request comes as the country grapples with a devastating earthquake, which left at least 294 people dead and nearly 4,000 injured. Some 320 others are still missing. CNA's Ronnie Santani.
12: Colombian President Abelardo de la Espriella says he spoke with Mr. Trump for about 10 minutes and asked him to ease the tariffs to help Colombian businesses affected by the disaster. American tariffs on most Colombian products rose from 10% to 12% in July, with exceptions including coffee and oil. The Colombian leader says Mr. Trump has expressed his condolences over the earthquake. Meanwhile, hopes of finding more survivors are fading 5 days after the 7.4 magnitude trembler struck western Colombia. Rescue teams have turned their focus to recovering bodies from collapsed buildings, with just one site in Cali still showing signs of life. The quake struck near San Jose del Palmar on Monday, damaging and destroying buildings across the region, forcing hundreds of people to flee their homes and seek refuge at shelters.
10: At least 12 people were killed and several others injured after a bus carrying Polish tourists veered off a highway in Hungary. 59 people were on board the vehicle. Police say the driver may have fallen asleep at the wheel when the bus overturned into a ditch around 1 a.m. local time, trapping people underneath. The driver has since been taken into custody. Authorities say passengers were all Polish citizens returning from a pilgrimage in Bosnia and Herzegovina. Hungary's Prime Minister has offered his condolences to the victims' families and thanked rescue workers, while Poland's President expressed his sympathy for those affected. Australia's New South Wales is set to launch a gun buyback scheme in the wake of the Bondi Beach terror attack. Gun owners will be offered up to $1,000 to hand over eligible handguns, shotguns and rifles from 2nd November. Prime Minister Anthony Albanese says the buyback is necessary for security.
13: Australians are quite rightly proud of our gun laws. But the fact is, there are more guns in Australia today than there were at the time of dealing with the Port Arthur gun buyback that occurred under the Howard government. This is about strengthening Australia's gun laws and keeping our communities safer.
10: The state's premier says the scheme could see hundreds of thousands of firearms surrendered to authorities. The Australian government pledged sweeping firearm law reforms earlier this year after 15 people were shot dead on Sydney's Bondi Beach last December. Authorities had initially planned a nationwide gun buyback, but plans have since been delayed over funding and how it would be implemented. Headlines anytime on CNA 938 and CNA.Asia.
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8: Two Singaporeans overseas, two different families worried about their safety, two very different circumstances. 20-year-old Aisha Siregar became uncontactable, and her family later discovered she had traveled to Cambodia. They feared she'd been lured there by a scammer, but thankfully she was found to be safe and said she had in fact gone voluntarily.
19: Based on this decision to leave my family in Singapore and come to Cambodia, it is entirely my choice. I have not been forced to come here. I have not been scammed into coming here. It's entirely up to my own decisions and my own concerns about it. To clarify once again, I have not been involved or been forced to partake in any scamming activities or any criminal activities.
8: Aisha, in her own words there, after she'd returned. Now, in a separate case, a 72-year-old Singaporean man travelled alone to Malaysia, but this time he'd been kidnapped with a ransom demanded for his release. But he was eventually rescued by Malaysian police in Kedah. How can families tell the difference, spot the warning signs, and know when to raise the alarm? I know many people listening in, your parents, and you've got kids who might be doing their first, you know, late teenage traveling by themselves. And you've been hearing all these stories about these cyber scam operations and cyber scam towns in different countries and how they kidnap people and force them into indentured work for them. And or you know somebody who's desperate for a job and they've answered a job opening overseas and you rarely hear from them now. And you're thinking, has this happened? Let's talk. My question on Talkback today, your relative disappears while overseas. Have they been kidnapped or are they just uncontactable?
7: Have your say. It's Talkback with Daniel Martin. Call in 669 11938 or WhatsApp 963 11938.
8: And if you have any experiences with this, maybe you yourself find yourself uncontactable for certain technical reasons, or maybe you've had a family member disappear and you didn't know what to do or who to call for help, and you've got some personal advice on that, join in. WhatsApps, voice notes, call. Love to hear from you. My guest is a private investigator, also an NUS certified cybersecurity expert with Asia Top Investigation, which is a licensed private investigation firm. Welcome back to Ivan Tan. This is Talkback. Hello, Ivan. Thanks for joining us.
20: Hi. Thank you, Daniel. Happy to be here.
8: I'm curious, Have you, by any chance, I mean, is this something that it comes across your portfolio every now and then? Like, I cannot find my relative. They disappeared. They went overseas. I don't know how to contact them. Can you help? That kind of thing. Does that happen?
20: Yes, it happens from time to time. And most of the time for overseas cases, family members are worried about their safety. Yeah. That's the main concern.
8: Yeah, absolutely. I'm wondering whether you've seen any kind of uptick in cases in your world, in private investigation, due to this recent growth of these cyber scam villages. And we hear stories about people having being forced to live and work in those scam centers.
20: Unfortunately for us, we have not seen any increase in cases as such. However, in the news reports, we do see lah. But in terms of cases from our clients right now, we don't see a surge so far.
8: Yeah, okay, that is good to hear. But the sad thing is there are published reports about people in other countries who have been victims of this in large numbers and quantities as well. This is terrifying. And we've heard about cases where there have been near misses, where somebody answers an ad for a job in a different country, and then they find out it's a scam operation, they back out. You see, that's the thing. That's why I think you're the perfect person to help me talk about this, knowing both the private investigator world as well as this cyber scam and cybersecurity world as well. I'm wondering, like, okay, like, how many of these missing person cases actually really happen? Like, a relative goes missing. Is this very rare in your experience?
20: It is. Usually it's about a 50-50% chance for those family members who engage our services. Most of the time, I would say it's that they're just uncontactable, but not necessarily involved in any sort of scams or kidnapping. Sometimes it does happen, but very rarely.
8: Okay. Here's the thing. The reason that Singaporeans were really caught up in this recent case that played out in the press for 20-year-old Aisha Siregar, it turned out to be more of a personal family cutting of ties dispute kind of situation. And I think after that, a lot of us felt like, ooh, I don't want to read any more very embarrassing. I don't want to read other people's dirty laundry, that kind of thing. And we're like, sorry. But it raises important questions because the way in which it was done, there were things that could be misinterpreted as signs. Suddenly cutting off the phone number, not informing the family members of a departure to a different country. I get it. There are bad terms that can happen here and there with different families. I get it. But okay, traditionally, what are the signs that can be looked out for that could indicate this is a real kidnapping or a real problem versus, like, you know, okay, this one could be a technical issue lah.
20: Yes, I understand. So in the case of Miss Aisha, I think there are some telltale signs. However, the one red flag would be, of course, the ransom. Like, if you're contacted directly for a ransom, or if you do see, for example, your family members being active on social media but not replying your text, or you do see them appearing in a different country where they told you, for example, if they're going to Malaysia but they appear in Thailand, for example. So these are telltale signs that something is wrong, and they're in a place or yeah, basically in a situation where they are not supposed to be in. However, in the case, like you see on the news, you know, she was just cutting off her family for, I'm not sure what's the exact period of time, but of course, the context is very important. What's leading up to her disappearance, the family members should understand her pattern of behavior before that as well.
8: You mentioned the ransom. In this second case that I've brought up as part of my show, this one, the 72-year-old Singaporean man who traveled alone to Malaysia and was kidnapped with a ransom demand for his release. Thankfully, he was rescued by Malaysian police. We've got this in recent news updates. But how's, like, the time, this is another, like, red flag that I want people to be aware of. Not red flag, I don't want to say green flag or so, but I mean, it's a flag. if there is a ransom involved, and if it is a true kidnapping, the ransom will come very fast, right?
20: Subjective. So it depends on what the kidnapper is targeting or their plan is. So what I would say most of the time, of course, you don't want to wait for an obvious red flag like the ransom before you do anything. The misconception is that you have to wait for 24, 48 hours before you make a missing persons report. However, that's not true. So if you do suspect that, you know, something is out of the norm for, and your family member is missing, then I suggest you make a police report as soon as possible. If your family member is overseas, then you can also submit a police report to MFA, Ministry of Foreign Affairs, to get local authorities in that country to help out with that lah. So it's important to provide as much information like the last seen location, recent photos and things like that. Medical condition, dementia in the case of the 72-year-old. So this can help the authorities to locate the person as soon as possible. And yeah, I mean, just same if you're, if you lost something, try to get as much resources and people to help you find that thing.
2: You see, okay, let's talk about the resources aspect. That's a very good point after you've made the police report. But here's one of my listeners' perspective. They've just WhatsApped across and they say, the City Aisha case, it's different. Again, this is the views of the WhatsApp, but the person says, you know, the parent gave false alarm to the public without sharing the letter that she left or if they even read it. Yes, there was a letter that was left behind. I'm seeing different reports about whether or not they had read it or had it in time. But yes, there is this idea of mobilizing resources, going to social media, asking for people's help. I get it. You're a mother, you're a parent, you're a family member. You want to do as much as possible. But this point that my listener raises is a fair one. I mean, when to mobilize resources versus making sure that you've got all the facts.
20: Yes, so I think this is about a balance of privacy as well as the urgency. So of course you want to mobilize the authorities and social media, friends and family to help you. But also at the same time, certain things should remain private and it depends on the family's discretion on what they would like to share with the public. So of course, there's no one right way to solve this, but depending on the developing situation and whatever leads that the family has at that point of time, of course, they want to get the family member's safety and location as priority. So whatever they're comfortable sharing, and then the public also has to use that information to help out. We can't blame the family members because, of course, it's an important matter. But also, if whatever intel that they have to share it and not keep it to themselves.
2: Yeah, so that's the issue. And just by the way, tech can help you also. Standard operating procedure in my family is anytime somebody travels, you turn on your Find My Family locator.
20: Yes.
2: And yeah, that's always on. Even if your phone is low battery, it will ping your last known location. And like, just it's standard practice. The other part of the listener's comment, for scammers, mostly it's the greedy individuals who take this up, expecting cheap prices, high income, and high earnings. Okay, let's talk about that. In the world of cyber scam operations, I think it may be too sweeping to say that only the greedy are falling prey to this. We've seen many innocent people fall prey to this. People are looking for jobs. People who are looking for new opportunities in a different country. What is your knowledge and awareness about those aspects of cyber scams, cybersecurity, and the entrapment and the actual kidnapping that's happening in that sector?
20: Yes, I would say as a whole, cyber scams can target anybody, not just the greedy or the vulnerable or the desperate. Anybody can fall victim to cyber scam, especially when you least expect it. So it can come in many forms. Financial is one of them, job hunts, relationship. So there are many forms of, especially nowadays with the technology and how human psychology, everything is being posted on social media. Scammers try to build a profile on you before they even reach out to you. So they roughly know what kind of background, what you're looking for. They target based on your needs. And, you know, it really, anybody can fall prey to this. So it's important to educate the public, ensure that, you know, you don't reveal too much information about yourself online. Ah. Of course, not being greedy. And when there is an opportunity that's too good to be true, you know, you have to sound out and make sure that, you know, you are in, done your due diligence. That's one thing. And the second thing is inform your family and friends wherever you're going to a foreign country, especially to a place where you don't know anybody there.
2: Yes. I also believe in not revealing too much about yourself and giving out so much information all the time. You know, like that's just a smart move as well. I even lied to ChatGPT. I don't give ChatGPT the full details. Let's say I lost my mailbox key and I need to replace it. Most people will be like, hey, I just lost my mailbox key. Recommend me a good locksmith. I'll be like, my tenant has misplaced his letterbox. I don't know why. I even don't give information to ChatGPT. Not the full story. I don't trust it yet. Let's talk about, speaking of trust, speaking of technology, and you talked about the ransom earlier on, and now we're talking about how technology plays a part in the new scams that people are getting roped into, and they're coming together. They could come together in the form of the ransom call, because we have seen that AI has been used to generate calls mimicking the voice of your loved one, and it's a ransom call asking you to transfer money immediately. This has been reported. There have been Singapore cases of this as well. Gosh, what is that? How can you distinguish between a genuine kidnapping or a scam ransom call? So you see, this is why you shouldn't also like go and share your boarding pass online, ah, because you share your boarding pass online, there's some scammer figures are overseas and then they call your wife.
20: Correct. Exactly what you mentioned, Daniel. So revealing your location, revealing too much of your voice allows the scammers to build the AI model of that voice of you, lah. So basically, again, going back to not revealing too much about yourself, as well as informing family members where you are, especially when you go overseas for a job hunt. All these plays a part into basically just informing your close ones about your safety and location. One very important tip is also, for example, if you need to post on social media, post it after the trip. So say, for example, if you go overseas, don't let everyone know so they know that no one's at home and, you know, maybe they can target you.
2: Yep.
20: Post after the trip and make sure you're home safe, and then you can post the travel photos. That's one example.
2: That's a great tip. Let me tell you guys, like a lot of my colleagues who are like, you know, celebrities and stars and actors in Mediacorp TV or Mediacorp. I'm not saying they're all my friends are celebrities. I'm saying that a lot of my colleagues here don't post real time, no. Like they're not there when they're posting it. They're posting exactly like you said, when they come back, unless it's like a paid endorsement gig that they're there for, an event or something like that. But it's a good practice. It's a good safety practice. Final point I want to raise. This story that started the whole discussion, where this family, a lot of Singaporeans were caught up in it. We were worried, we were concerned for this individual. We were hoping this person was safe and not, in fact, part of a cyber scam kidnapping situation. How long do you think families should wait before going to the authorities to report someone missing?
20: My honest opinion is don't wait. Of course, that's not to say after one missed call, you make a police report. But understanding your family member's pattern of behavior, if something is unusual, say, for example, if she's supposed to call you every night before when she reaches home and she doesn't, then you try calling her after 10 times, calling her close friend or roommate, calling her teachers and or such, and no one is able to find her, that's when you make a police report as soon as possible, because every hour is critical from the time that, say, for example, that person is in danger. So make a local police report, provide whatever information you can, contact MFA, let's say the person is overseas, and let the local authorities handle the situation.
2: And how many times have you found that in cases that you've investigated, it really is something innocent like, oh, sorry, I ran out of battery, or the place I go, no reception, or stuff like that?
20: Out of the cases, as such, I would say maybe 50-50. So half of the time we found that they are actually not in any danger. Rather, they just need a break or they are uncontactable because they ran out of a communication device which can reply, basically.
2: Okay, now the show's over. So I ask Kepo a question, lah. Your private investigator, right? How many times is it like secret wife, mistress, family overseas, that's why they're there and then they never contact one?
20: You might be surprised. It's very rarely, because if, let's say, they are having an affair overseas, they would be more responsive to their wife.
2: We need a whole show on that, man. Okay, let's talk more on TalkBack next time. Ivan, thank you for giving us that fascinating insight into what to do if your relative disappears while overseas, and whether they've been kidnapped or are just uncontactable. Ivan, incidentally, is a private investigator and an NUS-certified cybersecurity expert from Asia Top Investigation. 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
23: It can take several weeks for the body to develop a detectable immune response.
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31: Both sides used missiles, drones and fighter jets before it ended with a ceasefire announcement.
32: Meta has been aggressively hiring in order to challenge rivals such as OpenAI, Google and Anthropic.
22: The shutdown of several outlets has raised questions about the brand's future in Singapore.
26: In the coming months, more than 9,000 new BTO flats are expected to continue attracting buyers.

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1: Hello, happy weekend. I'm Cheryl Goh. Welcome to Mind Your Money here on CNA 938. Now, Singapore is betting big on AI, but can businesses turn that investment into productivity? We look at the role that industry and academia can play in this respect. But first, here's the news.
2: It is 8 o'clock. A very good evening. This is the news on CNA 938. I'm Keith D'Souza. Malaysia's Democratic Action Party has decided overwhelmingly to stay in the unity government. Nearly 90% of DAP delegates who cast their ballots chose to remain in Prime Minister Anwar Ibrahim's cabinet at an annual conference today. The decision comes after setbacks in several state elections as DAP members urge Mr. Anwar for faster reform efforts. CNA's senior correspondent Afifa Arifin has more on the significance of the outcome.
3: The DAP Secretary General Anthony Lok, he did not make any appeal to the delegates. He did not specify the leadership's position, whether they want to stay or to leave. But he did remind the delegates that the DAP's objective is not simply to hold on to ministerial or government positions, but to pursue the party's ideals. He also said that the DAP will continue to support the unity government led by Prime Minister Anwar Ibrahim so long as the government continue to push for positive changes for the country. So while the speech chairs, as I said, from the state representatives are leaning towards staying. The leadership is, of course, leaving that final judgment to its delegates. The significance is that the DAP is effectively asking its own grassroots to decide whether the party can still best advance its political agenda from inside the federal government. And this comes, of course, after a series of difficult runs in several state elections, from last year's Sabah state election to Johor, and most recently in Negeri Sembilan. We know Anthony Lok himself has acknowledged that some of the limitations or restrictions from being part of this unity government has led to a lot of criticism from its supporters, even some protest votes against the DAP. But importantly, you know, whatever the delegates decide today, it's not the end of discussions for the DAP's leadership.
2: The death toll from yesterday's magnitude 7.7 earthquake in Indonesia has risen to at least 53 as rescuers race to find survivors in East Nusa Tenggara province. Hundreds of homes have been damaged and many are feared trapped under rubble from collapsed buildings. Several districts closest to the epicenter remain inaccessible after landslides blocked roads and disrupted communications. Authorities say 135 people are injured. More than 5,000 people have been evacuated. Many are now sheltering in temporary sites as authorities prepare to send in emergency supplies. The government is sending thousands of aid packages to affected communities. The European Union has also offered satellite imagery through its Copernicus program to help teams on the ground assess the damage and locate those in need. Hamas political chief Khalil al-Haya is reportedly headed to Cairo for talks with Egyptian officials ahead of a visit by Washington's Middle East envoy Jared Kushner to the region. CNA's Paul Sung with more.
4: Khalil al-Haya will be visiting Egypt for the first time since assuming the role in July and is expected to meet with Egypt's intelligence chief. Kushner, along with other Board of Peace representatives, including former British Prime Minister Tony Blair, are expected in Israel and then Egypt next week. Washington is trying to advance its Gaza plan amid a major disagreement over Hamas disarmament and an Israeli withdrawal. Hamas had accepted the roadmap in principle, including the eventual disarmament of armed groups. But Israeli Prime Minister Benjamin Netanyahu has rejected the proposed sequencing, saying Israel will not withdraw until Hamas is fully disarmed. The board's plan envisions a phased and verified process, with Israeli withdrawals linked to progress on weapons decommissioning.
2: Israel's Defense Minister Israel Katz has threatened further strikes against Hezbollah as violence continues to escalate in southern Lebanon. CNA's Clara Lee has more.
5: Mr. Katz made the warning after Israeli strikes killed at least 11 people and wounded 19, according to Lebanon's national news agency. Lebanese officials have condemned the attacks, saying women and children were among those killed. The attacks came just hours after what was described as the deadliest day of Israeli raids in Lebanon since the U.S. broke its ceasefire. Hundreds of families fled southern Lebanon, with roads heading north becoming heavily congested. At least 4,300 people have been killed in Lebanon in the latest round of hostilities since March. The violence comes as Washington-backed talks seek to implement a framework that calls for Hezbollah's disarmament and a gradual Israeli withdrawal. Israel, however, argues the strikes should make those negotiations, quote, more serious and more real rather than derail them.
2: Iran has hit back at U.S. President Donald Trump's claim that he would soon declare the Strait of Hormuz part of U.S. territory. CNA's Rani Samtani with the details.
6: The country's deputy foreign minister says the crucial waterway cannot be seized with a tweet, nor with an aircraft carrier, nor by issuing an order, nor through an election speech. Diplomatic efforts remain stalled between the longtime adversaries as attacks in the shipping channel have persisted, underscoring the ongoing threats to regional maritime trade. The UAE's state-owned energy company ADNOC says one of its ships were attacked. The country later blamed Iran, calling it acts of piracy in the strait. Separately, an organization backed by the British Navy said it received a verified report of a bulk carrier being struck by an unknown projectile. Yemen's Mocha port has suspended commercial and maritime operations after being hit by more than 25 missiles in Houthi attacks over recent days. The port says the attacks have killed 7 people and caused an estimated $16 million U.S. dollars in losses. Mocha is a Red Sea port near the Bab al-Mandab Strait, a strategic choke point connecting the Red Sea with the Gulf of Aden and a key route for international shipping.
2: U.S. President Donald Trump is pushing ahead with a major shakeup of childhood vaccinations. The White House says American children are recommended more vaccines than those in other developed countries, and he wants to bring the U.S. closer in line with them. But doctors warn the changes could put children at risk at home and abroad. James Gooderson filed this report for CNA, featuring Steve Morrison, director at the Center for Strategic and International Studies, and Walter Orenstein, former head of immunization at the CDC.
7: With the stroke of a pen and his health secretary Robert F. Kennedy Jr. by his side, President Trump is again trying to rewrite America's approach to childhood vaccines. His latest order recommends routine vaccination against 11 diseases for all children, compared to 18 previously. Doctors warn it could leave more children unprotected. A key concern is Trump's plan to split the combined MMR vaccine, protecting against measles, mumps, and rubella, into separate shots. The order also calls for vaccines to be given at separate appointments where possible. Doctors say more appointments could mean more time off work for parents and more chances of missing vaccinations. And these aren't harmless childhood illnesses. Measles alone can cause pneumonia, brain swelling, and in rare cases, death.
8: What are the costs going to be for parents and for children and for a vaccine ecosystem that is in disarray, which has functioned very, very well for decades, but which is in utter disarray and has triggered reactions by states, by medical societies, and by others who are now running elsewhere for their guidance.
7: The American Academy of Pediatrics has already sued over earlier changes to COVID-19, hepatitis B, and wider childhood vaccine guidelines. A federal judge blocked several of those changes, and this latest order could face fresh legal challenges. But there is a limit to what the federal government can do. No matter how many orders the president signs, he can't dictate what vaccines children need to get into school. That's decided on a state-by-state basis. Mr. Trump wants to push states to change their rules, so the real question is, how many of them follow him, and how much does political ideology come into it? What happens in America also rarely stays in America. Experts warn Washington's shifting vaccine policy risks sending mixed messages abroad, fueling hesitancy even as the U.S. continues backing vaccination against some of the world's deadliest diseases.
8: Those who are out to spread misinformation about vaccines, will they be encouraged? Of course they've been encouraged. The U.S. global approach still remains very focused on areas of vaccination. Measles, polio, malaria, there are new vaccines coming on board, HPV against cervical cancer, Ebola.
7: And a former CDC immunization chief says vaccination overseas is also a line of defense at home.
9: It would be very important for the U.S., for its own domestic health security, to help global programs improve their immunization status. That's a win-win situation. It helps those countries, but it also enhances our domestic health security.
7: The message from Washington is not that vaccines don't matter, but that when it comes to America's children, less could be more, even as doctors fear less protection could mean more disease. For CNA, I'm James Goodison in Washington.
2: 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Let's check in with the weatherman. It's going to be thundery showers over many areas, clearing in the evening. Partly cloudy thereafter. Tomorrow you can expect showers with thunder, mainly over northern and eastern Singapore in the afternoon. Temperature ranging from 26 to 34 degrees Celsius, with a relative humidity of 60 to 95%. Traffic-wise, we have an accident on the PIE. This is towards Tuas after Stevens, and it's causing congestion till Thompson Road. You're advised to avoid lane 1.
1: Want to know what's happening in our communities and what really matters to all of us? 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
1: It's stories that inspire, conversations that matter, and a closer look at the Singapore we all share. 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
0: Now, Mind Your Money with Cheryl Goh.
1: Yes, hello. Welcome to Mind Your Money with me, Cheryl Goh. Now, Singapore is investing heavily in AI, but businesses still face questions around skills, trust, and how to turn experimentation into real results. So, what role can our institutions of higher learning play in closing that gap and, you know, building the talent that the industry needs? Well, that's what we're going to discuss today with our guest on Mind Your Money, Dr. Lim Joo Gee, who is Director of Singapore Polytechnic School of Electrical and Electronic Engineering.

0: we will then refine based on our understanding, contextualizing it. And so those are things that we are doing. And then at the higher level, of course, we're also looking at how AI is transforming how we teach, how students learn. So I would say that really... Yeah.
1: It's everywhere. Yep. It really is everywhere. Right. Okay, so let's talk about Automation Solution Go and the RINC or RINC 2026. That has just wrapped up. What were the biggest takeaways for you, Dr. Lim, particularly from what businesses were saying when it comes to AI adoption?
0: So we had our event last week.
1: Yeah.
0: And I think one of the key things that we see is that really the companies have already come to know that AI is important. And all the benefits are there. I think what they are now trying to grapple with is really that how to use AI leverage on them to really streamline their operations, the processes, and then how to improve the workers' productivity. So I guess AI now we see that especially the pace of AI transformation is really coming up, and there are many new things that are there. So we started with traditional kind of AI, then a couple of years back there was generative AI, and now people are talking about agentic AI, and we are also looking at things like physical AI. So as companies are looking at this, they are just wondering what are all these things that can be incorporated into their operations, and which are the things that works and which are the things that maybe may not work for them. So these are things that really they are trying to understand.
1: Yeah. So the thing is, Dr. Lim, we know that a lot of companies are experimenting with AI. I mean, they got to keep up, right? If not, they feel like they're falling behind. Right. But getting from an initial pilot to something that actually works meaningfully at scale is much harder. Where can partnerships between industry and institutions like Singapore Poly help to bridge that gap a little bit?
0: Yeah, so I think from the institutions of higher learning like SP, we do, of course, we start off understanding what AI is all about and what it can bring. We have many of our academic staff and research staff that are really have been working on some of these things. And the way that we do it is try to package it in a way that companies can help and benefit. So, for example, in SP, we have this approach when we help companies in terms of their company and workforce transformation. They started off when we started looking at digital transformation. Then now when we look at AI, which is also a part of digital transformation, we typically look at three fronts, mindset, skill set, and behavior. So in terms of mindset, we are trying to see how we can help the leaders and the employees to see AI really as an enabler rather than a threat. And, you know, some of them feels that, is AI going to take my job? So I think this is one thing that we need to change their mindset. And then following that, there will be the skill set where we are really trying to equip them with some of these practical capabilities that they can do to apply AI into their own daily work. And finally, in terms of behavior, then we want to see how we can embed the new ways of working using AI as part of their daily operations. Like just now, as I mentioned, really is things like even the simple things of writing emails, crafting proposals. And beyond that, it's not just a one-off project. So really see that how we want to use all these three different areas, mindset, skill set, and behavior to help the companies really move from pilot to scale.
1: So adopting the changes in the mindset, the skill set, and also the behavior. That puts it quite into perspective for us. But when businesses still struggle to adopt AI, Dr. Lim, what gaps or which gaps can academia realistically help to close? Are we looking at the skills, the technical expertise, testing, or just simply helping companies work out where AI makes sense for them?
0: Mm-hmm. Yeah, I think it's really a combination of all the above that you mentioned. Really, we will have to do training, and the training is also not just the kind of general training, but we really have to customize this training so that the staff know the AI fundamentals, but also able to look at their existing work processes and look at how AI can really enhance all these operations. So, but beyond the skills, we also see that we need the

0: employees to be confident about using AI. So that's where we can come in to help them to see how their work can really be enhanced. And maybe AI can remove some of the repetitive tasks, help them to work better, work faster. And again, to see AI as a tool that they can use and not a threat. And then finally, we also see that we can allow the management to have a better buy-in so that this AI, they can see how AI can help them. So, and we do projects with companies as well, so that they help them to see how the AI can transform their work processes.
1: So in a way, the businesses who work with, you know, the institutes of higher learning like yourself, this is kind of like a way to ease them into the AI phase,
0: right?
1: So it doesn't feel so intimidating when they're working with a partner. So SP is also the founding training partner for Automation SG's Trusted Industrial AI Ready Framework. Tell us, what exactly is this? What is this to be TIA ready, and why does the industry need something like this now?
0: SP, we are really delighted to be the founding training partner to Automation SG, this TIA framework. Really, the framework is something that I think as part of the association, Automation SG sees this as a gap where as companies embark on AI transformation in their projects, on their operations, how do we ensure that they do it in a safe manner, there is a proper governance, there's proper management of the risk. So the framework, really what it does is to bring about the relevant AI management standards and frameworks. For example, there's this ISO 42001. And so how this TIA-ready framework helps is to translate some of these standards into practical pathways that companies can embark on as they do this AI deployment, especially in the industrial setting. So really what it helps is to help businesses to assess the risk, assign accountability, as well as implement these appropriate controls so that AI can be deployed, adopted responsibly and in an ethical manner.
1: How then, Prof, do you make these industry collaborations scalable so that lessons and solutions developed with one company can also benefit a much wider group of businesses? So I guess you're taking the best off and, you know, sharing it with others, right?
0: Yeah. Yes. So as we work with companies, we don't just do the projects. I think one of the things we do is to try to identify what are the common pain points, the common steps, tools and lessons. And then from there, then we try to turn them into really some, maybe you can call it a playbook or some modular toolkit. And after we do that, that's where we then work with some of our industry partners. We work closely with the trade associations, the likes of Automation SG, even the Singapore Semicon Industrial Association, Singapore Manufacturing Federation. So we help them to see how we can use some of these playbook toolkits to allow their members to be able to also adopt some of these solutions.
1: Yeah. So we know that, you know, obviously the companies are benefiting from you when they work with you because they get these, you know, best practices of AI. But on the other side, how do these real industry projects also change what your students learn, and how quickly can they contribute once they enter the workforce? Because they get sort of like this practice in school, right?
0: So I think polytechnic education has always been anchored on hands-on and authentic learning. So our curriculum, we always try to make it closely aligned to the industry trends and even the needs from the industry. So as we work with companies on these real industry projects, we really bring our students on board as well. So they work on these projects. This allows students to really have understanding of what are some of the issues that can arise. So beyond the classroom, beyond the lab setting, they really see what can happen. So for example, we can, in our labs, practical, help the students to know how to program a robotic arm to be able to pick and place a component.
1: Right.
0: But it's when you do it in an actual setting, that's where a lot of the issues start to come up, and they have to, with the help, of course, of our lecturers as well as the industry practitioner, able to understand what are the issues involved and how to solve the problem. So I think these are all things that really the students really gain from it. And I think the way that we do it is typically two ways. One is we do really industry projects funded by companies on campus. So the students work on projects under the supervision of our lecturers. The other way is the students actually go into the companies on internship. So in the internship in SP, we do have our internship does come with a project that they have to do to help the company. So again, these are all ways that the students actually learn.
1: And I can imagine it must be quite satisfying for them when they see their work having real-world impact and real-world applications as well. Okay, so SP, you're also working with the University of Technology Malaysia. Tell us more about this cross-border academic partnership and how it can also further enhance building AI talent and capabilities for the wider region.
0: So I think one of the things that we see also from the students' perspective, we try to expose them to internationalization, to go overseas, and I think Malaysia really provides a good platform, and that sort of spur our whole collaboration with UTM because we also know that many of the Singapore companies as well as MNCs that are based here, they do have some of their manufacturing operations in Malaysia, especially in Johor. So when they adopt this AI, their solutions really must work on both sides of the causeway. And so, but we are in our work with UTM, we are really helping to support these companies so that we can provide these end-to-end kind of solutions. And I think the close proximity, UTM is also just in Johor itself. It does help us to really improve this collaboration. And I think our students, by being involved, they also get to see beyond just the technical. They also understand in terms of contextualizing it in an overseas kind of environment with different skills level, different technology maturity. So these are all very good, valuable skills that and knowledge that our students can gain.
1: I can imagine how useful it would be. I mean, Johor, yes, it's close by, but it's still a different country altogether.
0: That's
1: so
0: right.
1: The setting, the context will all be very different as well. Okay. Dr. Lim, if this model of industry academia collaboration works, what does the scale ultimately look like? I believe there's a lot of potential here. More businesses adopting trusted AI, perhaps a stronger talent pipeline, higher productivity, or everything.
0: I think it's really a cycle of success that we hope to see. That is reinforcing all these different areas. So I think the three areas that you mentioned really reinforce one another. As companies adopt AI in a responsible manner, then they will create a demand for talent. And that's where we then have to prepare a steady pipeline of the graduates as well as workers that needs to be reskilled so that the companies can then deploy these people well. And as we do this, then really the productivity gain then will follow. So I think this is really important that we do these three elements well and also get buy-in from the management to really have that commitment to really want to see how AI can help the companies.
1: I really believe, Dr. Lim, you and your team, you're really on the cusp of something very exciting with a lot of potential to grow and expand further. So we wish you all the very best as you take all these collaborations to the next level. Thank you so much for coming on Mind Your Money and sharing a little bit of this with us here.
0: Thank you. Thank you for having me.
1: Yeah, we've been speaking today to Dr. Lim Joo Gee, who is Director of Singapore Polytechnic's School of Electrical and Electronic Engineering here on Mind Your Money. This is Cheryl Goh, and keep it right here. The news coming up very shortly.
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19: It is 8:30. A very good evening. This is the news on CNA 938. The death toll from yesterday's magnitude 7.7 earthquake in Indonesia has risen to at least 53 as rescuers race to find survivors in East Nusa Tenggara province. CNA's Paul Sung with more.
20: Hundreds of homes have been damaged and many feared trapped under rubble from collapsed buildings. Several districts closest to the epicenter remain inaccessible after landslides blocked roads and disrupted communications. Authorities say 135 people are injured. More than 5,000 people have been evacuated, many now sheltering in temporary sites as authorities prepare to send in emergency supplies. The government is sending thousands of aid packages to affected communities. The European Union has also offered satellite imagery through its Copernicus program to help teams on the ground assess the damage and locate those in need.
19: Hurricane Lala has brushed past Hawaii's Big Island, lashing the U.S. Pacific state with heavy rain and damaging winds. A state of emergency has been declared. The Category 1 storm passed just south of the island without making landfall, packing winds of up to 120 kilometers an hour. Authorities are warning of flooding and mudslides, with some areas forecast to receive up to 60 centimeters of rain. Weather officials say Lala is expected to continue moving westward and gradually weaken. Hawaii's Governor Josh Green says one person has died in a car crash.
21: There's been a lot of roads impacted. The crews have already been out to 30 sites. We've had 190 flights. That had to be postponed. They'll be rescheduled, of course, and we'll be moving crews out to make sure everyone gets their power back. Over 60,000 households have lost power, at least temporarily. Three hospitals also lost power, but they have backup generators. They're going to be okay.
19: On the mainland, the toll from days of severe weather is rising. At least six people have been killed in Indiana, including a four-year-old boy. Indianapolis is seeing the worst flooding in more than 30 years after some areas received more than 28 centimeters of rain in 2 days. President Donald Trump has promised federal assistance as flash flood warnings remain in place across parts of the state. Colombia's president has asked U.S. President Donald Trump to temporarily suspend tariffs on Colombian goods. His request comes as the country grapples with a devastating earthquake which left at least 294 people dead and nearly 4,000 injured. Some 320 others are still missing. CNA's Rani Samtani with more.
0: Colombian President Abelardo de la Espriella says he spoke with Mr. Trump for about 10 minutes and asked him to ease the tariffs to help Colombian businesses affected by the disaster. American tariffs on most Colombian products rose from 10% to 12% in July, with exceptions including coffee and oil. The Colombian leader says Mr. Trump has expressed his condolences over the earthquake. Meanwhile, hopes of finding more survivors are fading 5 days after the 7.4 magnitude trembler struck western Colombia. Rescue teams have turned their focus to recovering bodies from collapsed buildings, with just one site in Cali still showing signs of life. The quake struck near San Jose del Palmar on Monday, damaging and destroying buildings across the region, forcing hundreds of people to flee their homes and seek refuge at shelters.
19: Australia's New South Wales is set to launch a gun buyback scheme in the wake of the Bondi Beach terror attack. Gun owners will be offered up to $1,000 Australian to hand over eligible handguns, shotguns, and rifles from the 2nd of November. Prime Minister Anthony Albanese says the buyback is necessary for security.
1: Australians are quite rightly proud of our gun laws. But the fact is, there are more guns in Australia today than there were at the time of dealing with the Port Arthur gun buyback that occurred under the Howard government. This is about strengthening Australia's gun laws and keeping our community safer.
19: The state's premier says the scheme could see hundreds of thousands of firearms surrendered to authorities. The Australian government pledged sweeping firearms laws reforms earlier this year after 15 people were shot dead on Sydney's Bondi Beach last December. Authorities had initially planned a nationwide gun buyback, but plans have since been delayed over funding and how it would be implemented. And that is going to do it for the news on CNA 938. Headlines anytime on CNA 938 and CNA.Asia.
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36: Now, the Wellness Hour with Cheryl Goh.
37: Yes, hello. Welcome to the Wellness Hour with me, Cheryl Goh. Now, you know, many Singaporeans are welcoming pets into their homes and treating them as part of the family. But while many of us know, you know, the basics of first aid for our children or elderly loved ones, far fewer are prepared for emergencies involving our furry companions. I have to admit, even as a fur mama of two doggies myself, I don't have the skills when it comes to first aid for our pets. So everything from choking and injuries to sudden collapses, knowing what to do in these critical first moments can really make a real difference while actual help is on the way. And that's the focus of Pause and Prepare, a Singapore Red Cross Academy community event that's aimed at equipping pet owners with practical first aid skills and emergency preparedness know-how. And joining us on the Wellness Hour now to tell us more, we have Ambrose Lee, who is head of the Center for First Aid and Resuscitation at the Singapore Red Cross Academy. Ambrose, nice to have you with us. Welcome to the Wellness Hour.
2: Hi, afternoon, Cheryl. Yeah, thanks for the invitation.
37: Yeah, do you have any pets yourself?
2: previously, I had one of the cat. I had actually passed on away due to kidney failure.
37: I see.
2: So I'm just we are just trying to not have another pet in the family for now, so that everyone can also have some time for our own vacation. When we had a cat, all of us had to find ways to
37: take care of her, right?
2: You know, house the cat, you know, take care of the cat. Sometimes if all of us are away, when I'm on work or even my family member choose to go on their own vacation, we have to find ways to put the cat in a pet hotel.
37: Yes, that's right. So a lot of responsibilities when it comes to owning a furry friend.
2: Yeah. So it's also so sad that we actually lost the pet within the family, and at least we were there to still able to see it for its last journey and send it for cremation and everything.
37: Yeah, I'm sure she had a wonderful life with you and your family.
2: Definitely.
37: Yeah. So the thing is, Ambrose, you know, many of us, we attend first aid courses for children or elderly parents, but far fewer of us even think about emergencies involving our pet. I for one, have taken it for granted. Why do you think this gap exists?
2: Thanks for that. I think the question would be, usually there's a gap existing within this combination of psychological, educational, and the practical reasons. And as you shared earlier, people naturally will actually prioritize human emergencies. And it's important that when we actually learn these first aid skills is to help ourselves as an exclusive, we want to help people. And at the same time, people will feel that pet emergencies are perceived as a vet's problem, you know, a vet's responsibility. But actually what we can do as us individuals, we can actually be able to perform immediate first aid, such as controlling the bleeding, helping the pet to do CPR, clearing the airway when it's choking. So there are still techniques that we can still significantly save a pet's life. And I think there is also limited awareness of pet first aid training. So as compared to first aid courses for the humans, pet first aids receive less publicity. And many pet owners are also unaware that probably such training exists.
37: Yeah.
2: So that's where we also share. Sometimes even owners, they are fearful of causing more harm.
37: Yeah.
2: And sometimes because the animals cannot tell you, I am unwell, I'm feeling painful, but they will show you the signs of distress. And some owners are also fearful to intervene. When they intervene, they're scared they do more harm than good.
37: Yeah.
2: So actually, because they will say that the animal's anatomy a bit different from humans.
37: Yeah.
2: But it is still essential that we can still do some prevention action.
37: Okay.
2: I think lastly will be more of the cost and time consideration. Some people will say, oh, I will spend more time to learn courses on how I do for my own self-development over the need of a pet first aid.
37: Yeah.
2: Because they may feel it's just an optional or rather than an essential skills. So as you mentioned, there is more people owning pets. So that's why it is important that we are equipped with such skills.
37: Yeah, we should try to make pet first aid a skills future course as well.
2: I believe we should. And we hope to have it in the skills future in the time to come as well.
37: Okay. So what are some of the more common pet emergencies that owners may encounter at home, Ambrose?
2: So in Singapore, as it's a hot weather, heat stroke and heat is one of the most common topic now. And it is really prevalent because many of our pets will need to drink more water. So it is important that we take note of this thing called heat stroke. Pets also may choke on their own toys, bones, you know, chewing some of the big bones and household objects. Right, we even had cases where learners come and share with us. They even consume a needle, you know, the sewing needle into their own pets. So choking is actually one of the another incident. Also, we do have pets getting cuts, you know, the paws very easily because the limbs are more fiber on the ground. They will actually get cut from the broken glass, sharp objects, or even could lead from animal fights. And also, I think what's more scary for some of the owners will be seizure, because they'll see the dog, you know, with foaming on the mouth, shaking tremendously while they're having a seizure. And this seizure could be caused by different scenarios because of causes due to the damage to the brain itself, or could be due to a medical condition. So this is where some of the common ones. And of course, we hope at the end, if we were to actually learn some skill set, whenever the dog go to a cardiac arrest or respiratory arrest, that's where a sudden collapse occur for the dog, we are able to perform immediate CPR.
37: Yeah, so that's what I want to ask you now, Ambrose. If a pet suddenly starts choking, collapses, or is injured, as what you've outlined, right? What are the first few things an owner can do before they get professional help from a vet or another medical professional? Yeah.
2: So that's where in the course we actually share with our learners how to perform some of the abdominal thrust for the dog. All right, they also use a technique like a Heimlich maneuver. So in this case, for the animals, we have to use the abdominal push using the face to actually push at the hollow part of the body, at the stomach area, to actually push the foot out. Of course, there is a technique to actually put them in the wheelbarrow method. And of course, the techniques that we teach are also in the class with our mannequins and soft toys to make sure that we do not harm a real animal.
37: Of course, no animals were harmed in the process of this course.
2: Yes, correct.
37: Okay, and we often hear that every second counts in an emergency. So how much difference can some basic pet first aid knowledge make to the outcome of the animal when it's in this kind of situation? Yeah.
2: So usually from the above, like as about bleeding, we can actually help to apply direct pressure to the wound. For choking, we recognize that the animal is actually suffering from prolonged oxygen deprivation, right? And heat stroke, we can see that the dog is actually trying to have salivating, even the tongue is coming out because they are trying to get some of the heat out because they can't really sweat. At the same time, for cardiac arrest, there must be some circulation and oxygen through to help the animal to get the circulation going. So all these techniques, it's important to actually save the dog's life. It is quite similar to how we actually talk about that we want to help a human, but it is now that instead of a human, it's a per animal or a furry animal.
37: Yeah. Okay. So we know that, you know, caring for a pet can have very positive impact on our mental well-being as humans, but a pet emergency obviously is a very highly stressful situation. How can being trained and prepared help owners to, we may not be able to address this situation immediately, but being trained can also help us to stay a bit calmer and to react properly in those situations, right?
2: Yes, correct.
37: Yeah.
2: So it's important that actually our advocacy is always to be trained, be equipped with at least a pet's first aid kit. And this first aid kit also will help owners better support their pets when professional help arrives. Or there are many other methods where even if do not wait for an ambulance to arrive, you can actually take any new, like a taxi to actually, there's different platforms now, right, to actually hire a Grab or a car to go to the hospital or clinic so that you'll be able to get the professional help. So by attending the first aid courses from the Red Cross, knowing the following pointers, that's not as I shared, recognizing signs of distress, controlling the bleeding, responding to the choking and the heat stroke, even to transport the injured animal safely and perform the CPR when necessary, will help actually make a critical difference while seeking the vet's help.
37: So I think just knowing what to do in that initial interim period before you seek the vet's help, that can really make a lot of difference, right? Okay, and it's always good to have that knowledge to be prepared. So, the Singapore Red Cross is organizing the upcoming Pause and Prepare, Pause spelled P-A-W-S, Pause and Prepare event on the 22nd of August, which is next Saturday. What can visitors expect to learn from these live demonstrations and some hands-on activities as well?
2: Yes, correct. So the visitors can expect to see live demonstration of a common pet emergencies. There will be discussion. There's a seizure. We'll also be introducing the basics of pet CPR and explaining what owners should and shouldn't do while making their way to the veterinarian. Also, there will be activities, or there will be some early morning, there will be a panel discussion where it's moderated. And also, we know that emergencies can be very stressful, so that when we actually share during the panelists some practical tips on prevention of common accidents at home, how to prepare a pet first aid kit, what's the emergency plans in place, and also sometimes all these pointers that we share can actually help make a big difference. So do join us on 22nd August, you see, to actually learn about what is about the pause and prepare. The main objective, the goal of the day, is very simple. We want our pet owners to feel more prepared. So that they leave the place, or at least they know that first aid doesn't replace any vet care, but it is those few minutes before reaching the clinic or hospital. It is very important, and knowing what to do can make a difference.
37: Yeah, definitely. The pause and prepare, a day of furry floofs, fun and first aid, happening on the 22nd of August, which is next Saturday, at the Star Vista, which is at the B1 of the Star Plaza, which is at 1 Vista Exchange Green. Do people need to sign up to attend, Ambrose, or can we just go? Yeah.
2: You can just come in. It is open to public. Of course, we do have early registration at our Red Cross website. We also want to know roughly what are the number of headcounts coming in, so that we don't have overcrowding. But it is also good if you didn't do any registration, you can just walk in. You can join us from the morning at 10 plus to actually observe and hear about the panelists. All the way to 8 p.m. where there is a marketplace, there's activities, and there will be also dog obstacles. And we have different vendors coming in to actually offer some products. And if you do register early, there could be a chance of also receiving a goodie pack from us.
37: Oh, nice. Okay. And yeah, so it starts at around 10, but it goes on all the way until 8 a.m. And yeah, besides the first aid demo, yeah, like what Ambrose said, there's correct. A dog obstacle area, a pet marketplace, a photo spot even, and then yeah, your chance to win some goodies and freebies. But I think the most important thing is that pet first aid course, which starts at 10 a.m. So Ambrose, you know, the thing is, as we've Singaporeans, you know, more of us are embracing pet ownership because we know it's a nice thing to have a furry companion at home. Do you think the awareness of pet emergency preparedness has kept pace with that growth, or do events like that kind of help to bridge the gap?
2: So from what we observe on the ground, pet ownership has certainly increased. However, the awareness and preparedness for pet emergencies was not necessarily on pace. So I would say many pet owners are very committed to their pet's health. I believe both of us are, you know, to ensure that vaccinations are up to date, regular grooming, routine vet checks. All this we actually do to make sure the pet's well-being are being monitored. And some of them also, hey, my boy, my girl, you know, it's like having a pet as their family member already. So however, when we ask practical questions during our courses, when we do, we ask, what will you do if your dog suddenly choked? Or do you know how to respond if your dog collapses? Many are unsure what's the step to take in the first place. And even we ask a very simple question, do you have a first aid kit for your pet? So many of them will say, no, I don't have. Or they will realize that they will have something available, maybe like a bandage, but it's not sufficient. So that simple question actually helps them to recognize that there's a gap in their emergency preparedness.
37: Yeah.
2: So very common, I would say nowadays, when we observe our learners or even owners, often they'll say, wow, I take about 10 to 20 minutes to go to the vet or to the clinic. So during that time, what could have been done better is that knowing what to do can help to control the bleeding, how to safely move the pet, even to make a difference in learning basic first aid. So basic first aid for this pet itself, they will realize that there's this chain of care that everyone can play a part to help to increase the chance of survival for the animal.
37: Yeah.
2: So in this case, we also hope people nowadays with AI, you know, there's a lot of information that is available on the website. So many people actually make use of this information found through search Google.
37: Yeah.
2: But with these resources, is it correct or is it right? It tends to be a bit of a complication or dilemma for some of the
37: We got to be more discerning, more discerning about is the correct information for individual situations, which could be different, right? Okay.
2: Correct.
37: And we can bring our pets to the event, of course. Can we?
2: Yes, you can. It is a pet-friendly environment.
37: Yay, that'll be fun. So lots of dogs and cats expected. But are you expecting some other animals as well?
2: I believe he is, because we actually usually will have pets such as cats and dogs. Some owners are also interested to bring along maybe a rabbit,
37: right?
2: birds, even chinchillas and small little guinea pigs. Yeah. But please be careful. I mean, advocacy is always to make sure that these are all well protected, because if you let loose, things will go mayhem.
37: We get a bit chaotic.
2: Very.
37: Okay. Before we wrap up today, Ambrose, for listeners who are tuning in right now who, you know, maybe have never considered learning pet first aid before, what's one message that you would like them to take away from this event and from today's conversation as well?
2: So I think what I will share is very important is that your pet depends on you during an emergency. Unlike humans, pets are unable to tell us what is wrong. And those in critical first minutes, you are their first responder. So pets first aid is not about replacing vet treatment, but it is knowing how to look out for the signs, what to do and not to do, so you can keep them safe. So I think we hope today's conversations will actually help pet owners feel that to see first aid as part of the responsible pet ownership, just like vaccinations, regular checkups and proper nutrition.
37: That's a really good way to put it. And it's such a great event. So thank you so much for coming on to tell us more. And we wish you all the best. I'm sure it's going to be a very fun.
2: Thank you, Cheryl.
37: Yeah, and very meaningful event as well. So please do go sign up. The Pause and Prepares event is on the 22nd of August, next Saturday at the Star Vista B1, the Star Plaza. If you want to find out more, go to the Red Cross website, redcross.sg. There is a segment where you can find out more about Pause and Prepare. And we've been speaking today on the Wellness Hour to Ambrose Lee, head of the Centre for First Aid and Resuscitation at the Singapore Red Cross Academy. Thanks a lot, Ambrose.
2: Thank you, Cheryl. Thank you.
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6: It's time for Trend Watch, your weekly dose of entertainment and sports news. They lit up the world with Dynamite, but BTS member V has just revealed he's being treated for hearing loss in his right ear, which he says now functions at roughly a third of the level of his left. Fellow member Jungkook also joined the live stream to share that he has been managing a shin injury throughout the tour and is close to developing a stress fracture. The pair shared all of this midway through the group's Arirang World Tour, which is currently making its way through North America before heading to Los Angeles, Buenos Aires, Bangkok, Sydney, and Hong Kong.
7: Mattel has just launched a Whitney Houston Barbie doll recreating her iconic look from the 1987 music video for I Wanna Dance With Somebody. The doll is decked out in the purple tank dress, colourful drop earrings, bold eye makeup and her own microphone stand. Whitney's estate worked closely with Mattel on every detail to get it right. The doll is priced at $60 and is available now at Target, Amazon, Walmart and Mattel Creations. It joins Barbie's growing roster of music icon dolls alongside Tina Turner, Stevie Nicks, Gloria Estefan, and Mariah Carey. And on to sports now.
0: Singapore has won an Olympic gold medal and an Olympic record time. Joseph Schooling, simply sensational.
7: It's a moment that changed Singapore's sporting history. A decade ago, Joseph Schooling became Singapore's first Olympic gold medalist when he won the 100-metre butterfly at the Rio Games. Now, exactly 10 years on, he's marking that milestone by looking to the next generation. A new Joseph Schooling Award will give two swimmers $10,000 Singapore dollars each over 2 years to support their development. An initial $200,000 Singapore dollar fund has been set up reflecting the 20% Schooling contributed to Singapore Aquatics from his $1 million reward for winning gold in Rio. Shortlisted athletes will even get to meet Schooling, giving them the mentorship and guidance he says he wished he'd had while chasing his own Olympic dream. Nominations open on September 1st, with the first two recipients expected to be announced by the end of the year. Joseph shares the impact his win has had on his life.
1: 10 years on, what sticks out the most to me? The amount of 7 or 8 year olds who actually know my name. Let's do the math. This happened 10 years ago.
8: Yeah.
1: How would they know about me? So the impact that has given, that is something which has been a very cool experience living through.
6: One of basketball's biggest teams is changing hands, and for a record-breaking price. The Los Angeles Lakers are set to be sold to investor Josh Kushner and former Disney boss Bob Iger for a reported $12.5 billion. If approved, that would make the Lakers the most valuable sports franchise in North America. The 17-time NBA champions are entering a new era on the court too. LeBron James has left for Philadelphia, with Luka Doncic now leading the team. The sale still needs approval from the NBA's Board of Governors before it can go through. And that's it for our weekly Trend Watch. It is something you can catch live on The Morning Report every Fridays. Till the next one.
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0: It is 8:30, I beg your pardon, it's 9 o'clock. This is the news on CNA 938. Key meetings by two of Malaysia's ruling political parties took place this weekend after a series of electoral setbacks for the Pakatan Harapan Coalition. Prime Minister Anwar Ibrahim's PKR held its annual congress in Melaka, where the focus was on party unity and responding better to voters' concerns. Melaka is expected to hold its state election by the end of this year. In Putrajaya, the Democratic Action Party concluded that its ministers and deputy ministers will remain in cabinet. Nearly 90% of party delegates chose for their leaders to continue serving in government in a referendum earlier today. CNA's senior correspondent Melissa Goh has more on the key messages from Mr. Anwar and other party leaders at the PKR Congress.
1: Well, it is a critical juncture for Prime Minister Anwar Ibrahim's party, PKR, as it decides how to move forward and move forward quickly to regain voter support before the next general election that must be held in about a year or a year and a half at most. Now, party leaders were anxious. They were dishing out strategies, focusing not just on growing the economic pie, but also how to speed up the implementation to ensure help reaches those in need quickly, regardless of race and religion. Now, Prime Minister Anwar spoke about increasing allocations for MPs, reiterating that PKR is a multiracial party, will double down on its efforts to fight corruption and continue to reject identity politics, which the opposition Perikatan Nasional has been using in all its narratives to consolidate the Malay votes and defeat PH in the recent state election in Johor, and we saw it in Negeri Sembilan, and worse still, it's working with Barisan Nasional, which is PH partner here at the Federal Unity Government. Now, as a result, the party lost Negeri Sembilan and is now left with one state, Selangor. Now, many delegates here, where they were upset, they were crying foul when Prime Minister Anwar insisted on working with Barisan Nasional to maintain political stability, insisting that BN chairman, the Deputy Prime Minister Zaid Hamidi, is a good friend, someone whom he can count on for support till the end of the term. Now, many delegates were not convinced, they were not buying it. Now, Mr. Anwar, all fired up, also insists that his coalition partner, Democratic Action Party, that's always been used as a punching bag for the opposition, a PH coalition is intact and are working closer now to maintain stability in the unity government, insisting that he has the full backing of his partners in the East Malaysian bloc to go full term. Only Chief Minister of Sabah, Harjiji Noor, however, attended the opening of the Congress on Saturday.
0: CNA's senior correspondent, Afifa Arifin, has more on the DAP's decision to remain in government.
2: More than 1,800 delegates voted for the DAP to remain in government, compared to just some 242 of them who wanted the party to leave. And that is about 88% backing the status quo. So despite the frustrations that we have heard over the pace of reforms and after some very bruising state election results in Johor and Negeri Sembilan, there is clearly very little appetite within the DAP to, one, destabilize the government, or two, walk away from power altogether. Of course, a major consideration has been political stability, because the delegates have argued that leaving the government could ultimately benefit their political opponents. And there's also the calculation that the DAP can achieve much more by pushing for change from within the federal government rather than from the opposition benches. So it's much better to have a seat at the decision-making table. But of course, this was not an unconditional endorsement of how things are going, because even among those who voted to stay, there were a lot of calls for the DAP to be more forceful and for the government to move faster on their reforms. And this was something that was acknowledged by the DAP Secretary General Anthony Loke after the results were announced.
3: Most delegates voted to stay, but of course there are some critical views presented and wanted the government and the party to be more decisive and to be more assertive. So this is the kind of aspiration that have been mentioned by our delegates, and we respected that. And with that spirit, of course, and with the mandate given by the delegates, we will continue to play our role within the government.
2: So the message from this conference is really about continuity, but with pressure attached. So DAP is staying, but its leadership will now be expected to show all of its members that remaining in government can actually translate into results before the next general election.
0: The death toll from yesterday's magnitude 7.7 earthquake in Indonesia has risen to at least 53, as rescuers race to find survivors in East Nusa Tenggara province. More than 1,000 homes have been damaged and many people are feared trapped under rubble of collapsed buildings. Some roads that restricted access to several districts closest to the epicenter have been cleared, and rescuers are expanding search operations in the hardest hit areas. Authorities say 135 people are injured and more than 5,000 people have been evacuated. Many are now sheltering in temporary sites. The Disaster Mitigation Agency says it aims to complete emergency operations within 3 weeks before shifting its focus to recovery. Hurricane Lala has brushed past Hawaii's Big Island, lashing the U.S. Pacific state with heavy rain and damaging winds. A state of emergency has been declared. The Category 1 storm passed just south of the island without making landfall, packing winds of up to 120 kilometers an hour. Authorities are warning of flooding and mudslides, with some areas forecast to receive up to 60 centimeters of rain. Weather officials say Lala is expected to continue moving westward and gradually weaken. Hawaii's Governor Josh Green says one person has died in a car crash.
4: There's been a lot of roads impacted. The crews have already been out to 30 sites. We've had 190 flights that had to be postponed. They'll be rescheduled, of course. And we'll be moving crews out to make sure everyone gets their power back. Over 60,000 households have lost power, at least temporarily. Three hospitals also lost power, but they have backup generators. They're going to be okay.
0: On the mainland, the toll from days of severe weather is rising. At least 6 people have been killed in Indiana, including a 4-year-old boy. Indianapolis is seeing its worst flooding in more than 30 years after some areas received more than 28 centimeters of rain in 2 days. President Donald Trump has promised federal assistance as flash flood warnings remain in place across parts of the state. Patients in the West with complex chronic conditions will get help at home after leaving the hospital under a new pilot program. The initiative by Ng Teng Fong General Hospital and social service agency Loving Heart could eventually be scaled up more widely across Singapore. It could also help ease pressure on hospitals by reducing avoidable readmissions. CNA's Sabrina Ng has more on this report, featuring Dr. Luk Wai Cheong, Vice President of Loving Heart Multi-Service Center.
5: A reminder to take medication, or simply helping a senior stay active, are some ways community carers can support patients after they leave hospital. But the impact of such support can be big, helping prevent patients from deteriorating and returning to hospital, easing pressure on space for acute care. That's as Singapore's aging population adds to healthcare demand. MP for the area Grace Fu says Jurong East is one of the country's oldest areas, with about 5,800 seniors in Yuhua alone.
6: There's so many amongst us that are living in this area that will need the help, and also to help us free up the very critical hospitalization capacity in our system, because our hospitals are doing their best to treat those with acute illnesses, and in order for them to direct their resources to the most acute cases, they have to have partners that will help them free up the less acute ones.
5: Ng Teng Fong General Hospital's new program will support around 1,000 patients in the West over the next 2 years. It targets those with complex chronic conditions, such as kidney, heart or liver failure. Retired nurses will identify patients who need more help after discharge, while trained community carers will follow up with them at home. This includes medication reminders, blood pressure and symptom checks, and helping them keep up with appointments.
3: People who, if they don't follow their medicines, if they don't follow the advice of the doctors and nurses after they come home, they can actually get worse and they can actually end up readmitting and staying in hospital again. And we want to prevent that if possible. So I think community carers play that role when they are back home to close that gap, right? Where they can actually, I suppose, continue recovering, rehabilitating, and then get back and reintegrate into normal life in the community again.
5: Ng Teng Fong found that among patients readmitted within a year, 68% returned unexpectedly at least once within 60 days of discharge. Poor social support and failure to keep up with medication and appointments were among the main reasons. but an earlier trial involving 200 patients found structured follow-up cut 60 days readmission rates from 40 to 31%. 25 community carers will initially be trained to spot signs of deterioration, and more could be roped in eventually. For seniors, the aim is ultimately simple: to help them stay well at home for longer.
0: That report by Sabrina Ng, ending the news on CNA 938. 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On the roads, we've got heavy traffic on the PIE. This is towards Tuas at the CTESLE exit. Also, reports of traffic lights out of order at Upper Serangoon Road and the junction of Lim Ah Pin Road, as well as Jalan Renggam.
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12: 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Today we're zooming in on obstructive sleep apnea, or OSA. Here is the unfortunate reality of it. 1 in 3 adults here in Singapore probably have this. Now, what is terrifying and scary about this is it means you're not breathing for part of your sleeping time. The back of your throat's closing up, and the snoring and gasping sounds that might be occurring, it's not just somebody feeling tired, it's not just being snory and stuff like that. No, it means that it's having an impact in terms of the amount of oxygen that's getting in

0: Phenotypical features, is it?
1: Yes. So, unfortunately for males and Chinese males, you typically have a bigger tongue, and the fat that deposits in the tongue is actually much more than other races. So, it can predispose you to having a very bad collapse at the back of the tongue.
0: So, that's what's functionally, physically happening. Somebody with OSA, when they're asleep, the airway is closing, and you know, the airway could be closing because of the weak laxity, or the tongue could be collapsing and blocking that area.
1: Yes, correct.
0: Is that why Singaporeans are so obsessed about buying good pillow? We are. No, I don't know why people love to buy pillows in Singapore.
1: Yeah, sleep accessories actually help. If you're talking about sleep pillows or even mattresses, really, it actually helps you breathe better. And actually, it actually gives a more patent airway, and even tilting your airway is just preventing the AP collapse of the tongue, the anterior posterior collapse. Yeah. It's where snoring comes from, at the back of the tongue, the back of the soft palate. And it's the area most commonly obstructed when patients have sleep apnea.
0: We're talking about adult sleep apnea on today's edition, but somebody might have had this since childhood, is it?
1: Yes, that's right.
0: Your whole life you could have had it.
1: Yes, correct.
0: That means years and years and years of accumulated impact.
1: Yes, correct.
0: We want to talk about how this can affect your life, but I'm going to play some sounds. And Dr. Soon, tell me whether this does sound a bit like what somebody with OSA might actually have. So the first sound... almost struggling and not breathing. And this next sound, very uncomfortable sounds of breathing while sleeping. So I found that on a health page on sleep apnea online. Is that similar to what we can expect to hear?
1: Yes, it's quite similar. It's actually very, very loud snoring and almost like irregular breathing or even pausing to breathe when one is asleep.
0: Yes.
1: So if you hear these sounds, it's not just harmless snoring. Yeah. You should actually tell your bedtime partner that you're worried that he may actually stop breathing, and you should come forward to see a sleep specialist.
0: Struggling, gasping, even suddenly awaking in the middle of the night, gasping for air.
1: Yes, these are warning signs of something more sinister than having snoring alone. It can be the first signs of you having sleep apnea, so you shouldn't actually ignore it.
0: Mm. What is normal snoring then?
1: Normal snoring is just regular.
0: Is that also due to the collapse in the back door and laxity?
1: Yes, so snoring is actually a sound generated by fluttering of soft tissues from the soft palate and the back of the tongue.
0: Mm-hmm.
1: It can be harmless. But if it's associated with things like choking, gasping for air, apneic episodes, restless sleep, night sweats, and nocturia, when you go to the toilet quite often and you wake up feeling tired with headaches and you find that you're actually quite young, quite active, why should you have all these symptoms, right?
0: Yeah.
1: Because you may be having sleep apnea and not just snoring alone.
0: I see. Okay, so again, if you have any questions, you can watch. I'll open up the WhatsApp hotline now. 9631-1938. If you want to send audio, also can lah. If you want to send video audio. Oh, people, WhatsApp already. See, the ding ding sound happening. Okay, somebody asking, this is interesting. Can we just base it on AHI to start on CPAP? AHI, sound familiar to you?
1: Yeah, this is the apnea hypopnea index, which normally is what we look at after a sleep study. It's the results. Normally, we talk about AHI above 5. Below 5, it's considered normal, but if you have 5 to the index of 15, it's considered mild. But you have episodes from 15 to 30 is moderate, and above 30 is severe.
0: But how do you get the AHI? What is that based on?
1: It's normally from, yes, it's normally from a sleep test that we do. It's basically wires around your body, measuring how you breathe, depending on what type of sleep studies that you do. It basically gives us parameters, studying how you breathe. Is it a peripheral problem? Is it a central sleep apnea problem?
0: That's the gold standard, right, still?
1: Yes, it's a sleep study is actually required to diagnose sleep apnea and to tell us actually whether you're just a primary snorer or you're having sleep apnea, because the management is totally different.
0: Okay, so this person, by asking about can we, you know, just go on the AHI to decide whether or not to start on CPAP, that is the case.
1: Most of the time, you can use the AHI to tell the severity, because the health risk comes from mainly moderate to severe sleep apnea. I mean, the index of more than 15 times per hour of AHI above 15, you can actually

0: potentially get health complications such as cardiac problems, such as cardiac arrest, heart failure, brain strokes, metabolic issues such as type 2 diabetes. But of course, it's a one-night study. Yeah. So you have to make sure that the patients are off like alcohol or sleeping tablets. Mm. So we do need to actually correlate clinically whether the HI or the sleep study is actually significantly and proportionately studying the sleep of a patient.
1: Nowadays, though, we have a lot of tech and like the wristwatches, the smartwatches that claim to be able to help pinpoint whether or not there are sleep disturbances, which is different from the idea of what we're discussing now. But if patients came in and they said, hey, I've got a 30-day record of my sleep on my smartwatch, does that help you in any way?
0: I think in general, you can use that. I mean, overseas, sometimes we just have an oximeter to tell the saturations, overnight saturations, but actually you do need more readings than that. For example, whether it's a cranial central sleep apnea issues, or you have other sleep issues such as restless legs, and or is it truly an obstructive sleep apnea problem contributed by upper airway collapse?
1: That's the problem. Like, people don't want to do the one-night sleep study. Don't want. Like, also, I might feel that it's ineffective because if I've got wires attached to me, right, I'm going to sleep weirdly, right?
0: For that one night. That's why there are new devices that can study that. We call it the watchpad. So it's basically more comfortable for the patient.
1: Okay.
0: And I normally would ask the patient, for example, how do they feel? Can they sleep with many wires on their body? Or just, if you can't, a basic one such as a watchpad study is good enough.
1: You lie on your back, is it?
0: You generally sleep and you have basically probes.
1: Right.
0: Like
1: can you do
0: probes.
1: It in your own bed at home or must it be in the stand lab?
0: So in general, for normal patients, I would rather patients do a sleep study at home.
1: I saw.
0: A home sleep because your own bed,
1: familiar,
0: own pillow.
1: You can sleep comfortably.
0: Yes, you eliminate the actually first night effect.
1: Correct.
0: But some patients prefer, for example, if you have home issues, you have young children, you share the room with someone else. You may feel more comfortable doing a test in the hospital.
1: Fair enough. More questions coming in. One listener WhatsApping across and saying, hi, Daniel and Doc, should we be worried if these signs are transient or should we be more worried if they are constant?
0: Actually, I would think that if you actually hear your bedtime partner having this, you should take a recording and you can observe for a period of time. For example, a few weeks, or if don't only be concerned of this when the patient is sick, or for example, having a party out with alcohol.
1: Yeah.
0: It's just normal sleep, normal lifestyle, normal sleeping habits.
1: So if you come back from like a really exhausting day, it is possible that everything just collapses and then you might have some of these sounds, right?
0: You can be snoring or having loud snoring, but it shouldn't be happening consistently every night.
1: Yeah.
0: That causes worries. It's like out of proportion sleeping, breathing patterns, stopping to breathe, gasping. It shouldn't be happening if it's a normal day. Not up to any stress or partying or alcohol and you're experiencing such symptoms.
1: If you're sleeping alone and don't have a partner, maybe it's worth, I don't know, filming yourself at night, turning on the camera and having it on. But I guess the key sign would be if you find yourself regularly waking up and feeling unrested, even after 8-9 hours of sleep.
0: Yes, correct. So, for sleep apnea itself, patients are able to sleep, but they are unable to maintain sleep. So some patients are aware that they're choking and they're waking themselves at night, going to the toilet. But some patients don't know about this and it's normally noticed by their bedtime partner.
1: Yeah.
0: Yes. So patients come forth. Some patients are not even aware that they have this problem, but it's their girlfriends or sleeping partners that come forth with them with a recording.
1: But then putting right all the single people? Cannot detect.
0: No, sometimes it's friends. So I have patients coming in and that they go on trips. They are sleeping partners. For example, you're going on a camping trip.
1: Yeah.
0: Or even I have patients going on a long overhaul overnight flight that they wake up with other passengers looking at them because they have been snoring throughout the night.
1: Sounds familiar. I'm just saying. Look, in army, nobody wanted to share bunk with me. I'm just saying. The snoring was that loud. It was cacophonous. I need to go and see my ENT doctors very soon. It was to the point that like I had a roommate I was an exchange student in Hawaii in university, and he had to shift his lifestyle because he was sharing a room with me. Because I snored at night, he would go to his office and do his work at night and sleep during the day just to avoid hearing my snoring.
0: Yes, correct. So you're talking about social relationship issues.
1: Yeah.
0: So we do have couples coming in. saying the girlfriends or wives are actually complaining yeah. for their spouses, and it causes relationship strains because they are actually sleeping in different rooms.
1: Right. So it's also a social issue. Interesting. A follow-up question from the person who asked earlier about the AHI. They're asking, can we really just base it on one sleep test to determine if you have sleep apnea?
0: If it's reflective of your clinical symptoms, maybe. But sometimes if it's not reflective, we can do the sleep test over a few nights or we can repeat it to see whether it really reflects your sleep.
1: But do we need to? One test is sometimes enough, is it?
0: Most of the time, patients come forth with symptoms and they are already in the moderate to severe index for sleep apnea. Mm. So most of the time, these sleep studies, even if they're not conducted well, we do actually detect obstructive events, patients being apneic or even having very low oxygen levels in perhaps even 2 to 3 hours.
1: Here's the horrible reality. If left untreated, can we potentially link this to some major health issues that could shorten your lifespan? I'm talking, stroke or heart disease or more.
0: Yes. Because sleep apnea is very different from snoring. It's actually characterized by repeated upper airway collapse, decreasing the airway flow and oxygen supply to the body. And this happens every time when you're sleeping. So in the long run, it increases stress, hormones in the body, oxidative stress. The body actually responds by increasing the heart rate and pumping more. And it's a good response. But if you have this every night, it can lead to potential problems such as increased blood pressure. It can give sudden cardiac death, cardiac arrest at night. Patients are normally mounting a higher heart rate. You can go tachycardic, or sometimes you can even go into irregular heartbeats from the stress. Other things such as poor quality sleep, you can have memory losses, headaches, depression, dementia, or even strokes. And you can imagine your body is supposed to be resting, but you're actually fighting to breathe every night. So your metabolism is actually different as well. And it can predispose to metabolic problems such as diabetes.
1: That's pretty much every topic I've ever discussed on this show.
0: So sleep apnea is actually associated with multiple systemic conditions. So you must really come forth if you actually notice such breathing issues when you're sleeping.
1: For some reason, I've invested a lot of money into like bed and sleep and pillow and that kind of thing. And then I got one of those beds that does the 0G. So the thing comes up and the legs come up and then the pillows that lock your head into position so that you don't go to the side. Like these things can help, but they don't solve it, do they?
0: It can help, especially for those with positional supine sleep apnea. We can actually differentiate this on the sleep test. In general, patients with moderate to severe sleep apnea do have multi-level upper airway collapse.
1: Right.
0: This may occur in the level of the nose, for example, contributed by deviated septums and enlarged turbinates. At the back of the throat, you can have enlarged tonsils, a very bulky base of tongue, or lingual tonsillar hypertrophy. These are common sites of obstruction that the ENT surgeons actually look for anatomically.
1: Right. Let's talk about that. By the way, all those bits, David Beckham, I got the same bit, basically. He won't advertise that one. But all that money, I wonder whether I should also have pumped it into seeing my ENT and solving this.
0: Yes.
1: So I'm wondering whether, and I think a lot of my listeners have done the same thing. The sleep test, I think, is a turn off for a lot of people. I think. This is my instinct, my hunch as a health pundit. Are there other ways that just by visual or clinical assessment, by looking, you can see, you know what you're looking for? These are the laxities, the collapsible parts of the throat and body. Can we diagnose that way as well? I'm curious.
0: Yes. So we do recognize that the sleep study is not very attractive to most patients, like what you say. So in an ENT clinic, we can actually visualize the areas of upper airway collapse. For example, in a surgeon, right, we're always looking for things that are surgically correctable or abnormal. Okay, so patients with facial anatomy such as a narrow upper jaw or a small receded chin, very common male Chinese, unfortunately, it cramps the upper airway, especially with a big tongue or even crowded, very enlarged tonsils. So this predisposes one. All this anatomy actually runs in the family history as well. So
1: if you hear your parents snoring in that way, most likely you might hear as well.
0: Yes, correct. We look alike. We look like our parents. If your parents have a small a more narrow or elongated face or more of a flat face, you may get it as well.
1: So all those Korean plastic surgery can help or not?
0: No. We're looking at different things. That's for mainly aesthetics.
1: Yeah. But it raises your nose bridge also sometimes, right? All these things.
0: We can do septal rhinoplasty if it's really a structural issue that we can improve your nasal airway, the patency of a nasal airway. A lot of patients who have nasal obstruction are habitual snorers.
1: Right.
0: They actually breathe through their mouth. And sometimes it's hard to treat as well because after doing nasal surgery, they're still breathing through their mouth.
1: Yes. Actually, okay, quick fire. I've got less than a minute left, so some quick fire. Mouth tip has become so popular as a way to like actually enhance sleep or to reduce snoring. How? Does it work or dangerous?
0: You better make sure that you can breathe through your nose.
1: Correct. If not, you'll be choking and gasping as well, right?
0: Yes.
1: So if you've got allergic rhinitis or sinusitis, there's going to be a problem.
0: Yes, so you should treat those.
1: Yeah.
0: Yes.
1: Another big trend has been those tapes or magnets that you clip onto the nose bridge to open the nose bridge.
0: Yes, it can help. But all these are, for example, small little devices. So it mainly helps, I would say, in mild to moderate sleep apneas or patients who just snore. Patients who are in a severe category, as I said, would need something more additional, like the PAP therapy. Or if that is rejected by the patient or have poor compliance, then we have to choose who actually benefits from OSA surgery.
1: Yep. And final point, CPAP doesn't always have to happen for a lot of people have tried CPAP and say it doesn't work for them because in the middle of the night, they take out and they throw. And I've heard that very often for a lot of patients. They just remove it. It's uncomfortable. They can't take it. The sound of it keeps them up at night as well. So it's ironic. Are there alternatives that can work?
0: Yes, so CPAP works very well for most patients who can tolerate it. One thing that you pointed out that patients take it off, a lot of the reasons are because the nose is obstructed or their mouth breathers. We can actually change the CPAP mask or even do small nasal procedures to increase the patency of the nose.
1: Mm-hmm.
0: Of course, there are other therapies as well. Alternatives would be surgery. Okay, but not everybody is a surgical candidate for sleep apnea. So it needs to be selected by the ENT sleep surgeons.
1: Mm-hmm.
0: We actually differentiate it to actually bony framework surgery.
1: Oh.
0: Yes, we call it MMA for bony framework surgery or soft tissue surgery, for which we would first identify what is potentially obstructing the upper airway.
1: Right.
0: Is it from the lining of the nose? Is it polyps? Is it deviated septums?
1: There are options.
0: Yeah, there are options.
1: But again, it's bespoke. It's channeled to the individual. So the point is, don't feel like if CPAP doesn't work for you, that there's no choice. It's about finding some kind of solution, but it's bespoke. It's all to the individual. We have to explore and analyze what we've got.
0: Correct. Yeah? So you should actually have a proper assessment by a surgeon who deals with it very often to see what are the benefits.
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5: A very good evening. This is the news on CNA 938. China has deployed 13 drainage teams to flood Hitoko in central Henan province as authorities race to clear rising waters after days of torrential rain. The downpours were brought by the remnants of Typhoon Dolphin, which lashed the country last week. A river burst its banks on Thursday, flooding surrounding areas and a road bridge. Authorities say the breach has since been sealed, but water levels are expected to remain above the warning level through Sunday. Elsewhere in Henan, more than 300 rescuers and dozens of heavy machinery were deployed to Yanling County, where another breach widened to more than 10 meters. A 67-year-old man has died after a fire broke out in Jurong East this morning. Residents also helped to alert their neighbors by knocking on doors and getting them to safety after smelling smoke. About 50 residents were evacuated and were allowed to return home just over an hour after the incident was reported. CNA's Nadira Zaidi reports.
6: A 67-year-old man was pronounced dead after fire engulfed his home on the third floor. The Singapore Civil Defence Force and Singapore Police Force say they were alerted at about 3:55 a.m. About 50 residents were evacuated from their homes. Residents told me that the victim lived alone. Those we spoke to also said that people living on the sixth floor and above were not told to evacuate, with some even unaware that a fire had broken out. One resident, though, was alerted by smoke and rallied his neighbours to evacuate. MP for the area, Xie Yao Chuen, commended one of the residents' quick thinking for detecting the fire and alerting authorities and his neighbours. When CNA arrived, there was only one SCDF truck in the area and a couple of police cars. Residents were allowed back up to their homes at about 5:30 a.m., just over an hour after the fire was called in. One concerned family member rushed to the scene to check on his mother as soon as he heard about the blaze. She lives directly above the affected unit.
7: I went and asked my mother what happened. Yeah, and she told me there's a fire. Her neighbor wake her up. They went down rushing. She felt that the floor was very hot, very hot. So I was glad that the neighbor was very good, waking the family up.
6: SCDF confirmed no residents were sent to hospital. Police do not suspect foul play and investigations are still ongoing.
5: Singapore's newly crowned Asian netball champions are looking to hone in on the useful experience and lessons from the Asian Championships in Hong Kong as they eye a top 10 finish at next year's World Cup. CNA's Alif Amsia reports from Changi Airport, where the team received a hero's welcome earlier today.
8: From the young to the young at heart, dozens flocked to the airport to give the Singapore Vandas a warm welcome home after a successful campaign at the Asian Championships, where it retained its crown and a fifth Asian title overall. For one player, beyond the win, the experience has reaped useful lessons that makes it all the more rewarding.
9: We were very hungry coming into the tournament this year, and with four new players, we actually gelled really well together to bring, even allow them court time to build and have like exposure so that we have like a great runway build up into next year's World Cup.
8: The victory in Hong Kong has also given the team a much-needed confidence boost ahead of bigger tests next year. At the World Cup in Australia in August, the team will be looking to improve on its 15th place finish out of 16 teams at the last edition.
10: For me, it's about how we can compete against the best in the world and challenge ourselves. And we've shown on different opportunities we can do that. So the 16 nations that go, two from each region that qualify, plus the top eight in the world. So I would love nothing more than to chase a top 10 spot coming in as a ranked world number 22 team. But we've shown in previous tournaments we can compete with some of the others that are in that top 16. So, we'll chase top 10 for sure.
8: Plus, a month after that, the team will be eyeing revenge and redemption at the SEA Games in Malaysia. There, they'll be eyeing for a win against hosts and regional arch rivals Malaysia. At the last edition, the Singapore Vandas had settled for silver after an agonisingly narrow loss. But for now, the players will get a short, well-deserved break before going right back into training.
5: In that report, you also heard from player Amandeep Kaur Chahal and head coach Tara Steele in that report, ending the news on CNA 938 and CNA.Asia.
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0: Culture Club is calling out to all you bookworms, gamers, fantasy fans and more. I'll tell you all about a getaway in Scotts Road, which also serves as a gateway to worlds beyond your imagination. So let my guests take you there. I'm Melanie Olivero. This is CNA 938. So yes, 25 Scotts Road is where it's at. The Fever Exhibition Hall, to be exact. That's where you can step into the Portals Experience, a sprawling exhibition celebrating fantasy, science fiction, and mythology. So here are some numbers for you. The Portals Experience spans more than 13,000 square feet, showcasing over 3,000 novels, manuscripts, and magazines, 10,000 miniatures and collectibles, and 800 original paintings by more than 200 artists and illustrators. Journey through the worlds of fantasy, science fiction, and mythology, exploring everything from Greek mythology and Middle Earth to Tatooine and the lost underwater city of Atlantis. The Portals Experience is the brainchild of Scottish entrepreneur Scott Graham, and he runs it with his daughter and co-founder Shauna Graham. Welcome to CNA 938, Scott and Shauna. I've just mixed both of your names together as Shot, but you know what? You'll still go as Scott and Shauna. What's the first science fiction or pop culture phenomenon you first fell in love with? For me, I can name two: Star Wars and V, the TV series, TV series about those reptilian aliens who saw us humans as food, fast food sometimes. What about you? Let's start with Scott.
1: Well, thank you, Melanie, for having us. It's a pleasure to be here. The first real pop culture star sort of performance that I can remember is watching Planet of the Apes, which was originally a book by Pierre Boulez, the French author. But I think that had a huge impact, as, you know, unknown to the viewer until the very end of the movie, the planet that you had assumed the spaceship had crashed upon was in fact Earth. And that the humans who you thought were part of a different planet were in fact a dumbed down version of the human race that had been enslaved by the apes. So it was a huge reveal, fantastic acting by Charlton Heston, but as I said, originally a book.
0: Yeah, it was the Charlton Heston one you saw, not the Mark Wahlberg one that a lot of people saw too, yeah?
1: I've seen them all, but that one sticks in my memory.
0: Charlton Heston always rules the roost, of course, of course. Shauna?
2: Oh, I would say, I think like most 2000 kids, the Harry Potter phenomenon had a real hold on me, from the books to the films. I think it would kind of created a generation of fantasy and speculative fiction fans. So Harry Potter, I would say, is my number one.
0: All right, Daniel Radcliffe, there you go. Another win for you. All right. So it's interesting to see different generations and what impacted us as children when it came to these fantasy worlds, these magical universes. So Scott, let's begin with you then, how it all started. You've been amassing your collection for decades since you were 12, just before you turn into a teenager. So did it all start with, because you mentioned books, so did it all start with books first before you moved on to collecting the merchandise, the artworks, the figurines associated with these stories?
1: Yeah, definitely. My first love, and still is my first love, is the books. I mean, the wonderful worlds that these, you know, hugely imaginative authors create, and ones that we can all lose ourselves in for days, weeks, months, and years, depending on the length of the series. So books was definitely my first love.
0: And then from books, when you really got into it, you wanted to extend it from beyond the written word to something more tangible?
1: Correct, yes. Yeah. I mean, I was fortunate to be born, you know, in the 60s, grow up in the 70s, when the real boom of fantasy and science fiction happened. That's when Dungeons and Dragons became a thing, Warhammer became a thing, the huge explosion of board games, plus the TV shows, Buck Rogers in the 25th century. So there was, you know, it was at the very start of what has now become the biggest entertainment industry in the world.
0: Yeah. And there was Star Trek and Star Wars too.
1: Yes. Yeah, I loved them all.
0: Yeah. When did you start collecting the merch that came with the reads though?
1: So the first thing I started to collect was the miniatures. Which there was a wide range of manufacturers started off in the 80s. I mean, you have to remember these were all hand-sculpted pieces of art as well.
0: Yeah.
1: There was no computer-aided design, so there was art within the art. Collecting those, painting those, again, became, you know, a pleasant hobby that I've enjoyed for the past 45 years, you know, and still do today.
0: Yeah. With Star Wars, because Kenner, back then when it was Kenner that was mass producing all the Star Wars figurines, now Kenner no longer exists, it's Hasbro now, right? So did you collect those too? Because those were mass-produced figurines.
1: Yeah, I did collect some of the mass-produced figurines, particularly Planet of the Apes. But really, I was far more into the fantasy side of it at that time. So it was all of the, as I said, the lead miniatures, which later became white metal, which later became plastic, associated with the wonderful worlds of Tolkien, with Michael Moorcock, you know, and many of the other great authors. The companies would manufacture these miniatures or create these miniatures around those stories.
0: I'm just wondering also, Scott, before you started working and building up your spending power when you could afford these pretty easily as you got older, how did you find the money to start buying all these things you loved as a teen?
1: Strangely enough, my first job as a teenager was in a library. I was part-time on a Saturday in a library. And any of the money that I was able to earn from that, you know, I would go to secondhand bookstores, of which there were plenty then, and buy books. And again, obviously, it was mail order catalogues for the miniatures. But that's how I started to amass my collection.
0: So snacks took a backseat.
1: Yes, very much. Yeah. Yes, but I lived in rural Scotland, so there wasn't an awful lot else to do, to be honest, as well, apart from read, you know, and paint. So.
0: Yeah. Yeah. Well, it sounds like a very peaceful childhood.
1: Yes, it was lovely. You know, I had very supportive parents, you know, and, you know, there was, as I said, it was at the real explosion of the start of all this. So, you know, you could engage with so many different worlds, you know, that, you know, it was a very pleasant time to be a child.
0: Yeah, I must say. Scott, this is your personal collection of science fiction, popular culture, memorabilia, art, and collectibles in the fantasy realm too. You're a Singapore citizen now.
1: Correct.
0: Yeah.
1: Yes.
0: And your massive collection has been traveling with you to other countries. So Portals, the experience is divided into several immersive themed zones housing your collection of many decades. Let's talk about them. So we begin with the underwater themed Lost City of Atlantis. Can you tell us about some of the artifacts or artworks we should look out for?
1: I mean, certainly the Atlantis diorama has been one of the most popular.
0: Yeah.
1: You know, that's trying to get a viewing point of that on a Saturday or a Sunday is interesting because there's so many people surrounding it.
0: Yeah.
1: So on the Atlantis diorama, we have over 3,500 miniature figures running from the Great Wave, several hundred buildings. So there are many stories within the story of Atlantis that we've portrayed, you know, through the diorama. We have several other big pieces that were custom built for us. Those include a very large map, three-dimensional map, which is hung from the ceiling in an unusual way, which people can see. And then two very large battle scenes.
0: Oh, how big are those battle scenes?
1: So again, in total, between the three big dioramas, there's 10,000 miniatures.
0: Yes.
1: In the other two, therefore, there's about 3,000 miniatures on both of those as well.
0: And for it to look like we're underwater, some very smart lighting tricks are involved, yeah?
1: Very much, yes.
0: Yeah.
1: Yeah. And that's part of the overall ethos of the experience. We wanted to create an immersive experience, but without using screens and digital.
0: Yeah. And that is one of the unique selling points of the Portals experience too. Shauna, you've grown up with your dad's collection. Can you tell us about your favorite parts of this exhibition? Because we'd like to check out what you also like best there, to see things through your eyes. Can you tell us which is your favorite science fiction or fantasy story? We've talked about Harry Potter already, but in this exhibition in particular, which one is it? Be it a writer, artist, or a story.
2: Yeah, I think growing up with Dad's collection definitely made me a genre fan, whether I liked it or not. But the growing up, I always leaned more into fantasy. Yeah. And as you mentioned, we have 8 realms in the experience. Each is entirely different, hence the name Portals. You're really walking into different lands as you explore. But being a fantasy girl myself, I think the realm of fantasy, as we've dubbed it quite aptly, is my favorite part of the experience. The gallery is very much alive. There are vines growing, there's rocks, there's music, you hear birds chirping. It's really unlike anything you can experience when you think of the word gallery. And in terms of my favorite artist and author, that's a very tough question, yeah. Melanie, especially growing up around so many and seeing it all the time. But I would say right now, maybe David Eddings, The Bulgariad, that series, for anyone who has maybe not introduced to fantasy as of yet, that is the book to start with and the series to start with. And in terms of my favorite artist, an impossible question. If you walk through the gallery every day, you'll see a new painting that you just fall in love with.
0: Oh, okay. You know, there's just so much to see. And photograph as much as we like, of course.
1: Yes.
0: Yeah.
1: Yes, you can use your cameras, you can get up close to the art, and you can really experience it and see the minute detail that the artists would often put into their illustrations.
0: Yeah.
1: In a way that you will never even see on the book cover.
0: Because, that's right.
1: You know, they're much larger than the book cover generally.
0: These are original artworks, yeah, Scott?
1: Yes, correct. Yeah. Everything in the experience is original, so it's either the original art. All the miniatures are hand-painted.
0: Yeah.
1: The books are originals. Mm-hmm. So it is very much an experience where we're trying to showcase human imagination, human creativity at its finest.
0: Yeah. Well, you did talk about those large-scale physical models and the dioramas, but how close can we get to them, really?
1: You can get as close
0: really?
1: To touch. But please don't touch.
0: Don't touch. Yeah, yeah, yeah.
1: But you are, touch. You know, you within a few centimeters of everything.
0: Yeah, yeah. Because some people, they want to take those close-ups with their phones.
1: Correct.
0: Or and with their
1: people
0: cameras.
1: People have been taking some wonderful photographs, sharing them with us, sharing them online.
0: Yeah.
1: And really, again, to such a professional standard.
0: Yeah, yeah. But just see, don't touch, yeah. You know, respect the art and respect the exhibition itself. Speaking of which, Scott, before we talk about Portals experience, the next feature, can you tell us why you chose this Fever exhibition space at Scott's Road? Because before that very same venue, fans were attending the Friends, Banksy and Titanic immersive exhibitions at that same space. So what does that space have to offer?
1: I mean, we needed 10,000 square feet plus.
0: Right.
1: And that limits the choices in Singapore somewhat, especially if you're looking at central Singapore and especially around the Orchard Road. You sort of narrowed down to a single venue. But it's been, you know, it's been wonderful in terms of the closeness to Orchard. You know, allows both visitors to Singapore as well as Singaporeans to get there very easily.
0: And Shauna, because you're good at marketing and, of course, business development too. This was a good venue too, yes?
2: Yes, yeah. Definitely. In terms of beyond the location, as Dad mentioned, it comes with these fabulous billboards outside that kind of give you that perfect visibility for even cars driving by. So it kind of became the perfect option for us to do our debut show.
0: All right. Well, this is a screen-free experience, like you said. So safe to say, no 360-degree projection rooms or video screen throughout. Because that being said, you'd probably have to ask permission from these brands, these creators, to project their IPs on the walls of that 360-degree experience. I'm assuming that.
2: No, definitely.
0: Yeah.
2: And when we first started this project 3 years ago, digital screens was very much on the cards. It's such a popular immersive experience to project art and experience it in a different way. And it was definitely on the cards. We have relationships with all the artists who were more than happy to explore that avenue.
0: Okay.
2: But when we went back to the drawing board and we realized we have the original pieces of memorabilia and the original art, there was something so beautiful and nostalgic about seeing those up close and not distorting or changing it in any way. And so it was a very intentional decision not to have a digital screen. And beyond that, as Dad mentioned, the ethos of the brand is to kind of step back in time and re-experience human creativity as it used to be. And screen-free is a big, big part of that. And today we have a big screen-free messaging, limiting our screen time, which is a very hot topic. But yeah. Me and Dad always discuss, but what is the alternative for young people? There's to inspire them to get off the screen. And after all, reading is the most immersive experience we can go on ourselves. And that's what we wanted to celebrate with this exhibition.
0: Scott?
1: Yes, I would echo those comments 100%.
0: Yeah.
1: We could have went with digital screens, but also this particular art form has never really had a proper showing anywhere in the world. Not just these particular pieces, but this particular art form. So we really wanted to celebrate the art, the artists, as they had created these wonderful pieces.
0: All right. Well, all I can say is leave your world behind and instead enter the gorgeous worlds of fantasy, science fiction and mythology as they come vividly to life before you. 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I'm with the founder and co-founder of Portals, Scott Graham, and his daughter, Shauna Graham. And this is Culture Club on CNA 938 with me, Melanie Olivero.
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0: This is Singapore Tonight.
1: Good evening, I'm Paul Singh. Tonight's top stories. From rigid education expectations to parents' emotional health, the experts weigh in on the thorny issue of raising Singapore's falling birth rate. A pilot kicks off in Western Singapore for patients with complex chronic conditions who's leaving hospital to give them the medical care they need in their own home. We get up close with the legacy of humanitarian Deepa Swaminathan as she moves on to the next phase of championing the welfare of Singapore's migrant workers. A welcome boost for Singapore's five-time Asian netball champions following their victory in Hong Kong as they eye even bigger campaigns next year.

0: Experts say easing the pressures of parenthood will take more than individual schemes, but will instead require an interconnected approach on issues like rigid education expectations, childcare leave, and even parents' well-being. The response comes as Prime Minister Lawrence Wong is set to unveil a fresh look at family support at the National Day rally. Chloe Teo with more.
1: As children grow, so do the pressures that come with raising them. Sociologist Pauline Strawn points out healthcare costs are often top of mind. These can add up, especially if children have special needs. Another example is the education arms race, which she says can often stem from a narrow view of how talent is defined.
2: This is a conversation that we have to have, not just with MOE, right? But also with, you know, I think parents, to better understand who is pushing their needle, right? Who is pointing them to all these very expensive, you know, after-school care tuition programs. And, you know, we have to then ask very frank questions. Does it matter? Will it make a difference for my child if he or she does not go for any enrichment class and doesn't go to a fancy, you know, childcare program? And if the answer is no, then we have to say it very loudly and demonstrate it very loudly.
1: Professor Strawn adds couples see all these pressures collectively, and Singapore needs to deal with them as one system rather than separately. And other parts of society also need to treat this as their problem and be part of the solution. For instance, employers should realize a low birth rate is a future manpower issue and be more supportive of flexible work arrangements. This could mean new ways to look at employment, especially to support smaller firms that find it hard to cover for staff who need caregiving leave.
2: When you have staff who go on leave, we have to grow a culture of locum professionals who are able to hop in and out of different organizations. There are people who enjoy work like that, particularly now that we have, you know, a lot more retirees, right? Because, you know, we live longer, and those who retire, they're very seasoned, experienced, all still well and eager to contribute.
1: A psychologist says the same idea of building social support around families should extend into the home.
3: When our babies are young, we've got the health checks. And I think these checks need to persist till primary school and adolescence even. And it's not just about checking on the child's physical or even mental health status, but we need to check on the family as a system. So what are the parents' relationship at the moment? What's the family well-being at the moment? What is being done? What difficulties have they met? Have they been linked up with the correct resources to help support them?
1: Both experts say this is what a genuine reset would require, moving beyond isolated measures towards a system that supports families at home, at work, and through the different stages of raising a child.
0: A new pilot program will see patients in the West with complex chronic conditions get help at home from retired nurses and trained community carers after leaving hospital. The initiative by Ng Teng Fong General Hospital and social service agency Loving Heart could eventually be scaled up across Singapore. Sabrina Ng reports.
4: I'm Ranjit, calling from Ng Teng Fong General Hospital.
5: A reminder to take medication, or simply helping a senior stay active, are some ways community carers can support patients after they leave hospital. But the impact of such support can be big, helping prevent patients from deteriorating and returning to hospital, easing pressure on space for acute care. That's as Singapore's ageing population adds to healthcare demand. MP for the area Grace Fu says Jurong East is one of the country's oldest areas, with about 5,800 seniors in Yuhua alone.
6: There are so many amongst us that are living in this area that will need the help, and also to help us free up the very critical hospitalization capacity in our system, because our hospitals are doing their best to treat those with acute illnesses. And in order for them to direct their resources to the most acute cases, they have to have partners that will help them free up the less acute ones.
5: Ng Teng Fong General Hospital's new program will support around 1,000 patients in the West over the next 2 years. It targets those with complex chronic conditions, such as kidney, heart, or liver failure.
7: How are you so far?
5: Retired nurses will identify patients who need more help after discharge, while trained community carers will follow up with them at home. This includes medication reminders, blood pressure and symptom checks, and helping them keep up with appointments.
7: People who, if they don't follow their medicines, if they don't follow the advice of the doctors and nurses after they come home, they can actually get worse and they can actually end up readmitting and staying in hospital again. And we want to prevent that if possible. So I think community carers play that role when they are back home to close that gap, right, where they can actually, I suppose, continue recovering, rehabilitating, and then get back and reintegrate into normal life in the community again.
5: Ng Teng Fong found that among patients readmitted within a year, 68% returned unexpectedly at least once within 60 days of discharge. Poor social support and failure to keep up with medication and appointments were among the main reasons. But an earlier trial involving 200 patients found structured follow-up cut 60 days readmission rates from 40 to 31%. 25 community carers will initially be trained to spot signs of deterioration, and more could be roped in eventually.
8: When we are able to show that this succeeds, we can then compare notes with all our counterparts across both hospitals and NUHS and Singapore, pool our knowledge and learnings together, and be able to develop a better system for all our patients.
5: For seniors, the aim is ultimately simple: to help them stay well at home for longer.
0: And still ahead, CNA sits down with the founder of its Raining Raincoats. We trace the beginnings of her humanitarian journey and the legacy she's leaving behind.
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0: Happy birthday, Singapore.
1: A simple act of kindness that grew into a movement. For more than a decade, Deepa Swaminathan has championed the welfare of migrant workers, growing the charity organisation It's Raining Raincoats into a community of around 1,500 volunteers. As she moves into a mentor and chair emeritus role, Beatrice Yap looks back at the chance encounter that started it all and the legacy she leaves behind.
2: Some places hold on to a moment. For Deepa Swaminathan, this site is one of them. 12 years ago, something happened here that stayed with her and changed the direction of her life.
3: So Deepa, we're here at this site that means a lot to you.
4: Yeah.
3: So could you tell me more about what happened here 12 years ago?
4: So 12 years ago, a rainstorm happened, and on that day, around midday, I was driving back, turned into this road, and as I drove in, I used to live on this road then. It's now a construction site, but as I drove in, it was pouring with rain, and my wipers were going crazy, and through the sort of on the side, I could spot these two migrant workers crouched under a piece of cardboard because they didn't have an umbrella or a raincoat and they were getting soaking wet. So I drove past them and thought, I'm so comfortable and dry in my car, and I felt sorry that they were getting wet, but something made me reverse back towards them. And I rolled down my passenger side window and insisted that they get into the car.
2: Deepa took the two men home, giving them food and dry clothes as they waited out the rain. The rain stopped, but Deepa's connection with one of those men did not.
4: And then when they left, something made me give them my personal mobile number. I just, tore off a small piece of paper, wrote my mobile number and gave it to them and said, if you ever need any help in Singapore, contact me. So they smiled and left.
2: 3 months later, the police called. Murugan had attempted suicide. Deepa's was the only contact number found on him. She learned he had gone 6 months without pay and had just 50 cents in his bank account. After she appealed to the authorities, his unpaid wages were recovered.
4: Very often people tell me that I helped Murugan a lot and I saved him. But now as I reflect back on it all, I feel like he also saved me.

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1: OLED is the peak of panel technology. 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
3: To socialize, to participate in?
4: Yes, absolutely. You know, the reason why we, created this space and made it quite colorful and cozy was really to ensure that the workers also have somewhere nice that they can come and relax in. They can't exactly afford to go to a Starbucks and get a coffee and sit there, you know. So they don't really have, you know, an air-conditioned, loungy kind of place that they can go to, and we wanted to sort of provide that for them.
5: By then, helping had come to mean more than meeting an immediate need. It was also about making people feel considered. But before IRR had a home of its own, Deepa had opened hers.
6: So we've come to your home from the IRR Henderson office, and I see that you also have a drop-off point here as well. And I myself, I've actually donated some items where I dropped it off here. So how did your home become such a big part of IRR as well?
4: For the longest time, IRR never had an office. So, my home was one of the places where volunteers could come and drop things off for the migrant workers. And not only my home, but the homes of many other volunteers also opened up as drop-off locations for migrant workers. Sometimes there is a perception that, Singaporeans can be a little apathetic and so on, but I always say that I'm blessed to see a Singapore that is very kind, very compassionate, very inclusive, because they literally walk up to my doorstep from all over the island to drop things off for the migrant workers. So why don't we go in and continue?
5: For years, the work came through Deepa's front door, and increasingly it occupied another space too, her time.
6: And throughout this whole journey, what were some of the sacrifices you've had to make personally? You know, even throughout the day as I spent it with you, you were constantly on calls, constantly thinking of ideas on how to improve the organization, how to help these migrant workers.
4: There was a personal cost in that it took up a lot of my headspace. It took away, time that, my kids have all grown up now, and sometimes I wonder, I miss the times when they were young and, the times I lost that I couldn't spend with them.
5: Time given to a cause can change lives, but it cannot be given twice. After more than a decade of building IRR, Deepa has decided it's time for others to carry more of it.
4: I actually haven't announced this publicly, but about 6 months ago, I actually stepped down from the board and the active running of its Raining Rain Courts. And I'm choosing to announce it now because people can have the confidence that, everything has been going great for the last 6 months, and I will never be disassociated with its Raining Rain Courts. I will always be the founder of it. It will always be my baby.
5: What began with one encounter grew into a community choosing to help. Now, as Deepa steps back, others will carry that work forward. Perhaps that's the measure of what she's built, that it no longer just depends on her.
7: And still to come, a rousing welcome home for Singapore's newly crowned Asian netball champions, but they don't intend to rest on their laurels just yet. Tell you more after the break.

I was a research assistant, but I wanted to grow beyond the lab. When a sales role opened, I knew my knowledge would be an asset. I now help to drive revenue

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4: Don't adopt standards. Because there's a whole lot that comes with this teeny tiny mark. Having standards will put your work on the global stage. Are you ready for that? Are you ready for your reputation to be built on trust and go from keeping up to leading the way? So, fair warning, don't adopt standards unless you're ready.
5: A 67-year-old man has died in a fire at a flat in Jurong East. The incident saw residents alerting neighbours by knocking on doors and getting them to safety. Nadeva Zaidi with more.
6: This was the scene at a HDB block in Jurong East in the early hours of Sunday morning. A 67-year-old man was pronounced dead after fire engulfed his home on the third floor. The Singapore Civil Defence Force and Singapore Police Force say they were alerted at about 3:55 a.m. About 50 residents were evacuated from their homes.
7: Residents told me that the victim lived alone. Those we spoke to also said that people living on the sixth floor and above were not told to evacuate, with some even unaware that a fire had broken out. One resident, though, was alerted by smoke and rallied his neighbours to evacuate.
8: So I just look at the kitchen window, some small smoke is coming from the fourth floor, something like that. Then I suddenly wake up my another friend, so we all come together and we guess maybe fourth floor. But we come down, we saw the third floor is firing, the fire is coming out. And the coming time also we knocked the door on.
9: Why do?
8: Yeah, because everyone's sleeping, 3:30 a.m. So we knocked the floor and we say fire.
6: Mr. Gandhidasan and his friends even went to the unit next to the one on fire to wake the occupants.
8: The glass all broken and the fire, we can see from here to there.
7: So nobody shouting for
8: nobody
7: help?
8: Nobody shouting. But we hear some small sound, but not explode sound. So something window, bum, bum, window bum, something like that.
10: Mm. Window only broken, yeah. Sound, the one sound.
8: Not a cylinder sound or anything, no big sound.
6: MP for the area, Xie Yao Chuen, commended one of the residents' quick thinking for detecting the fire and alerting authorities and his neighbours. When CNA arrived, there was only one SCDF truck in the area and a couple of police cars. Residents were allowed back up to their homes at about 5:30 a.m., just over an hour after the fire was called in. One concerned family member rushed to the scene to check on his mother as soon as he heard about the blaze. She lives directly above the affected unit.
11: I went and asked my mother what happened. Yeah, and she told me there's a fire. Her neighbor wake her up. They went down rushing. She felt that the floor was very hot. Very hot. So I was glad that the neighbor was very good, waking the family up.
6: SCDF confirmed no residents were sent to hospital. Police do not suspect foul play and investigations are still ongoing.
5: Singapore's newly crowned Asian netball champions are looking to hone in on their experiences and lessons from the Asian Championships in Hong Kong as they eye a top 10 finish in next year's World Cup. Alif Amchang reports from Changi Airport, where the team received a hero's welcome.
9: From the young to the young at heart, dozens flocked to the airport to give the Singapore Vandas a warm welcome home after a successful campaign at the Asian Championships, where it retained its crown and a fifth Asian title overall. For one player, beyond the win, the experience has reaped useful lessons that makes it all the more rewarding.
12: We were very hungry coming into the tournament this year, and with four new players, we actually gelled really well together to bring, even allow them court time to build and have like exposure so that we have like a great runway, a build up into next year's World Cup.
9: Victory in Hong Kong has also given the team a much-needed confidence boost ahead of bigger tests next year. At the World Cup in Australia in August, the team will be looking to improve on its 15th place finish out of 16 teams at the last edition.
13: For me, it's about how we can compete against the best in the world and challenge ourselves, and we've shown on, at different opportunities we can do that. So there's 16 nations that go, two from each region that qualify, plus the top eight in the world. So I would love nothing more than to chase a top 10 spot coming in as a ranked world number 22 team. But we've shown in previous tournaments we can compete with some of the others that are in that top 16. So, we'll chase top 10 for sure.
9: Plus, a month after that, the team will be eyeing revenge and redemption at the SEA Games in Malaysia. There, they'll be eyeing for a win against hosts and regional arch rivals Malaysia. At the last edition, the Singapore Vandas had settled for silver after an agonisingly narrow loss. But for now, the players will get a short, well-deserved break before going right back into training.
5: And that's Singapore Tonight. Don't forget headlines anytime at cna.asia. That's right on Facebook and YouTube. Good night.

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0: For the past 8 months, kids in Australia have been banned on 10 social media platforms. That means no TikTok, no Instagram, no Facebook, no Snapchat amongst the list. The purpose? To protect young minds from predatory algorithms filled with sex and violence. Under this ban, social media companies must prevent kids from accessing their existing accounts and prevent new sign-ups for those under 16. Age verification can be done through official documents or by scanning the face for an age estimation. Social media companies can be fined up to $49.5 million if they are found to flout the laws. It's the first country in the world to impose the ban. In this second part of a Talking Point special, I'm here in Australia to find out how the kids are coping with the ban. So today happens to be the last day of school for some parts of Australia, which means the kids should have more time to use their phone. I'm on my way to meet two teenagers who also happen to be the target of the social media ban. How are you guys?
1: Good, thanks. How are you?
0: Good, good, good. Thank you. Wow, that looks amazing.
1: Yeah,
2: it is.
3: So before the ban, I was on TikTok, Snapchat, Instagram, and I had Messenger as well. And after the ban, nothing really changed for me. I'm still on all of the platforms.
1: I'm not on social media. Okay. I got kicked off Snapchat. I actually didn't want to do the age verifications. It wants you to either show your face or show your passport, and I just dismiss. And after too many times of doing it, it just said, you dismiss too many times and you're going to get kicked out, unless you verify it right now.
3: I was asked to verify my age, and when I scanned my face, they said that I looked older, and they said that I passed it, basically. So as in, I was able to keep Snapchat.
0: Okay.
3: And I was
0: able. So basically the app passed you because they think that you are above 16 years old. Were you wearing makeup? Did you do anything to make yourself look more mature?
3: I had done my lashes and I had just maybe a lip gloss on, which was surprising because I didn't think I would have passed that, but yeah. I felt a bit, ooh, am I going to get in trouble for this? But most of my friends actually had passed the verification.
0: Oh, and your friends are all below 16 years old?
3: Yes.
0: Do you actually think it's easier for girls?
3: I think it's easier for girls. Most of my friends didn't get kicked off. Some of my guy friends, they all got kicked off.
1: I don't think that's very fair at all. But some of my friends that look a bit older, what they have to do is like that. And it's just like, look left, look right. And then I was like sucking in their cheeks and it's like, all good to go. And I was looking at him while he was doing it. And I'm like, this is so unfair.
0: We've read so many things in the media about how the kids are really good at getting around the ban. What are the most innovative things that you have heard of?
3: Let's say they've been kicked out of Snapchat and they have no way to access it because Snapchat does device bans. You can't access it on your phone if you get banned on your phone. I know people will maybe resort to a different device. So maybe they'll go onto their laptop and they'll search up like the Snapchat website and they'll log into a new account.
1: My friends will just go, hey dad, can you scan your face on this thing? And they'll be like, yeah, sure, do the thing or whatever.
0: Are a lot of your friends still on social media?
1: Yeah.
0: How many percent would you say?
1: Like 85%, 90%.
0: Okay, you know how to bypass social media, so why don't you do it?
1: I have a strict family, strict enough to want to keep me safe, but I think it should be the parents' responsibility to know what their kid can and can't do.
0: Speaking to Alyssa and Michael yesterday, I sensed that Michael's parents played a big part in keeping him off social media. So I want to know what Alyssa's parents think about her being still on social media. Hi!
4: Hi, Diana. Come in.
5: Thank you.
4: Just making some muffins.
5: Okay.
0: So what do you think of Alyssa still being on social media?
4: It's important in some ways because it's her social life. Mm-hmm. I know it's different to how we grew up, but that's it. They don't do phone calls, they don't have landlines and chat, so they text or they're sending different things to each other on socials. And it's also important because it's part of who she has been growing up. If children weren't able to talk to each other, they can't organise social events, they can't even talk about their homework. Mm. And I think it's really important.
2: Was that explicit permission for her to continue staying on social media?
4: A lot of my friends, other parents and I, we are all under the understanding that as long as the children you have been using it wisely, and that they come to us if they have anything comes up that's inappropriate, we have that trust.
2: How did the social media ban work when it first started?
4: When the social media ban kicked in place during that week, and all of a sudden I went to take a picture, put it on Instagram, and I was logged off. Alicia could actually access all of her accounts, but funnily enough, I actually got kicked out. So Instagram had asked for a picture of yourself to verify. For a whole week, I was banned off social media, but not Alicia.
2: You had to take a picture of yourself to prove that you are, in fact, above 16.
4: Yes, so I had to take a picture of myself to verify.
2: And you failed the test.
4: I failed the test.
2: So Instagram thinks you're below 16.
4: Apparently. I think they need to get the verification of the age right.
2: Do you think the ban has failed?
4: Yes, I do. I think the ban has failed. You have some people on, some not, and so therefore those who are not on are trying to figure out ways to socialise. If it had have been that everyone was completely off around that age, I think it would have worked okay.
2: So I have a 15-year-old, so I'm listening and learning because it may come down to me soon. And what I'm hearing seems to be that if it was a hard stop right from the very beginning, from the government's point of view and from the social media company's point of view, that settles it.
4: I think it comes down to the social media company. If they can get the age verification process working properly, that would work. And I won't be kicked off. So hopefully, if they can do that, it will change the way the process works and children on socials.
6: The social media ban may have been in place for the past 8 months. But 4 out of 5 kids under 16 in Australia are still on social media. The thing is, before the ban was rolled out, the government had commissioned an age assurance technology trial. More than 50 technologies were tested, including facial estimation checks. The trial concluded that this technology works. So why then are so many kids bypassing the checks?

0: With the continuing situation in the Middle East, the government will provide a second package of support for businesses and Singaporean households. All Singaporean households will receive an additional $300 in CDC vouchers in January 2027. To help with higher utilities bills, the government will provide additional USAVE rebates. Eligible HDB households will receive $110 to $190 of additional USAVE rebates in October 2026 and January 2027. There will also be more targeted support for lower-income Singaporean households. The ComCare interim assistance will be enhanced with more assistance of at least $250 per month. More families will benefit from greater flexibility in the income eligibility criteria, and those with greater needs will get more. Businesses will also get more support. Eligible businesses will receive a new SME cash grant of up to $2,500 to help with their cash flow. The enterprise financing scheme for the SME working capital loan and project loan will also be enhanced to increase local enterprises' access to financing. To help with cost pressures, the government will provide targeted relief to eligible stallholders in markets and hawker centres managed by government and government-appointed operators.
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3: Don't adopt standards, because there's a whole lot that comes with this teeny tiny mark. Having standards will put your work on the global stage. Are you ready for that? Are you ready for your reputation to be built on trust and go from keeping up to leading the way? So, fair warning, don't adopt standards unless you're ready.

0: Before the ban was introduced, 85.9% of children under 16 were on social media. A recent study released by eSafety Commissioner, Australia's regulator, revealed that since the ban kicked in, there is a slight drop to 81.5% on age-restricted platforms. But here's the twist. A year before the ban was introduced, Australia commissioned one of the largest trials of age assurance technology in the world. They tested a variety of technologies, things like facial age estimation, which analyzes a person's facial features to estimate their age. Age verification, where users confirm their date of birth using an official identity document. And age inference, where they gauge your age based on your online behavior. The trial proved that age assurance can be done. The Australian government doesn't dictate which technology social media platforms should use. It simply requires them to offer users options to verify their age. So I'm meeting the man who co-led the trial. What exactly went wrong? So you conducted the trials for the technologies to check a person's age. Yes. And the technologies were deemed to be mature mm-hmm. and ready to be used. Yep. However, we do hear of many stories of under 16-year-olds who managed to bypass these checks and stay on social media. Why yep. is that so?
1: People just aren't getting asked to verify their age that often. When you're going through the account creation process, and 9 out of the 10 platforms, if you said you were 16 or 16 or older, that was it, you're on the system and away you go.
0: So you are saying that when they attempt to sign up, mm-hmm. the social media platforms are not asking them, for example, to do a facial scanning?
1: Not from what we saw, no. I suspect that it's just not been implemented consistently or with any regularities.
0: How is it possible that a woman who's probably in her 30s or 40s can be deemed below 16 by the technology? Isn't that a failure of the technology?
1: Well, not really, because if you think about the law is supposed to prevent kids that are under 16 getting on. So if it denies someone getting on, then that's actually a positive. It is entirely possible that it could have been the lighting, it may have been when she was doing it. Sometimes if there's too much light, then it bounces off your face and that can alter the results that are coming back. It could be that there wasn't enough light. So there's a variety of different use cases or sort of scenarios where the age might come back and be inaccurate.
0: So I spoke to a 14-year-old girl who got through the checks very easily. I mean, yeah. she was passed by the technology as being over 16 years old. How yeah. could that have happened?
1: Well, so depending on how the implementation's done, there should be a buffer age. So 16 is quite hard in terms of the spectrum of age assurance. When you're younger, change in your physical appearance will change quite regularly. So what we had suggested in the report was that there'd be a buffer age put in, so that if the system said that you were 17, then maybe we should do another check, because that 12-month sort of buffer. So it's possible that she did the test and it said that she was over 16 and there might not have been a buffer set, so she was straight through.
0: So it sounds to me that in the margin of error, the age buffer has got to be narrowed.
1: Should be tighter, yes.
0: Who sets the buffer?
1: So that would be between the social media company and the age assurance provider.
0: So is it a problem with the technology or is it implementation?
1: I'd definitely say it's implementation and configuration of the implementation.
0: Millions of people are signing up for all these social media accounts on a daily basis.
1: Yep.
0: Is it even possible for the social media platforms to scan or to verify everyone's age?
1: I would say so. Well, they're supposed to take reasonable steps to make sure that children under 16 aren't on their platform, period.
0: Here we are, TikTok Entertainment Centre. In March this year, the Australian government threatened to sue 5 social media giants, including TikTok, Instagram, Facebook, YouTube, and Snapchat. These companies are currently being investigated for failing to uphold their legal obligations to keep kids off their platforms. The Talking Point team reached out to the 5 social media giants to find out why children are still getting in. TikTok responded that no single age check is foolproof, but it takes its obligations very seriously. The remaining companies did not respond. Unlike Malaysia, social media platforms don't need a license to operate in Australia. The government can still take action, of course, but enforcement gets tricky. The regulator has to prove in court that these companies aren't doing enough to keep kids off their platforms. That's why Australia is giving the regulator more power, such as compelling companies for their internal records and emails. The maximum fines for social media companies will also be doubled, from $49.5 million Australian dollars to $99 million Australian dollars. There is, however, one active court battle going on with regards to the ban. This is against the government, and is not by social media giants.
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0: Hello, how are you?
1: I'm good. Happy birthday in advance.
0: Thank you so much. It looks great.
1: Okay. Now, I want you to light the top layer of this cake.
0: Old enough to be on social media. So cool.
2: Noah Jones isn't your typical teen. At just 15, he is legally challenging the Australian High Courts over the social media ban. You are already turning 16, so why still challenge the law?
0: The legislation has always been a terrible idea. Like, banning the kids has never been the correct solution for it. What we should be doing is attacking the bad, harmful content on there that they're protecting the kids from. By banning us, they're not getting rid of that content, meaning that, you know, a vulnerable 17-year-old who's over the ban limit is still exposed to that explicit content. It means that it's still out there. It's unsafe for everyone, no matter what age you are. There are benefits to social media, like the inclusiveness, you get news on it. Like, I was surfing last week. I didn't actually know that there was a shark in the water, and I saw later that day on social media there was a shark. If you didn't have that open to you, then you could have not known that the shark was there. You might have gone for a swim.
1: What do you think are your chances of winning?
0: Probably 50-50 chance. But even if we lose, it's not the end. We're not just going to give up all of a sudden, because we still want kids to be safer online, and they're not safer online with a failed blanket ban.
1: In what way has the blanket ban failed to you?
0: First of all, it hasn't banned me. On Instagram, I was asked to verify my age. I scanned my face. It said that I wasn't old enough, so I just made a new account. On Snapchat, I scanned my face. It said I was old enough and I never had to do anything again.
1: The proponents of the ban would argue that it's had an impact on mental health of youths, and there's also the cases of cyberbullying. Isn't there something to be said for that?
0: If you haven't been on social media your entire life and then 16, magically you get that privilege, then you get bullied online or a predator approaches you, you won't know how to handle that situation because you haven't been shown how to navigate social media. And that's exactly why it should be up to the parents to decide when you go on social media, because then your parent guides you and tells you how to handle different situations. It should be more advertised in school what to do, and the social media companies themselves should make reporting and explicit content a priority.
1: Is all that attention pulling in more girls?
0: Sadly, no.
1: Well, here's what I think. The fact that a 16-year-old like you can stand up for what you can believe in and draw attention to the issue is already a small win, so good job.
0: Thank you.
2: Personally, I can see that there are benefits to social media. My kids refer to YouTube videos for tutorials, for example, and my youngest has been inspired to be a home baker. On the other hand, I find it annoying when they are brain rotting, scrolling through meaningless videos endlessly, and there's just no way for me to supervise them 24/7.
3: I've learned that Australia's social media ban is not a silver bullet, but it has changed the global conversation on protecting children online.
2: As a mom of teenagers, I am aware that some safety features have been put in place by the social media companies.
3: For example, filters that limit young people's exposure to explicit and violent content, and controls that restrict unwanted comments and interactions.
2: But even with all the safety guardrails in place, a recent report on the impact of social media usage on young minds revealed this.
3: The government-appointed panel found that 1 in 6 of young people aged 10 to 24 in Singapore showed signs of problematic social media use. And such problematic use is associated with issues such as depression and anxiety. 1 in 5 aged 15 to 35 also reported being cyberbullied. And yet, the same panel advised against blanket age restrictions on social media. I'm meeting Carol soon. She spent years studying how governments and social media platforms manage online harmful content to keep users safe.
4: As of now, there is no way a complete ban can work because users who are underage can easily borrow the IDs of someone who's older and start an account. In Singapore, what matters to us here is, when it comes to child safety, is to mitigate children's exposure to toxic and harmful content like bullying content, content that promotes sexual violence, content that promotes self-harm, suicide, and sexual abuse. So with these priorities in mind, we can then set the very clear red lines for the different social media companies that have a big market in Singapore. And we can then discuss, okay, these are our red lines. What can we do realistically to ensure that you can effectively mitigate our children's exposure to these kind of content?
1: Singapore has made it very clear that we want to stop the doom scrolling, the infinite scrolling. How can that be done? That is a feature of the platform itself.
4: Well, let's think about it. These features are put in place for a specific reason, right? It's to attract traffic and to get users to spend as much time as possible on the platforms. In a way, they are designed to make it difficult to leave because all these behaviors become so automated. So these are design features that are deliberately incorporated into the platform. So if they can be introduced, they can be tweaked. So given the amount of attention that social media companies are receiving right now in Singapore and in some other jurisdictions, they are compelled to look into these addictive features.
1: But their business is built on the number of users as well as engagement. What incentive would they have to stop infinite scroll?
4: But because they're profit-making companies at the end of the day, they too need a certain nudge to do what they are supposed to do. So also what will help shift the needle is when more regulators around the world roll out laws to require social media companies to take very specific actions. And in order to be accountable to their shareholders, social medias are likely to be pressured to do what they have to do so as to not incur losses through fines.
1: So in some countries, social media companies are licensed to operate. Is that one way to go?
4: Of course, licensing is one way, but we need to think about its effectiveness, right? Is it even feasible to license social media companies? Should they not fulfill certain requirements, are governments really going to strike off their licenses? Think about what will happen when that happens. You are talking about everyone not being able to use a social media platform, including adults, micro-entrepreneurs, small, medium-sized enterprises who need social media to eke out a living.
1: At the end of the day, social media companies are profit-making entities. Why do we expect so much public responsibility from them?
4: The hard truth is to provide the platform where millions of people every day turn to and engage in all kinds of activities. And hence, social media companies, also because of how they're designed to keep people in, would need to think about what they can do to make the place or the platform a safer one for all.
1: In Singapore, addictive features such as autoplay and infinite scrolling are coming under scrutiny for young people. Our playbook may be different from Australia and Malaysia's social media restrictions. We may not be stopping all kids from having their own social media accounts, but rather, we're hoping to change the way social media platforms function for these kids.
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Headline news this hour. Malaysia's two biggest parties in the ruling coalition have set out their positions ahead of next general election. At the PKR Congress, Prime Minister Anwar Ibrahim stressed political stability and national interest while the party manages internal leadership changes. DAP, meanwhile, has voted to keep its ministers and deputy ministers in cabinet, saying it can continue pursuing its ideals from within the administration. The decisions give both parties clearer positions as the unity government move towards the next nationwide polls that must be called before February 2028. The death toll from the magnitude 7.7 earthquake in Indonesia's East Nusa Tenggara province has risen to 53. The government is sending tents, food, generators and other emergency supplies to affected communities, including hard-to-reach islands. Authorities say aid is being delivered by land, sea and air, as damaged roads and limited access complicate the response. Search and rescue teams are also being coordinated through command posts in affected areas. China has deployed more than a dozen drainage teams to flood-hit Zhoukou in Henan province after days of torrential rain. Emergency personnel from six provinces are helping clear floodwaters after the Jialu River burst its banks on Thursday. Authorities say the breach has been sealed, but water levels are expected to remain above warning levels through Sunday. And that is the latest from the CNA Newsroom.

0: My name is Bernard Harrison. I used to be the chief executive of Wildlife Reserve Singapore, which is now called Mandai Wildlife Reserve. I just flew in from Bali. I came back to Singapore to surprise Shada, my daughter.
1: So I'm a manager of an artist. Nation kind of grew with him. He's performed on some of the nation's biggest stages. And he is my husband. We are at a point of transition right now, and this show is a good reflection on our journey together. And I want to find out how well he really knows me.
0: Shada was in Laos when she had a birthday. So even if it's late, I really wanted to meet Shada, celebrate her birthday.
1: In a marriage, right, husbands never listen. So we shall test this today, okay? I manage his schedule, so I told him that we have an interview at one of our restaurants.
2: Hi, guys.
3: Hello.
2: Hello.
3: Hello.
2: Sorry, Shada. She asked me to go first.
3: Okay.
2: And apparently, she said, I can do the interview first.
4: I'm Taufik Batisa, the guy who won the first Singapore Idol back in 2004. I think it was trailing from American Idol, which the whole world was watching. So when they had it in Singapore, the response was pretty crazy. There were thousands of people at Suntec City for the Idol auditions. Singapore Idol premiered on National Day, and it set the record for the most viewed local production show in Singapore. So I've been doing music for the past 22 years, and about 8 years ago, I started my first business with my friends, Chicksot Chicken. Welcome to my shop.
3: So actually, Shada also called me, and she said that she actually can't make it. She did ask me to hand you this.
4: What? Easy link. Meet me there. Love your sayang. Wait, what? What are we doing? Is she trying to spice up our marriage or what's going on? What's this?
1: He's confused.
5: Morning.
3: We have something for you.
5: Okay, thank you. Do I open this?
3: Yes, please.
5: Okay. I can't even open it because I'm a bit nervous. Okay, easy link card. All right. Meet me there. Papa! It's like my dad. He's in Bali. He messaged me like yesterday with his cat picture in Bali. Stop it, I'm gonna cry. Okay. Meet me there. Meet me there. Where's there? If it's Papa like my dad, it's like a wine bar, something alcoholic. I'm shocked. Gosh, you know, he hasn't lived in Singapore for a long time. I registered that he was in Singapore because of the note. So I was like, he must have flown here overnight. Just knowing that he might be in Singapore in an unexpected way made me feel very happy and touched.
0: I don't know where she will think the most obvious place is.
5: Think, Daddy, where would you want me to be? Where would you be? Oh, banana leaf. Could be. What if we go to Little India first? Because that's a meal that we would have together all the time. Oh, God, I'm always there.
4: What? Okay, so I don't have the car. So what? No, what? Huh? I haven't gone public in so long. Oh, no. Me and my wife, we do everything together. She's my manager. I try my best to schedule my day on my own, but of course, I can't function without my wife. So right now, I have an EasyLink card, which I'm supposed to use. and I have no idea where I'm supposed to go.
1: Taufik likes to be in control. So now I think because he has no information whatsoever, right? So he is probably feeling like slightly frustrated, but he's going to take it like he's a challenge.
4: All right. So we're supposed to take the train, right? Where's it going?
1: He's going to have such a hard time like getting around public transportation, I feel. Yeah. He hasn't done it in like 30 years. Good luck, Taufik.
4: I know, you guys are like,
6: he's so dumb, he don't know where he's going.
4: Then you guys are right. Hang on.
6: So they're telling me to take the bus.
4: We're not off to a good start already.
6: This right here is where I did my first performance, outdoor public performance right here. This stage, exact same stage, didn't even change. You fuck. This was back in 2001.
4: And I used to skate there as well.
6: See? I wouldn't have seen that if I was just riding, right?
4: Yeah, this is fun.

0: There used to be this ice cream place. It doesn't exist anymore. If my wife is nostalgic, if she wants to go back to where it began, it should be the place. Funny story. So we've known each other for a while, but we were never like that close.
1: I first met Taufik when I was 19. I was with a group of friends. My sister was with me. And we went to play pool.
0: I think she hated me then, man. Yeah, she thought I was obnoxious.
1: Arrogant. But Taufik is an introvert. He had like fake swag without realizing it at first. Like, he went everywhere with shades. I couldn't stand it. I called him out one time and I said, why are you wearing shades at night? Like, what's so bright? What's wrong with you? Yeah, I'm blunt like that. We were in the same group, same friend circle, weren't close at all.
2: So this was before Idol?
0: Yeah, before Idol, yeah. So I was performing music with my group, Bonafide. So during our shows, sometimes I would see her.
1: It's the first time in my life I've seen a local artist perform and he commanded the stage and the audience. So I was really taken aback because I don't like this guy, right? But I liked him on stage.
0: So she had to do her final year project. She had to interview somebody from the industry. She asked around a lot of the other artists. Nobody could do it. So apparently I was the last resort. He told me this, which is irritating.
1: So I was actually quite nervous because like I'm just a student from LaSalle trying to get her paper done. And this guy is like just one Singapore Idol. Everybody's going gaga over him. So it was intimidating actually.
0: But hey, it turned out well. And then we got closer then and then started dating quietly.
1: I realised that he really was a different person. He was so down to earth and he was so open in sharing. And that was really nice to see the person behind, you know, the sheets and the cap and like the swag, like, basically. Yeah.
0: So there used to be an ice cream cafe here. So this is where we did the interview. And I would expect her to be here.
3: Please mind the sagittal gap.

0: We're extremely close. I tell him everything. He's one of my best friends.
1: We have developed this kind of very close bond over the years. And especially since I've been away, we actually communicate like literally almost every day, every second on social media. There you go. She's blocked.
0: One can never be too confident, but I'm 88.51% sure I will find him. So we're gonna go to Banana Leaf Apollo on Racecourse Road. Let's go. This way.
1: I've been taking the kids to Banana Leaf ever since they can sit in a high chair. And so they learn how to use the fingers and learn how to just eat simple curries out. I don't want to expose them to different cultures.
2: I love the smell. I'm hungry.

0: smells so good, though. Okay. I really thought he would be here because that's our special thing. We bond over lemon juice, banana leaf curry, but we also bond over the art of conversation and animals and wildlife and nature, because he gave me that foundation in life. So I feel like it could be a Swiss club. How do I get to the Swiss club? That's the question. Chat GPT, help me.
1: It's not you.

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0: not you.
1: I guess she's not as sentimental as me.
2: So I met him at the ice cream place maybe like a year after he won Idol, right? Like 2005. I think that was the first time we actually had a proper conversation, like one-to-one.
1: She saw how much of an idiot I was before, right? And then she saw how I progressed. For someone who knew me before the whole Singapore Idol thing, and to actually see me for me, it was very comfortable being around her.
3: She grounded me, actually.
2: Taufik hardly talks like that about me in front of me, so this is the first time I'm hearing and seeing it, right? So it feels nice to be appreciated.
4: How do you feel that she's not here?
1: Irritated. After all the nice things I just said about her.
2: We started there, but wherever we went when we were there does not exist anymore.
1: Let's go to Jurong. So when we got married, she stayed in the house that I bought.
2: Come on, Taufik.
1: Boy, it's 58 minutes if you take the train. Okay, let me change my life story. We weren't in Jurong. We actually stayed right over here. God.
2: Okay, so we're at the Star Theatre. This is where Taufik's first and last concert was held. So he's been in the industry for 21 years and he's never had his own concert. And I told him that you should do it for the fans. It was sold out in 2 hours and we really didn't expect that. As a manager, I was like, yes, thank God, it sold out. As a wife, I was really proud, you know, because like, yeah, this is something that showcases what my husband has been working for most of his life, basically. So this is like a core memory for us. So I hope he picked that up.

0: This place is important because this encapsulates my whole childhood growing up. So we came here every weekend. You can hear the cicadas, you can hear nature creeping in. It's just so chill. So I can imagine my dad sitting by either the pool or he's sitting at the restaurant.
1: You better be there.

0: I do not see him anywhere. We'll go to the pool. Ah! Okay, no! Ugh. He's not here. He's not in the bar either. It's so hot. And I'm just disappointed he's not here because I really would have liked to have a reunion and then have a drink. We grew up here till about 13, so it holds great meaning and value to me. So when I was younger, my father and my mom and my brother, we would be at the Swiss Club every Sunday. It was like Sunday, swimming pool, have lunch there, spend time with all our friends there. Every birthday party, if it wasn't at the zoo, it was at the Swiss Club, right? So that place was like holy ground for us. When the divorce happened, it was also an evacuation from the Swiss Club. So that memory stopped. And so revisiting it years later, I just didn't expect that all those memories would trigger all these deep-seated emotions. I remember a lot of tension in the house, arguments, disagreements. I think, I know my dad always wanted me to go with him, but my mom was like adamant on being the sole caregiver. And my dad, he never said anything.
1: She was reliving a very, very painful part of her life, which is when my ex-wife and I broke up, divorced. It's very difficult to leave the children. It was a tough period. I blame myself a lot because this is what you did. You know, you created this situation.
0: He knows that I've been really angry at him. I always felt like he didn't take accountability to put all that aside. And I'll get emotional talking about this, but stand firm for the family that he and my mother started. But having said that, over the years, I've been able to stand in his shoes. I just want him to know that I'm so not angry at him anymore.
1: Yeah, it's very good. We get on very well, especially now that she's a mother. I think she's like, well, okay, now I see what you guys went through. Yeah.
0: The next location, logically, which I'm a bit afraid to do now, would be the zoo. But if I go to the zoo, I might just end up being a bag of mush. Give me a bit of time so I don't look like a panda.

0: Welcome to the extreme part of the West. This is where we got married and we stayed together for 6 years.
1: She's not here. I mean, she's not downstairs. Maybe she's upstairs. Let's try this. Nope. She's not here. Wow, travel all the way here, sia.
0: The house in Jurong was the first house that I bought. My mom came with me.
1: I was born in Taman Jurong, actually. We call it an L flat. Basically, there's no rooms. It's just a living room and a kitchen. So we didn't grow up wealthy at all. To be able to take care of my mom, for her to have her own space, her own kitchen. It was, alhamdulillah, it was definitely one of the huge milestones of my life. And to be able to already have a house for Sheena to stay in when we got married, right? So that was something that I really, I'm really thankful for, alhamdulillah. Singapore Idol was the first stepping stone to the many things that I'm able to achieve today.
2: Your Singapore Idol is...
3: MediaCorp has revealed that Taufik won 62% of 1.1 million votes cast during the final showdown.
1: I don't know if she voted for me, but she was there.
4: So I didn't vote for him. I was like, you know what? I'm here, so that's good enough.
0: That's exactly Sheena. She's irritating. So we weren't that close yet. I guess she was there for the shows because her friends were there. But of course, throughout my career, Sheena is my number one supporter.
1: Nobody knew we were going out for 10 years. That's insane. It was a branding thing, you know, especially back in the day, where artists, performers are supposed to be like someone special, the untouchable.
4: Oh, I loved it. I really, really didn't mind it at all. Like, I didn't want the attention, to be very honest.
0: That's Sheena's character. She does not care about the fame.
1: In this house, we're quite the homebody. I really fed her a lot and we kind of like we just enjoyed life. And she knows what I'm talking about.
4: We both got fat. We had some nice memories there, but I'm an Eastie and being away from my family was really hard as well at that point of time, so I would never go back to Jurong.
5: So, okay, she's not here.
1: Yes, I know.
5: Where to next?
1: Oh, jeez. My wife is not sentimental. I was gonna say when we used to fight, right? Or when we had problems, we used to go to East Coast, just sit by the water breaker or the seats there looking out.
4: East Coast Park.
6: How do you feed billions of people as climate change accelerates?
7: Paddy rice cultivation is a major source of global methane emissions.
8: When production is disrupted, the impact is felt across the community.
9: Farmers say olives are a rare bright spot in stressed farmlands such as this one.
6: CNA correspondent explores the solutions that are taking root across the region. Feeding Asia's Future, Wednesday on CNA.
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0: When I graduated, I got a job at Singapore Zoo, just as it opened, and stayed there for nearly 30 years. So I was made director when I was about 28. I was actually one of the youngest zoo directors in the world. Shada had created a passion for conservation because of just talking with me, walking around, reading signs, going to watch shows, animal presentations.
1: Amazing. My goodness. I do not remember any of this. I mean, I was here a few years ago, but man, this place has changed. We are at the Mandai Wildlife Reserve. I grew up knowing it as a Singapore Zoo. And it was like every weekend we would be here. So my dad, he started his whole career at the zoo. He worked his way up to CEO. He also very daringly, with his collaborator, started the Night Safari, pitched the idea to the government, the first of its kind in the world. He also adopted the open zoo concept.
2: Animals need to flex their muscles. Even in captivity, they must have freedom of movement.
1: So instead of putting animals behind bars or only glass tanks, some animals you will see can wander around. So it's a very different zoo, especially Southeast Asian zoos that you see in the world.
0: We spent a lot of time trying to cover up a lot of concrete and barriers with vegetation and redesigning them so that the sight lines are better.
1: We're here at Gibbon Island, your favourite exhibit. I just love otters. They're so naughty. Look at that. I don't have to find my dad. I just like being here. I don't care if you're here, Dad. So let's go here, Orangutan Island. Of the man. The orangutans are special to me and my dad mainly because of the relationship of Ameng. But Ameng didn't actually really like my dad. And that's because for a long time they had this ritual. Ameng, my father, and the CEO would sit in this buggy and my father would drive them around the zoo. And they did this for years, right? And Ameng loved it. And then one day the CEO said, I don't want Ameng to join us on these buggy rides anymore. So then every day for years, Ameng, from her enclosure, would watch my father and the CEO ride past her in the buggy. And she was like, you are cancelled. So she just didn't like my dad from then on for years. I love knowing that she didn't like him. It makes him less like, I am the zoo man, you know. I don't. So my dad's not here, and that's upsetting.
3: Oh my God, where are you, girl?

0: go here. This is where we would hang. So here we are, all the way from Jurong. Sheena is just sitting around waiting for me, is it? So I'm doing the hard part, right? I really hope she's here, man. Sheena, where are you? So we will be around here. There's something about the sea that we both love. Usually the one that makes the mistake will buy food and will just sit here and talk it out. Happened quite a lot. And there were some breakups that happened here. So we broke up like twice. Then we got back together. It was like a short breakup.
1: Our biggest fight was about cheeseburger, just saying. So I think our love language really is food.
0: What? She's not here.
1: We haven't been there in ages, but I'm very touched that he remembered the place. Yeah.
0: East Coast Park was a place for us to have heavy conversations. So one of the more difficult period in our lives is trying to conceive. We've been married for 11 years. We went through 6 cycles of IVF.
1: We had a goal. We were working towards it, right? So one fail, it's okay, let's try the next round. Let me heal for a bit, let's do the next round. So it was like that for like close to 6 to 7 years. Yeah. So we just kept going. And I'm very blessed because Taufik was there with me every step of the way. Like even a simple blood draw, he would want to be there when he didn't really need to be, you know. So I think it definitely strengthened our relationship.
0: Now we are very clear that it's meant to be. With that understanding, we don't blame each other. We are very happy with what we have.
1: Maybe we should actually revisit that place and make it more positive now. Because we do love the beach actually, and it's a very nice spot as well.
0: Yeah, she's not here. I seriously think she's at home.
1: Oh my God, no, I'm not.
0: Because that's where we like to hang out
1: don't
0: the
1: go
0: most.
1: Home. Don't go home.
0: I can't believe I never thought of that. She asked me to leave first, and I fell for it. I think she's at home. I really do.
1: Oh, no, no,
0: but
1: no,
0: this
1: no.
0: brings back memories, man.
1: Please don't go home. Is he gonna go home?
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8: I know you're at home. You're in the room, just chilling with the other crew. Let's go home. Let's go to Pasir Ris.
9: We've been here since like 10 a.m. I hope Taufik finds me. At first, I was like, yeah, no problem. He will get this. Now I'm like 50-50. I still have faith in Taufik. He will get it. He just needs to dig deep.
10: So we're sitting here in George's, and that's where Shatter. He and Gary had the wedding dinner. And there was about 100 people here. So it was raining. The ground was a bit mushy, but we had a ball. Everybody was just having fun, lots of speeches. And I wrote a poem for Shatter and Gary, which I read out at their wedding. My thoughts about marriage. I'd say they're a bit philosophical, but at the same time, hopefully quite practical advice of not having too many great expectations, that love does die, but hopefully it turns into something much more durable. I'm just happy that she got married.

0: The car's not here. It's very quiet. Let's go upstairs. She should be upstairs. Girl, Sheena. She's not upstairs. Oh my God, bro. Hi, Doofy. Is your mom at home? Obviously, she's not, right? I was very sure she was gonna be here. Apparently, it's all wrong. I'm very annoyed with her right now. Sheena and I, we love to stay at home. And we work together as well. She's my manager. Entertainment in Singapore, it's not easy. So it's important to understand that you should diversify how you make your living. So right now, my main job is real estate. Hey guys, welcome to your brand new home. I've been doing my restaurant, Chicksaw Chicken, for the past 8 years. And my house right now doubles up as a showroom for Ivory Cove, which is an interior design team. Sheena is basically involved in everything in my life. She does our accounts for Ivory Cove. And for Chicksaw Chicken, she does a bit of the marketing.
1: He doesn't think that I'm the boss at home and at work, but I am lah. Who are we kidding, right?
0: Touché.
1: He will say no lah, I'm so independent. I don't really need Sheena, but yeah, he does, trust me. Yeah, he is pretty reliant on me.
0: She can think whatever she wants, but I'm pretty sure I'm the boss. Last year, I did a concert at Star Theatre. She spearheaded the idea. I didn't want to do it. And I'm glad she did it because that was something huge that we worked on together, right?
1: I started working as his manager in 2023. When I first started working with him, I quit every day.
0: So we butt heads. We do. Sorry, give me a sec. Let me get this boy. Yeah, there's a bow tie.
2: It's a bow tie.
0: So this is our new baby, Toofy. So we butt heads, but it's just business. We figure it out, we discuss it, and we move on.
1: We understand when work is work and when being married is being married. Sometimes, like, if he works too much, I will be the one pulling the brakes. If I'm working way late into the night, he'll be like, you're done, let's get back and watch TV. Yeah.
0: When you see someone too much, you may get tired of them, but alhamdulillah, I'm never tired of my wife. I have no idea where she is. Please enlighten me.
3: You almost ran out of time.
0: Uh-huh.
3: So Sheena has recorded a short message for you.
4: Okay, so think of Shallow.
1: Think of the movie. And chop chop, we have to leave by 6, no?
4: You don't have much time.
0: Huh? What? Think of Shallow, think of the movie. How is that a clue?
3: You mentioned this place when we were talking just now.
0: Okay. I mentioned this play. Last year, I did a concert at Star Theatre. Star Theatre. Huh? She said Star Theatre. Why? What? How does that relate to the clue? Huh? I gotta ask her. Star Theatre.
2: Let's go look for Tuki. Let's go look for your mom. Why is she at Star Theatre? Huh?
5: My next guest is actually circular. It's like my first guest. My old man is at a bar somewhere, okay? I mean, I have gone through every memorable, meaningful thing that I think we have in Singapore, and he's not there. So I'm like kind of pissed off with myself. But I'm pretty sure he is at a bar. And the one bar we used to go at, Jeanette, is closed. And the only other bar I can think of is somewhere near my house, George's. It's meaningful. I got married there. At this point, I'm hot, I'm sweaty, I need a beer. I'm thinking like my father. Let's go. Now. Not before I die.

0: All right, let's go. Yep, this is it. You better be here. You better be here, because I'm about to collapse. Ding, ding, ding, ding, ding, ding, ding, ding, ding, ding. I'm not quite seeing him. There we go. You had to choose a bar. You had to choose a bar. Oh my God. I went all over. I should have thought of George's. Oh. Sorry I made you wait so long.
1: No, I've only had a couple of beers. Started drinking at 10. No,
0: we're fine. Aww. How long did you keep this from me for?
1: This has been going on for weeks.
0: Shall we have a beer?
1: Yeah.

0: haven't about some failure. Sorry, guys. Sorry, crew. I need to understand her justification for choosing Star Theatre. It can't be because of the concert that happened recently. That's recent. Sheena was the one who pushed me to do it because I've been out of music for a while. It's not my focus anymore. And I was like, why would they want to come watch me? I haven't done new music or whatever in recent years, right? And she said, I will manage it. You just perform. So we set out to do it. And mashallah, for some reason, it sold out in just 1 hour. It is meant to be the last Kura. That's why we call it One Last Dance. During the performance, I told myself, take a moment, look at everyone, take this in, appreciate this, and just enjoy it, and then just let it go. And that's what I did. I want to focus more on my businesses, and I want to focus more on my faith. That's why I'm putting music on hold right now, or maybe on a full stop. We'll get there in time. We're almost there, right? I mean, minus the gem. What? Oh, snap. So can I, like, sprint when I get there? Okay, let's do that. Let's do that. All right. Let's run, brother. We're running out of time, bro. Oh, there you go. That's entrance.
1: So, it's almost 6 p.m. I think we need to get out of here and wait for him outside.
0: Oh, there you go. Let's go, let's go, let's go, let's go, let's go, let's go.
2: We'll go up to 6.
0: Oh my God. We're going that way? Ooh, it's like deja vu. Girl? Sheena? Love? Are you here? This looks familiar. Down the stairs, careful. Goodbye, stage. You've been nice. I'll see you again in a different setting. Love?
3: It's been an emotional roller coaster. It really started at the Swiss Club, like because of the memories.
4: I think the Swiss Club triggered that very powerful. It was said it's something that we don't talk about so much.
3: Being in the zoo was like a revelation for me because I got to look at his design from an older person's perspective who admires him but also loves straddling conservation in my artwork. Dude, I went around the zoo shouting, Bernard!
4: Oh my God, I was wondering how you're going to find
3: it. I did some mating call sounds. Did you hear? I riled up the chimpanzees.
4: Oh, really? Oh.
3: Whoop, whoop, whoop, whoop, whoop. Yeah, it was pretty bad. And the zookeepers looked at me like, it doesn't matter, you're Bernard Harrison's daughter. Shut up, yeah. I got married here, right? And I wouldn't have thought George's right away, right?
4: Yeah.
3: We're dancing right here. This is like our dance floor. We had a reggae band and everything. Yeah, it was fun. What was the speech you gave at my wedding?
4: I am going to read you.
3: There you go.
4: It just happens. I'll just read you a couple of paragraphs. It's not only sharing an income that's important, an apple pie or a baby or the washing up. If you're to be together, you have to share each other's love. To place wild flowers where there were once roses, to replace starched shirts with soft cotton, to eat a meal which we've cooked together and get excited over a cheap bottle of wine.
3: I need that, Paul. I feel very emotional because it's been really tough being married and having a baby. I mean, it tests the fabric of your relationship, having a child, right?
4: And Texas.
3: It's been really hard.
4: But you know, the reason I'm here also is because I missed your birthday.
3: Ah, okay, yeah, yeah, yeah. Because
4: normally I try and fly down and celebrate your birthday.
3: Yeah, yeah, yeah. My last year in my 30s.
4: I'm here, yeah, your last year in your 30s. I'm here just to say hello.

0: I think I like the chopped one.
1: Love?
2: Found me.
1: Yes. You have to explain yourself. Why are we here? What's going on? You know where I went?
2: I know.
1: How do you know?
2: We've been spying on you.
1: Hi, Tian.
2: Hi. How are you feeling?
1: I'm tired, sir. Oh my god. Why are we here?
2: This is the first place that we built something from scratch together.
1: Aww.
2: Yeah. But I was so proud, Jan. Then I gave you the clue. The clue.
1: How does it make sense?
2: Shallow is from what movie?
1: Star is Born.
2: Yeah. Then the word. I thought you would guess
1: tell
2: it.
1: Tell me something.
2: Star is Born. The star.
1: Ya Allah. Star is Born. No.
2: Yeah.
1: You're so bad at that.
2: No, you just didn't guess it well.
1: I went across the island, you know.
2: I know.
1: To look for you.
2: And you did it in public transportation.
1: Now you get this. I get the car back. All right.
2: Hey.
3: So, Sheena, as his manager,
2: yeah,
3: and also his wife, how do you rate his performance today?
2: I will say it's 8 for effort, lah.
1: Yeah, okay.
2: Yeah. The 2 is like, I give you a hint, bruh.
1: That's so bad, dude.
2: Okay, anyway.
1: That's so bad.
2: Whoever.
3: So, Taufik, yes. How does it feel to be back here? It
1: feels cool. And a bit nostalgic.
2: Mm. When I saw you perform, I saw the spark in your eye. You know, you were yourself. You were so comfortable.
1: Mm.
2: Your jokes were actually like really funny. There were no dead jokes.
1: Right.
2: Yeah.
1: Mm. Thanks, love.
2: Yeah, you're welcome.
1: So when I talk about Sheena on stage, I just can't help it. It just gets emotional because she's such a strong person. She's been there for me throughout my entire career for the past 20 years before I won Idol. And it was a nice last show.
2: It was.
1: Yeah.
2: It was a very good last show.
1: Yeah. And it's time to move on.
2: It's time to move on.
1: Yeah. Okay, let's go.
2: Let me get ice cream. Did you talk about ice cream just now?
1: No.
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10: But what happened before?
7: Warnings from engineers had been dismissed for years. America's credibility on the world stage now under fire.
5: The use of the atomic bomb was something that America was prepared to do.
1: This had become a totalitarian state, and Hitler could say, you voted for it.
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0: The greatest mistake in the Titanic was navigation.
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8: Yeah, this is Japan. 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
18: In a remote village, 2,000 meters above sea level, Sri Simigaon Primary School in Nepal has a rather unconventional curriculum. Besides subjects like English, math and science, students are also taught the basics of mountain climbing. The students here are ethnically Sherpas. With many growing up to work as mountain guides, the school believes that starting young will give the children a head start in their career. With no government funding, lessons are conducted by volunteers. They teach for 1 week a month before returning to their day jobs as mountain guides. When one leaves, another takes their place. The students start their training scaling a nearby rock face, working their way up to a much higher climb by the end of the school year. This initiation in mountaineering has shaped the children's aspirations, with many now dreaming of climbing Mount Everest.

headline news this hour. Malaysia's two biggest parties in the ruling coalition have set out their positions ahead of the next general election. At the PKR Congress, Prime Minister Anwar Ibrahim stressed political stability and national interests while the party manages internal leadership changes. DAP, meanwhile, has voted to keep its ministers and deputy ministers in cabinet, saying it can continue pursuing its ideals from within the administration. The decisions give both parties clearer positions as the unity government moves towards the next nationwide polls that must be called before February 2028. The death toll from the magnitude 7.7 earthquake in Indonesia's East Nusa Tenggara province has risen to 53. The government is sending tents, food generators and other emergency supplies to affected communities, including hard-to-reach islands. Authorities say aid is being delivered by land, sea and air, as damaged roads and limited access complicate the response. Search and rescue teams are also being coordinated through command posts in affected areas. China has deployed more than a dozen drainage teams to flood hit Zhukou in Henan province after days of torrential rain. Emergency personnel from six provinces are helping clear floodwaters after the Jialu River burst its banks on Thursday. Authorities say the breach has been sealed, but water levels are expected to remain above warning levels. And that is the latest from the CNA newsroom.

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1: The periodic table is our toolbox for unlocking energy for the future.
0: Now, Singapore's scientists and engineers are racing to deliver the breakthroughs the world needs.
2: We find that there is a large space we have ignored in the past. But now is the time. We open the door.
3: We are running against time. We don't have much time.

0: Rotterdam, the Netherlands' second largest city. On the edge of the North Sea, it's home to the largest port in Europe. Every year, roughly 27,000 vessels pass through its waters, including some of the biggest ships ever built.
1: It's 400 meters long, 61 meters wide. From the keel to the uppermost antenna, it's 82 meters. If the ship is fully loaded, it weighs almost 300,000 tons. My name is Christoph Ortmann and I'm master on the Busan Express. Right now we are in Rotterdam. After we leave Rotterdam, we go to Antwerp. We pass in between Madagascar and Africa and sail to Salalah, Oman. We would enter the Malacca Strait here to go to Singapore.
0: The role of one of the world's busiest trade routes is evolving. Singapore has partnered with Rotterdam to conduct pioneering maritime decarbonization research along a new green shipping corridor. It is a proving ground for developing and testing zero-emission fuels that could transform shipping forever.
2: I'm spray coating the catalyst onto an electrode. Catalysts are substances that help to increase the reaction rate of the reaction that we want. And those catalysts are made up of different atoms, different elements. We are playing with atoms, making new materials. With electrochemistry, the periodic table is our toolbox for unlocking energy for the future.
0: For decades, heavy fuel oil has powered the ships that move the world. The 200 million tons burned each year are the primary driver of the shipping industry's 1 billion tons of carbon emissions, roughly 3% of the world's total, which could rise to 10% if left unchecked. The International Maritime Organization, the UN body that regulates global shipping, has set ambitious targets and is working to establish rules for the shipping industry to reach net zero by around 2050.
3: We're at a tipping point here when it comes to the shipping industry, where it has to embrace alternative fuels to achieve its targets. It's estimated that at least 5% of shipping needs to run on zero emission fuels by 2030 if it's to achieve these targets. And the stakes are high and the clock's ticking.
0: If green shipping corridors are to succeed, the most abundant element in the universe is going to play a pivotal role.
3: Hydrogen is often seen as the holy grail of alternative fuels because it's only emitting water once it's used. But hydrogen as a maritime fuel presents several challenges.
0: Along with being notoriously volatile, storing hydrogen in its various forms is a major stumbling block.
3: People consider hydrogen as a ghost element because it's invisible and it's really tricky to contain. It can seep through stainless steel.
0: As a gas, its low energy density makes it impractical for shipping.
3: It would fill up an entire container ship and there'd be no room for the containers, so it'd be totally pointless.
0: Meanwhile, maintaining liquid hydrogen at minus 253 degrees Celsius is currently too energy intensive. But hydrogen is set to play a crucial role in shipping's new green fuels, powering sustainable production of methanol, ammonia, and synthetic diesel. One team in Singapore is making that happen.
4: This is the hydrogen produced from our water electrolysis cell. We use this setup to monitor the bubbles, the hydrogen generated.
0: Water electrolysis is the process of splitting water into its fundamental elements, hydrogen and oxygen. When the process is powered by renewable energy, the resulting hydrogen is known as green hydrogen, a crucial ingredient in producing green fuels.
4: This is like hot fuels because people are looking at the renewables and new solutions to lower the carbon emission. And then everybody pay attention to the electrochemistry. Electrochemistry is to study the relation between electricity and the chemical reactions. A long time ago, Faraday used electrolysis to establish the Faraday law.
0: In his 19th century experiments, English physicist and chemist Michael Faraday uncovered something fundamental. Chemical change follows electrical charge. Pass a known current through water, and you can predict precisely how much hydrogen and oxygen it will produce.
4: Electrochemistry is like a bridge to bridge chemical energy and electrical energy directly. We start from the sun and we get solar energy, get the solar panel to convert solar energy to electricity. And then we use this electricity to split the water to get green hydrogen. And that green hydrogen will react with nitrogen to give us ammonia, or react with carbon dioxide from biomass all captured from air to produce methanol. And then at the end, we use these chemicals as fuel.
0: But limited infrastructure and production capacity remain major barriers to the adoption of alternative fuels.
4: The problem for these alternative fuels is the cost. For example, green methanol now, the price is above $700 per ton. If we compare the traditional methanol, we call the green methanol, which comes from the fossil fuels, they're much cheaper. They're around $300 to $350 per ton.
0: Bunkering or refueling a medium-sized vessel for a single voyage with green methanol costs roughly $4 million, double what it currently would on conventional fuels. That difference is driven primarily by the cost of green hydrogen production via water electrolysis, which accounts for an estimated 60 to 80% of the total cost.
4: The things we are working on definitely solve the problem in the overall hydrogen and green fuel supply chains. By developing better electrochemical devices, we can lower the cost when we produce hydrogen or when we produce green fuels.
0: But green fuels only form one piece of the wider transition. The race to meet 2050's carbon emissions goals will require significant advances in infrastructure and technical expertise.
3: There's no point in a green ship leaving a green port, traveling the ocean, and then arriving at a dirty port where that green fuel isn't available. And that's where this idea of green shipping corridors comes in.
0: Singapore has now established 9 bilateral green and digital shipping corridors, partnering either individual ports or national governments in the Netherlands, United States, Japan, China, Australia, India, and South Korea.
5: 80% of the world's trade is moved by shipping. The vision is to have ships sailing between ports on green or net zero solutions. Singapore provides the location to help the industry to test bed, to trial many of these new fuels, leveraging on our experience as a bunkering hub and our networks with fuel suppliers and shipping companies.
6: Singapore has always been about trade. We are the nexus of many of the major global trade routes in the world. We are connected to more than 600 ports in over 120 countries. We felt, as a nation, that we had to really take an active stand on this.
0: Around 30% of global maritime trade now comes through the Strait of Malacca. In 2025, the Port of Singapore welcomed more ships than ever before. It is now not only the world's busiest bunkering centre, but also the world's largest transshipment hub.
6: Last year, we handled 44.5 million TEUs. These are the 20-foot boxes that you see. 90% of the volume that we handle in Singapore is really for sea-to-sea trade.
0: This means the vast majority of the 370 million tonnes of cargo that arrived in 2025 was taken off a vessel, sorted, and sent on to another destination.
6: At a transshipment hub like Singapore, basically the smaller feeders are pouring the cargo and consolidating into bigger vessels. So transshipment really helps in decarbonisation as well, because you reduce tremendously the number of sailings.
0: More than 10,000 kilometres away on the other side of the world is another major transshipment and bunkering hub. It is also Singapore's first green shipping corridor partner.
7: Our links to Singapore go back a long way. Actually, Singapore welcomed its first container vessel in 1972, and that container vessel came from Rotterdam. 50 years after that, we signed a Green Corridor Agreement to ensure that those trade lanes are sustainable for the time to come.
0: Backing this green corridor are industry giants Maersk, ONE, CMA,

0: Boss, the artery department is OTing every day. If this continues, we're headed for a heart attack.
1: 75% of heart attack patients have high blood cholesterol. Lower your bad cholesterol by consuming foods rich in plant sterols. Marigold HL Milk contains plant sterols, which have been proven to lower blood cholesterol. High blood cholesterol is a risk factor in the development of coronary heart disease. Drink 2 glasses of Marigold HL Milk with plant sterols daily for a heart-friendly diet.
2: Let's say 10 years.
3: With ships lasting an average of 25 to 30 years and the largest costing upwards of $200 million to build, creating a global green fleet won't happen overnight. Today, there are around 400 dual-fuel container ships and vehicle carriers in operation. Just a fraction of the roughly 60,000 vessels in the world's merchant fleet.
4: The goal is to sail on sustainable fuels. Now, if we look at Port of Rotterdam in that context, then we cannot do the transition alone. So what you need to enable is that these fuels can be brought to these vessels and that these vessels can operate on them. That means that that entire supply chain needs to work.
3: The Singapore-Rotterdam Green Corridor brings together 29 partners to drive adoption of clean fuels, from shipping lines and fuel suppliers to port authorities, financial institutions and universities.
4: The green shipping corridors are collaborations that make this huge global challenge slightly smaller by looking at a specific trade lanes. For example, methanol, both ports did a first methanol bunkering over the course of the development of this corridor.
3: But for the green corridors to succeed, new decarbonization research must deliver.
5: We are running against time. We don't have much time.

0: first thing in the morning as Asia wakes up to a new day. Get up to speed with major events shaping lives in the region and other parts of the world.
1: Putting things in perspective with eye-opening reports and expert analysis as a new era of global politics breeds power struggles and shifting alliances.
0: We get to the heart of the matter and take stock of the issues you're invested in with on-the-ground reports and wall-to-wall coverage. Viewing it all from a regional lens because we put Asia first.
2: In an all-new season of Meet Me There.
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0: Whoop, whoop, whoop! Bernard, Arisam!
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We are at the crossroad of alternative fuels for maritime industry. We are the largest bunkering hub in the world. Every year we bunker up to 50 million

0: metric tons of marine fuels. In my opinion, Singapore will play the most important role in terms of adopting low carbon alternative fuels. I feel quite urgent. Actually, I have a bit more urgency maybe than general public. MESC is running against time to provide solutions. Today we are talking about some methanol technologies used as marine fuel.
1: Why do we call it brown methanol? Methanol produced from coal has the highest carbon intensity. So it's even worse than if I just burn petroleum directly. Fossil methanol is methanol produced from fossil fuel, so produced from coal or natural gas. Coal was formed from organic matter hundreds of millions of years ago. When that organic matter was buried underground, they were subject to a lot of heat and pressure, and ultimately they formed this kind of hydrocarbon, which is very good as a fuel and as a raw material to produce methanol as well.
2: But methanol can be produced sustainably through a variety of pathways, making it one of the most promising alternative fuels currently being explored.
0: We are working on multiple aspects of the methanol.
2: Among those advancing this research is the Maritime Energy and Sustainable Development Centre of Excellence, one of the 29 partners in the Singapore-Rotterdam Green Shipping Corridor. Led by Professor Jason Xu, the team are spearheading research aimed at accelerating the adoption of green fuels.
3: We collected people in our team with the background of chemistry, physics, and materials. And of course, the engineers.
4: Those are caused by the copper and also zinc, right?
5: Yes.
2: The team's engineers bridge the gap between laboratory science and real-world applications.
4: This is not an ordinary lab. MESD, we are a research entity. We are actually a testbed for all this unproven technology before it goes to like global scale in the entire maritime industry.
2: One of the team's flagship research initiatives is a green hydrogen project, which could be crucial for powering the sustainable production of alternative fuels like methanol.
3: We probably can do a calculation how much catalyst we will need.
5: When we go to the 10 by 10 and also a stack, it might be tricky to do by hand.
3: Yeah. The central target is by developing better catalysts, better electrochemical devices. We can lower the cost when we produce hydrogen or when we produce green fuels. It's a game of efficiency.
2: Catalysts are deliberately designed substances that make chemical reactions happen faster and with less energy required. They're typically made by mixing fine powders of precious metals with conductive carbon and isopropanol, a solvent that helps it blend evenly with water. Searching for the perfect catalyst often entails hundreds of rounds of testing across several years.
5: Most of the time, we're using platinum and also carbon. Sometimes we use more exotic materials like ruthenium, iridium oxide. We've used nickel, we've used copper, we've used iron, we've used cobalt, manganese, anything in the periodic table that you can think of.
2: The catalyst is then coated onto an electrode, a conductive surface where the reaction will take place.
6: This is a 10 microliters right now. There is water, isopropanol, and some catalyst in it. I'm trying to get my catalyst onto this particular glassy carbon electrode. What we are trying to do is to improve the efficiency of the reaction through improving electron transfers using catalysts.
2: Electrons, tiny negatively charged particles, travel through the electrodes and interact with the catalysts, speeding up the reaction that ultimately cracks the water molecules apart into hydrogen and oxygen.
3: In this figure, the y-axis is electrical current, and the x-axis is applied potential. So when we apply the potential on the cells, we will record the response of the electrode. Let's say how much current passed through the electrode. We call that the fingerprint of the electrode. And sometimes this is a moment to help us to have a breakthrough.
2: In collaboration with a research center from the University of Cambridge, a first outside the United Kingdom, Jason's team has uncovered something fundamental.
3: In past years, we pay attention to the behavior of how electrons pass through electrodes. We found that there is a large space we have ignored in the past. But now is the time. We open the door. Our lab actually have some breakthroughs in water electrolysis. We can make this process more energy efficient. We actually found a secret. Electron spin actually play a role in this process.
2: To improve their catalysts, the team turned their attention to the quantum world, the tiniest subatomic scale of reality. Electrons have a built-in quantum signature that shapes how they move, pair, and react. This is known as spin.
5: This discovery, actually, we are controlling the reaction at quantum level. So spin is something that is really quantum. So we have predicted how electrons can be assembled on this, what we call spin, and we can actually reduce or optimize the reaction.
2: When it comes to water electrolysis, hydrogen is the goal. But the process also produces oxygen.
3: This oxygen actually affects overall energy efficiency. So we actually find electron spin can promote oxygen formation in the other side. And in turn, they can promote overall process and make it more energy efficient. If translated to the industry, I'm optimistic the energy efficiency improvement, probably not just 1%, maybe the 5% or 10%, that actually will reflect a lot in cost.
2: Every percentage point of efficiency in the maritime fuel production chain has the potential to save billions of dollars. The team is now working to scale their findings to industry.
5: We are building a cell that works in a low temperature, less than 100 degrees. All competing technology are working at high heat using more than 600 to 700 degrees.
3: So this is something very interesting in science, in my mind. Not just contribute to the development of a technique, but in fundamental science, this is something new to the world. Yes, I think for the science, it's really a big breakthrough.

0: No coding skills? She built her own app anyway.
1: What I thought programmers could do, I could do it now.
0: How this couple saves up to 90% of what they earn while living on the road. Their restaurant was failing. Could social media save it? On Money Mind, Wednesday on CNA.
2: How do you feed billions of people as climate change accelerates?
3: Paddy rice cultivation is a major source of global methane emissions.
4: When production is disrupted, the impact is felt across the community.
5: Farmers say olives are a rare bright spot in stressed farmlands such as this one.
2: CNA correspondent explores the solutions that are taking root across the region. Feeding Asia's Future, Wednesday on CNA.
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0: alternative fuels are just the beginning. Singapore is looking for its port operations to also achieve net zero carbon emissions by 2050.
1: We have more than 40 key cranes, 140 yard cranes, and also more than 450 automated guided vehicles running at any point of time. This is the largest automated terminal in the world.
2: It is about that spirit of innovation. TWAS is the culmination of decades of research efforts.
3: Singapore is now entering a really exciting phase. It's consolidating all of its ports into one megaport on Singapore's western shore, and that's going to be called the TWAS Megaport. This is going to be massive, nearly 1,400 hectares, which is about one quarter the size of Manhattan. But it's not just about the size. This new megaport, the vision for it is to be a cleaner, greener port of the future.
0: The first phase of this approximately $15 billion megaproject was opened in September 2022, but it will take decades to realise it in its entirety, reaching completion only in the 2040s.
2: We're making use of this move and this consolidation to also incorporate our latest thinking and developments in terms of technology, in terms of systems, in terms of intelligence. So it is going to be huge. We envisage that it's going to be 65 million TEUs in capacity. Firstly, this headline number. I think many similar ambitions expressed by other ports, but one significant difference for us is that it's going to be fully automated.
4: When Singapore first established its port, we were a manual port. We often see images of coolies carrying sacks of rice, sacks of cargo up and down the vessels. In the 1970s and 80s, we have containerization, but there was still a lot of pen and paper. In the 90s, we have computerization. We see computers starting to take over some of these clerical or lower level functions. In the 2000s, we went into automation. As we move towards TWAS, more and more equipment are automated. We move into what we call a system orchestration.
5: Which test case are we handling today?
6: Today, we'll be doing a mounting job onto an IGV for a 40-foot container.
4: We call this the war room. These folks that are sitting here, they are the IT team that supports our systems. We are the ones that actually test against what we have designed for, test against the actual requirements before we put this implementation in life.
2: Right now, we are facing never-precedented complexity and challenges in the scaling up of the systems. And for that, we have been testing our autonomous vehicle tech, and we think that we're ready to deploy.
7: The leap from automated to autonomous is pretty massive. When we talk about automated machines, we may think of devices that are going along predetermined tracks, fulfilling small tasks over and over and over again. Pretty simple, straightforward missions. But when we talk about autonomous, we're almost putting a brain perception sight onto robotic machines. Is there a car zooming by? Is there a person, autonomous vehicles, that can almost preempt danger or hurdles or barriers, react to scenarios that they're not being programmed for?
0: At a transshipment hub built for efficiency, time is energy. Fleets of fully electric, automated, guided vehicles already move containers around the clock, but inside carefully segregated zones. During live operations, staff are not allowed to enter these areas. But now, making its debut at TWAS is a safer, smarter, and more dynamic robot. The Intelligent Guided Vehicle, or IGV. Its mission remains the same, but its systems mark a major leap forward.
8: We always start with calibration, followed by mapping of the surrounding area. It allows the algorithm to learn our environment. The IGV uses sensor fusion, integrating different sensors, LiDAR, GNSS, cameras, and of course, odometry.
7: You can think of LiDAR almost like a radar system that instead of using sound waves, uses light waves. It sends out bursts of millions of pulses of light, and it measures the time that takes to bounce off an object and reflect back to its sensor. It's then able to understand its environment because it builds up a 3D model of its surrounds.
0: The team is now stress testing the first batch of IGVs, fitting each with a 65-ton test load. They call this space the Living Lab.
1: The Living Lab is a physical area where we will be trialing out all this new autonomous IGV technology. And also trying out some of the new system developments that we are building, including the fleet management systems.
8: Control, control.
9: Could you please execute the next run at 2.5 meters per second spur?
10: Sure, no problem.
11: On it now.
8: Executing 3003 on its anti-parallel movement. Confirm IGV moving. Can I check telematics?
10: The current telematics looks okay. The hydraulics
11: and the brakes are looking fine up to the pressure that we want.
8: That's great. Let's keep the runs going. Let's stress test the IGVs.
11: Roger that.
0: When TUAS is completed in the 2040s, autonomous technology will be the driving force of port operations. Thousands of vehicles moving in tireless choreography, 24 hours a day, 365 days a year.
8: We have the newest of the yacht crane here, the ARMG, the automated rail-mounted gantry, which is in charge of offloading the containers to the horizontal transports, to the yacht,
12: and vice versa.
8: We will test the fusion logic and the obstacle avoidance feature that we have on the IGVs.
12: Basically, LiDARs are just sensors. What's the beauty is actually in the navigation system algorithm.
0: With the first deployment of the IGVs just months away, this is the culmination of more than a decade of research and thousands of hours of algorithm development.
1: This is the time where we see the systems and the equipment start to talk to each other, and we can actually see the effects of what we are coding.
11: We'll begin the test case 1.05 to mount a 40-foot container onto the IGV.
13: Okay, we are ready.
10: I'm triggering now, please stand by.
8: We are rolling.
1: Okay, good. I see it moving in the screen right now. This is the fleet management user interface that allows us to see where the transporter is at any point of time. We don't need this layer for normal self-driving cars because the density of operations is not as high in normal public roads as in a port environment. It shows us the route that it is taking. The purple line is the one that is planned by the fleet management system. This is the path which the system expects the IGV to take. The other red line is what the vehicle on the ground, when he senses the environment, is telling the systems that I may have to do a lane change, I may have to do overtaking.
0: The IGV detects a hazard in its path and recalculates its route, avoiding the obstacle without human intervention.
8: IGV mounted.
10: Verified that the job completed on my end.
8: Continue the last stretch, unsuspend.
0: Eventually, hundreds of IGVs will be operating in close proximity, so the fleet management system calibration will be crucial.
1: One of these key capabilities of the IGV is that it is able to operate in a mixed mode environment. That means the man and the machine can coexist in the same space. But to make the IGVs perform in a very dense and confined space that the port is operating in,
4: I think that's our challenge.
0: With tests progressing quickly, the first IGVs will be in operation by the end of 2026.
4: Oh, it's exciting. This will be a breakthrough in terms of putting autonomous vehicles in a port environment.

0: in an all-new season of Meet Me There.
1: Ming!
2: Where are you?
3: Oh my god, where are you, girl?
2: Whoop, whoop, whoop! Bennett! Harrison!
0: A killer cast.
4: Got my sister.
3: No, what?
0: Higher stakes.
3: We're running out of time, bro.
0: 8 hours, no communication.
5: If I don't find her in 5 hours, I will start to panic.
6: 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I give you $20.
7: Bye, Bjorn.
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0: Three words that will determine how well they know each other.
9: You have dug out everything that I never knew all these years from him.
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5: Clearly, we're not that in sync, lah.
11: The lights all came out already. Oh, sister, can you find me?
12: I will find you, sister.
13: Meet me there.
14: Meet me there.
0: The search is on. 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
3: As new decarbonized routes set sail, building trust in a complex fuel supply chain will be crucial.
4: At any pivot point, there is an incredible opportunity for growth. But adopting alternative fuels is going to be a hugely expensive endeavor. We're talking tens of billions of dollars. So for the shipping industry, that's a huge investment. And so some would speculate that that's open to corruption. So the question is, how are we going to get around potential greenwashing or fraud when it comes to using alternative fuels that look, smell just like their original fossil fuel counterpart?
3: Dr. Yeo Kiat-ping is developing a methodology that will identify whether a fuel is truly green. It's called fuel fingerprinting. And the first target case? Methanol. Even though it's among the most promising near-term alternative fuels, only a fraction of what's produced today is truly green.
5: Here I have four bottles of methanol, and they all come from different sources. But as you can see, they look the same, they smell the same, and they even have the same chemical properties. What if someone takes methanol that was produced from fossil fuel and they try to masquerade it as sustainable methanol? Although you can track it using documents, documents can be fake. So what we are doing is to develop methodologies to identify the fuel source of methanol.
3: The most promising ways to produce sustainable methanol currently are through electrochemistry or from biomass.
5: Biomethanol is methanol produced from biomass. It can be food waste, agricultural residue, so corn cobs that's remaining after you harvest the corn.
6: Biofuels are fuels made from organic matter instead of petroleum. So these would be things like wood chips, cooking oil, animal fats, agricultural waste, and even algae. When fossil fuels are used, they're releasing carbon that has been locked away for millions of years.
3: But biofuels are different, because they return to the atmosphere only the carbon that was recently absorbed from it.
6: When plants are grown to make these biofuels, they're actually absorbing carbon dioxide from the atmosphere. So when they're burned during combustion, for example, on a ship, they release this carbon. It forms a loop that we call the carbon loop. So there's absorption and then there's emission.
5: What's happening here is that the methanol is reacting with oxygen in the air, and then it's forming carbon dioxide and water. Methanol is the simplest alcohol in the alcohol group. It has three elements. You have carbon, you have hydrogen, and you have oxygen. The most important clue that we are looking for lies in the carbon.
3: Carbon is one of the fundamental elements in the periodic table. Yet not all carbon atoms are identical. Depending on the number of neutrons, they can be slightly heavier or lighter. The different forms are called isotopes. Carbon 12 is most abundant, followed by carbon 13 and carbon 14.
5: Here we are looking at an elemental analyzer. This time what we are doing is to test for carbon 14. Carbon 14 is also sometimes known as radiocarbon, and it's the principle that they use for radiocarbon dating. You might have heard about radiocarbon dating, where they can use this technique to tell the age of something. So why does it work? That's because radiocarbon is something that decays. So when you're alive, you continuously intake radiocarbon from the atmosphere. But once your metabolic activity stops, you stop exchanging carbon with your surroundings. And the carbon 14 inside you starts to decay into nitrogen. So basically it goes missing. And that's how they can sort of age it, because radiocarbon has a half-life of about 5,730 years.
3: After 1 year of development, Kiet Ping successfully designed a test, and it's the first of its kind. It can now tell whether a methanol sample is truly green by detecting traces of carbon-14 and other isotopes.
5: In fossil fuels, because their carbon uptake stopped hundreds of millions of years ago, they no longer contain any amount of radiocarbon that we can measure. So after about 50,000 years, you wouldn't be able to measure the radiocarbon content anymore. So for fossil fuels, it's zero. But for biofuels made from modern organic matter, they still contain radiocarbon levels that are similar to the air that we have today. So by looking for this, I can be able to tell whether this methanol was produced from fossil fuel or whether it was produced from biomass. Now that I know this is biomethanol, are all biomethanol created equal? The answer is no, they are not created equal.
3: Biofuels are often seen as a useful bridging fuel, helping the industry achieve its decarbonization goals. But some production methods raise environmental concerns.
6: When you grow crops to use as fuel, the trade-off is that you're not using these crops to feed people. And then there are sustainability concerns. If growing these crops are not well managed, it could lead to issues like deforestation.
3: Instead of relying on purpose-grown crops, one of the most promising ingredients for sustainable biofuel production is waste. And Kiet Ping's atomic scale detective method can also be applied here.
5: The clue lies in carbon 13, another isotope of carbon. Usually when they use food waste as the raw material, they will first convert it to biogas. And because of this conversion from solid to gas, the carbon-13 levels in this biogas decreases. So what's the significance of a lower carbon-13 level and that the biomethanol is produced from food waste? There's a lot of reasons. So first, some sustainability schemes, they provide an incentive for this kind of waste-based methanol. And it doesn't compete for food, it reduces the burden on the landfill, and to top it all off, this biomethanol did not contribute to deforestation.
3: Kiet Ping is continuing to develop her proprietary methanol fingerprinting methodology. Work to test the process under the Green Shipping Corridor is underway, and she's working to expand it to other alternative fuels.
7: We can think about like what kind of test that we wanted to do.
5: We will start with the carbon-14 test, because that will immediately tell us whether it's made from fossil fuel or made from the biomass. In the future, there will be a lot of sustainable fuels. There will, of course, be many players who want to play fair, but how do we ensure a level playing field for them? With this methodology, we hope to create this field for them by providing an extra level of assurance.
3: Forty-nine days after its departure from Rotterdam, the Busan Express arrives in Singapore.
8: The journey of decarbonizing international shipping is likely to be a long one. No matter how volatile the world gets, international collaboration is key to ensure that we are able to decarbonize international shipping safely.
9: the networks and the trust need to be there. And that's what we have really built on in the green shipping corridor that we have with Singapore. We are building the foundation for that transition to really move forward.

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1: Now I am become Death, the destroyer of worlds.
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3: Explosion of the Ariana Grande concert.
4: Two bombs went off at the finish line of the Boston Marathon.
5: Joy turns to confusion and a realization of tragedy.
6: A Pan Am jumbo jet has crashed just north of the Scottish border.
7: Left on.
2: What happened before?
8: Warnings from engineers had been dismissed for years. America's credibility on the world stage now under fire.
9: The use of the atomic bomb was something that America was prepared to do.
10: This has become a totalitarian state, and Hitler can say, you voted for it.
11: Had the message been relayed properly, the US Navy could have diverted the catastrophe.
12: The greatest mistake in the Titanic was navigation.
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2: It's become a normalized form of work and it's also become aspirational for some.
0: More than 6 in 10 young Filipinos juggle multiple sources of income. More than their counterparts in Southeast Asia.
3: Po, yung usual tulog ko lang talaga is 2 hours, 3 hours. 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
4: Kumbaga, naano ko na lang sa oras. 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
0: Are they doing it out of desire or necessity?
5: Their motivation for themselves to really work hard so that they could actually get what they want in life.
0: As young Filipinos embrace the hustle, will it bring them closer to the lives they want?

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1: On a typical day, Rodison spends 9 hours doing deliveries for Grab.
0: May natanggap na ako ang pickup ng inasal, ang drop-off niya sa may Vista Verde Village, Quinta. 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Ang target ko ay maka 1.5 sa araw na ito.
1: On a busy day, Rodison can cover between 70 to 85 kilometers on his bike. At 7 p.m., he picks up his last delivery for Grab, but the day is not over for Rodison. After a quick change, he starts his second job as a parcel delivery rider, where he will work for another 5 hours.
0: Pag wala lang ganong booking sa Grab, bali, binubuksan ko yung apps ng Lalamot. 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Pagdating na ng mga bandang alas 10, alas 8, then, pagka-high demand kasi depende sa fare ng ikita pa rin naman.
1: More than 70% of Filipino millennials and nearly two-thirds of Filipino Gen Zs say they have taken on paid work outside their main job, far above global averages. And this culture of side hustles is so common, the Filipinos have a name for it, racket.
2: The rise of the racket culture, as we call it, is now the cultural normalization of gig work as a form of getting by, as a form of survival, but also as a form of thriving. So it has moved from lack of employment opportunities that are standard and also as a strategic choice for many Filipinos to mix and match different forms of livelihood opportunities that are also opened up for them through technology and so on and so forth.
1: So, what is driving racket culture? For one, underemployment. Underemployment is when someone has a job but is working fewer hours or below their skill level. In March, the Philippines' underemployment rate stood at about 12%, affecting more than 6 million workers. And in 2023, it had the highest rate of time-related underemployment among Southeast Asian countries.
2: Historically, the Philippines has not really been able to provide standard and stable employment for all its human capital. Ibig sabihin, lahat ng may kakayahang magtrabaho, hindi sufficient yung opportunities na available sa ating labor market. And historically, nagsistrategize ang government. But then, kulang pa rin siya, di ba? Marami pa rin Filipinos that are unable to obtain standard and well-paid employment.
0: Kailangan po kasi dalawa eh. 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Sa pagkain naman, maabot ng 200 plus. 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Plus yung pampers, plus sa 170.
1: On average, Filipino workers earn less than counterparts in Thailand and Vietnam after adjusting for differences in living costs. At the same time, the Philippines experienced one of the region's highest inflation rates in recent years, putting pressure on household budgets. These issues, among others, led thousands to protest ahead of the State of the Nation address last month.
3: Food prices are rising because of supply chain constraints that the country is currently experiencing, and low productivity in the food production is also taking its toll on the price of food. On top of that, rising prices in terms of fixed assets such as housing and transportation are also taking its toll because of trade concerns as well as the natural increase in prices over the years. Given the fact that incomes are relatively slower in its rate of increase, a lot of Filipinos are now taking what we call side jobs.
1: The Philippines has a decentralized minimum wage system. Each region sets its own, with wage levels typically reviewed every year. The average minimum wage across the Philippines is just over 500 pesos, or roughly $8 a day.
4: That is less than half the family living wage of 1,300 pesos. That's also why so many young workers take on multiple jobs to bring in more to their family. If you average all the country's minimum wages since 1989, they're worth 20% less now than in 1989, considering inflation. Over the exact same period, productivity doubled, in some cases even tripled. So for us, that is an absurdity.
1: And among salaried workers, even that remains out of reach. Around 4 in 10 across the country are paid below the mandated minimum wage.
5: Right now, we're concerned with having that dignity of worker concept in place, with them having more purchasing power, balanced with convenience in life, balanced with the needs of the management and employer as well, their capacity to provide jobs.
1: So, why are wages in the Philippines so low? This chart shows professions measured by productivity from left to right. Low productivity jobs tend to pay less than high productivity ones. In 2023, workers in three of the country's most productive industries earned about 1,000 pesos a day. Those in the three lowest productivity sectors, less than 600 pesos. And here is where you find many young Filipinos.
4: Young Filipino workers, 24 and under, two-thirds are in agriculture, they're in wholesale and retail trade, they're in construction, they're in hotel and restaurant. Two-thirds of the Filipino youth are in the lowest productivity sectors in the country.
3: When we say low productivity jobs, these are actually tasks or skills that are not that high because they are not supported by modern technology, by innovation. As opposed to high productivity, wherein skills have been established and they are easily being augmented by modern technology, creating more value for the output of that job.
1: Growth in labor productivity in the Philippines has outpaced many of its Southeast Asian neighbors in recent years. However, this could be due to its low base. In 2025, Philippines' dollar output per hour worked, a measure of productivity, lags most of the region.
3: It's because of the fact that the Philippines has actually leapfrogged from agriculture to services without actually creating a solid foundation for manufacturing workers. Having a strong manufacturing base prior to leapfrogging to a services sector allows workers to create or generate greater skill sets, higher productivity skill sets learned from the manufacturing sector.
4: By the last updated data, but 85% of Filipino senior high school students cannot read unaided. So that is not a solid base for any sort of high technology, high skilled jobs. So you do need education policy to support manufacturing policy.
1: But even with educational qualifications, some young Filipinos may not take up jobs that match their skill set. Harold Balmaceda graduated with a degree in education. But because of the low pay in teaching, he chose to work at the call center, a car dealership, and now a clinic.
6: Yung admin work po or yung trabaho po na ginagawa ngayon sa dialysis center is ako po yung naka-assign po sa mga empleyado, sa employees po. Ako po yung nag-aasikaso sa kanila kapag may mga concern po silang gustong iparating sa employer or sa aming trabaho. Ako din po yung tumatanggap ng mga inquiries ng mga gustong magpa-dialysis sa amin.
1: What Harold experienced is one form of job mismatch that's common in the Philippine labor market.
4: You have highly trained Filipinos, but because they can't find opportunities in the Philippines, you're either forcing them abroad where they can do something with their college education and their skills and training, or they work at home with a skills mismatch, working work that is actually below their skills level.
2: We have interviewed so many freelancers. Some of them are teachers. Some of them finished CPA. So yung iba may iba't ibang klase ng degree, but they end up in freelancing and taking on different kinds of work.
5: It really boils down to a bigger worker population number that has to be matched with the market needs. We're not really up to date with the jobs needed today, but perhaps our educational system is geared towards the jobs of yesterday.
1: For Harold, despite seeking a career with higher pay, one job was still not enough for him.
6: Parang mostly lahat ng sahod ko inapupunta lang po sa bills. Kaya po, gumagawa po ako ng mga other side hustles ko po. Sumasali po ako ng pageants, nagbebenta po ako ng kung ano-ano po sa online, sa TikTok, and live din po ako through yung mga social media po para po magkaroon po ng mga extra income.
1: But hustling for necessity is only one side of the story. The other is ambition.
7: Japan and the U.S. have spent billions trying to prop up the yen, but it's still weakening. On your next Asia First, we examine whether Japan's economy is strong enough to keep interest rates rising and lend the currency some support.
8: In an all-new season of Meet Me There.
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7: Whoop, whoop, whoop!
8: A killer cast.
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8: No coding skills? 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
2: A Deloitte survey found that 4 in 10 Filipino youths saw side jobs as a way to develop their skills and professional relationships.
3: At some point, may mga ilan nga na dahil gusto nila yung work nila at passion nila ito, they want to dwell more on other areas or aspects ng kung ano pa pwedeng i-explore. 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
2: Studies suggest young Filipinos have big dreams. Many hope to earn a degree, build professional careers, and improve their lives. Many young Filipinos also want to build a better life than the one their parents had.
1: So, ang pinaka-goal ko sa pagkakaroon ng maraming trabaho, financial security in the future, hindi lang ngayon. 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
2: In one survey, more than half of Filipino millennials and Gen Zs saw financial independence as a top priority when thinking about their future. Among those who prioritize it, more than 40% said they had taken on additional jobs or income sources to reach that goal.
4: So, yung financial independence is connected to the traditional form of financial independence wherein kids, ayoko na hingi ako ng hingi sa parents ko, and may expectations din na mag-contribute ka. And that is self-fulfilling for Filipinos, di ba? Na, oh, nakakapagbigay ako sa parents ko at hindi ako dumidepende sa kanila. My feeling is that it's possible that they may be seeing their parents. Their parents are still working quite hard, even when they're very old. Is it possible that this, the way young people see this, yeah, also encourages them that maybe I should do this work now so that in the future I can actually enjoy, no, the gains or the fruits of my hard work?
1: Importante sa akin na magkaroon ng financial independence kasi lumaki ako na hindi ganun yung magulang ko, na parang konting pagkakasakit lang, walang-wala na kami agad, lubog na kami sa utang. 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
2: And this way, side jobs can help fulfill aspirational goals.
3: So currently, I'm a cloud business development manager from an educational tech company based in Singapore po actually. Pero I'm also a cloud and AI consultant on the side po for that company. And yung mga side jobs naman po na tinitake ko is content creation, digital ads modeling. I also do hosting, brand ambassador. So, aside from that po, nagdi-digital marketing din ako. So, I handle naman yung mga pages ng mga different brands and then I will do their social media parang management. Siguro ang pinaka next goal ko din po talaga, no, kapag talagang dumating ako sa point na financially free na talaga ako, gusto ko po talagang mag-migrate. Kasi number one factor is healthcare. 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
2: For Francesca, earning more is also about being able to do more for the people closest to her.
3: So hindi ako materialistic na tao, pero when it comes to my family, my friends, magastos po talaga ako. Doon ako nag-spend sa experience and sa food talaga na gusto kong i-share din sa family and friends. And kapag when it comes to bills, like electric bills or water bills, tumutulong na din ako for that. Hindi ko na kailangan mag-ask sa parents ko. I have my own initiative to do that na.
1: So it becomes their motivation and drive to push harder to somehow attain not just material possessions but the quality of life that they want in the future. That's why they really worked hard for it.
2: Among young Filipinos, 7 in 10 say their top life goal is to be able to help their parents and siblings financially.
4: Meron tayong konsepto ng paying back to your parents. So sa Philippines, minsan hanggang college, di ba? Pinapaaral ka pa rin and so on. So, of course, you can think about this as a payback in the sense that young people will want to be able to find different opportunities to be able to contribute to the household. But at the same time, secondly, yung aspirations is also not just to contribute to the family. There's also a rise of the different ways aspirational lifestyles are visible through social media. And dahil mas visible na yung mga aspirations na yun, people can dream, oh, I want to travel, I want this lifestyle. And connected siya doon sa pinag-usapan natin kanina, the hustle culture and the freelance culture, pwede pala, baka pwede ko siyang ma-achieve. If I only put more hours, more hard work, more gigs, if I combine more gigs, and so on and so forth.
2: As young Filipinos see what others have achieved, some feel compelled to work harder to keep pace.
0: Kapag may nakikita akong social media content na halimbawa katulad ng isang Gen Z na madaming trabaho, siguro nape-pressure ako dun sa part na ang laki ng kinikita nila tapos yung kinikita ko. 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
2: For many young Filipinos, hustling has become a way to build a future they want. But what does all that hard work ultimately bring?

0: AI is changing the rules of business. The question is, who is keeping up? And what does it take to make it work? Shaping Tomorrow, an AI story.
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4: Farmers say olives are a rare bright spot in stressed farmlands such as this one.
1: CNA correspondent explores the solutions that are taking root across the region. Feeding Asia's Future, Wednesday on CNA.
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0: The rewards of hustling are not always measured in paychecks. Sometimes they're measured in milestones. For Rio, that milestone was building a photo studio of her own.
20: Nandito tayo ngayon sa studio ko. 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
21: Economically speaking, the fact that they can monetize their passion allow them to increase both their consumption and investment activities, which are actually good for the macroeconomy. And in today's age, a lot of young generations are into content creation, monetizing content in the online platform allows them to have more purchases, augmenting the contribution of consumption and investment in the Philippine economy.
0: For Francesca, those purchases are more than just material rewards. They're reminders of how far she's come.
20: So ito po yung mga makeup na binibili ko yearly, and these are my go-to na talaga. So mostly dito, binibili ko siya sa US, and kada taon, isang beses lang po ako bumili ng makeup. So ayan po. So ngayon, dahil may chance na ako, binili ko na talaga yung mga gusto ko bilhin. And this one, mga Dior, mga nag-arrange siya siguro 2 to 3K. For example, sa mga lip piece, ayan po. And I feel like deserve ko naman bilhin to kasi syempre, I've been working so hard. So syempre, kailangan ko din i-reward yung sarili ko.
0: On social media, the term deserve, a play on the word deserve, has become shorthand for treating oneself after working hard or getting through a stressful period.
20: I think the reason why the concept deserve or deserve has been applicable to young Filipinos is because they were once deprived of receiving those things, and then maybe the reason why they really worked hard to somehow compensate that feeling that they were once deprived before.
0: However, the benefits of side hustling also come with trade-offs. More broadly, workers in the Philippines face challenges balancing work with time to rest and recharge. In 2025, Manila ranked 41st out of 60 cities in Remote's Global Life-Work Balance Index, lowest among Southeast Asian cities measured. The index gives a composite score comprising things like work hours, annual leave, labor protections, and other work-life indicators.
2: So far, sobrang busy ko. To the point na kahit Sunday na dapat rest day, may trabaho ako. 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
0: By her estimation, Rio works about 15 hours a day during peak seasons.
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20: But since these are highly driven, full of energy, young adults, minsan kaya nila without them feeling exhausted. But as they get older, doon na minsan napapansin nila na even the health nagde-deteriorate or nagde-decline. 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And at the same time, yung focus sa work, minsan wala na. No? So hindi ka na super focused and driven. And at the same time, even yung emotional part like yung mood.
0: Emotional strain is becoming increasingly common among Filipino workers. In 2025, Gallup found that half reported experiencing stress for much of the day, double the region average. Another survey found that finances topped the reason for mental health challenges, followed by work pressures.
2: Kahit hindi nila sabihin naman talaga, bilang panganay, mataas na talaga yung parang responsibility mo sa family. Then, din lang ako, napapressure.
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0: The 2023 Deloitte survey reported that 8 in 10 Filipino Gen Zs felt burnt out by their workloads. More than 6 in 10 millennials felt the same.
14: Nawala na ako ng time sa pamilya ko kasi nga. 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
20: So, kapag nag-e-exceed ka ng work beyond 8 hours, so syempre may nakukuhang oras na para sanang sa iba. Like, oras for the family, oras for relationship, o oras to do other leisure activities and other hobbies and activities that you do. Hindi syempre nababalanse yung work-life balance.
1: You work for two jobs, you have to be strong enough psychologically, be prepared for that. So, youth should be given the chance to develop as a mature individual, as a worker. So while I'm not encouraging that, I'm not also preventing that. Because, you know, people, they have various needs.
3: However, even with hustling, events outside the control can shape the cost of everyday life. Recent conflict in the Middle East has fueled concerns over higher fuel prices, threatening to push up transport and food costs once again.
4: In the span of 2 months, inflation tripled from 2.4% to 7.2%. It moderated only slightly to 6.8%. That cut across all sectors, but in particular, it affected transport and food. It greatly affected a lot of young Filipinos, especially those with multiple jobs, from two aspects. One, they had to earn more to buy the same amount of food for their families. The second aspect, a lot of young Filipinos doing multiple jobs, they actually have to juggle multiple schedules and they have to travel a lot.
22: Nung umpisa ng taon, yung hindi pa nagtataas, na sa 1 liter mahigit sa 100 pesos. Nung tumaas na, nasa umabot na siya ng, yung isang litro kong mahigit, umabot na ng 150 and 200 per day. 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
4: The foundational problem is we have such a backward industrial and agricultural base. We're over-dependent on imported energy. So it's very easy to import the oil price shock because over half of Philippine energy comes from oil.
3: Whether driven by passion or necessity, should building a better future require working multiple jobs?

0: in an all-new season of Meet Me There.
1: Ming!
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3: Oh my god, where are you, girl?
2: Whoop, whoop, whoop! Vernon! Harrison!
0: A killer cast.
4: Got my sister.
3: No, what?
0: Higher stakes.
3: We're running out of time, bro.
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13: The first thing in the morning as Asia wakes up to a new day. Get up to speed with major events shaping lives in the region and other parts of the world.
14: Putting things in perspective with eye-opening reports and expert analysis as a new era of global politics breeds power struggles and shifting alliances.
13: We get to the heart of the matter and take stock of the issues you're invested in with on-the-ground reports and wall-to-wall coverage. Viewing it all from a regional lens because we put Asia first.

0: No coding skills? She built her own app anyway.
1: What I thought programmers could do, I could do it now.
0: How this couple saves up to 90% of what they earn while living on the road. Their restaurant was failing. Could social media save it? On Money Mind, Wednesday on CNA.

0: Although Harold now works at a dialysis center, he has never completely let go of becoming a teacher.
1: Parang naging multo ko po siya na what if kung nagtuturo po ba, ano po ba yung siguro, ano po yung magiging kinahihinatnan ko ngayon. 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
0: Harold's experience highlights a broader challenge facing the labor market: creating better paying jobs. To tackle this, the government has launched the Trabajo para Sabayan Plan, a 10-year strategy to create more quality jobs and help workers move into higher productivity industries. The strategy involves various steps to help businesses grow, attract investments, encourage digital adoption, and upskill workers.
2: The Trabajo Bayan Plan program is geared toward addressing all the mismatches in terms of the skills of the youth and the needs of the market. It is envisioned to address the unemployment rate, underemployment rate in localities. It's a program which we hope can address the problems of various communities, but taken together, it will help prop up, increase the job sector, as well as the employment sector and manufacturing sector likewise, especially in agriculture.
0: A 2026 report by the Philippine Institute for Development Studies found that technical and vocational training programs are not always keeping pace with changing labor market demands. And in one earlier study, one in four graduates from 2009 to 2011 said outdated skills learned in college had kept them from getting a good job. The Trabajo para Sabayan Plan wants to address this.
2: We have to really retrain, upskill the current workers. Because if you're referring to the jobs of yesterday, there's a difference between the jobs needed today and tomorrow. So retraining is one. Technology adaptation is also needed for that.
0: The idea is that if workers can earn more with better jobs, they're less likely to take on additional work out of necessity.
3: The Philippine government is making significant strides in improving work quality, job quality in the Philippines, and with the availability of certain training programs housed in the Technical Education and Skills Development Authority, a lot of these training programs cater to new skills that are now currently being required by the industry, not only in the Philippines. And these programs are actually very helpful because it introduces a lot of young Filipinos into alternative skills that were not actually covered in their formal education.
2: We have some models, but I have always espoused for the last 2 years a concept called as the triple helix, wherein there is the manufacturing base, is the government, and there is the academe. For instance, for the budding Luzon Economic Corridor, we should have more academic institutions specializing in IT, in the Clark Field area, and so on and so forth. So for tourism, that should also be the case. You should have hotels, you should have a tourism school, and you should have the government issuing the policies insofar as the tourism industry is concerned. I foresee this will be the global trend in the next 5 years, similar to your Silicon Valley concept in California.
0: However, critics say the problem goes beyond upskilling or skills mismatch.
4: The problem of joblessness is an economic problem. Without a comprehensive industrial policy, without a large plan for agricultural modernization, the Philippines will never have enough jobs, never have enough high-paying, high-productivity jobs for all its youth and for all its actually non-youth working population. I think we have to press that over and over again because it's very easy to blame the lack of work on a skills mismatch. It's very easy to blame the unemployment because there are not enough job fairs. But in the end, these are all cosmetic tweaks to a fundamentally unemployment-intensive economy.
3: It is very important that the economy is structured in such a way that it is capable of attracting not only domestic companies to set up their operations in the Philippines, but also to invite big companies from abroad, from outside the Philippines, to enter the country rather than the Philippines actually the one supplying workers outside of the country.
0: The Philippines recovered strongly from COVID, posting some of the highest GDP growth numbers among ASEAN countries. However, the World Bank estimates that the top 1% capture about 17% of the national income. The bottom 50%, they share just 14% of national income.
4: I think the dream of any worker, especially young Filipinos, is to have your stable 9-to-5 job, 5 days a week, earning enough from your income for your family, and having enough for rest and recreation on the weekends and vacations other parts of the year. But that is literally a dream unavailable to most Filipinos. Nearly 50 million Filipino families struggle on 22,000 pesos monthly or less. In the meantime, you literally have a small handful of elites profiting from the economy, not just from paying cheap wages, but from selling overpriced goods and services because they monopolize key sectors, key industries.
5: If workers have always been exposed to exploitation, sometimes they even see this as an opportunity. Sometimes they don't see it as exploitative because they have always been exploited.
0: Still, recent surveys show that a majority of young Filipinos want to work more hours or take on additional jobs. The question is whether they do so out of necessity or desire.
5: So, dalawa kasi siya. One is survival to get by, and then the other one is a strategic choice.
3: Working on multiple jobs is not necessarily wrong. It is not necessarily bad, as long as the objective of that individual is actually being met. And that difference also requires a different form of policy from government so that policies would be able to assist those who needs the policy most, who needs the benefit most, and these are the people who actually needs to augment their income to survive these economic conditions that we have right now.
0: But even for those hustling out of personal ambition, working long hours can come at a cost. According to the World Health Organization, regularly working 55 hours or more a week is linked to an increased risk of stroke and heart disease.
6: I think people should know their limit. Kaso we're always on that part na we are challenging ourselves. Hindi kaya pa eh, kaya pa eh. That kind of mindset. Itodo pa. So kumbaga parang hindi pa may oras pa eh. Sayang naman. 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
7: So, may mga pagkakataon na nasistress ako. 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
0: In the end, for the young workers we spoke to, none expect to juggle multiple jobs forever.
8: Siguro, isang trabaho na lang kung sapat yung kikitain sa tabang ano, yung talagang pampamilya yung kikitain talaga. 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
0: China's rise started on the coast. 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
12: The future of global shipping depends on cleaner fuels, and the race is on to develop them. But what if a fuel claiming to be green isn't?
13: They look the same, they smell the same.
12: In Singapore, scientists are searching for fuel fingerprints hidden at the atomic level.
13: The most important clue that we are looking for lies in the carbon.
12: Watch Breakthroughs on Demand at cna.asia.
14: Shanghai boasts more coffee shops than any other city on Earth, 9,000 and growing, adding one coffee outlet every 8 hours.
15: And here at one of Shanghai's upscale shopping areas stands Starbucks' third largest outlet globally, the Starbucks Reserve Roastery Shanghai. And yet within 5 minutes walk of this outlet stands five other Starbucks cafes. The coffee craze doesn't end with Starbucks. I'm going to count my steps now with my phone app and take a walk with this 360 camera. And let's just see how many cafes you can bump into in about 2,000 steps.
14: A stone's throw from Starbucks Roastery is the first international outlet of Vietnamese chain Thuong Vinh Legend Coffee. Two luxury brand stores in the same spot, IWC and Louis Vuitton, also have their own cafes, along with a cafe specializing in bagels. Cross the road to the pedestrian street opposite, and there are four more cafes from other brands. M1 Starbucks. Double back into the underground mall, there are two Manor Coffees, a Shanghai coffee chain, and two other coffee brands. 7-Eleven sell coffee too, but let's just leave convenience stores out of the count. Down to basement 2, to the metro station, there is one lucky. Double back up to the ground level, there is yet another Manor coffee van. Walk to the street corner and cross the road, there are two other independent cafes. And another Starbucks.
15: To be honest, I'm not sure if I missed any cafes hiding in some corner somewhere, but I took only what? 1,999 steps. It's about a kilometer walk. I took about 18 minutes and I bumped into about 20 cafes. And dare I mention, there are three more Manor Coffees down this street, about less than 200 meters walk.
14: The cafe density in Shanghai is just the tip of the highly caffeinated iceberg in China. In this episode of CNA Correspondent, we look at how this cradle of tea culture has become one of the fastest growing market for coffee globally. Early in his career, it was Kang Ziye's job to sell coffee to a tea nation. But his love affair with coffee started as a child, when the beverage was still a foreign novelty in China.
16: I was 86年代，因为我完整经历了国家的改革开放，我就记得我们小时候没有那么丰富的物质，所以改革开放之后有大量的进口商品进入到我们的生活当中，我印象最深的就是速溶咖啡，进入我们生活之后，我们就觉得它的口感好好喝。 很丝滑，而且很甜甜的，然后又能提神。特别当一些客人进入到家里的时候，我们会拿这个咖啡作为一个很高级的一个饮料去款待他。有一些出租车司机，他们会把 这些黑咖啡的瓶子里面的咖啡喝完之后，他们会用这个瓶子去作为一个暖水壶。2000年之后我进入工作，当时正好是国家进入 WTO 进入世贸组织之后，我很幸运地进入一家外企，这家外企呢就是最早进入中国的一家咖啡公司的品牌，叫 Maxwell。 当时呢我们卖的一些产品就类似于像这样的速溶三合一的咖啡，就很幸运可以把小时候的那些印象特别深刻的一些产品可以带入到更多的人的生活。
14: 2 years before China's ascension to the WTO or World Trade Organization, Starbucks also made a cautious debut in China, opening its first store in Beijing in 1999, followed by two more in Shanghai in 2000. But it wasn't until China lifted caps on foreign ownership, as well as slashed duties on imported beans and equipment as part of WTO reforms, that Starbucks truly exploded on China's coffee scene. Within a year after the WTO deal was signed in 2001, Starbucks went from 3 to 33 stores in China, and in the process sparked a revolution in China's coffee culture.
16: 我们突然发现咖啡它不仅是一个速溶咖啡，它不仅是一个小甜水，它是一个从咖啡豆研磨出来的一个过程，原来它是苦的，所以我们开始对咖啡的品质有了要求。而且星巴克当时带入了一个新的一个文化，叫第三空间，我们不再是在家里去喝一杯咖啡，我们会约上我们的朋友到咖啡馆一起享受一个很独立的一个空间。我们甚至于会拿起星巴克的杯子在那边自拍，我会觉得这是一个非常好的一个社交的一个场所，社交的环境。我希望让更多的人看到我在一个独立的第三空间享受一个自我的时间，所以咖啡变成了一种文化，它不再是一个功能性的饮品。从2015年到2017年开始，有越来越多的本土连锁店开始出现，其中像瑞幸，像MSN， 还有 Manner， 他们是一些比较做得比较快的一些连锁。口罩事件之后，很多的人他不愿意再在一个公共环境里面去喝咖啡，他们会去买外卖，他们会希望把咖啡拿到一个安全的一个独立的空间里面去喝，他们的生意就越来越好。

0: This is Singapore Tonight.
1: Good evening, I'm Paul Singh. Tonight's top stories, from rigid education expectations to parents' emotional health, the experts weigh in on the thorny issue of raising Singapore's falling birth rate. A pilot kicked off in Western Singapore for patients with complex chronic conditions who's leaving hospital to give them the medical care they need in their own home. We get up close with the legacy of humanitarian Deepa Swaminathan as she moves on to the next phase of championing the welfare of Singapore's migrant workers. A welcome boost for Singapore's five-time Asian netball champions following their victory in Hong Kong as they eye even bigger campaigns next year.

0: Experts say easing the pressures of parenthood will take more than individual schemes, but will instead require an interconnected approach on issues like rigid education expectations, childcare leave, and even parents' well-being. Their response comes as Prime Minister Lawrence Wong is set to unveil a fresh look at family support at the National Day rally. Chloe Teo with more.
1: As children grow, so do the pressures that come with raising them. Sociologist Pauline Strawn points out healthcare costs are often top of mind. These can add up, especially if children have special needs. Another example is the education arms race, which she says can often stem from a narrow view of how talent is defined.
2: This is a conversation that we have to have, not just with MOE, right? But also with, you know, I think parents, to better understand who is pushing their needle, right? Who is pointing them to all these very expensive, you know, after-school care tuition programs. And, you know, we have to then ask very frank questions. Does it matter? Will it make a difference for my child if he or she does not go for any enrichment class and doesn't go to a fancy, you know, childcare program? And if the answer is no, then we have to say it very loudly and demonstrate it very loudly.
1: Professor Strawn adds couples see all these pressures collectively, and Singapore needs to deal with them as one system rather than separately. And other parts of society also need to treat this as their problem and be part of the solution. For instance, employers should realize a low birth rate is a future manpower issue and be more supportive of flexible work arrangements. This could mean new ways to look at employment, especially to support smaller firms that find it hard to cover for staff who need caregiving leave.
2: When you have staff who go on leave, we have to grow a culture of locum professionals who are able to hop in and out of different organizations. There are people who enjoy work like that, particularly now that we have, you know, a lot more retirees, right? Because, you know, we live longer, and those who retire, they're very seasoned, experienced, all still well and eager to contribute.
1: A psychologist says the same idea of building social support around families should extend into the home.
3: When our babies are young, we've got the health checks. And I think these checks need to persist till primary school and adolescence even. And it's not just about checking on the child's physical or even mental health status, but we need to check on the family as a system. So what are the parents' relationship at the moment? What's the family well-being at the moment? What is being done? What difficulties have they met? Have they been linked up with the correct resources to help support them?
1: Both experts say this is what a genuine reset would require, moving beyond isolated measures towards a system that supports families at home, at work, and through the different stages of raising a child.
0: A new pilot program will see patients in the West with complex chronic conditions get help at home from retired nurses and trained community carers after leaving hospital. The initiative by Ng Teng Fong General Hospital and social service agency Loving Heart could eventually be scaled up across Singapore. Sabrina Ng reports.
4: I'm Ranjit, calling from Ng Teng Fong General Hospital.
5: A reminder to take medication, or simply helping a senior stay active, are some ways community carers can support patients after they leave hospital. But the impact of such support can be big, helping prevent patients from deteriorating and returning to hospital, easing pressure on space for acute care. That's as Singapore's ageing population adds to healthcare demand. MP for the area Grace Fu says Jurong East is one of the country's oldest areas, with about 5,800 seniors in Yuhua alone.
6: There are so many amongst us that are living in this area that will need the help, and also to help us free up the very critical hospitalization capacity in our system, because our hospitals are doing their best to treat those with acute illnesses. And in order for them to direct their resources to the most acute cases, they have to have partners that will help them free up the less acute ones.
5: Ng Teng Fong General Hospital's new program will support around 1,000 patients in the West over the next 2 years. It targets those with complex chronic conditions, such as kidney, heart or liver failure.
7: How are you so far?
5: Retired nurses will identify patients who need more help after discharge,

0: while trained community carers will follow up with them at home. This includes medication reminders, blood pressure and symptom checks, and helping them keep up with appointments.
1: People who, if they don't follow their medicines, if they don't follow the advice of the doctors and nurses after they come home, they can actually get worse and they can actually end up re-admitting and staying in hospital again. And we want to prevent that if possible. So I think community carers play that role when they are back home to close that gap, right? Where they can actually, I suppose, continue recovering, rehabilitating, and then get back and reintegrate into normal life in the community again.
0: Ng Teng Fong found that among patients readmitted within a year, 68% returned unexpectedly at least once within 60 days of discharge. Poor social support and failure to keep up with medication and appointments were among the main reasons. But an earlier trial involving 200 patients found structured follow-up cut 60 days readmission rates from 40 to 31%. 25 community carers will initially be trained to spot signs of deterioration, and more could be roped in eventually.
2: When we are able to show that this succeeds, we can then compare notes with all our counterparts across both hospitals and NUHS and Singapore, pool our knowledge and learnings together, and be able to develop a better system for all our patients.
0: For seniors, the aim is ultimately simple: to help them stay well at home for longer.
3: And still ahead, CNA sits down with the founder of It's Raining Raincoats. We trace the beginnings of her humanitarian journey and the legacy she's leaving behind.
4: In an all-new season of Meet Me There.
5: Bing!
6: Where are you?
7: Oh my God, where are you, girl?
6: Whoop, whoop, whoop! Run it!
4: A killer cast.
8: Yeah, my sister.
7: No, what?
4: Higher stakes.
7: We're running out of time, bro.
4: 8 hours, no communication.
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27: How do you feed billions of people as climate change accelerates?
3: Paddy rice cultivation is a major source of global methane emissions.
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29: Farmers say olives are a rare bright spot in stressed farmlands such as this one.
27: CNA correspondent explores the solutions that are taking root across the region. Feeding Asia's Future, Wednesday on CNA.
3: A simple act of kindness that grew into a movement. For more than a decade, Deepa Swaminathan has championed the welfare of migrant workers, growing the charity organisation It's Raining Raincoats into a community of around 1,500 volunteers. As she moves into a mentor and chair emeritus role, Beatrice Yap looks back at the chance encounter that started it all and the legacy she leaves behind.
30: Some places hold on to a moment. For Deepa Swaminathan, this site is one of them. 12 years ago, something happened here that stayed with her and changed the direction of her life.
31: So Deepa, we're here at this site that means a lot to you.
32: Yeah.
31: So could you tell me more about what happened here 12 years ago?
0: So 12 years ago, a rainstorm happened, and on that day, around midday, I was driving back, turned into this road, and as I drove in, I used to live on this road then. It's now a construction site, but as I drove in, it was pouring with rain, and my wipers were going crazy, and through the sort of on the side, I could spot these two migrant workers crouched under a piece of cardboard because they didn't have an umbrella or a raincoat and they were getting soaking wet. So I drove past them and thought, I'm so comfortable and dry in my car, and I felt sorry that they were getting wet, but something made me stop and reverse back towards them. And I rolled down my passenger side window and insisted that they get into the car.
30: Deepa took the two men home, giving them food and dry clothes as they waited out the rain. The rain stopped, but Deepa's connection with one of those men did not.
0: And then when they left, something made me give them my personal mobile number. I just, tore off a small piece of paper, wrote my mobile number and gave it to them and said, if you ever need any help in Singapore, contact me. So they smiled and left.
30: 3 months later, the police called. Murugan had attempted suicide. Deepa's was the only contact number found on him. She learned he had gone 6 months without pay and had just 50 cents in his bank account. After she appealed to the authorities, his unpaid wages were recovered.
0: Very often people tell me that I helped Murugan a lot and I saved him. But now as I reflect back on it all, I feel like he also saved me. He gave me the gift of its raining raincoat. So in my heart, I don't remember him just as a migrant worker I helped. But, I think of him as the seed that sprouted this movement.
30: One person's hardship had become something Deepa could no longer simply witness. She wanted to keep responding, and that response grew far beyond raincoats.
1: So what started out as you wanting to help turned into a much bigger community, so much that you've had to rent this space for them. So can you tell me more about where we are?
0: So this is actually, the realization of a dream that was long held, to have a free store for migrant workers and like a lounge and space where they could come and relax. I always had this vision of, of having a space where people could come and drop things and where the workers themselves could come and select what they wanted rather than us driving around and saying, okay, here's what we have.
1: So apart from all these physical items that migrant workers can come to take, are there other activities that they can come here to do, to socialize, to participate in?
0: Yes, absolutely. The reason why we, created this space and made it quite colorful and cozy was really to ensure that the workers also have somewhere nice that they can come and relax in. They can't exactly afford to go to a Starbucks and get a coffee and sit there, So they don't really have, an air-conditioned, loungy kind of place that they can go to, and we wanted to sort of provide that for them.
30: By then, helping had come to mean more than meeting an immediate need. It was also about making people feel considered. But before IRR had a home of its own, Deepa had opened hers.
1: So we've come to your home from the IRR Henderson office, and I see that you also have a drop-off point here as well. And I myself, I've actually donated some items where I dropped it off here. So how did your home become such a big part of IRR as well?
0: For the longest time, IRR never had an office. So, my home was one of the places where volunteers could come and drop things off for the migrant workers. And not only my home, but the homes of many other volunteers also opened up as drop-off locations for migrant workers. Sometimes there is a perception that, you know, Singaporeans can be a little apathetic and so on, but I always say that I'm blessed to see a Singapore that is very kind, very compassionate, very inclusive, because they literally walk up to my doorstep from all over the island to drop things off for the migrant workers. So why don't we go in and continue?
30: For years, the work came through Deepa's front door, and increasingly

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1: Confidence that, you know, everything has been going great for the last 6 months, and I will never be disassociated with its reigning rain courts. I will always be the founder of it. It will always be my baby.
2: What began with one encounter grew into a community choosing to help. Now, as Deepa steps back, others will carry that work forward. Perhaps that's the measure of what she's built, that it no longer just depends on her.
3: And still to come, a rousing welcome home for Singapore's newly crowned Asian netball champions, but they don't intend to rest on their laurels just yet. Tell you more after the break.

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7: 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America's credibility on the world stage now under fire.
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10: 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The
11: greatest mistake in the Titanic was navigation.
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19: A 67-year-old man has died in a fire at a flat in Jurong East. The incident saw residents alerting neighbours by knocking on doors and getting them to safety. Nadeva Zaidi with more.
20: This was the scene at a HDB block in Jurong East in the early hours of Sunday morning. A 67-year-old man was pronounced dead after fire engulfed his home on the third floor. The Singapore Civil Defence Force and Singapore Police Force say they were alerted at about 3:55 a.m. About 50 residents were evacuated from their homes.
21: Residents told me that the victim lived alone. Those we spoke to also said that people living on the sixth floor and above were not told to evacuate, with some even unaware that a fire had broken out. One resident, though, was alerted by smoke and rallied his neighbours to evacuate.
22: So I just look at the kitchen window, some small smoke is coming from the fourth floor, something like that. Then I suddenly wake up my another friend, so we all come together and we guess maybe fourth floor. But we come down, we saw the third floor is firing, the fire is coming out. And the coming time also we knocked the door
23: on 5-2.
22: Yeah, because everyone's sleeping, 3:30 a.m. So we knocked the floor and we say fire.
20: Mr. Gandhidasan and his friends even went to the unit next to the one on fire to wake the occupants.

0: The glass all broken and the fire, we can see from here to there.
1: So nobody shouting for
2: nobody
1: help?
2: Nobody shouting.
0: But we hear some small sound, but not exploded sound. So something window, bump, bump, window bump, something like that. Mm.
2: Window only broken, yeah. Sound, the one sound.
0: Not a cylinder sound or anything, no big sound.
3: MP for the area, Xie Yao Chuen, commended one of the residents' quick thinking for detecting the fire and alerting authorities and his neighbours. When CNA arrived, there was only one SCDF truck in the area and a couple of police cars. Residents were allowed back up to their homes at about 5:30 a.m., just over an hour after the fire was called in. One concerned family member rushed to the scene to check on his mother as soon as he heard about the blaze. She lives directly above the affected unit.
4: I go and ask my mother what happened. Yeah, and she told me there's a fire. Her neighbor wake her up. They went down rushing. She felt that the floor was very hot, very hot. So I was glad that the neighbor was very good, waking the family up.
3: SCDF confirmed no residents were sent to hospital. Police do not suspect foul play and investigations are still ongoing.
5: Singapore's newly crowned Asian netball champions are looking to hone in on their experiences and lessons from the Asian Championships in Hong Kong as they eye a top 10 finish at next year's World Cup. Alif Amchan reports from Changi Airport, where the team received a hero's welcome.
6: From the young to the young at heart, dozens flocked to the airport to give the Singapore Vandas a warm welcome home after a successful campaign at the Asian Championships, where it retained its crown and a fifth Asian title overall. For one player, beyond the win, the experience has reaped useful lessons that makes it all the more rewarding.
7: We were very hungry coming into the tournament this year, and with four new players, we actually gelled really well together to bring, even allow them court time to build and have like exposure so that we have like a great runway, a build up into next year's World Cup.
6: Victory in Hong Kong has also given the team a much-needed confidence boost ahead of bigger tests next year. At the World Cup in Australia in August, the team will be looking to improve on its 15th place finish out of 16 teams at the last edition.
8: For me, it's about how we can compete against the best in the world and challenge ourselves, and we've shown at different opportunities we can do that. So there's 16 nations that go, two from each region that qualify, plus the top eight in the world. So I would love nothing more than to chase a top 10 spot coming in as a ranked world number 22 team. But we've shown in previous tournaments we can compete with some of the others that are in that top 16. So, we'll chase top 10 for sure.
9: Plus, a month after that, the team will be eyeing revenge and redemption at the SEA Games in Malaysia. There, they'll be eyeing for a win against hosts and regional arch rivals Malaysia. At the last edition, the Singapore Vandas had settled for silver after an agonisingly narrow loss. But for now, the players will get a short, well-deserved break before going right back into training.
5: And that's Singapore Tonight. Don't forget headlines anytime at cna.asia. Plus, we're on Facebook and YouTube. Good night.

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6: Farmers say olives are a rare bright spot in stressed farmlands such as this one.
3: CNA correspondent explores the solutions that are taking root across the region. Feeding Asia's Future, Wednesday on CNA.
7: Now I am become death, the destroyer of worlds.
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9: Two bombs went off at the finish line of the Boston Marathon.
10: Joy turns to confusion and a realization of tragedy.
11: A Pan Am jumbo jet has crashed just north of the Scottish border.
12: Left on.
2: But what happened before?
13: Warnings from engineers had been dismissed for years.
14: America's credibility on the world stage now under fire.
15: The use of the atomic bomb was something that America was prepared to do.
16: This had become a totalitarian state, and Hitler could say, you voted for it.
17: Had the message been relayed properly, the US Navy could have diverted the catastrophe. The
18: greatest mistake in the Titanic was navigation.
2: Delve into the events that forever changed history, minute by minute, from 6 September, every Sunday at 7 p.m. on CNA.
3: China's rise started on the coast. 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

0: For the past 8 months, kids in Australia have been banned on 10 social media platforms. That means no TikTok, no Instagram, no Facebook, no Snapchat amongst the list. The purpose? To protect young minds from predatory algorithms filled with sex and violence. Under this ban, social media companies must prevent kids from accessing their existing accounts and prevent new sign-ups for those under 16. Age verification can be done through official documents or by scanning the face for an age estimation. Social media companies can be fined up to 49.5 million Australian dollars if they are found to flout the laws. It's the first country in the world to impose the ban. In this second part of a Talking Point special, I'm here in Australia to find out how the kids are coping with the ban. So today happens to be the last day of school for some parts of Australia, which means the kids should have more time to use their phone. I'm on my way to meet two teenagers who also happen to be the target of the social media ban. How are you guys?
1: Good, thanks. How are you?
0: Good, thank you. Wow, that looks amazing.
1: Yeah, it is.
2: So before the ban, I was on TikTok, Snapchat, Instagram, and I had Messenger as well. And after the ban, nothing really changed for me. I'm still on all of the platforms.
1: I'm not on social media. Okay. I got kicked off Snapchat. I actually didn't want to do the age verifications. It wants you to either show your face or show your passport, and I just dismiss. And after too many times of doing it, it just said, you dismiss too many times and you're gonna get kicked out unless you verify it right now.
2: I was asked to verify my age, and when I scanned my face, they said that I looked older and they said that I passed it basically. So as in, I was able to keep Snapchat.
0: Okay.
2: And I was
0: able. So basically the app passed you because they think that you are above 16 years old. Were you wearing makeup? Did you do anything to make yourself look more mature?
2: I had done my lashes and I had just maybe a lip gloss on, which was surprising because I didn't think I would have passed that, but yeah. I felt a bit, ooh, am I going to get in trouble for this? But most of my friends actually had passed the verification.
0: Oh, and your friends are all below 16 years old?
2: Yes.
0: Do you actually think it's easier for girls?
2: I think it's easier for girls. Most of my friends didn't get kicked off. Some of my guy friends, they all got kicked off.
1: I don't think that's very fair at all. But some of my friends that look a bit older, what they have to do is like that. And it's just like, look left, look right. And then I was like sucking in their cheeks and it's like, all good to go. And I was looking at him while he was doing it. And I'm like, this is so unfair.
0: We've read so many things in the media about how the kids are really good at getting around the ban. What are the most innovative things that you have heard of?
2: Let's say they've been kicked out of Snapchat and they have no way to access it because Snapchat does device bans. You can't access it on your phone if you get banned on your phone. I know people will maybe resort to a different device. So maybe they'll go onto their laptop and they'll search up like the Snapchat website and they'll log into a new account.
1: My friends will just go, hey dad, can you scan your face on this thing? And they'll be like, yeah, sure, do the thing or whatever.
0: Are a lot of your friends still on social media?
1: Yeah.
0: How many percent would you say?
1: Like 85%, 90%.
0: Okay, you know how to bypass social media, so why don't you do it?
1: I have a strict family, strict enough to want to keep me safe, but I think it should be the parents' responsibility to know what their kid can and can't do.
0: Speaking to Alyssa and Michael yesterday, I sensed that Michael's parents played a big part in keeping him off social media. So I want to know what Alyssa's parents think about her being still on social media. Hi!
3: Hi, Diana, come in.
4: Thank you.
3: Just making some muffins.
4: Okay.
0: So what do you think of Alyssa still being on social media?
3: It's important in some ways because it's her social life. Mm-hmm. I know it's different to how we grew up, but that's it. they don't do phone calls, they don't have landlines and chat, so they text or they're sending different things to each other on socials. It's also important because it's part of who she has been growing up. If children weren't able to talk to each other, they can't organise social events, they can't even talk about their homework. Mm. And I think it's really important.
4: Was that explicit permission for her to continue staying on social media?
3: A lot of my friends, other parents and I, we are all under the understanding that as long as the children you have been using it wisely, and that they come to us if they have anything comes up that's inappropriate, we have that trust.
4: How did the social media ban work when it first started?
3: When the social media ban kicked in place during that week, and all of a sudden I went to take a picture, put it on Instagram, and I was logged off. Alicia could actually access all of her accounts, but funnily enough, I actually got kicked out. So Instagram asked for a picture of yourself to verify. For a whole week, I was banned off social media, but not Alicia.
4: You had to take a picture of yourself to prove that you are, in fact, above 16.
3: Yes, so I had to take a picture of myself to verify.
4: And you failed the test.
3: I failed the test.
4: So Instagram thinks you're below 16.
3: Apparently. I think they need to get the verification of the age right.
4: Do you think the ban has failed?
3: Yes, I do. I think the ban has failed. You have some people on, some not, and so therefore those who are not on are trying to figure out ways to socialise. If it had have been that everyone was completely off around that age, I think it would have worked okay.
4: So I have a 15-year-old, so I'm listening and learning, because it may come down to me soon. And what I'm hearing seems to be that if it was a hard stop right from the very beginning, from the government's point of view and from the social media company's point of view, that settles it.
3: I think it comes down to the social media companies. If they can get the age verification process working properly, that would work. And I won't be kicked off. So hopefully, if they can do that, it will change the way the process works and children on socials.
5: The social media ban may have been in place for the past 8 months, but 4 out of 5 kids under 16 in Australia are still on social media. The thing is, before the ban was rolled out, the government had commissioned an age assurance technology trial. More than 50 technologies were tested, including facial estimation checks. The trial concluded that this technology works. So why then are so many kids bypassing the checks?

0: Japan and the U.S. have spent billions trying to prop up the yen, but it's still weakening. On your next Asia First, we examine whether Japan's economy is strong enough to keep interest rates rising and lend the currency some support.
1: In an all-new season of Meet Me There.
2: Ming!
3: Where are you?
4: Oh my God, where are you, girl?
3: Whoop, whoop, whoop! Bennett, Harrison!
1: A killer cast.
5: Yeah, my sister.
4: No, what?
1: Higher stakes.
4: We're running out of time, bro.
1: 8 hours, no communication.
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17: 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Go beyond the possibilities. Majula Singapura. Go beyond. Catch the encore telecast of the National Day Parade 2026, Sunday, 23rd August, 4 p.m. on 5. You can also catch the National Day Parade on MeWatch now.
19: Before the ban was introduced, 85.9% of children under 16 were on social media. A recent study released by eSafety Commissioner, Australia's regulator, revealed that since the ban kicked in, there is a slight drop to 81.5% on age-restricted platforms. But here's the twist. A year before the ban was introduced, Australia commissioned one of the largest trials of age assurance technology in the world. They tested a variety of technologies, things like facial age estimation, which analyzes a person's facial features to estimate their age. Age verification, where users confirm their date of birth using an official identity document. And age inference, where they gauge your age based on your online behavior. The trial proved that age assurance can be done. The Australian government doesn't dictate which technology social media platforms should use. It simply requires them to offer users options to verify their age. So I'm meeting the man who co-led the trial. What exactly went wrong? So you conducted the trials for the technologies to check a person's age.
20: Yes.
19: And the technologies were deemed to be mature mm-hmm. and ready to be used.
20: Yep.
19: However, we do hear of many stories of under 16-year-olds who managed to bypass these checks and stay on social media. Why is that so?
20: People just aren't getting asked to verify their age that often. When you're going through the account creation process, and 9 out of the 10 platforms, if you said you were 16 or 16 or older, that was it, you're on the system and away you go.
19: So you are saying that when they attempt to sign up, mm-hmm. the social media platforms are not asking them, for example, to do a facial scanning?
20: Not from what we saw, no. I suspect that it's just not been implemented consistently or with any regularities.
19: How is it possible that a woman who's probably in her 30s or 40s can be
1: deemed below 16 by the technology. Isn't that a failure of the technology?
20: Well, not really, because if you think about the law is supposed to prevent kids that are under 16 getting on. So if it denies someone getting on, then that's actually a positive. It is entirely possible that it could have been the lighting. It may have been when she was doing it. Sometimes if there's too much light, then it bounces off your face and that can alter the results that are coming back. It could be that there wasn't enough light. So there's a variety of different use cases or sort of scenarios where the age might come back and be inaccurate.
1: So I spoke to a 14-year-old girl who got through the checks very easily. I mean, she was passed by the technology as being over 16 years old. How could that have happened?
20: Well, so depending on how the implementation's done, there should be a buffer age. So 16 is quite hard in terms of the spectrum of age assurance. When you're younger, change in your physical appearance will change quite regularly. So what we had suggested in the report was that there'd be a buffer age put in, so that if the system said that you were 17, then maybe we should do another check, because that 12-month sort of buffer. So it's possible that she did the test and it said that she was over 16 and there might not have been a buffer set, so she was straight through.
1: So it sounds to me that in the margin of error, the age buffer has got to be narrowed.
20: Should be tighter, yes.
1: Who sets the buffer?
20: So that would be between the social media company and the age assurance provider.
1: So is it a problem with the technology or is it implementation?
20: I'd definitely say it's implementation and configuration of the implementation.
1: Millions of people are signing up for all these social media accounts on a daily basis.
20: Yeah.
1: Is it even possible for the social media platforms to scan or to verify everyone's age?
20: I would say so. Well, they're supposed to take reasonable steps to make sure that children under 16 aren't on their platform, period.
1: Here we are, TikTok Entertainment Centre. In March this year, the Australian government threatened to sue 5 social media giants, including TikTok, Instagram, Facebook, YouTube, and Snapchat. These companies are currently being investigated for failing to uphold their legal obligations to keep kids off their platforms. The Talking Point team reached out to the 5 social media giants to find out why children are still getting in. TikTok responded that no single age check is foolproof, but it takes its obligations very seriously. The remaining companies did not respond. Unlike Malaysia, social media platforms don't need a license to operate in Australia. The government can still take action, of course, but enforcement gets tricky. The regulator has to prove in court that these companies aren't doing enough to keep kids off their platforms. That's why Australia is giving the regulator more power, such as compelling companies for their internal records and emails. The maximum fines for social media companies will also be doubled, from $49.5 million to $99 million. There is, however, one active court battle going on with regards to the ban. This is against the government, and is not by social media giants.

0: How do you feed billions of people as climate change accelerates?
1: Paddy rice cultivation is a major source of global methane emissions.
2: When production is disrupted, the impact is felt across the community.
3: Farmers say olives are a rare bright spot in stressed farmlands such as this one.
0: CNA correspondent explores the solutions that are taking root across the region. Feeding Asia's Future, Wednesday on CNA. China's rise started on the coast. Today is building its next growth pole thousands of kilometers inland.
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0: 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Journey through Japan's World Heritage Sites. Where every age-old onsen offers a timeless retreat.
1: Yeah, this is Japan. Very Japanese.
0: Every overnight temple stay becomes a story.
1: Never imagined I'd be staying in a room like this.
0: And every shrine keeps tradition alive. 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

0: Hello, how are you?
1: I'm good. Happy birthday in advance.
0: Thank you so much. It looks great.
1: Okay. Now, I want you to light the top layer of this cake.
0: Old enough to be on social media. So cool.
2: Noah Jones isn't your typical teen. At just 15, he is legally challenging the Australian High Courts over the social media ban. You are already turning 16, so why still challenge the law?
0: The legislation has always been a terrible idea. Like, banning the kids has never been the correct solution for it. What we should be doing is attacking the bad, harmful content on there that they're protecting the kids from. By banning us, they're not getting rid of that content, meaning that, you know, a vulnerable 17-year-old who's over the ban limit is still exposed to that explicit content. It means that it's still out there. It's unsafe for everyone, no matter what age you are. There are benefits to social media, like the inclusiveness, you get news on it. Like, I was surfing last week. I didn't actually know that there was a shark in the water, and I saw later that day on social media there was a shark. If you didn't have that open to you, then you could have not known that the shark was there. You might have gone for a swim.
1: What do you think are your chances of winning?
0: Probably 50-50 chance. But even if we lose, it's not the end. We're not just going to give up all of a sudden, because we still want kids to be safer online, and they're not safer online with a failed blanket ban.
1: In what way has the blanket ban failed to you?
0: First of all, it hasn't banned me. On Instagram, I was asked to verify my age. I scanned my face. It said that I wasn't old enough, so I just made a new account. On Snapchat, I scanned my face. It said I was old enough, and I never had to do anything again.
1: The proponents of the ban would argue that it's had an impact on mental health of youths, and there's also the cases of cyberbullying. Isn't there something to be said for that?
0: If you haven't been on social media your entire life, and then 16, magically you get that privilege, then you get bullied online or a predator approaches you, you won't know how to handle that situation because you haven't been shown how to navigate social media. And that's exactly why it should be up to the parents to decide when you go on social media, because then your parent guides you and tells you how to, like, handle different situations. It should be more advertised in school what to do, and the social media companies themselves should make, like, reporting and explicit content a priority.
1: Is all that attention pulling in more girls?
0: Sadly, no.
1: Well, here's what I think. The fact that a 16-year-old like you can stand up for what you can believe in and draw attention to the issue is already a small win, so good job.
0: Thank you.
2: Personally, I can see that there are benefits to social media. My kids refer to YouTube videos for tutorials, for example, and my youngest has been inspired to be a home baker. On the other hand, I find it annoying when they are brain rotting, scrolling through meaningless videos endlessly, and there's just no way for me to supervise them 24/7.
3: I've learned that Australia's social media ban is not a silver bullet, but it has changed the global conversation on protecting children online.
2: As a mom of teenagers, I am aware that some safety features have been put in place by the social media companies.
3: For example, filters that limit young people's exposure to explicit and violent content, and controls that restrict unwanted comments and interactions.
2: But even with all the safety guardrails in place, a recent report on the impact of social media usage on young minds revealed this.
3: The government-appointed panel found that 1 in 6 of young people aged 10 to 24 in Singapore showed signs of problematic social media use. And such problematic use is associated with issues such as depression and anxiety. 1 in 5 aged 15 to 35 also reported being cyberbullied. And yet, the same panel advised against blanket age restrictions on social media. I'm meeting Carol soon. She spent years studying how governments and social media platforms manage online harmful content to keep users safe.
4: As of now, there is no way a complete ban can work because users who are underage can easily borrow the IDs of someone who's older and start an account. In Singapore, what matters to us here is, when it comes to child safety, is to mitigate children's exposure to toxic and harmful content like bullying content, content that promotes sexual violence, content that promotes self-harm, suicide, and sexual abuse. So with these priorities in mind, we can then set the very clear red lines for the different social media companies that have a big market in Singapore. And we can then discuss, okay, these are our red lines. What can we do realistically to ensure that you can effectively mitigate our children's exposure to these kind of content?
1: Singapore has made it very clear that we want to stop the doom scrolling, the infinite scrolling. How can that be done? That is a feature of the platform itself.
4: Well, let's think about it. These features are put in place for a specific reason, right? It's to attract traffic and to get users to spend as much time as possible on the platforms. In a way, they are designed to make it difficult to leave because all these behaviors become so automated. So these are design features that are deliberately incorporated into the platform. So if they can be introduced, they can be tweaked. So given the amount of attention that social media companies are receiving right now in Singapore and in some other jurisdictions, they are compelled to look into these addictive features.
1: But their business is built on the number of users as well as engagement. What incentive would they have to stop infinite scroll?
4: But because they're profit-making companies at the end of the day, they too need a certain nudge to do what they are supposed to do. So also what will help shift the needle is when more regulators around the world roll out laws to require social media companies to take very specific actions. And in order to be accountable to their shareholders, social medias are likely to be pressured to do what they have to do so as to not incur losses through fines.
1: So in some countries, social media companies are licensed to operate. Is that one way to go?
4: Of course, licensing is one way, but we need to think about its effectiveness, right? Is it even feasible to license social media companies? Should they not fulfill certain requirements, are governments really going to strike off their licenses? Think about what will happen when that happens. You are talking about everyone not being able to use a social media platform, including adults, micro-entrepreneurs, small, medium-sized enterprises who need social media to eke out a living.
1: At the end of the day, social media companies are profit-making entities. Why do we expect so much public responsibility from them?
4: The hard truth is to provide the platform where millions of people every day turn to and engage in all kinds of activities. And hence, social media companies, also because of how they're designed to keep people in, would need to think about what they can do to make the place or the platform a safer one for all.
1: In Singapore, addictive features such as autoplay and infinite scrolling are coming under scrutiny for young people. Our playbook may be different from Australia and Malaysia's social media restrictions. We may not be stopping all kids from having their own social media accounts, but rather, we're hoping to change the way social media platforms function for these kids.
5: This program is available on demand for free on MeWatch.
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9: Two bombs went off the finish line of the Boston Marathon.
10: Joy turns to confusion and a realization of tragedy.
11: A Pan Am jumbo jet has crashed just north of the Scottish border.
12: Liftoff.
13: What happened before?
12: Warnings from engineers had been dismissed for years. America's credibility on the world stage now under fire.
13: The use of the atomic bomb was something that America was prepared to do.
14: This has become a totalitarian state, and Hitler could say, you voted for it.
15: Had the message been relayed properly, the US Navy could have diverted the catastrophe.
16: The greatest mistake in the Titanic was navigation.
17: Delve into the events that forever changed history, minute by minute, from 6 September, every Sunday at 7 p.m. on CNA.
18: AI is changing the rules of business. The question is, who is keeping up? And what does it take to make it work? Shaping Tomorrow, an AI story.
19: Right in a chaotic moment.
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0: going to surprise my BMT buddy Eric. I was assured that he has no idea that I will turn up. Actually, I've not seen him for some time. Maybe I end up being surprised more than him.
1: Okay, so this is the room that Mem is going to be surprised in. She thinks that she's going to do her makeup for an interview about her MDC days. I'm going to be the makeup artist, and hopefully she doesn't see through the disguise, like, because if she does, right, then this is the day that I also quit my acting career, lah. Okay, most importantly is the mask, and then maybe the specs, but I haven't choose the specs yet.
0: When you meet another fellow Singaporean boy, you talk about it. When you meet another Singaporean girl, they will tell you about a brother or a boyfriend or a husband who've been through it. So National Service is somehow that common experience that brought us all together. I think it is a unique 2 years that we don't get to experience, no? Unless we sign on as a regular. You meet people from all walks of life. After that, we go our separate ways. But you have deep memories of them etched in your mind, and they form a very meaningful part of your life.

0: I was enlisted December 1987. There's a whole song about it, by the way, in Hokkien. Have you heard that song? No. You go to CNPB, you board the lorry, bring you to Pulau Tekong. And then you withdraw your barang-barang, and then you set up camp. Yeah, that was the first day. And then it dawns on you that there's 3 weeks not seeing your family. Do I look forward to joining NS? Not in 1987. Furthermore, I have a brother 3 years older than me who went to NS, didn't quite enjoy himself, he got punished a lot. So my impression of NS is a lot of punishment, very xiong. The first 3 weeks of BMT is probably the hardest. It is designed as a confinement period to force you to adjust to life in the military. There was no handphone at that time, yeah. So we all have little stacks of 10 cent coins. And at night, we will queue up at the phone booth, and each 10 cent coin gives you 3 minutes. So each one takes 3 minutes to call your family, call your girlfriend. I suppose all of us miss home. So that's how we cope with that little payphone. I wasn't unfit. I was an athlete back in school, so I could do most of the exercises. But then there's the slight medical aspect. I always have eczema. So I have some struggle, especially when we go on field camps. That wasn't very comfortable, going without shower, showering only with powder, learning to shower with only 3 or 4 mugfuls of water. But I would say the part that I really couldn't get used to is the swearing, because you know the Hokkien swear words always involve your family, you know? Your mother, your father. I find that emotionally, psychologically, I can't adapt to it that well. Probably took it too personally. It's totally different now. Totally different. It's very nurturing now. Things have really changed.
1: I'm 33 this year. I'm an actor and a host, and you may know me from Our Boys to Men. I broke into the scene for Our Boys to Men at around 18 years old. In the movie, my character went through the real Tekong combat fit BMT. But in real life, I never even touched a rifle before. In fact, right, I only hold mic. I really only hold a microphone in my 2 years. I'm a host in army. What's this on my plane? This one is the army airplane. I'm from infantry. Infantry 2SR.
2: Yeah, differently, infantry is the Cheongsa one.
1: I remember we need to crawl under the barbed wire, charging up the hill. It is so tough, my goodness. Before I entered army, I didn't know that I can be that tough. But I managed to go through it, so I become a much tougher man after NS. Lucky that he don't have to go through all these things.
2: I passed E ma, because of my asthma, which is legit. So I never go through the same hardship as you, but army is also where I learn how to become a more responsible adult.
1: Although we are different vocation, the same experience we have is actually we learn how to work as a team. We suffer together, we enjoy together, and of course we king together as well.
2: I never king. In fact, at MBC, I chong shua. I do all the work in MBC. My unit is called MDC, which is short for Music Drama Company. Singers, dancers, actors, MCs, basically people in the media scene will be posted there. This is still for army. We don't fight. But we are there to boost the morale of the soldiers during wartime.
3: That's the second question, sir.
4: You are supposed to follow behind me to the Gongcha, right?
2: They need some entertainment. That is where we come in. We entertain them. But not everybody can get into MDC. You need to audition for MDC. You need to be at least talented in one of the areas. I cannot dance. Sing song also okay only. Acting yes, but there were a lot of things for me to act back then. But one thing that was really needed was the MC. Before I entered MDC, I didn't even know what hosting was all about. I didn't even think that I could do it. How I got into hosting was because my mom at that time was looking for someone who can talk a lot. She pointed to me and she said, I'd like to talk, I'm going to be MC. That decision to turn me into an MC is life-changing. I think if Mam Haiyan didn't push me into hosting, I would lose a very valuable source of income for me now.
0: BMT, yeah, in the parade square. They are holding mugs. So maybe they are doing water parade. Those are the BMT days.
3: Carry on. Let's roll. Move.
0: Cookhouse. Yes, those are the trays we use. And those are the utensils we use. During my BMT days, in fact, my whole NS days, we operate on cookhouse. Cooks are still, at that time, a vocation. Cleaning weapons. I'm quite good at that. Dismantling, cleaning, putting together. What was the timing? I think we need to do it in a minute. Dismantle, then assemble.
5: Action, 3, 5, 4.
0: We do a lot of that. You know, my weapons tend to be quite clean. I never told my wife that. Actually, I got two wives. My NS weapon and her. And we take good care of our weapons. So we were trained in BMT. Your rifle is your wife, but your best friend is your buddy. Buddies are important because during exercises, during rifle practice, SOC, IPPT, and wherever you go, at the end of the day, you make sure they are in one piece, they are okay, mentally, physically, and you've got to watch out for each other. My BMT buddy is Eric Sim. From the buddy's assignment, we are basically arranged in order of our birthday. Both of us share the same birthday, 15 November 69. So we ended up in the same bunk. I sleep on top, he sleep below. Eric was a scrawny guy like me. First impression, two of us not going to carry a lot of heavy stuff. But he looked like a nice guy, unassuming, you know, quiet. We both looked very unambitious. So I remember as a recruit, I'm not the type that want to step forward and show that I have leadership quality. Many of my other platoon mates were. We have a situation test, we call the SIT test, where they test your natural leadership qualities to gauge your suitability to go to OCS. Me, as well as Eric, are both a little bit more laid back. So we tend to take a step back, watch others assert their leadership qualities while we just play our part as team members. I think it would be a bit more difficult if I have a buddy who die-die my scores, OCS, no? But with Eric, I think we are both just chill. There was one incident, we were about to book out. And we have to clean the area. When everything's clean, we are good to go, right? So that day, the instructor found chicken bones in the toilet bowl. And that is a very major offense. And so all of us were not allowed to book out. And then we were punished. Yeah, push-ups, followed by leg lifts. Hold it there, lower to 30 degrees. And then the instructors start to ask who threw chicken bones into the toilet bowl. There was silence for a while, then okay, lower to 10 degrees, hold it there. Finally, Eric say it was me. So that was one incident I remember about Eric. Got us all into trouble. We were just there, sharing an experience together, trying to go through something together. Yeah. But that's also the magic of it, right? Somehow fate bring you together. You are paired with somebody as your buddy. Spending intensive time together. Yeah, and very intimately close, because you literally shower together, you set up tent together, you dig a cell scrape together, you do so many things together. But after 3 months, you separate and lose touch with your buddy. And years later, hopefully you reconnect. But it would be nice to get in touch with him again.

0: as Asia wakes up to a new day. Get up to speed with major events shaping lives in the region and other parts of the world.
1: Putting things in perspective with eye-opening reports and expert analysis as a new era of global politics breeds power struggles and shifting alliances.
0: We get to the heart of the matter and take stock of the issues you're invested in with on-the-ground reports and wall-to-wall coverage. Viewing it all from a regional lens because we put Asia first.
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0: 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Bennett, Harrison!
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5: Old Man Mayan was the one that took care of all of us back in camp.
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5: I think it's...
7: Yo!
5: Hey.
7: My man!
5: Oh my god, what's up, bro?
8: What's up, man? It's been a long time, bro. How are you?
5: Good to see you.
6: Good to see you too. Welcome to my studio.
5: Okay, guys, this is Raja. 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
1: Rap, and she remembered from the audition. Mm. She started putting me in all these different segments where there was a rap portion. Like, she always put her faith in me, you know what I mean? Even before I made a name for myself or before I started my career. Bro, actually, in your time in MDC, what was your most memorable or most pivotal moment with Mem Ayan?
2: The military police actually showed up to camp. They arrested me on suspicions of drug consumption. While I was waiting for my sentence, MDC actually took me out of the shows. I had a good like 8 months of doing nothing in camp. But it was Mem that, you know, helped me through it also. She was the one that actually got me doing like backstage stuff. Mm. At least doing something with my time other than, you know, sitting around and brooding over it. She would always say kind words that would not make me go and spiral or overthink. So my sentence was 9 months in the detention barracks. It's like the army's version of prison. The first day of DB, I remember when I was walking to my cell, the whole building started erupting in the Our Boys to Men song. The Our Boys to Men, so in 2 years. Can you imagine how messed up that is? Yeah, so that's why I thought, you know, I was pretty much done for. So I was locked in the cell pretty much 24 hours a day. I get to see the sun outside for 1 hour per week. That's all. So every week, I will only look forward to two things. One is my parents' visit. Second one is my army man. She made it a thing to come maybe once every 2 weeks. She out there with camp staff, how's MDC, you know, everybody still thinking of you, everybody waiting for you to come out, you know. The parents meet up, right? There was a glass screen. But for the main one, it's like face to face. So I can hug Mem, but I cannot hug my parents. My parents, when they came to visit me every week, they would just cry. There wasn't a week that went by without them crying.
3: Every week, me and my wife will go and visit Noah at the DB.
4: Why is this?
3: Then we need to fill up this form. Each slip of paper actually represents each visit. So I kept it until today. It's already 10 years. These are something for him to remember that we have walked through this journey together and make sure that he would not make the same mistake again.
5: When I visited Noah in DB, Noah gave me Madam Hayan's number. I guess he also felt grateful that Madam Hayan visited him. So that's why I think he gave me her number so that maybe I also able to text her and tell her about Noah. From the text, you can tell she's also very concerned for Noah. That's why I still kept the messages. Don't worry, I treat him like family and he's so brave to face the music. I'm proud of his spirit. We will walk together with him on this journey. Take care. So I replied, so painful to see my son this way, but I thank God for many kind souls like you. And she said she will continue visiting him. She also said, 当我抱他时, 他叫我不要哭, 所以我忍住. I feel she's feeling what we are feeling. So that's what really touches me.

0: at the moment, a bit quiet. It's very seasonal. So this period is acting heavy for me. So finding Wen Haiyan this year would be extra significant also because this year is actually the 10-year mark after I was released from DB. She gave me an ang pao on the day of release, and on the ang pao, he actually wrote, this will never happen again. You know, after 10 years, I just want to let her know that I've been honoring her words.
1: I'm Yang Haiyan. My artists call me Mem Haiyan. This year, I'm 71 years old. I'm in the army 44 years. I'm from private, lance corporal, until equivalent to captain like that. I'm retiring on 2022. Because I cannot just rest, do nothing. So my energy goes to daily exercise, 1.5 hours. I like this exercise. It's like really your leg stretch. 1978, I joined Singapore Armed Forces Music and Drama Company as a dancer. I was an artistic manager. I managed around 2,000 artists in my career. Some say I'm fierce, quite fierce. I don't like to use mic. When they never listen, I just shout. But actually, they know I'm inside, not fierce. The well-known artist I manage one is JJ Lin, online. Joe Kim, Young Roger, and Noah Yap.
0: The production team has finally managed to track Mem Haiyan down. I'm actually quite scared to meet her, but also very excited. I want to make her tear, okay? That's the goal. Tears of joy. Just, look at how much you've grown. I'm going to a man. That's what I want to hear. Anything other than that is a fail.

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0: Okay, so this is the room that Mem is going to be surprised in. She thinks that she's going to do her makeup for an interview about her MDC days. I'm going to be the makeup artist. And hopefully she doesn't see through to these guys, like, because if she does, right, then this is the day that I also quit my acting career. Okay, most importantly is the mask. And then maybe the specs, but I haven't chosen the specs yet. Okay. Does it look like me? Can you tell it's me? Huh? Still can tell it's me? Better? No? Better? Mem Hai Yen! Let's go! Please don't recognize me, okay?
1: Just do a
2: little bit of like touch up, get you some water and drinks, okay? So you make yourself comfortable, okay?
1: Thank you.
2: Because of today, so I've slept early.
1: Okay, okay.
0: She couldn't know her because the way she looked at me was like, I don't even dare look at the eye. I was just like, okay, but I think I have to go in again.
2: I told them about, they are the ones who said, yeah.
3: What do your husband
2: say? Wow, it's a guy.
0: Ma'am, don't mind you, close your eyes.
2: Oh,

0: Okay.
1: Okay, anyway, man, this is not an interview, okay? This is a surprise for you. I'm so happy. Happy, right?
2: Yeah. I'm so happy.
1: Hang on, we go to the sofa. Careful. I don't know whether you remember this or not. The reason why I also want to ask you out today is because 10 years ago when I got released, right, you actually gave me an ang pao. Do you remember? The ang pao actually wrote, and you told me yourself that this will never happen again. I want to tell you that I've honored your words and I still place them in my heart to this day. Okay, so now I want to give you back an ang pao, okay?
2: No, no return. Word,
1: no, it's okay, don't worry. And there's a note, Ma'am Haiyan. Thank you for always being there for me. I will never forget your unwavering support since day one and the kindness that you have shown me. Forever grateful for you, ma'am. Love always.
3: Yes, love always.
1: Thank you, ma'am.
2: Actually, I find it's a just small token and small thing he can remember 10 years. Very touching.
1: I also have to thank you for letting me to explore hosting. That's why now I can have hosting as income. It's one of my main jobs.
2: You got potential, you don't know. And normally hosting people is really talkative.
1: Having the chance to reconnect and finally telling her all the things I wanted to say, she finally knows what has been on my heart for very long. Ma'am, I got another surprise for you.
2: Some more surprise, just a surprise.
1: Yeah, okay, come on.
2: Ayo.
4: I'm going to see you.
1: 他们都很想你, every time we talk about you, we're always very happy. Yeah.
2: 现在他乖吗? 也没有跟你们吵架?
4: 比较成熟了一点点吧。
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2: the parents are pass 儿子去当兵，就是我们要 care 了，我们不可以说来不要管啊。
5: So we can see that love, like you really care for him. So it's a blessing.
4: We didn't get the chance to personally thank you. So we take this opportunity to come to show appreciation.
2: Thank you
4: for your help during those days.
2: 假如用华语就是刻骨铭心, really 不会忘记在我人生中这一幕。
1: I don't think she knows the extent of it, my gratitude, you know, and I'm very happy to be able to express that to her with my parents.

I'm Eric Sim. I'm an author. I'm also a guest lecturer at several universities, a speaker, and a career coach. I'm making a prop for my speaking engagement. I'm not really a good entertainer. Sometimes cannot rah-rah the crowd. This is Anderson, my secondary school. Didn't do well at all in school. The only subject that I really enjoyed is woodwork.

During my secondary school days, I was not athletic at all. My mother refused to let me play any sports because I suffered from childhood asthma. Can you imagine? At age 16, I was only 40 kg. And that was 2 years away from army. I was worried if I can carry the backpack and rifle, they probably weigh heavier than me. So as a skinny boy who was not sporty, I didn't really enjoy my secondary school days. And I was really worried whether I could survive army.

0: I'm going to CMPB to surprise my BMT buddy Eric. He's already there, supposedly to film something about his life and his career. He has no idea that I will turn up.
1: Welcome to your BMT journey. Wow, this brings back a lot of memories. In Tekong, I remember cannot go home for 3 weeks. And when my father visited me, I can see tears in his eyes. I've never seen him cry before. He thought that I suffered a lot.
0: Fate brought us together during NS for 3 months of our lives. What happened after that? What has he been up to since the last time I saw him?
1: Okay, live firing. This is one of the things that I enjoyed the most because I was a marksman. I was quite good at shooting.
0: Yeah, I'm a little bit nervous because we assume he'll be surprised, but I don't know. Maybe I end up being surprised more than him.
2: In an all-new season of Meet Me There.
3: Bing!
4: Where are you?
5: Oh my God, where are you, girl?
4: Whoop, whoop, whoop! Bernard, Harrison!
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18: We get to the heart of the matter and take stock of the issues you're invested in with on-the-ground reports and wall-to-wall coverage. Viewing it all from a regional lens because we put Asia first.

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0: During BMT, I met quite a few people. Some have gone on to manage big companies. Some have joined the government and now with big responsibilities. Sometimes you can't tell when you look at somebody who's 18 years old that they will go on to do something so huge.
1: Who was your BMT buddy?
0: No, I don't feel comfortable. I prefer not to say.
2: Surprise!
0: Oh, you keep forcing me to say. I die don't want to say.
2: That's forcing you to say what?
0: Say that you're my buddy.
2: Oh, you don't want to disclose it?
0: No, I only want to disclose if.
2: If I agree.
0: If you agree.
2: Oh yeah, it's so nice of you.
0: So
2: I told them a lot about our BMT days.
0: Yeah.
2: Yeah, how you genga liao, I genga liao, but... You were genuinely surprised?
0: Of course.
2: Really? I worried you half suspected.
0: No. You're such a busy person, and I think you got many other things to do than to say that you're my buddy, lah, right?
2: Do you remember what is most vivid for you?
0: I remember the obstacle course. That was very tough for me because I'm, quite short, very skinny.
2: Did you have difficulty doing the wall? Low wall, huh?
0: You call it the low wall. To me, it's the high wall. It's 1.83 meters, but at that time, to me, it feels like it's a 2.5 meter wall that I need to cross over.
2: How about chin-up? Can you still do chin-up?
0: I think I can do two.
2: At the end of BMT, we all can do about 8-10, right?
0: 8-10, yeah.
2: I can still do, but I'm heavier now.
0: No lah.
2: Okay, shall we go and do some chin-up?
0: Yeah, let's do it.
2: You can do two, right? You can do two, right? Okay.
0: Come. Do you remember that time when, during BMT, I struggle?
2: Yeah, you always struggle. And always you have to do before breakfast, lunch, dinner.
0: Yeah. Let me try.
2: Okay, I hold clothes for you.
0: It's okay, my one. Minister, hold clothes, how can?
2: Don't worry, huh? You can't do it because your shoes too heavy. Oh, not bad. One. Two.
0: Enough, lah.
2: Hey, I didn't have the pleasure of saying no count. Oh.
0: You do, eh?
2: No, I don't do. You must trust me, I can do.
0: I'm sure you can do two.
2: I do two. Okay, one. Okay, about same, two. We do two.
0: Okay. No, I know you can do more.
2: Still know how to pitch a 10?
0: Completely forgotten. Did we even pitch 10?
2: I think we did. Individual field craft.
0: Oh, what are we supposed to do?
2: I think we only do this for BMT, right?
0: Oh, so we just need to put over the...
2: Yeah. The I think drape. Just drape over. You see, now even squatting down is difficult. At least they make us do this and not dig shell scrape.
0: Yeah, or big trenches.
2: We must measure where is the middle. Hey, I think put further.
0: Okay,
2: put further.
0: I secure this part first.
2: Okay, you secure that part.
0: Yeah.
2: Then we tighten this part. Okay, you do all the work, I supervise.
0: Yeah, you are the minister, so...
2: Okay.
0: Okay, looks...
2: Yeah, a bit like no pride.
0: Okay.
2: I think we adjust a bit.
0: Pull a bit more.
2: Yeah. Like that.
0: Okay. How come so low?
2: Never mind, Ken.
0: Yeah.
2: Anyway, we're not sleeping here. Never mind.
0: Minister, can?
2: I think can.
0: Can. Okay. Bus.
2: Sure. Okay.
0: Okay. Okay.
2: You remember making this during BMT?
0: No recollection.
2: No? I don't remember it being like that.
0: Yeah. This not so long and...
2: Yeah, how to find two trees like that?
0: Yeah.
2: Probably we use poles like this. You're right, it's very hazy. The memories are very hazy. Why do you think we have such hazy memories of BMT? Other than we are getting a bit old.
0: I was weak physically. I lack social skills. But I'm not the kind who is very talkative. I do my job. But I also don't want to attract too much attention. That was my attitude.
2: I had difficulty adjusting to the culture. What really turned me off was the swearing. You swear at me, okay, but when it involves my parents and all that, somehow I couldn't take it. So I also do what I have to do, lah. Yeah. And don't try to impress or anything. Huh? I suppose that's why we became buddies also.
0: Yeah. So that time, I know you are very supportive. You never try to steal the thunder from anyone. The good thing coming out of this NS is they send a buddy like you for me.
2: Really? I'm not sure I'm good influence. I think it was something to do with same birthday.
0: Oh. Yeah, we share the same birthday.
3: Yeah.
0: So you got super memory. How do you remember? Because I won't remember somebody's birthday.
2: Not that I remember your birthday, I remember mine.
0: Yeah.
2: And I remember that our bed bunks were arranged according to birthday. Got any food, any makan? Milo kosong?
0: Oh, thank you.
2: What is this? Chicken wings and satay. Ah.
0: Good. Have not taken lunch yet.
2: I know your BMT memory is hazy. Chicken wings remind you of anything?
0: Cannot remember.
2: Can't remember.
0: Yeah. Tell me.
2: Not even the time a whole platoon got punished.
0: Because of me?
2: Yeah.
0: Tell me. I have erased that memory.
2: We are all booking out.
0: Yeah.
2: And then we're doing area cleaning. Yeah. Then we found chicken bones inside the toilet bowl. Then we were all punished until someone owned up.
0: And I'm the one who owned up?
2: You owned up, yeah. Do you remember throwing
0: chicken bones? Remember that episode, but if I know myself, right, there's no reason for me to throw chicken wing bones into a toilet bowl. Because it's not something that I eat.
2: That means that day you decide to own up to save the platoon, eh?
0: I think that is a more likely scenario.
2: I think in the end we all booked out, including you.
0: Well, thanks for telling me.
2: Well, thanks for saving all of us. No? I remember we were doing leg lifts, 45 degree, 30 degree, 10 degree. We will keep doing until someone own up. Then you say, chicken bone, I throw one. They say, Sim, it was you. You know, we're all a bit laid back during BMT. But now, we are busy people. When did you decide to be busy and not be laid back?
0: So after BMT, I went to NUS. I got an engineering degree and after that, I went to join investment banking to mix with all the Ivy League colleagues. I was working in Singapore. I asked my boss to send me to Shanghai, Hong Kong. I just always believing that you need to transform yourself. And then my objective is really to live many lives in one lifetime. So I got a bit of regret not being more ambitious during BMT. In fact, behind my mind, I was little hoping I can get into OCS.
2: Oh, really? You hope to go to OCS. Is it like thinking that I wish I'm better?
0: Yeah.
2: Or...
0: So I wish I'm better, but at the same time, I know fiscally, right, I won't be able to do it. So I didn't put in the effort. So sometimes life is like that. You reject the opportunity before the opportunity rejects you.
2: I think you're right. I would say the same. That if I were to go back to BMT now, I will try to do my best. And take a different attitude, lah. Whereas in the past, when something xiong happens, when you go out to the field, you just dread it and tell yourself, when will this be over?
0: Yeah.
2: But actually, you should be focusing, what can I learn from this experience? We are actually learning a lot of things. Yeah. And I think, in hindsight, I could have seized those opportunities. But it's never too late, right? Luckily, all this happened when we were younger.
0: Yeah, yeah.
2: I suppose it's an essential passage of life for us to later on then realise, don't reject opportunities.
0: When I met Minister Ong, at that time we were both 18 years old, he's somebody reliable, somebody with integrity, somebody supportive. So I'm grateful for that. And he is still that same person today.
2: The fact that Eric refused to disclose that I was his buddy, I'm really touched by that. He's really considerate. Yeah.
0: How many degrees?
2: Usually, I think we start with 45.
0: 45,
2: okay,
0: right?
2: Ready?
0: Yeah.
2: Go, 45. And then, when instructors, you're not happy, they say lower to 30 degrees.
0: 30 degrees. Well, you're still strong, huh?
2: It's the chicken bone incident. Yeah, so there's a brave thing to do.
3: Then instructor still not happy. They said 10 degrees. Okay, lah. Then after that, we can book out already, lah. Okay?
0: Yeah.
2: All right.
3: Hey, not bad.
2: You still got abdomen muscle. A health tip from the health minister, which is as we get old, we must have strong core muscles.
0: I don't get surprised easily, but today, I was totally caught off guard. It's a huge surprise that he initiated this, and it also shows that our relationship didn't just end after BMT. I wanted to reach out to him after coming back from Hong Kong, but I know he's busy, so I only engaged with his social media posts quietly. So today was a fantastic reunion.
4: My body lies over the ocean. My body lies over the sea.
2: NS brings certain group of people together. It is an intensive period of interaction that actually stays with us. The system of buddy is extremely important, you know, because this is somebody you develop a trust and a bond with, and that may carry you through the rest of your life. As hazy as our memories are, yeah, he remembered me. We forgot a lot about BMT, both of us, but we both remember each other.
4: Bring back my bonnie to me. 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Bring back my bonnie to me. Bring back my bonnie to me.
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It lives in our drains and is often ignored. But this fish actually saved the world. This is a true story. A long time ago, in an era far, far away, this fish was so revered by the pharaohs, it appeared in tomb paintings. Over time and across various civilizations, it found its way to Singapore. Then left by plane to spawn a diaspora. Meet the common tilapia. It also has many aliases, and it's well known as a freshwater fish that lives in brackish water, eats anything, grows fast, and is a mouth brooder. That's basically the mum incubating and protecting its young in its mouth while starving for a week or so. In the late 19th century, tilapia was one of the many hobby fishes traded by Dutch sailors, which explains its presence in Java. How it ended up in the lake is a mystery, but there, an eventful meeting occurred. In the 1930s, Haji Mujaya observed a mouth brooder and its other habits, and later promoted tilapia breeding in wet rice fields. It gave depression-torn Indonesians a cheap protein option. The fish was named Ikan Mujara in his honor. A decade later, war came to the Pacific. The region fell to the Japanese. The seas could not be fished because of constant bombing. This was bad news for a region largely surviving on a pescatarian diet. Fish farming in ponds was not yet developed, except to breed inedible koi. So the babies came to the rescue. In 1944, 123 Ikan Mujaya fingerlings flew into Singapore to kickstart an Imperial Japanese experiment. In a pond named Detsui in Kampong Potong Pasir, an attempt was made to breed tilapia from scratch. 4 months later, great success! Free fingerlings were distributed for public pond breeding. The fish was named Ikan Tes, short for Detsui, but to the locals, it was that Japanese fish. But the Japanese who ran the experiment were actually Taiwanese who were conscripted from occupied Taiwan. One of them was fish expert Guo Qizhang. The fate of both man and fish was about to change. Because within a year, Guo found himself in a POW camp when the Japanese lost the war and surrendered. There, he hatched a plan with fellow Taiwanese inmate Wu Zhenghui. They snuck back to Tetsui Pond and in an empty pineapple tin smuggled out 16 fingerlings. And the rest is history. 13 of the surviving fingerlings spawned a viable protein source for a hunger-struck post-war Taiwan. The Taiwanese tilapia was named Wu Guo Yu in honor of the daring duo and is celebrated as one of Taiwan's cultural icons today. In contrast, the fish was a real meh in post-war Singapore. The distaste came from its muddy flavor and wartime association. But the tilapia kept spawning wildly, thanks to the floods which inundated fish ponds, allowing them to escape into canals and drains where they adapted and thrived. Soon, there were many times more tilapia than humans living on the island. Little did they know, this was going to be a cash cow. The post-war hungry world hankered for cheap, fast-growing protein, and the Singapore tilapia was the answer. Fingerlings were sold globally. And everywhere they went, hybrids were created and kick-started an aquaculture for many economies. The Singapore tilapia thus spawned a diaspora, fed many hungry people, and was loved, even immortalized. Today, tilapia is the world's second most important freshwater fish source, farmed in over 130 countries, becoming as readily available as the chicken. And as for the Singapore tilapia, there's a breakthrough. The freshwater fish is now bred in salty marine waters, producing a better tasting, meatier protein. Putting a spin to an old saying, keep searching, because there are plenty of fish in the sea.

0: This is Asia Tonight.
1: Good evening. I'm Paul Tsung. Tonight's top stories: Malaysia's Democratic Action Party, or DAP, votes overwhelmingly to stay in the cabinet, solidifying its commitment to Anwar Ibrahim's unity government. And the Prime Minister wraps up the PKR Congress with a pledge of reforms after recent electoral setbacks. The death toll from Saturday's earthquake in Indonesia rises to 53. The search for survivors underway, but blocked roads and strong aftershocks are hampering efforts. China drains rising waters in Henan province after days of heavy rains triggered floods in the aftermath of Typhoon Dolphin.

0: key meetings by two of Malaysia's ruling political parties this weekend after a series of electoral setbacks for the Pakatan Harapan coalition. Prime Minister Anwar Ibrahim's PKR held its annual congress in Malacca, where the focus was on party unity and responding better to voters' concerns. Malacca is expected to hold its state election by the end of this year. In Putrajaya, the Democratic Action Party, or DAP, concluded that its ministers and deputy ministers will remain in cabinet. Nearly 90% of party delegates chose for their leaders to continue serving in government in a referendum earlier today. And to help us understand the two parties' positions, we are joined by CNA senior correspondent Melissa Goh, who covered the PKR Congress in Ayacucho, and Afifa Arifin, who covered the DAP Congress in Kuala Lumpur. Mel, let's start with you. What were the key messages from Mr. Anwar and other party leaders at the PKR Congress?
1: Well, it is a critical juncture for Prime Minister Anwar Ibrahim's party, PKR, as it decides how to move forward and move forward quickly to gain to regain voter support before the next general election that must be held in about a year or a year and a half at most. Now, party leaders were anxious. They were dishing out strategies, focusing not just on growing the economic pie, but also how to speed up the implementation to ensure help reaches those in need quickly, regardless of race and religion. Now, Prime Minister Anwar spoke about increasing allocations for MPs, reiterating that PKR is a multiracial party, will double down on its efforts to fight corruption and continue to reject identity politics, which the opposition Perikatan Nasional has been using in all its narratives to consolidate the Malay votes and defeat PH in the recent state election in Johor, and we saw it in Negeri Sembilan. And worse still, it's working with Barisan Nasional, which is PH partner here at the Federal Unity Government. Now, as a result, the party lost Negeri Sembilan and is now left with one state, Selangor. Now, many delegates here where they were upset. They were crying foul when Prime Minister Anwar insisted on working with Barisan Nasional to maintain political stability, insisting that BN chairman, the Deputy Prime Minister Zaid Hamidi, is a good friend, someone whom he can count on for support till the end of the term. Now, many delegates were not convinced. They were not buying it. Let's hear him out. Party President Anwar Ibrahim.
2: Apa pun keputusan, dia tidak boleh didorong kerana kekesalan kita atau kemarahan kita, didorong oleh kepentingan rakyat dan negara. 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
1: Now, Mr. Anwar, all fired up, also insists that his coalition partner, Democratic Action Party, that's always been used as a punching bag for the opposition, PH coalition is intact and are working closer now to maintain stability in the unity government, insisting that he has the full backing of his partners in the East Malaysian bloc to go full term. Only Chief Minister of Sabah, Harjiji Noor, however, attended the opening of the Congress on Saturday.
0: Now, Afifa, let's bring you into this conversation. DAP has voted to keep its ministers and deputy ministers in government. What does this decision tell us about where the party stands, and what were the main considerations behind it, do you think?
3: That's right, Paul. So the result's now very clear, right? More than 1,800 delegates voted for the DAP to remain in government compared to just some 242 of them who wanted the party to leave. And that is about 88% backing the status quo. So despite the frustrations that we have heard over the pace of reforms and after some very bruising state election results in Johor and Negeri Sembilan, there is clearly very little appetite within the DAP to one, destabilize the government, or two, walk away from power altogether. Of course, a major consideration has been, as Mel has said, political stability, because the delegates have argued that leaving the government could ultimately benefit their political opponents. And there's also the calculation that the DAP can achieve much more by pushing for change from within the federal government rather than from the opposition benches. So it's much better to have a seat at the decision-making table. But of course, this was not an unconditional endorsement of how things are going, because even among those who voted to stay, there were a lot of calls for the DAP to be more forceful and for the government to move faster on their reforms. And this was something that was acknowledged by the DAP Secretary General Anthony Look after the results were announced. So let's have a listen to what he said.
4: Most delegates voted to stay, but of course there are some critical views presented and wanted the government and the party to be more decisive and to be more assertive. So this is the kind of aspiration that have been mentioned by our delegates, and we respected that. And with that spirit, of course, and with the mandate given by the delegates, we will continue to play our role within the government.
3: So the message from this conference is really about continuity, but with pressure attached. So DAP is staying, but its leadership will now be expected to show all of its members that remaining in government can actually translate into results before the next general election.
0: Mel, PM Anwar's coalition remains intact for now, but his own party has seen the departure of a few senior leaders. How much of this is a challenge for Mr. Anwar?
1: Well, Prime Minister Anwar, he has brushed off the issue with, you know, a series of high-profile departures. Now, he said a ship cannot have two captains steering. He made this remark at the closing. Now, his former party number two, we all know Rafizi Romli, he has quit and now leading his own reformist party called Bersama. And he's all out now to fight him in a coming pose in Malacca. Now, it's fielding 15 candidates even before the state assembly is dissolved. Now, while Bersama may split votes for Pakatan Harapan, but that's not his immediate concern. The damage is limited and contained. He is now working to secure his second term in office. More alliances or shifting alliances, say, may still be on the card as Mr. Anwar seeks to strengthen his position. Anything is possible in Malaysian politics. And the road ahead, he admitted, is not going to be easy.
0: Afifa, with both PKR and DAP now having set out their positions, what lies ahead for Pakatan Harapan in the lead-up to Malaysia's next general election?
3: Well, for PH, the immediate question is no longer whether the coalition stays together, because both PKR and DAP, two component parties, have essentially reaffirmed that. So the harder question is what changes from here. The recent state elections, we've seen how all these dissatisfaction among voters, whether it's about the pace of reform, whether it's bread and butter concerns, or whether PH has really delivered what its supporters expect from it in government. So before GE16, PH will really have to work out how it can rebuild that support. But it also faces a much bigger strategic question, because what does its relationship with Barisan Nasional looks like when it comes the time to fight an election? Because for DAP at least, working with UMNO is now accepted as part of this political reality. This was something that Anthony Lok also said that the delegates had endorsed in this vote. But that relationship becomes much more complicated because of that BNPN equation. And UMNO has, as we know, come out of the recent state elections a lot stronger, while its cooperation with PAS has revived this prospect of this broader Malay political alignment. So in the coming weeks, what we will see from the UMNO General Assembly to the PAS's annual assembly in the coming weeks, those will be things that will be important to watch, particularly for signs whether this remains this tactical cooperation in individual state elections, including the Malacca state election that's coming up, or whether it will develop into something more structured heading into the next general election.
0: Right, many thanks for the update to you both. We've been speaking to CNA senior correspondent Melissa Goh, who is in Malacca, and Afifa Arifin in Kuala Lumpur. Still to come, heavy rains and strong winds lash Hawaii as Hurricane Lala brushes past the Big Island south. Iran's top diplomat call on US to uphold its end of the bargain if it wants the Strait of Hormuz reopened.
5: Now I am become death, the destroyer of worlds.
6: We know how these stories end.
7: Explosion of the Ariana Grande concert.
8: Two bombs went off at the finish line of the Boston Marathon.
9: Joy turns to confusion and a realization of tragedy.
10: A Pan Am jumbo jet has crashed just north of the Scottish border.
11: Left on.
12: But what happened before?
13: Warnings from engineers had been dismissed for years. America's credibility on the world stage now under fire.
11: the use of the atomic bomb was something that America was prepared to do.
12: This has become a totalitarian state, and Hitler can say, you voted for it.
14: Had the message been relayed properly, the US Navy could have diverted the catastrophe. The
15: greatest mistake in the Titanic was navigation.
6: Delve into the events that forever changed history, minute by minute, from 6 September, every Sunday at 7 p.m. on CNA.

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2: AI is changing the rules of business. The question is, who is keeping up? And what does it take to make it work? Shaping Tomorrow, an AI story.
3: The death toll from yesterday's magnitude 7.7 earthquake in Indonesia has risen to at least 53 as rescuers race to find survivors in East Nusa Tenggara province. More than 1,000 homes have been damaged and many are feared trapped under rubble of collapsed buildings. Some roads that restricted access to several districts closest to the epicenter have been cleared and rescuers are expanding search operations in the hardest hit areas. Authorities say 135 people are injured and more than 5,000 people have been evacuated, many now sheltering in temporary sites awaiting aid. The Disaster Mitigation Agency says it aims to complete emergency operations within 3 weeks before shifting its focus to recovery. China has deployed 13 drainage teams to flood-hit Zhoukou in central Henan province as authorities race to clear rising waters after days of torrential rain. The downpours were brought by the remnants of Typhoon Dolphin, which lashed the country last week. Emergency personnel from six provinces are now on the ground in Zhoukou. The Jialu River there burst its banks on Thursday, flooding surrounding areas and a road bridge. Authorities say the breach has since been sealed, but water levels are expected to remain above the warning level through Sunday. Elsewhere in Henan, more than 300 rescuers and dozens of heavy machinery were deployed to Yangling County, where another breach widened to more than 10 meters. Hurricane Lala has brushed past Hawaii's Big Island, lashing the U.S. Pacific state with heavy rain and damaging winds. A state of emergency has been declared. The Category 1 storm passed just south of the island without making landfall, packing winds of up to 120 kilometers per hour. Authorities are warning of flooding and mudslides, with some areas forecast to receive up to 60 centimeters of rain. Weather officials say Lala is expected to continue moving westward and gradually weaken. Hawaii's governor says one person has died in a car crash.
4: There's been a lot of roads impacted. The crews have already been out to 30 sites. We've had 190 flights that had to be postponed. They'll be rescheduled, of course. And we'll be moving crews out to make sure everyone gets their power back. Over 60,000 households have lost power, at least temporarily. Three hospitals also lost power, but they have backup generators. They're going to be okay.
3: On the mainland, the toll from days of severe weather is rising. At least six people have been killed in Indiana, including a four-year-old boy. Indiana Police is seeing its worst flooding in more than 30 years after some areas received more than 28 centimeters of rain in 2 days. President Donald Trump has promised federal assistance as flash flood warnings remain in place across parts of the state. At least 12 people killed and several others injured after a bus carrying Polish tourists veered off a highway in Hungary. A total of 59 people were on board the vehicle. Police say the driver may have fallen asleep at the wheel when the bus overturned into a ditch around 1 a.m. local time, trapping people underneath. The driver has since been taken into custody. Authorities say passengers were all Polish citizens returning from a pilgrimage in Bosnia-Herzegovina. Iran's foreign minister says talks with Oman on shipping routes to the Strait of Hormuz are continuing, but warns the waterway will not reopen unless the U.S. upholds a memorandum of understanding signed in June. Abbas Araghchi stressing that negotiations are focused on establishing a new maritime route as previous shipping lines are no longer operational. He says the proposed temporary route could become permanent. His remarks come after President Trump threatened to declare the Strait of Hormuz as U.S. territory. Elsewhere in the region, Yemen's Mocha port has suspended commercial and maritime operations after being hit by more than 25 missiles in Houthi attacks over recent days. Port authorities say 7 people were killed and with losses estimated of $16 million. Meanwhile, Iran has accused Qatar of delaying an investigation into the fate of 3 Iranian pilots who went missing after their aircraft was shot down in March. Doha has denied holding them, saying its search and rescue teams recovered the remains of one of the pilots and are still awaiting a response from Tehran. Israel's defense minister Israel Katz has threatened further strikes against Hezbollah as violence continued to escalate in southern Lebanon. Mr. Katz made the warning after Israeli strikes killed at least 11 people and wounded 19, according to Lebanon's national news agency. Lebanese officials have condemned the attacks, saying women and children were among those killed. The attacks came just

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1: Has said cooperation between the two countries would continue across all sectors. And still to come, doctors in the US warn a major shakeup of childhood vaccinations could put children at risk.
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1: Australia's most populous state is set to launch a gun buyback scheme, offering money in exchange for firearms in the wake of the Bondi Beach terror attack. Gun owners in New South Wales will be offered up to $1,000 to hand over eligible handguns, shotguns and rifles from the 2nd of November. Prime Minister Anthony Albanese calls the buyback necessary for security. The state's Premier Chris Minns says that authorities want those guns handed in, compensated for and safely destroyed. He says the scheme could see hundreds of thousands of firearms surrendered to authorities. The Australian government pledged sweeping firearms law reforms earlier this year after 15 people were shot dead on Sydney's Bondi Beach last December. Authorities had initially planned a nationwide gun buyback, but plans have since been delayed over funding and how it would be implemented. U.S. President Donald Trump is pushing ahead with a major shakeup of childhood vaccinations. The White House says American children are recommended more vaccines than those in other developed countries, and he wants to bring the U.S. closer in line with them. But doctors warn the changes could put children at risk at home and abroad. James Goodison filed this report for CNA from Washington.
19: With the stroke of a pen and his health secretary Robert F. Kennedy Jr. by his side, President Trump is again trying to rewrite America's approach to childhood vaccines.
20: That's a big one in my book.
19: His latest order recommends routine vaccination against 11 diseases for all children, compared to 18 previously. Doctors warn it could leave more children unprotected.
20: Some percent of those are going to end up in an ICU, and some percent of those are going to die. There is nothing more terrifying for a family, and there is nothing more tragic.
19: A key concern is Trump's plan to split the combined MMR vaccine, protecting against measles, mumps and rubella, into separate shots. The order also

0: Calls for vaccines to be given at separate appointments where possible. Doctors say more appointments could mean more time off work for parents and more chances of missing vaccinations. And these aren't harmless childhood illnesses. Measles alone can cause pneumonia, brain swelling, and in rare cases, death.
1: What are the costs going to be for parents and for children and for an ecosystem, a vaccine ecosystem that is in disarray, which has functioned very, very well for decades, but which is in utter disarray and has triggered reactions by states, by medical societies, and by others who are now running elsewhere for their guidance.
0: The American Academy of Pediatrics has already sued over earlier changes to COVID-19, hepatitis B, and wider childhood vaccine guidelines. A federal judge blocked several of those changes, and this latest order could face fresh legal challenges.
2: But there is a limit to what the federal government can do. No matter how many orders the president signs, he can't dictate what vaccines children need to get into school. That's decided on a state-by-state basis. Mr. Trump wants to push states to change their rules, so the real question is, how many of them follow him and how much does political ideology come into it?
0: What happens in America also rarely stays in America. Experts warn Washington's shifting vaccine policy risks sending mixed messages abroad, fueling hesitancy even as the U.S. continues backing vaccination against some of the world's deadliest diseases.
1: Those who are out to spread misinformation about vaccines, will they be encouraged? Of course they've been encouraged. The U.S. global approach still remains very focused on areas of vaccination. Measles, polio, malaria, there are new vaccines coming on board, HPV against cervical cancer, Ebola.
0: And a former CDC immunization chief says vaccination overseas is also a line of defense at home.
3: It would be very important for the U.S., for its own domestic health security, to help global programs improve their immunization status. That's a win-win situation. It helps those countries, but it also enhances our domestic health security.
0: The message from Washington is not that vaccines don't matter, but that when it comes to America's children, less could be more, even as doctors fear less protection could mean more disease. For CNA, I'm James Goodison in Washington.
4: 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Good night.

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12: The future of global shipping depends on cleaner fuels, and the race is on to develop them. But what if a fuel claiming to be green isn't?
13: They look the same, they smell the same.
12: In Singapore, scientists are searching for fuel fingerprints hidden at the atomic level.
13: The most important clue that we are looking for lies in the carbon.
12: Watch Breakthroughs on demand at cna.asia.
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0: Where do millions of busy Asians go for lunch every day? We set out to find new lunch companions who show us their favorite hangouts in their city.
1: For a hawker center, this is pretty good standard.
2: Nobody really knows that they have this hidden food court downstairs in the basement.
3: I come 3 times a week to the Bugis area because we have like a lot of halal cafes.

0: Good morning.
1: Why do you have lunch for early today?
0: Well, my restaurant that serves French and European is nearby. And I normally like to have my lunch before service start. So Tekka Center is my preferred place. It's walking distance. Today I probably go for naan and some curry or something.
1: Okay, let's go.
0: As a little boy, I used to come every Sunday to do grocery shopping in Little India with my mother. It's very immersive because you smell flowers, you can smell food, you smell coffee. And it was a very big mix of multicultural offerings, not just Indian. We still have Malay stalls, we still have Chinese stalls here as well. Every hawker center is like a cultural melting pot of diverse cuisines and even culinary traditions. I think it reflects that this is very much part of our daily life. Okay, this is very well known for South Indian food. Boss, vanga. Your name is?
2: My name is Gunasekaran.
0: Gunasekaran. So his name is Guna, and he's been running this for 10 years. Where are you from?
2: Pudukkottai.
0: Ah, okay. So he's from a place called Pudukkottai in South India, Tamil Nadu. I come here once in a while, but these items are mainly for like either breakfast or even supper. They are quite light. This is one of the most unusual cuisines you find here. It's literally the only Sri Lankan stall in Tekka Center. I can't take very spicy food, but once in a while, if I do have a mood for something spicy, I'll come for Sri Lankan. Because Sri Lankan food is slightly spicier than the usual Indian food, especially definitely more spicy than North Indian food. Hi boss, how are you?
3: Okay, good, good.
0: Okay, okay. What is your most popular?
3: Chicken, okay. And fish. Mango curry.
0: So this is a Sri Lankan mango curry. And it's interesting because Sri Lanka is a tropical island and they're famous for fruits. So you will notice that they use a lot of fruits in their cooking. For example, jackfruit. They have a very famous jackfruit curry as well.
3: Yeah.
0: Here we have the banana flour cooked with masala. I need water. It's very spicy. Banana flour is known to be like very healthy. It's supposed to help you cleanse your urinary tract. So this is the mango curry. Ah, this is nicer because it's like not totally unripe. It's about 10% ripe. There's a bit of sweet and sourness plus spicy. I need water. Must.
4: How are you feeling now?
0: Okay, still alive. Okay, so this is Wompo prawn noodles. It's one of the most popular non-Indian stalls here. It's one of my favorite Chinese foods in Tekka Market. They only have one chef doing it every day. And she's quite passionate about it, which is very obvious. So here we have got this Delhi Lahori. So Delhi Lahori is a Michelin with Gourmand store. And if you notice, the pricing is actually very affordable. For $6, you can get a full set with some kind of a flatbread and curry. And basically here, they have also made it not too spicy as well, because I can't take very spicy. Let's go. I'll have a garlic naan and a keema.
5: Okay. Garlic naan, a keema, garlic naan, a keema.
0: How long have you been running this store?
6: 7 years at this place.
0: 7 years. And you are from?
6: I'm from Pakistan.
0: Pakistan as well.
6: Yeah. All the curries are spicy, mm-hmm. But they are not chili hot. So we have to moderate the curries because of the local customers.
4: Why do you name the shop Delhi Lahori?
5: I named Delhi Lahori because India, Delhi, Pakistan, Lahore. Because I want the people, they're always fighting, I want them to come together. Because before partition in 1947, India and Pakistan was one country. So people of India and Pakistan were staying together. Their culture, their living style, everything almost together. Food is same, spices are same. But to use them is a bit different in some dishes. But most of them are the same. The Pakistanis are more meat eater. Indian have more vegetarian. So I wanted to bring that all together here. And in a hawker center, so the Pakistani people will come, Indian people will also come, and they can taste the food at one place. We don't have pork, we don't have beef. All are welcome. They can eat here with no fear.
0: I've ordered today for my lunch is a garlic naan, light and fluffy, and keema. Basically, keema is a minced mutton curry. It can be made with other meats, but mostly it's mutton, so the Hindus can also eat. Dip it in the curry, and then you just eat it. When you are looking at a North Indian food or even Pakistani food, if you don't see a tandoori oven, then you might as well go KFC. So you want that burnt, slightly charred flavor and smoky aroma as well. You can see that the edges are charred, that's how it's supposed to be. Keema is supposed to be chock full of the meat, so it needs to be very rough. This one you can see is very chunky and it's not slimy or jelly-like. So it's very authentic as well. For a hawker center, this is pretty good standard. I think the guy is just genuinely trying to offer a very good value. So, and he's very popular with especially the foreign students and the foreign workers.
2: I'm continue come over here. 6-7 years. It's reasonable price, everything is good. I also recommend always, because mostly North Indian want a like typical taste.
7: While walking around, I just spotted this store, like, not sure why not, got people queue. See, as Singaporeans, if got people queue, you just come here and order the food, you know, so lah.
8: Yeah, I noticed you've been eating with your hands and stuff.
7: Yeah, I mean, normal for me, I've been used to it since I've been eating like this since I was young lah. And I mean, why not join their culture also, get used to it.
0: Hi Nasir.
9: Alright chef.
0: You use charcoal for your tandoor?
9: Yes. Yeah. That's the, as you know, it's an authentic way.
0: Okay. How many naans in one day do you make?
9: With the grace of God, we are making more than 1,000 naans a day.
0: Wow. 1,000 a day?
9: Yes. More than that.
0: I should change business. Because I'm doing European food. I don't do Indian food.
9: Okay.
0: Yeah, so, but sounds like naan business is good, yeah?
9: It's good, but the thing is, in hawker center, we are selling the naan for $1 only.
0: It's a good thing that you are doing it. It is supposed to be giving close to home-cooked food
9: exactly. For
0: the masses. And that's how the hawker culture started.
9: Our lunch crowd, you can see the families also. And you will see the many suited, booted people also.
0: Mm.
9: And normal, everyday, office-going people. Why they come to hawker center? First of all, the food is very fresh. Another thing is cheaper.
0: Now that was a very, very good lunch. Very nice naan bread, restaurant standard in a hawker center. I really appreciate these guys who are giving such high standard for very low prices for every one of us to enjoy. It does inspire me, and maybe one day I will try and create something that everyone can enjoy in hawker centers as well.

0: The first thing in the morning as Asia wakes up to a new day. Get up to speed with major events shaping lives in the region and other parts of the world.
1: Putting things in perspective with eye-opening reports and expert analysis as a new era of global politics breeds power struggles and shifting alliances.
0: We get to the heart of the matter and take stock of the issues you're invested in with on-the-ground reports and wall-to-wall coverage. Viewing it all from a regional lens because we put Asia first.
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9: Bye, Bjorn.
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25: Hi, Ginny. Nice to meet you. This is my colleague, Yvette.
26: Hello, Yvette. Where are you going for lunch today?
25: We are going to the Lian Xing restaurant.
27: It's at the Buddha Tooth Relic Temple. Would you like to join us?
26: Yeah, sure. Let's go.
25: This place, I think, will probably take about 20 minutes walk. And yeah, usually we have about an hour or two for our lunch break.
26: How often do you go to Lian Xing?
25: About 2 or 3 times per week. We enjoy eating nice food, so we don't mind walking a little bit far to try something a bit different.
27: So this is the Buddha Tooth Relic Temple. Most people know it as just a tourist attraction. But nobody really knows that they have this hidden food court downstairs in the basement. Can you remember the first time we came, we couldn't really find it?
25: Yeah.
27: Yeah. This is really quite a hidden gem that it's below the temple itself. And you have to actually keep a lookout for it. Now that they have a signage, I think it's so much easier for people to spot it.

0: Come, let's go down. Wow, today is so crowded. Every day the menu is a bit different, so I'm going to explore that.
1: I just saw that they have satay bee hoon, so I'm going to go and try it. The original satay bee hoon contains pork and kangkong, if I'm not wrong. And I think some of them also include prawns, so this is going to be a little unusual.
0: Have you tried a vegetarian chicken drumstick before?
1: No, I haven't.
0: I think this is a bit different, a bit special, because the rest I have kind of tried it before. So I just want to try something, and I'm going to take my pizza later. So this is considered like three different dishes. One of the items is $1.20 each. So yeah, it's very affordable. Can I have the pizza?
2: Sure.
0: Hi, Sifu.
2: Yes.
0: Yeah, would you be able to explain like what is this made of?
2: Oh, okay. So basically what you are eating right now is the mock drumstick. So what it consists of is actually it's wrapped with the beancurd skin together with some of the minced meat inside. How's the taste?
0: Yeah, I really like it. The texture and the taste is really good.
2: Are you a vegetarian?
1: From young, I've always followed my mom. My mom is always vegetarian on the 1st and the 15th of every lunar month. So basically, out of habit, I've just been following her.
2: So are you a Buddhist?
1: Yes, we are Buddhist. Yeah.
0: I'm a free thinker, yeah. So why I like vegetarian food is that because I feel that number one, it's kind of the animal as well. And I think, you know, compared to eating meat, you probably don't easily gain weight by eating vegetarian food. It's much more healthier.
2: Customer profile can be as young as 5 years old to 70 or 80. So for morning, there's more elderly. The afternoon, there's an office crowd. Between 3 to 5, you can see much more of the tourists as well as some of the elderly who enjoy some of the delicacies here. So how's the satay bee hoon?
1: It's nice. Very different from what I've normally had actually.
2: We try to mimic the real authentic satay bee hoon that you have actually had it in the Singapore context.
1: This should be the mock meat, the mock pork, right?
2: Yes, yeah. Correct.
1: Yeah.
2: Yes.
1: Oh, this is supposed to be for the squid?
2: Yes. How does it taste?
1: Pretty similar to squid itself. It's got the same texture. Yeah.
2: So we use gluten and also some of the soy-based, plant-based also to mimic all the meats and the cuttlefish also. We encourage those who are not into vegetarian, they can also try out this dish.
1: This looks like the real thing.
2: My previous job was an assistant chef in a hotel for 8 years. I'm specialized in Western fusion cuisine. We are trying to keep the menu as exciting as possible to attract more people to come to our restaurant and to promote vegetarianism. For example, like our pasta sauce, for vegetarian, we don't use garlic. We usually will be substitute with ginger, herbs. For egg alternative, right, we can actually use chickpea flour, tofu, and ginger, and also some spice to replicate something like an omelette for those who actually cannot take eggs in their daily meal.
0: My first time eating a vegetarian pizza. What do you use to make this pizza as well?
2: We use soy-based or gluten-free products to mimic the ham. We have some natural coloring to go with it. We will thin slice it to make it a Hawaiian pizza.
0: I like it. I don't really eat cheese, but with all the different ingredients, and it makes it very tasty.
2: For our cheese, actually some of it we are using dairy-free. We can use soy milk as well as some of the nuts to mimic the real cheese.
1: May I ask, why did the temple choose to open a food court here?
2: Before Nianxin, it was actually a very small contemporary hall for the in-house monk as well as the devotees. So in year 2022, we go through a very extensive renovation and open to the public because we want to try to promote our vegetarianism as a central to the Buddha values.
0: Do you operate this restaurant and keep the price, low?
2: We are a non-profit organization. Our operation is run by a donation. we are actually running on a deficit.
0: 就是完全就是 cost price
3: 哦，还 below cost
0: 哦 below cost.
2: Sometimes we do actually experience people that they can't afford the meal, so we'll just ask them just go and take a meal and rest assured that the meal can be on us. We hope that those who are actually enjoying those affordable meal, in return they can do some donation to our restaurant, so to keep us sustainable.
1: I see. So normally after we're done with our meals, we would actually go to the temple to do our prayers before we go back to the office. Unfortunately for today, we're out of time. So we'll see you guys. Bye-bye.
0: Bye-bye.
4: No coding skills? She built her own app anyway.
5: What I thought programmers could do, I could do it now.
4: How this couple saves up to 90% of what they earn while living on the road. Their restaurant was failing. 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On Money Mind, Wednesday on CNA. How do you feed billions of people as climate change accelerates?
6: Paddy rice cultivation is a major source of global methane emissions.
7: When production is disrupted, the impact is felt across the community.
8: Farmers say olives are a rare bright spot in stressed farmlands such as this one.
4: CNA correspondent explores the solutions that are taking root across the region. Feeding Asia's future. Wednesday on CNA.
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1: Prawning is something that is very unique to Mongolians.
0: Plus, the secrets to staying chic on the cheap.
2: I think you're doing something right. Yeah.
0: And a duo adding a dash of Balkan spice to paradise. 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

0: looks like I found the right spot.
1: You did! You just came to Brunch Club. And it's actually one of my favorite cafes in Bugis. I'm having lunch with my dad right now and we just want to try this halal fusion dishes. Papa!
2: Hey!
1: Hi! So I brought my friend here. This is my dad.
0: Hello. Hi, nice
1: to meet you. So is it okay if you just join us?
2: You are going to join? It's okay for you?
1: Okay,
2: no problem. Okay.
1: Yes. So have you chosen? What do you want?
2: Choose for me lah. It's the one my guru. Teach me here, here good. This one is good. This one no good for you. I just follow lah.
1: smoked salmon. Okay. Do you like it? Oh, I like the sizzling prawns in garlic sauce. The tiger prawn, sambal and sourdough. So I just have that. I try my best to come always 3 times a week in Bugis area because we have like a lot of halal cafes, right? So because I love to go out with my dad to go like all these cafes, right? So I just added like this like halal food places in Singapore to go to. This like shows whether you should come here and also what you should order lah. Yeah, so I show my friends and they trust my judgement as well. Same as my dad, right? You trust me, right?
2: Of course.
1: Thank you so much. Thank you. Now there's more halal cafes, right? So like last time it was actually just cafes along Bugis areas, only like a handful of them. But now I actually don't even run out of places to go. So every week I always have a new spot to go. Of course I will ask my dad along lah. Yeah, I think that's fun, right?
2: Of course.
3: There you go, enjoy your meal.
1: Oh, okay. Thank you so much.
2: Kampung kan last time is different lah. Now I think a lot of changes lah.
1: Modernized
2: lah. Nah, modern now. Sometimes the roadside there, you can see satay, mee rebus.
1: Oh, satay.
2: My father sell mee rebus, that's why I like to eat mee rebus. Now I try to eat because of my daughter. Okay. Tell me the new makan.
1: How is it?
2: Not bad.
1: Not bad?
2: So until I forget my mee rebus already.
1: Yeah.
3: Brunch Club aims towards Western fusion, Western meets Italian. And then halal, for brunch, we have the luxury club breakfast, guacamole, sausages, along with like sambal prawn, the scrambled eggs, turkey bacon. Tasmania salmon, we have tuturuga curry. It's based in Indonesia. So we add some spice to it, served it with Tasmania salmon. We're Muslim owned, but we didn't want it to be limited purely just Muslims. We want for foreigners to come in, to all the races. Because this appeals to everyone.
0: So how's the food so far?
1: So good. I love it. I'm left with one prawn. How about you?
2: See the food, I finish it. Means I like it.
0: So now that you're retired, do you all have more time to hang out?
2: No, I send them. I send them hang out. Because you only hang out with friends.
1: We weren't that close last time lah. So I did the effort to actually ask him out to discover new halal cafe. Then we started to build like a close relationship lah. We did a lot of things, eh?
0: So what do you think is the importance of spending time over a meal, especially in Asian culture?
1: Because we are always like working and then we spend most of our time. I think for my age, like we spend most of our time with our friends. So I think like making an effort to also go out with our parents, right? Will also like be precious lah. I don't think they would actually make the first move. Sometimes they don't know where to bring us. So since we are at the age where we can actually bring them out to like discover new halal cafes or what, right? I will just try my best to bring them along lah. And maybe they might like it, just like my dad. Thanks.
2: Bye,
1: Daddy. Okay. Huh? Bye, Daddy.
2: Okay, bye.
1: Bye.
2: Okay, bye. Take care.
3: I have something special for you guys. So this is the chocolate fondant. and this is our tiramisu. But we're looking to fuse both of these together and see as well.
1: It's exciting.
3: And
1: sure.
3: Let me know your honest reviews about that, okay?
1: Okay, let me just.
3: How is it? Right.
1: It's so good.
3: We want to spice things up. Because you know the trends these days, you just have to be like weird, you know?
0: So for younger Singaporeans, would they Google for any place to eat anymore or just social media and that's it?
1: They will actually click on the hashtag. Maybe like one of the hashtag would be HalalFoodSG, which is halal food in Singapore. Like. Then there'll be like a lot of videos from there, and then they will just pick and choose like which one looks interesting to them, and then they will go. Which is what I do lah.
3: Yeah. Learn something new every day. TikTok has everything.
1: So I really had a fun time today and it was so nice hanging out with you guys. Thank you so much, but I have to go right now. But before that, can we just take a selfie?
3: Yeah, sure. Don't forget the hashtag.
1: 1, 2, 3. Okay, thank you.
3: Nice.
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9: 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But what if a fuel claiming to be green isn't?
10: They look the same, they smell the same.
9: In Singapore, scientists are searching for fuel fingerprints hidden at the atomic level.
10: The most important clue that we are looking for lies in the carbon.
9: Watch Breakthroughs on demand at cna.asia.

Back in the 80s, I was crowned a winner of three national beauty pageants, Miss Singapore International, Miss Singapore World, and Miss Singapore Globe. Right now, I run a corporate training academy where I teach etiquette classes. I'm sending a letter to my brother asking him to meet me there.

0: think she will swear at me when she meet me there.
1: I'm Eileen Tan. I've joined MediaCorp since 1988 Star Search. At that time was called SBC. Throughout these 38 years, I've played more than about 100 roles.
2: I'd like to find out a little bit more about how much my brother remembers of our childhood and our kind of life together.
3: Morning, Zoe.
4: Morning.
3: So we have something for you.
5: Oh. What's this? Oh. EasyLink. So what? Mean what? Meet me there. Who's that?
3: Eileen Tan.
5: Oh, is it? Is that her signature?
0: She looks very shocked. Because I didn't sign my Chinese name, I signed my English name. She seldom see my signature in English.
2: My brother was a member of parliament from 2006 to 2020. And I think people remember him as a very fit politician because he participated and still participating in a lot of the Ironman competition as well as triathlons.
6: Come on. Nice one there, nice one. All the way, all the way. Good push, good push. Almost there, almost there. Great job.
7: I train 7 days a week.
8: I've been doing high rocks about 2 years. I just went to World Championships and then I'm training for some of the races in China.
9: Sir Lee left you this note.
8: Yeah, my sister. Okay. Luck, meet me there. That's how she calls me, yeah. Meet her somewhere. I hope there's a clue. But then with this EasyLink card, I'm supposed to leave my car behind and then go take a train. Oh, wow. There's so many places meaningful to both of us. I need to try to telepathy my sister to find out where she is.
10: Okay, I will find you, sister. Now I have to go and take public transport. Not say I don't know how, but I'm just not familiar. When I joined this entertainment industry, I don't have a car. I was taking buses.
11: One North Station. Where is One North Station?
10: Cham la, be hiao la.
0: Very funny. Zoe is known to the public as Ah Jie and also the queen of Singapore showbiz.
12: Ah Jie 2004年首位被封为超级偶星的代表人物.
13: Chang Hui!
0: Being a queen is never easy because there are so many eyes on you.
14: Chang Hui!
0: And I think she did it quite well.
8: I plan to go to our first childhood home, which is in the Upper Serangoon area, Lowland Road. There's a going by train for 34 minutes, so I have to go to Bishan Station first. If it's a place where we both have memories, then it will be our growing up years and the places we lived in together.
2: right now we are close, but mostly in spirit. We support each other morally, and also we have to look after my dad. Other than that, we do not text to say, how are you? I'm fine, thank you, have a nice day.

0: shop is open.
1: What is this place?
2: This is Golden
1: Road. Really? Wow.
0: I take a picture of my old house. It's where I live. 0 years old to about 10 or 11, then we stay up there. Then here was a provision shop. There were like big drains. Especially when raining, we'll just go into the longkang and play.
1: I would say that that part of my life, my childhood, was when my brother and myself were the closest.
3: Sally is 3 years older than me. One thing about Sally is that whenever she goes out, goes somewhere, she will bring me along and she'll make sure that I'm involved. She makes sure so I have a chance to also pick up some skills so that I can play together with her friends and whoever is in the neighborhood. Just making sure that I don't feel left out.
1: Oh, my brother is the introvert and very, very guai one. So if we go to this place to play in the drain and he will follow us, then sometimes people bully him, then I'll protect him.
0: We are very humble beginnings and very low-income family. My mom is a seamstress. My dad works in a crocodile farm. Because at that time, you do not know what is poor, not poor. You just enjoy what you have. Nobody is inside. No, I don't think she's there. Yeah, it's not the right place.
1: I feel that by choosing that as the first place, right, to me, it shows that he really treasures our childhood days, the place that we grew up. Nice to know that. Be nice if only we could turn back the clock, yeah.
2: If you could turn back the time, what would you have wanted to do?
1: Maybe try to keep that bond for as long as possible.
0: Sally is not here. Close by is Long Yu Lian, which is our second home. Yeah, we will go there. It's not too far. Okay, the walk, huh?
4: Hey, 67 can. Let's go. Hey, I didn't tap.
5: I
4: come into you. I will find you.
6: You look more excited than me, like confident to find me, right? Her expression.
4: She's home lah.
1: I can smell Joseph.
4: Hello boy, don't lie
7: to
4: me. I don't want you to see me. I don't believe you. Sister, she didn't buy it? She
7: didn't buy it.
4: She didn't buy it.
7: You
4: didn't buy it. You're so young.
6: This is so funny. It's so funny.
4: We play mahjong here. And the husband was very nice. And we cooked very nice food for us sometimes.
6: Oh, that carpet she gave me one. The carpet on that mahjong table.
4: Sister, you cannot hide, huh?
6: I have no more privacy. My house exposed. I have to move house.
4: Disappointed. I'm so confident I can find her on the first location. Because I come here quite often. Yeah, I think it's the mahjong will bring us together also.
6: Don't tell so many secrets. Because it's not a nice image. Play mahjong leh. It's like encouraging people to gamble. Oh, cut.
4: 那我打麻将你可以认识一个人品的，人家所谓的牌品，他牌品非常好，很潇洒，就是像他人这样了，输 OK， 赢钱 OK， 很 chill 的。因为我们工作其实都是在荧幕上，所以出去的话其实会也没有自己的舒适感。然后我很感谢他，就是邀请我们去他家，就是在一个小空间，大家一起就是当成是一个互动吧。
6: when I pick friends to come to my house and all that, they are mostly the people that I trust. Their trust develops as the years go by. But then when we were young, the time we were so busy, we didn't have the time to get together. It's only really recent last 10 years that we are closer.
4: 然后我也从这段时间慢慢地去了解到他，然后去看他是一个很贴心的人，还挺敬老尊贤的。 所以他会常常到我家来找我妈妈买东西给我妈妈吃这些了，就是慢慢的感受到他的真诚，他很喜欢小孩子，他也挺疼我的孩子的，所以有时候我们出国他跟着来，我觉得OK啊，孩子他们都跟他很熟络。
8: So now she's not here. Where would you go next?
9: Don't tell me yet.

0: Japan and the U.S. have spent billions trying to prop up the yen, but it's still weakening. On your next Asia First, we examine whether Japan's economy is strong enough to keep interest rates rising and lend the currency some support.
1: Now I am become death, the destroyer of worlds.
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4: Two bombs went off at the finish line of the Boston Marathon.
5: Joy turns to confusion and a realization of tragedy.
6: A Pan Am jumbo jet has crashed just north of the Scottish border.
7: Left on.
2: What happened before?
8: Warnings from engineers had been dismissed for years.
9: America's credibility on the world stage now under fire.
10: The use of the atomic bomb was something that America was prepared to do.
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14: 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Majula Singapura. Go beyond. 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You can also catch the National Day Parade on MeWatch now.
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20: No coding skills? 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

Sorry 啊 ，We all have to under the sun。我可以跟你借雨伞吗？因为我很怕晒。我找到他打他屁股了，这么晒。They say Mediacorp have a very good char kway teow. You know why not? Because there's a lot of harm. Stupid joke. If I find her here, she will scold me why it takes so long. She's under the hot sun. Now I will say, why don't you just stay at home and wait for me? We had great memories there.

0: fourth floor. Last time don't have lift, so I was always walking up and down. What's this one?
1: Wow, our old house.
2: Lorong Liu Lian.
3: The Lorong Liu Lian HDB flat was the first house that my parents bought. What impressed me most was the toilet. It's a flushing system. Unlike the old toilets that was through the bucket truck.
1: So he says that the first time he used the flushing toilet.
4: He stayed in the toilet for 2 hours because he said it was a luxury. So funny.
0: She's not here, but I'm very happy to see. Looking for all the things that I used to play. I spent a lot of time on the stairs. Jump. Jump. We stay here 15 years. And then me and my sister grew up here.
1: So this is the place where we came of age and made a lot of the important decisions.
3: I make a decision together with Sally to choose Victoria School as a first choice. I actually chose other schools other than VS as a first choice. But my sister told me that you should be more ambitious. I managed to get into VS, which was one of the best decisions for my education because I learned leadership in VS and

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1: This is the original entrance. They used to have a huge satellite here. And there's a small little car park, which is where I came to submit my application form for my star search.
2: Oh, how can I check at a court?
1: Very hot. Very hot.
2: So hot. Poor thing.
1: She's not here. Uh-oh. So how? I'm so disappointed.
2: Wow, 现在都已经围起来，什么电视台没有了？我怎么可能在那边那么热？We
1: have shared so many memories over this place. You know, this is like our second home. For her and me, almost like spend half of our life in this place. When I started Star Search, our training center is actually right behind this stretch of building where I met Eileen.
2: Star Search in 1988 was to scout for talent who knows and love to act.
1: I get selected to be semi-final, then final. After the final, I think I noticed Eileen. 12 of us spent at least a month going classes, dancing, singing, lessons all together.
3: 我印象深刻是她很会唱歌啊，她歌声很好听。
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1: 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And we all wear our swimming clothes, right? We all go to the pool and film, right? That day, wow, Eileen's body was so sexy. Woohoo!
2: 不如让我代替他吧。你？导演，我是不会游泳的。When I first came into SBC, I didn't know SBC was so conservative. 刘琦啊，慧玉都是模特入行的嘛，所以他们的思维是比较开放。那我本身也是音效生嘛，所以我的思维也是比较开放。所以我们其实三个啊进来的时候啊，是做了很多的突破性的，就好像接吻戏也好啊，很多时候他们都是借位的。可是我们这班人进来的时候，我们觉得为什么要借位，要真实一点？我觉得我们三个都很敢演的。
1: So it's lots of memory, you know. 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
7: Maxwell Road, 左边这边是 Ang Chiang Hill, 然后右边这边是 Club Street. 这个租金我跟会有很多的戏。时光茶馆。 而且这部剧对我们特别有意义，是我跟慧玉相识了30多年之后，两个人再次合作演主角的戏，所以对我来讲，我是蛮珍惜这个回忆的。
8: 太了，
7: 因为也不是每一次都有机会一起合作的。

0: here, attendee. My bro lah, you know, encourage him, take photo. Wow, look very pretty eh. So yeah, he's an MP. A very good colleague.
1: Went into politics in 2006.
0: So I told Sally that I intend to stand for election the day before I went public to be introduced as a candidate for PAP. I don't want them to only read about it in newspaper, especially Sally.
2: Especially me, huh? Maybe he thinks I'll be disappointed if I hear from others or read the paper.
0: She said, oh, okay. Good, almost like non-event.
2: Very proud. Yeah, I'm very, very proud of him. Yeah. He's the pride of our family.
3: Good evening, ladies and gentlemen. I'm Teo Sir Lak, new candidate for Pasir Ris Punggol GRC.
2: So at the rally, right, I'll try to clap as loud as I can. Yeah, to cheer him on and to support him.
0: Yeah, yeah, the crowd recognized her. If you see a few people like pointing and crowding around her, you know that she's in that location.
2: Okay, so the thing is that I know he knows I was there, but he doesn't look at me. That time, I felt a little bit disappointed that, hey, how come I come and support you? You also didn't acknowledge me.
0: I'll try not to look at her because looking at her, making my speech, I'll be very nervous. Your own sister, then you sort of raise the expectation.
2: I thought maybe you are a bit shy to let people know that I'm your sister. But then now, after I hear what he says, surprise, surprise.
1: She's my elder sister, and I grew up looking up to her. You put a lot of pressure to not let her down.

0: No va a enojarme a ti.
1: We moved to that house in the early 90s. I just started university. Currently, my dad stays there, and me and Sally visits my dad every week.
2: So Toa Payoh is our last family home. I bought it when I was working. I had my first job as external auditor. Then I moved into tourism industry. But I had a very, very short stint in insurance when I managed to save enough to buy this property. I paid mainly in cash.
1: She showed what financial independence is, showed that it is possible to do so, as long as you're willing to work hard.
2: I remember the day when I got the keys, went to the house, and so happy that finally we all have a bigger house to stay.
0: I'm proud of her that it's her first property. And for someone so young that can achieve this, I think it's amazing. And she bought this not for her own investment, but she bought this for all of us to have a room. And especially for me being grown up, and then for herself. I think that's outstanding.
2: I didn't know that he knows this part of it because I didn't say to anyone except my parents. And surprised that, wow, did they strike lottery, lor? So many compliments.
0: 5-room flat and point block. I think there was a lot of joy that we are moving into a bigger house.
2: I think we drifted apart when I started working, so I had to fly around a lot. And the moment he started working, he was stationed overseas.
0: As working adults, I feel that the closeness is unspoken. And I feel that that is the bond that we have today. And it's not just by words, it's actually by action. For example, I think Sally shares so much load in taking care of my dad, and I realized that as a sister, she takes care of me in that quiet way. And I never doubted her love for all of us. Never doubted.
2: Nice to know. Yeah, that I still have that little space in his heart. Basically, you all have dug out everything that I never knew all these years from him. Because all these are not spoken all these years. I think if there isn't this program, I will also never know. I'm touched.
0: It's quite nice to bring me back to all these places. I think it brings me pleasure to look for her.
3: So you're not tired yet?
0: Well, I'm an Ironman athlete, no. If I say I'm tired, all my Ironman friends is like, hey, hi, bro, hey, high rock some more. Like, I cannot let my Ironman friends and high rock friends down.
4: Now we're heading to the former World Trade Center, now renamed as Harbourfront Center. But I'm not sure whether it's still existing. It's almost 40 years ago.
5: Harbourfront? What memory we have there?
4: Maybe you also cannot remember, sister.
5: I cannot.
4: Oh no, she's not here, okay. This is where we held our first Star Search competition finals.
6: 欢迎各位嘉宾光临世界贸易中心大礼堂 1988年才华横溢初新秀 现在开始
7: 编号5郑慧玉 编号7陈丽珍
5: So funny. I'm surprised because Harbourfront, by then it wasn't like that at all, I'm sure. I really cannot remember. I'm so sorry, my sister. You're right, I forgot.
7: 获得这个奖项的到底是哪一位新秀呢? 他就是编号7陈丽珍
5: I never thought of winning, I just thought of pulling through. And that's why I was shocked when they announced that I was the first runner-up.
4: It's a Singapore first talent search for this entertainment industry. It's like a big event, big competition over that time with very attractive prices as well.
7: 谁是今天晚上十万元冠军得主，好不好？冠军就是，就是五号郑慧玉。
4: I don't know what made me want the competition, but wanted to want the competition is one of my goals at that time. It's a beautiful memory that I had.
2: 八九十年代的时候，就是我们本地人看电视剧是一个生活的一个习惯。我觉得在那段时间，我们的本地的电视剧是算是很辉煌的时代，大家都很爱。都追看我们的电视剧，即使你在街上有时候在碰到你的时候，他会想追看说结局是什么，他们也想知道。我们刚好赶到那个时代，当然是一件很开心的事情，因为我们的每一个作品都得到很大的回响。
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4: That time, a lot of Malay Indian, they learn Chinese watching our show. Then when they see you, they start talking to you in Chinese. We say that thank you of all your performance that we learning Chinese through your drama. So yeah.That was something really nice.
0: So now, where do you want to go next?
4: Wow, can I sit somewhere cooling to think? I really have no idea. Really run out of idea. I got no clue. Eh.
3: No coding skills? She built her own app anyway.
8: What I thought programmers could do, I could do it now.
3: 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Their restaurant was failing. Could social media save it? On Money Mind, Wednesday on CNA.
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10: Putting things in perspective with eye-opening reports and expert analysis as a new era of global politics breeds power struggles and shifting alliances.
9: We get to the heart of the matter and take stock of the issues you're invested in with on-the-ground reports and wall-to-wall coverage.Viewing it all from a regional lens because we push Asia first.
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3: How do you feed billions of people as climate change accelerates?
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3: CNA correspondent explores the solutions that are taking root across the region. 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

0: This is my JC, also my sister's JC, so I also take after her. When I enter the JC, I hear a lot about her. My own sister. I hear that her name is always mentioned by teachers. She's already quite prominent at the time. And when I enter NTU, it's the same thing. You hear a lot about her. Yeah, so put a bit of pressure. Like you have to live up to some kind of expectation. Her presence is everywhere.
1: We both took accountancy and both our first job was external auditor. I guess he chose the school and the faculty partially because of my influence. As a student, Salah was very, very, very smart. He doesn't have to study, but his results are always very good. I have to mark. I have to study very hard just to score a little bit more. So I'm the slower one.
0: Salah is very smart and she uses her intelligence to create a path for herself.
1: So what attracted me to join a pageant was not so much of the glamour or the glitz. It was more the money. Back then, I could really win a lot from pageants. My first pageant, I won 5,000 Sing, which was a lot, and which actually paid for the rest of my tuition fees in uni. For the second pageant, I won more. I wanted to do a master's, but my brother was also studying for his first degree. So I also passed it over to my mum to help with the family.
0: At some point in my university, the loans and the CPF from my dad sort of ran out. And Celie was the one who actually put the finances together and helped me get through the final stage. Because of that, I'm always appreciative. I don't see her anywhere. Wow, my strategy didn't work. Yeah, not so smart. She's smarter than me, that's why I cannot find her. I know that Sally always drag me to the library so that, you know, get me to read, get me to learn. So we are going to Toa Payoh Library.
2: I've been searching for you for almost 5 hours. I never take so many bus in Singapore before. And train, thank you. So luckily, you didn't go cycling and hiking with me. Not how go jungle inside and look for you. Cannot find you then, that's it, sister. Don't friend me anymore.

0: she'll look for me at the hot yoga because she thought I would be attending the class because there's a class about 5:30.
1: Hello! 好久不见了，很久没有来。他在哪里啊？啊？还练单？哎，应该在上课。在上课哈。 I found you.
2: Okay, so Sally, where are we now?
3: Toa Payoh Central Library. See whether he remembers coming with me here when we were young. Because we came here very, very often when we were still in primary school. For me, every time the two of us come here, it's like an outing. So to me, it's like going to the amusement park. Because we are very poor, we save up the money and take the bus. And so we always take the 156 bus, I still remember, to come here.
4: If she ever said that both of us save money for the bus trip, she's just being very kind. She saved, and then she pays for me. Library visits let me appreciate Sally also a lot better. I think it is very consistent in how she behaves as a big sister. She takes care of everything until I'm just tagging along. I believe she is at the library. It's because following her to a library was what she considered a healthier sibling habit to have.
3: Because we are very poor, we can't afford to buy books. We both love to read. So it's a nice place where we can, you know, read all we want. It's like a luxury. This is a very important part of my life because this is the time where I spend the most time with him.
5: Let me see my heartbeat. Yeah. Over 100. Palpitation.

0: 所以做宜家的时候就剩下我们两个人，就有时候宜家玩的时候我们讲坐那边聊天聊聊聊，但是我觉得那个时间是有增长那个彼此的一个有新的升华。
1: Actually I asked her to try the really hot yoga. It's just to detox and sweat it out. In our acting lifestyle we have a lot of stress, so I think sometimes we need certain places to clear our minds.
2: We are no longer very young, but we have to maintain ourselves well enough, like, you know,We are still in a limelight.
1: In these industries, yes, of course, people look at you at your outlook, yeah. But at the same time, we must also grow old gracefully.
2: How are you like?
1: She thought she found me. This is really funny.
2: Oh no, I really 躺平耶, I really don't know where is she.
0: 其实真的是到了 Millennial World， 我真的是就已经差不多哈，我真的没有想到了，真的没有了，真的没有了，没有了。所以我最后我觉得这个地方我们一起拍戏，对我们来说啦，其实意义蛮深大的。
1: Come on, can she find me or not? I don't know whether this is suffering for her, but I feel very excited.
3: Mm. That's either the Toa Payoh Cinema or Toa Payoh Library.
2: Cinema? Why cinema?
3: It's a cinema last time. The Toa Payoh Cinema is there.
2: Yeah, I couldn't keep eye contact. Because we don't really like sit down together and then say things about each other. So it's like...Paisei, very awkward. Yeah. So today, everything you do, I watched on the monitor.
3: Oh, okay.
2: So I saw all the footages.
4: What was the most surprising thing you heard him say today?
2: That look up to me.
3: How not to look up when she top her class like primary school, primary one to primary six, every year take academic prize, so you definitely aspire.
2: Okay.很好
3: Yeah, so surprising thing to me today that whatever I say is new to her lah. Because a traditional Chinese family, it's not common for us to express ourselves. Yeah, so I guess wait until so many years or like 60 plus and then come and have this pleasant surprise.
2: I didn't know because I don't think I did many things rightSo, how can somebody who doesn't do many things right be role model?
3: No, I think Sally underestimated herself. She lead by action. So, the action inspires and encourages.
5: Do you want to hear more of this kind of things from your
2: brother? It'd be nice.
3: I'll say that if anything need to be expressed, I want to tell Sally that I'm proud of her. The family is also proud of her. If there's someone that breaks ceilings,at the very beginning, it's her because she broke all ceilings. So now I say,
2: Kamsahamnida.
3: She very good in control, self control, steady. I would say that the unspoken bond is deep, it's always there. You don't express that all the time.
2: Because we grew up not being very expressive with each other. I didn't think he was going to say so much.So it's nice to hear after all these years.
6: Okay, change station. One, two.
7: The sky really turned dark, you know?
2: Okay, not so bad, not so bad. It's not that dark.
1: It's 7 o'clock. Yeah, you see, the lights all came out already. Look at the lamp. Oh, sister, can you find me? What the hell? 都谢了
7: I chose to find her in Maxwell because the latest project that we worked together, the main location at this place, we have a lot of memories there, we have a lot of crazy scene, and we have spent a lot of day there. So please be there.

0: I found her.
1: Tong Tong.
2: Producer?
0: No, I do the last rough guess because I suspect here. Yay! I told them actually I think maybe here. But they say oh memory. I go to your house first thing. I went to your house, don't have. Then I'll tell Bindo like what's our World Trade Center, you know? Where our star search ma? Then how we started. Then maybe it's Yogan. Then we went there. I said, Tamla, I really had no memories. I'm so sorry, sister. I let you wait. I also don't know where are you, no?
2: Then how at the end you find, you think of here?
0: Last choice, where? I said, tell Zabo, won't come here and wait for me for under the hot sun. True enough, you come here and wait.
2: No, sorry, sister. I went downstairs. Downstairs got aircon. Inside the room got aircon.
0: Well, you wait until morning. I'll tell them. Wow!
2: And I'm very happy. I was sitting there. I said, oh, is she coming or not? Can I call and tell her? There are a lot of things that we did here together last year in October for that Kid You Not, that show. As you know how old we are now, so I don't know when we'll have another chance to be working together.
0: Yeah, yes. And I'm very happy that my co-star is her also.
2: It came to me as a surprise because I never thought that I would do a lead again with her. And that's why I was very happy. Yeah, and excited about the whole thing. Yes.
3: 可能经过这么长时间，他一直在同一部戏里面出现，我们两个一起演主角，从什么都不懂，到现在我们稍微懂懂，在同一部戏里面飙戏，对我们来说啦，其实意义蛮深大的。 Through this search for Eileen Tan, 我重新的去评估我对我们之间的友谊，可能更深一层的从他的角度去了解我，他从我的角度去了解我对他的友情，所以我觉得这个是一个挺好的节目，因为我们可以彼此这没有经意的里面去更了解对方，这样的一个节目让我们的互动变成更升华了，我觉得。
2: We will appreciate our friendship from now on, maybe really till old, and that we will grow old gracefully and really play mahjong all the time. Yeah. So that to prevent dementia.
0: Our mahjong is just game, gathering.
2: No, prevent dementia.
0: Yeah, prevent dementia.
2: In case I will forget her one day.
0: You won't. We'll take care of you.
2: That's why. The reason why I'm willing to do this show is because I know this is the only, maybe the last time that we can do such a wonderful show together. Meet me there, you know.
0: Hot bed.
4: Oh, that's there, the
2: 2020.
4: Yeah, but then you're supposed to look surprised, right? You didn't look surprised.
5: I look surprised, my mouth open.
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And not really awfully aware of him filming, except there are one or two occasions where he gets into the film, and I do remember him doing things like that.

They actually set up a pretend film studio in the backyard. and they were obviously acting out, you know, what the Japs did. And another point, he actually went and filmed in the street, which was extremely dangerous, because if he'd been caught, he would have been shot.

0: This is Singapore Tonight.
1: Good evening, I'm Paul Singh. Tonight's top stories, from rigid education expectations to parents' emotional health, the experts weigh in on the thorny issue of raising Singapore's falling birth rate. A pilot kicks off in Western Singapore for patients with complex chronic conditions who's leaving hospital to give them the medical care they need in their own home. We get up close with the legacy of humanitarian Deepa Swaminathan as she moves on to the next phase of championing the welfare of Singapore's migrant workers. A welcome boost for Singapore's five-time Asian netball champions following their victory in Hong Kong as they eye even bigger campaigns next year.

0: experts say easing the pressures of parenthood will take more than individual schemes, but will instead require an interconnected approach on issues like rigid education expectations, childcare leave, and even parents' well-being. Their response comes as Prime Minister Lawrence Wong is set to unveil a fresh look at family support at the National Day rally. Chloe Teo with more.
1: As children grow, so do the pressures that come with raising them. Sociologist Pauline Strawn points out healthcare costs are often top of mind. These can add up, especially if children have special needs. Another example is the education arms race, which she says can often stem from a narrow view of how talent is defined.
2: This is a conversation that we have to have, not just with MOE, right? But also with, you know, I think parents, to better understand who is pushing their needle, right? Who is pointing them to all these very expensive, you know, after-school care tuition programs. And, you know, we have to then ask very frank questions. Does it matter? Will it make a difference for my child if he or she does not go for any enrichment class and doesn't go to a fancy, you know, childcare program? And if the answer is no, then we have to say it very loudly and demonstrate it very loudly.
1: Professor Strawn adds couples see all these pressures collectively, and Singapore needs to deal with them as one system rather than separately. And other parts of society also need to treat this as their problem and be part of the solution. For instance, employers should realize a low birth rate is a future manpower issue and be more supportive of flexible work arrangements. This could mean new ways to look at employment, especially to support smaller firms that find it hard to cover for staff who need caregiving leave.
2: When you have staff who go on leave, we have to grow a culture of locum professionals who are able to hop in and out of different organizations. There are people who enjoy work like that, particularly now that we have, you know, a lot more retirees, right? Because, you know, we live longer, and those who retire, they're very seasoned, experienced, all still well and eager to contribute.
1: A psychologist says the same idea of building social support around families should extend into the home.
3: When our babies are young, we've got the health checks. And I think these checks need to persist till primary school and adolescence even. And it's not just about checking on the child's physical or even mental health status, but we need to check on the family as a system. So what are the parents' relationship at the moment? What's the family well-being at the moment? What is being done? What difficulties have they met? Have they been linked up with the correct resources to help support them?
1: Both experts say this is what a genuine reset would require, moving beyond isolated measures towards a system that supports families at home, at work, and through the different stages of raising a child.
0: A new pilot program will see patients in the West with complex chronic conditions get help at home from retired nurses and trained community carers after leaving hospital. The initiative by Ng Teng Fong General Hospital and social service agency Loving Heart could eventually be scaled up across Singapore. Sabrina Ng reports.
4: I'm Ranjit, calling from Ng Teng Fong General Hospital.
5: A reminder to take medication, or simply helping a senior stay active, are some ways community carers can support patients after they leave hospital. But the impact of such support can be big, helping prevent patients from deteriorating and returning to hospital, easing pressure on space for acute care. That's as Singapore's ageing population adds to healthcare demand. MP for the area Grace Fu says Jurong East is one of the country's oldest areas, with about 5,800 seniors in Yuhua alone.
6: There are so many amongst us that are living in this area that will need the help, and also to help us free up the very critical hospitalization capacity in our system, because our hospitals are doing their best to treat those with acute illnesses. And in order for them to direct their resources to the most acute cases, they have to have partners that will help them free up the less acute ones.
5: Ng Teng Fong General Hospital's new program will support around 1,000 patients in the West over the next 2 years. It targets those with complex chronic conditions, such as kidney, heart or liver failure.
7: How are you so far?
5: Retired nurses will identify patients who need more help after discharge, while trained community carers will follow up with them at home. This includes medication reminders, blood pressure and symptom checks, and helping them keep up with appointments.
7: People who, if they don't follow their medicines, if they don't follow the advice of the doctors and nurses after they come home, they can actually get worse and they can actually end up readmitting and staying in hospital again. And we want to prevent that if possible. So I think community carers play that role when they are back home to close that gap, right? Where they can actually, I suppose, continue recovering, rehabilitating, and then get back and reintegrate into normal life in the community again.
5: Ng Ting Fong found that among patients readmitted within a year, 68% returned unexpectedly at least once within 60 days of discharge. Poor social support and failure to keep up with medication and appointments were among the main reasons. But an earlier trial involving 200 patients found structured follow-up cut 60 days readmission rates from 40 to 31%. 25 community carers were initially be trained to spot signs of deterioration, and more could be roped in eventually.
8: When we are able to show that this succeeds, we can then compare notes with all our counterparts across both hospitals and NUHS and Singapore, pool our knowledge and learnings together, and be able to develop a better system for all our patients.
5: For seniors, the aim is ultimately simple: to help them stay well at home for longer.
0: And still ahead, CNA sits down with the founder of It's Raining Raincoats. We trace the beginnings of her humanitarian journey and the legacy she's leaving behind.
9: Japan and the US have spent billions trying to prop up the yen, but it's still weakening. On your next Asia First, we examine whether Japan's economy is strong enough to keep interest rates rising and lend the currency some support.
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11: No coding skills? She built her own app anyway.
12: What I thought programmers could do, I could do it now.
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13: How do you feed billions of people as climate change accelerates?
14: Paddy rice cultivation is a major source of global methane emissions.
15: When production is disrupted, the impact is felt across the community.
16: Farmers say olives are a rare bright spot in stressed farmlands such as this one.
13: CNA correspondent explores the solutions that are taking root across the region. Feeding Asia's Future, Wednesday on CNA.

0: A simple act of kindness that grew into a movement. For more than a decade, Deepa Swaminathan has championed the welfare of migrant workers, growing the charity organization It's Raining Raincoats into a community of around 1,500 volunteers. As she moves into a mentor and chair emeritus role, Beatrice Yap looks back at the chance encounter that started it all and the legacy she leaves behind.
1: Some places hold on to a moment. For Deepa Swaminathan, this site is one of them. 12 years ago, something happened here that stayed with her and changed the direction of her life.
2: So Deepa, we're here at this site that means a lot to you.
3: Yeah.
2: So could you tell me more about what happened here 12 years ago?
3: So 12 years ago, a rainstorm happened, and on that day, around midday, I was driving back, turned into this road, and as I drove in, I used to live on this road then, it's now a construction site, but as I drove in, it was pouring with rain, and my wipers were going crazy, and through the sort of on the side, I could spot these two migrant workers crouched under a piece of cardboard because they didn't have an umbrella or a raincoat and they were getting soaking wet. So I drove past them and thought, I'm so comfortable and dry in my car, and I felt sorry that they were getting wet, but something made me reverse. Stop and reverse back towards them. And I rolled down my passenger side window and insisted that they get into the car.
1: Deepa took the two men home, giving them food and dry clothes as they waited out the rain. The rain stopped, but Deepa's connection with one of those men did not.
3: And then when they left, something made me give them my personal mobile number. I just, tore off a small piece of paper, wrote my mobile number and gave it to them and said, if you ever need any help in Singapore, contact me. So they smiled and left.
1: 3 months later, the police called. Murugan had attempted suicide. Deepa's was the only contact number found on him. She learned he had gone 6 months without pay and had just 50 cents in his bank account. After she appealed to the authorities, his unpaid wages were recovered.
3: Very often people tell me that I helped Murugan a lot and I saved him. But now as I reflect back on it all, I feel like he also saved me. He gave me the gift of It's Raining Raincoats. So in my heart, I don't remember him just as a migrant worker I helped. But, I think of him as the seed that sprouted this movement.
1: One person's hardship had become something Deepa could no longer simply witness. She wanted to keep responding, and that response grew far beyond raincoats.
2: So what started out as you wanting to help turned into a much bigger community, so much that you've had to rent this space for them. So can you tell me more about where we are?
3: So this is actually, the realization of a dream that was long held, to have a free store for migrant workers and like a lounge and space where they could come and relax. They always had this vision of, of having a space where people could come and drop things and where the workers themselves could come and select what they wanted rather than us driving around and saying, okay, here's what we have.
2: So apart from all these physical items that migrant workers can come to take, are there other activities that they can come here to do, to socialize, to participate in?
3: Yes, absolutely. The reason why we, created this space and made it quite colorful and cozy was really to ensure that the workers also have somewhere nice that they can come and relax in. They can't exactly afford to go to a Starbucks and get a coffee and sit there, So they don't really have, an air-conditioned, loungy kind of place that they can go to, and we wanted to sort of provide that for them.
1: By then, helping had come to mean more than meeting an immediate need. It was also about making people feel considered. But before IRR had a home of its own, Deepa had opened hers.
2: So we've come to your home from the IRR Henderson office, and I see that you also have a drop-off point here as well. And I myself, I've actually donated some items where I dropped it off here. So how did your home become such a big part of IRR as well?
3: For the longest time, IRR never had an office. So, my home was one of the places where volunteers could come and drop things off for the migrant workers. And not only my home, but the homes of many other volunteers also opened up as drop-off locations for migrant workers. Sometimes there is a perception that, Singaporeans can be a little apathetic and so on, but I always say that I'm blessed to see a Singapore that is very kind, very compassionate, very inclusive, because they literally walk up to my doorstep from all over the island to drop things off for the migrant workers. So why don't we go in and continue?
1: For years, the work came through Deepa's front door, and increasingly it occupied another space too, her time.
2: And throughout this whole journey, what were some of the sacrifices you've had to make personally? You know, even throughout the day as I spent it with you, you were constantly on calls, constantly thinking of ideas on how to improve the organization, how to help these migrant workers.
3: There was a personal cost in that it took up a lot of my headspace. It took away, time that, my kids have all grown up now, and sometimes I wonder, I miss the times when they were young and, the times I lost that I couldn't spend with them.
1: Time given to a cause can change lives, but it cannot be given twice. After more than a decade of building IRR, Deepa has decided it's time for others to carry more of it.
3: I actually haven't announced this publicly, but about 6 months ago, I actually stepped down from the board and the active running of its Raining Rain Courts. And I'm choosing to announce it now because people can have the confidence that, everything has been going great for the last 6 months, and I will never be disassociated with its Raining Rain Courts. I will always be the founder of it. It will always be my baby.
1: What began with one encounter grew into a community choosing to help. Now, as Deepa steps back, others will carry that work forward. Perhaps that's the measure of what she's built, that it no longer just depends on her.
0: And still to come, a rousing welcome home for Singapore's newly crowned Asian netball champions, but they don't intend to rest on their laurels just yet. Tell you more after the break.

0: China's rise started on the coast. Today, it's building its next growth pole thousands of kilometers inland.
1: This is not just another new station. 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
0: Can Chongqing and Chengdu become China's next growth engines?
2: The idea is to foster economic cooperation.
3: 有一年的时间没有找到一个合适的工作。

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9: A 67-year-old man has died in a fire at a flat in Jurong East. The incident saw residents alerting neighbours by knocking on doors and getting them to safety. Nadeeva Zaidi with more.
10: This was the scene at a HDB block in Jurong East in the early hours of Sunday morning. A 67-year-old man was pronounced dead after fire engulfed his home on the third floor. The Singapore Civil Defence Force and Singapore Police Force say they were alerted at about 3:55 a.m. About 50 residents were evacuated from their homes.
11: Residents told me that the victim lived alone. Those we spoke to also said that people living on the sixth floor and above were not told to evacuate, with some even unaware that a fire had broken out. One resident, though, was alerted by smoke and rallied his neighbours to evacuate.
12: So I just look at the kitchen window. Some small smoke is coming from the fourth floor, something like that. Then I suddenly wake up my another friend. So we all come together and we guess maybe fourth floor. But we come down, we saw the third floor is firing, the fire is coming out. And the coming time also we knocked
13: the door on.
12: Why do? Yeah, because everyone's sleeping, 3:30 a.m. So we knocked the floor and we say fire.
10: Mr. Gandidasan and his friends even went to the unit next to the one on fire to wake the occupants.
12: The glass all broken and the fire we can see from here to there.
11: So nobody's shouting for
12: help?
11: Nobody's
12: shouting. But we hear some small sound but not exploder sound. So something window, bump, window bump, window bump, something like that.
13: Mm. Window only broken, yeah. Sound, the one sound.
12: Not a cylinder sound or anything, no big sound.
10: MP for the area, Sia Yao Chuen, commended one of the residents' quick thinking for detecting the fire and alerting authorities and his neighbours. When CNA arrived, there was only one SCDF truck in the area and a couple of police cars. Residents were allowed back up to their homes at about 5:30 a.m., just over an hour after the fire was called in. One concerned family member rushed to the scene to check on his mother as soon as he heard about the blaze. She lives directly above the affected unit.
14: I go and ask my mother what happened. Yeah, and she told me there's a fire. Her neighbor wake her up. They went down rushing. She felt that the floor was very hot, very hot. So I was glad that the neighbor was very good, waking the family up.
10: SCDF confirmed no residents were sent to hospital. Police do not suspect foul play and investigations are still ongoing.
9: Singapore's newly crowned Asian netball champions are looking to hone in on their experiences and lessons from the Asian Championships in Hong Kong as they eye a top 10 finish at next year's World Cup. Alif Amchang reports from Changi Airport, where the team received a hero's welcome.
15: From the young to the young at heart, dozens flocked to the airport to give the Singapore Vandas a warm welcome home after a successful campaign at the Asian Championships, where it retained its crown and a fifth Asian title overall. For one player, beyond the win, the experience has reaped useful lessons that

0: makes it all the more rewarding.
1: We were very hungry coming into the tournament this year, and with four new players, we actually gelled really well together to bring, even allow them court time to build and have like exposure, so that we have like a great runway, a build up into next year's World Cup.
0: Victory in Hong Kong has also given the team a much needed confidence boost ahead of bigger tests next year. At the World Cup in Australia in August, the team will be looking to improve on its 15th place finish out of 16 teams at the last edition.
2: For me, it's about how we can compete against the best in the world and challenge ourselves, and we've shown on at different opportunities we can do that. So there's 16 nations that go, two from each region that qualify, plus the top eight in the world. So I would love nothing more than to chase a top 10 spot coming in as a ranked world number 22 team. But we've shown in previous tournaments we can compete with some of the others that are in that top 16. So we'll chase top 10 for sure.
3: Plus, a month after that, the team will be eyeing revenge and redemption at the SEA Games in Malaysia. There, they'll be eyeing for a win against hosts and regional arch rivals Malaysia. At the last edition, the Singapore vendors had settled for silver after an agonisingly narrow loss. But for now, the players will get a short, well-deserved break before going right back into training.
4: And that's Singapore Tonight. Don't forget headlines anytime at cna.asia. That's right on Facebook and YouTube. Good night.

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2: Now I am become death, the destroyer of worlds.
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7: A Pan Am jumbo jet has crashed just north of the Scottish border.
8: Left on.
3: But what happened before?
9: Warnings from engineers had been dismissed for years. America's credibility on the world stage now under fire.
10: The use of the atomic bomb was something that America was prepared to do.
11: This has become a totalitarian state, and Hitler can say, you voted for it.
12: Had the message been relayed properly, the US Navy could have diverted the catastrophe.
13: The greatest mistake in the Titanic was navigation.
3: Delve into the events that forever changed history, minute by minute, from 6 September, every Sunday at 7 p.m. on CNA.
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16: No coding skills? 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

0: For the past 8 months, kids in Australia have been banned on 10 social media platforms. That means no TikTok, no Instagram, no Facebook, no Snapchat amongst the list. The purpose? To protect young minds from predatory algorithms filled with sex and violence. Under this ban, social media companies must prevent kids from accessing their existing accounts and prevent new sign-ups for those under 16. Age verification can be done through official documents or by scanning the face for an age estimation. Social media companies can be fined up to 49.5 million Australian dollars if they are found to flout the laws. It's the first country in the world to impose the ban. In this second part of a Talking Point special, I'm here in Australia to find out how the kids are coping with the ban. So today happens to be the last day of school for some parts of Australia, which means the kids should have more time to use their phone. I'm on my way to meet two teenagers who also happen to be the target of the social media ban. How are you guys?
1: Good, thanks. How are you?
0: Good, thank you. Wow, that looks amazing.
1: Yeah, it is.
2: So before the ban, I was on TikTok, Snapchat, Instagram, and I had Messenger as well. And after the ban, nothing really changed for me. I'm still on all of the platforms.
1: I'm not on social media. Okay. I got kicked off Snapchat. I actually didn't want to do the age verifications. It wants you to either show your face or show your passport, and I just dismiss. And after too many times of doing it, it just said, you dismiss too many times and you're gonna get kicked out unless you verify it right now.
2: I was asked to verify my age, and when I scanned my face, they said that I looked older and they said that I passed it basically. So as in, I was able to keep Snapchat.
0: Okay. And
2: I was
0: able. So basically the app passed you because they think that you are above 16 years old. Were you wearing makeup? Did you do anything to make yourself look more mature?
2: I had done my lashes and I had just maybe a lip gloss on, which was surprising because I didn't think I would have passed that, but yeah. I felt a bit, ooh, am I going to get in trouble for this? But most of my friends actually had passed the verification.
0: Oh, and your friends are all below 16 years old?
2: Yes.
0: Do you actually think it's easier for girls?
2: I think it's easier for girls. Most of my friends didn't get kicked off. Some of like my guy friends, they all got kicked off.
1: I don't think that's very fair at all. But some of my friends that look a bit older, what they have to do is like that. And it's just like, look left, look right. And then I was like sucking in their cheeks and it's like, all good to go. And I was looking at him while he was doing it. And I'm like, this is so unfair.
0: We've read so many things in the media about how the kids are really good at getting around the ban. What are the most innovative things that you have heard of?
2: Let's say they've been kicked out of Snapchat and they have no way to access it because Snapchat does device bans. You can't access it on your phone if you get banned on your phone. I know people will maybe resort to a different device. So maybe they'll go onto their laptop and they'll search up like the Snapchat website and they'll log into a new account.
1: My friends will just go, hey dad, can you scan your face on this thing? And they'll be like, yeah, sure, do the thing or whatever.
0: Are a lot of your friends still on social media?
1: Yeah.
0: Like how many percent would you say?
1: Like 85%, 90%.
0: Okay, you know how to bypass social media, so why don't you do it?
1: I have a strict family, strict enough to want to keep me safe, but I think it should be the parents' responsibility to know what their kid can and can't do.
0: Speaking to Alicia and Michael yesterday, I sensed that Michael's parents played a big part in keeping him off social media. So I want to know what Alicia's parents think about her being still on social media. Hi
3: Diana, come in.
4: Thank you.
3: Just making some muffins.
0: So what do you think of Alicia still being on social media?
3: It's important in some ways because it's her social life. Mm-hmm. I know it's different to how we grew up, but that's it. they don't do phone calls, they don't have landlines and chat, so they text or they're sending different things to each other on socials. It's also important because it's part of who she has been growing up. If children weren't able to talk to each other, they can't organise social events, they can't even talk about their homework. Mm. And I think it's really important.
4: Was that explicit permission for her to continue staying on social media?
3: A lot of my friends, other parents and I, we are all under the understanding that as long as the children have been using it wisely, and that they come to us if they have anything comes up that's inappropriate, we have that trust.
4: How did the social media ban work when it first started?
3: When the social media ban kicked in place during that week, and all of a sudden I went to take a picture, put it on Instagram, and I was logged off. Alicia could actually access all of her accounts, but funnily enough, I actually got kicked out. So Instagram had asked for a picture of yourself to verify. For a whole week, I was banned off social media, but not Alicia.
4: You had to take a picture of yourself to prove that you are in fact above 16.
3: Yes, so I had to take a picture of myself to verify.
4: And you failed the test.
3: I failed the test.
4: So Instagram thinks you're below 16.
3: Apparently. I think they need to get the verification of the age right.
4: Do you think the ban has failed?
3: Yes, I do. I think the ban has failed. You have some people on, some not, and so therefore those who are not on are trying to figure out ways to socialise. If it had have been that everyone was completely off around that age, I think it would have worked okay.
4: So I have a 15-year-old, so I'm listening and learning because it may come down to me soon. And what I'm hearing seems to be that if it was a hard stop right from the very beginning, from the government's point of view and from the social media company's point of view, that settles it.
3: I think it comes down to the social media companies. If they can get the age verification process working properly, that would work. And I won't be kicked off. So hopefully, if they can do that, it will change the way the process works and children on socials.
5: The social media ban may have been in place for the past 8 months. But 4 out of 5 kids under 16 in Australia are still on social media. The thing is, before the ban was rolled out, the government had commissioned an age assurance technology trial. More than 50 technologies were tested, including facial estimation checks. The trial concluded that this technology works. So why then are so many kids bypassing the checks?

0: No coding skills? She built her own app anyway.
1: What I thought programmers could do, I could do it now.
0: How this couple saves up to 90% of what they earn while living on the road. Their restaurant was failing. Could social media save it? On Money Mind, Wednesday on CNA.
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3: Paddy rice cultivation is a major source of global methane emissions.
4: When production is disrupted, the impact is felt across the community.
5: Farmers say olives are a rare bright spot in stressed farmlands such as this one.
2: CNA correspondent explores the solutions that are taking root across the region. 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
5: China's rise started on the coast. Today, it's building its next growth pole thousands of kilometers inland.
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5: Insight, Thursday on CNA.
8: Before the ban was introduced, 85.9% of children under 16 were on social media. A recent study released by eSafety Commissioner, Australia's regulator, revealed that since the ban kicked in, there is a slight drop to 81.5% on age-restricted platforms. But here's the twist. A year before the ban was introduced, Australia commissioned one of the largest trials of age assurance technology in the world. They tested a variety of technologies, things like facial age estimation, which analyzes a person's facial features to estimate their age. Age verification, where users confirm their date of birth using an official identity document. And age inference, where they gauge your age based on your online behavior. The trial proved that age assurance can be done. The Australian government doesn't dictate which technology social media platforms should use. It simply requires them to offer users options to verify their age. So I'm meeting the man who co-led the trial. What exactly went wrong? So you conducted the trials for the technologies to check a person's age. Yes. And the technologies were deemed to be mature and ready to be used. Yep. However, we do hear of many stories of under 16-year-olds who managed to bypass these checks and stay on social media. Why is that so?
9: People just aren't getting asked to verify their age that often. When you're going through the account creation process, and 9 out of the 10 platforms, if you said you were 16 or 16 or older, that was it, you're on the system and away you go.
8: So you are saying that when they attempt to sign up, the social media platforms are not asking them, for example, to do a facial scanning?
9: Not from what we saw, no. I suspect that it's just not been implemented consistently or with any regularities.
8: How is it possible that a woman who's probably in her 30s or 40s can be deemed below 16 by the technology? Isn't that a failure of the technology?
9: Well, not really, because if you think about the law is supposed to prevent kids that are under 16 getting on. So if it denies someone getting on, then that's actually a positive. It is entirely possible that it could have been the lighting, it may have been when she was doing it. Sometimes if there's too much light, then it bounces off your face and that can alter the results that are coming back. It could be that there wasn't enough light. So there's a variety of different use cases or sort of scenarios where the age might come back and be inaccurate.
8: So I spoke to a 14-year-old girl who got through the checks very easily. I mean, she was passed by the technology as being over 16 years old. How could that have happened?
9: Well, so depending on how the implementation's done, there should be a buffer age. So 16 is quite hard in terms of the spectrum of age assurance. When you're younger, change in your physical appearance will change quite regularly. So what we had suggested in the report was that there'd be a buffer age put in, so that if the system said that you were 17, then maybe we should do another check, because that 12-month sort of buffer. So it's possible that she did the test and it said that she was over 16 and there might not have been a buffer set, so she was straight through.
8: So it sounds to me that in the margin of error, the age buffer has got to be narrowed.
9: Should be tighter, yes.
8: Who sets the buffer?
9: So that would be between the social media company and the age assurance provider.
8: So is it a problem with the technology or is it implementation?
9: I'd definitely say it's implementation and configuration of the implementation.
8: Millions of people are signing up for all these social media accounts on a daily basis.
9: Yeah.
8: Is it even possible for the social media platforms to scan or to verify everyone's age?
9: I would say so. Well, they're supposed to take reasonable steps to make sure that children under 16 aren't on their platform, period.
10: Here we are, TikTok Entertainment Centre. In March this year, the Australian government threatened to sue five social media giants, including TikTok, Instagram, Facebook, YouTube, and Snapchat. These companies are currently being investigated for failing to uphold their legal obligations to keep kids off their platforms.
8: The Talking Point team reached out to the five social media giants to find out why children are still getting in. TikTok responded that no single age check is foolproof, but it takes its obligations very seriously. The remaining companies did not respond. Unlike Malaysia, social media platforms don't need a license to operate in Australia. The government can still take action, of course, but enforcement gets tricky. The regulator has to prove in court that these companies aren't doing enough to keep kids off their platforms. That's why Australia is giving the regulator more power, such as compelling companies for their internal records and emails. The maximum fines for social media companies will also be doubled, from $49.5 million Australian dollars to $99 million Australian dollars. There is, however, one active court battle going on with regards to the ban. This is against the government, and is not by social media giants.
11: Japan and the US have spent billions trying to prop up the yen, but it's still weakening. On your next Asia First, we examine whether Japan's economy is strong enough to keep interest rates rising and lend the currency some support.
12: On this episode of Singapore Hour, it's island thrills and seaside chills at this waterfront town.
13: Prawning is something that is very unique to Mongolians.
12: Plus, the secrets to staying chic on the cheap.
14: I think you're doing something right. Yeah.
12: And a duo adding a dash of Balkan spice to paradise. Your weekly dose of what's fresh and fun on Singapore Hour, Friday on CNA.
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0: How are you?
1: I'm good. Happy birthday in advance.
0: Thank you so much. It looks great.
1: Okay. Now, I want you to light the top layer of this cake.
0: Old enough to be on social media. So cool.
2: Noah Jones isn't your typical teen. At just 15, he is legally challenging the Australian High Courts over the social media ban. You are already turning 16, so why still challenge the law?
0: The legislation has always been a terrible idea. Like, banning the kids has never been the correct solution for it. What we should be doing is attacking the bad, harmful content on there that they're protecting the kids from. By banning us, they're not getting rid of that content, meaning that, you know, a vulnerable 17-year-old who's over the ban limit is still exposed to that explicit content. It means that it's still out there. It's unsafe for everyone, no matter what age you are. There are benefits to social media, like the inclusiveness, you get news on it. Like, I was surfing last week. I didn't actually know that there was a shark in the water, and I saw later that day on social media there was a shark. If you didn't have that open to you, then you could have not known that the shark was there. You might have gone for a swim.
1: What do you think are your chances of winning?
0: Probably 50-50 chance. But even if we lose, it's not the end. We're not just going to give up all of a sudden, because we still want kids to be safer online, and they're not safer online with a failed blanket ban.
1: In what way has the blanket ban failed to you?
0: First of all, it hasn't banned me. On Instagram, I was asked to verify my age. I scanned my face. It said that I wasn't old enough, so I just made a new account. On Snapchat, I scanned my face. It said I was old enough, and I never had to do anything again.
1: The proponents of the ban would argue that it's had an impact on mental health of youths, and there's also the cases of cyberbullying. Isn't there something to be said for that?
0: If you haven't been on social media your entire life, and then 16, magically you get that privilege, then you get bullied online or a predator approaches you, you won't know how to handle that situation because you haven't been shown how to navigate social media. And that's exactly why it should be up to the parents to decide when you go on social media, because then your parent guides you and tells you how to, like, handle different situations. It should be more advertised in school what to do, and the social media companies themselves should make, like, reporting and explicit content a priority.
1: Is all that attention pulling in more girls?
0: Sadly, no.
1: Well, here's what I think. The fact that a 16-year-old like you can stand up for what you can believe in and draw attention to the issue is already a small win, so good job.
0: Thank you.
2: Personally, I can see that there are benefits to social media. My kids refer to YouTube videos for tutorials, for example, and my youngest has been inspired to be a home baker. On the other hand, I find it annoying when they are brain rotting, scrolling through meaningless videos endlessly, and there's just no way for me to supervise them 24/7. I've learned that Australia's social media ban is not a silver bullet, but it has changed the global conversation on protecting children online. As a mom of teenagers, I am aware that some safety features have been put in place by the social media companies. For example, filters that limit young people's exposure to explicit and violent content, and controls that restrict unwanted comments and interactions. But even with all the safety guardrails in place, a recent report on the impact of social media usage on young minds revealed this. The government-appointed panel found that 1 in 6 of young people aged 10 to 24 in Singapore showed signs of problematic social media use. And such problematic use is associated with issues such as depression and anxiety. 1 in 5 aged 15 to 35 also reported being cyberbullied. And yet, the same panel advised against blanket age restrictions on social media. I'm meeting Carol soon. She spent years studying how governments and social media platforms manage online harmful content to keep users safe.
3: As of now, there is no way a complete ban can work because users who are underage can easily borrow the IDs of someone who's older and start an account. In Singapore, what matters to us here is, when it comes to child safety, is to mitigate children's exposure to toxic and harmful content like bullying content, content that promotes sexual violence, content that promotes self-harm, suicide, and sexual abuse. So with these priorities in mind, we can then set the very clear red lines for the different social media companies that have a big market in Singapore. And we can then discuss, okay, these are our red lines. What can we do realistically to ensure that you can effectively mitigate our children's exposure to these kind of content?
1: Singapore has made it very clear that we want to stop the doom scrolling, the infinite scrolling. How can that be done? That is a feature of the platform itself.
3: Well, let's think about it. These features are put in place for a specific reason, right? It's to attract traffic and to get users to spend as much time as possible on the platforms. In a way, they are designed to make it difficult to leave because all these behaviors become so automated. So these are design features that are deliberately incorporated into the platform. So if they can be introduced, they can be tweaked. So given the amount of attention that social media companies are receiving right now in Singapore and in some other jurisdictions, they are compelled to look into these addictive features.
1: But their business is built on the number of users as well as engagement. What incentive would they have to stop infinite scroll?
3: But because they're profit-making companies at the end of the day, they too need a certain nudge to do what they are supposed to do. So also what will help shift the needle is when more regulators around the world roll out laws to require social media companies to take very specific actions. And in order to be accountable to their shareholders, social medias are likely to be pressured to do what they have to do so as to not incur losses through fines.
1: So in some countries, social media companies are licensed to operate. Is that one way to go?
3: Of course, licensing is one way, but we need to think about its effectiveness, right? Is it even feasible to license social media companies? Should they not fulfill certain requirements, are governments really going to strike off their licenses? Think about what will happen when that happens. You are talking about everyone not being able to use a social media platform, including adults, micro-entrepreneurs, small, medium-sized enterprises who need social media to eke out a living.
1: At the end of the day, social media companies are profit-making entities. Why do we expect so much public responsibility from them?
3: The hard truth is they provide the platform where millions of people every day turn to and engage in all kinds of activities. And hence, social media companies, also because of how they're designed to keep people in, would need to think about what they can do to make the place or the platform a safer one for all.
1: In Singapore, addictive features such as autoplay and infinite scrolling are coming under scrutiny for young people. Our playbook may be different from Australia and Malaysia's social media restrictions. We may not be stopping all kids from having their own social media accounts, but rather, we're hoping to change the way social media platforms function for these kids.
4: This program is available on demand for free on MeWatch.
5: In an all-new season of Meet Me There.
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11: Bye, Bjorn.
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5: Rise and shine, Singapore. It is Monday, a brand new day, a brand new week. Your time is exactly 7 a.m. and we are open for business right here on CNA 938. Gold is shining again as softer U.S. inflation cools expectations of another rate hike.
6: But could geopolitical tensions and higher oil prices change the equation?
5: Plus, OpenAI could be making a much bigger bet on Singapore. More details after the news. Good morning. Here are the latest headlines coming up from the CNA newsroom. I'm Haryanto Diman together with Justine Moss. Rescuers are racing against time in Indonesia. 2 days after a powerful 7.7 earthquake struck East Nusa Tenggara province, at least 53 people are confirmed dead, while more than 130 were injured. The need for food aid is becoming more urgent. Authorities say some of the biggest challenges are restoring power and communications to remote villages isolated by landslides. More than 900 homes have been destroyed, with hundreds more others damaged. The emergency response is expected to take up to 3 weeks.
6: Malaysian Prime Minister Anwar Ibrahim has told his party there's no turning back, but after a weekend of high-stakes political meetings, questions are growing over his political leadership and the future direction of Pakatan Harapan. Melissa Goh has more on Mr. Anwar's strategy ahead of the Malacca state polls, widely expected in October.
7: At his party congress, Prime Minister Anwar Ibrahim sought to consolidate support within his own party PKR and his coalition partner Democratic Action Party. This as DAP's delegates voted overwhelmingly for the party to stay in the unity government, despite having suffered 3 consecutive electoral setbacks as voters were upset with the government's slow pace of reform. Meanwhile, PKR called on delegates to strengthen their resolve to work harder to speed up implementation for help to reach all those in need. Ms. Anwar also took great pains to explain to party delegates why he must continue working with Barisan Nasional at the federal level. Many were angry after BN joined forces with the opposition Perikatan Nasional to beat them at the recent state elections in Johor and Negeri Sembilan. The annual convention also followed a series of high-profile departures of senior party leaders. Party Deputy President Nurul Izzah officially goes on leave after the Congress. Meanwhile, former party number 2, Rafizi Ramli, who quit, is leading his own reformist party called Bersama. It's fielding 15 candidates in the coming Malacca state polls. Prime Minister Anwar's unity government, he said, will not fall, even with Barisan Nasional were to withdraw support.
8: Now, as PKR's annual congress comes to a close, party's delegates have pledged to rally behind Prime Minister Anwar Ibrahim to maintain the stability of his unity government till the end of term. Now, the hard work begins now to translate the strategy into actual action in order to regain voter support ahead of the next GE that must be held by early 2028.
5: And moving on now, U.S. President Donald Trump's son-in-law and envoy, Jared Kushner, has held a rare meeting with the head of Hamas in Egypt in a push to revive a stalled Gaza peace plan rejected by Israel. According to reports, Mr. Kushner was joined by Board of Peace High Representative Nikolai Mladenov and former British Prime Minister Tony Blair. Hamas's political leader Khalil al-Khaya, who was making his first trip since assuming leadership of the group in July, attended the meeting along with mediators from Egypt, Qatar and Turkey. Mr. Kushner is set to meet Israeli Prime Minister Benjamin Netanyahu next. The Israeli Prime Minister heads into that meeting under pressure after rejecting the new 15-point US-backed roadmap.
6: Ukraine has launched what it says is the largest aerial attack against Russia this year. More than 800 drones targeted Russian industry and energy facilities on Sunday, killing at least six people. Russia's defense ministry says some 600 drones were detected heading towards Moscow alone, with a third destroyed over the capital. Drones also targeted a warehouse belonging to Russian online retailer Wildberries, which Kyiv has accused of supplying Moscow with components for weapons. A railway station in the country's southwestern Rostov region was also hit. Russia struck back with drones and missiles, destroying homes and torching a book market in Kyiv. Several people were reported killed or injured.
5: Back home, patients in the western part of Singapore with complex chronic conditions will get help at home from retired nurses and trained community carers after leaving hospital. Now, it comes under a new pilot program. The initiative by Ng Teng Fong General Hospital and social service agency Loving Heart could eventually be scaled up across Singapore. It could also help ease pressure on hospitals by reducing avoidable readmissions. Sabrina Ng has more in this report featuring Dr. Luk Wai Cheong, Vice President of Loving Heart Multi-Service Centre.
9: Ng Teng Fong General Hospital's new program will support around 1,000 patients in the West over the next 2 years. It targets those with complex chronic conditions, such as kidney, heart or liver failure. Retired nurses will identify patients who need more help after discharge, while trained community carers will follow up with them at home. This includes medication reminders, blood pressure and symptom checks, and helping them keep up with appointments.
10: People who, if they don't follow their medicines, if they don't follow the advice of the doctors and nurses after they come home, they can actually get worse and they can actually end up readmitting and staying in hospital again. And we want to prevent that if possible. So I think community carers play that role when they are back home to close that gap, right, where they can actually, I suppose, continue recovering, rehabilitating, and then get back and reintegrate into normal life in the community again.
9: Ng Teng Fong found that among patients readmitted within a year, 68% returned unexpectedly at least once within 60 days of discharge. Poor social support and failure to keep up with medication and appointments were among the main reasons. But an earlier trial involving 200 patients found structured follow-up cut 60 days readmission rates from 40 to 31%. 25 community carers will initially be trained to spot signs of deterioration, and more could be roped in eventually. For seniors, the aim is ultimately simple: to help them stay well at home for longer.
6: Experts say easing the pressures of parenthood will take more than individual schemes. Instead, this will require an interconnected approach on issues like rigid education expectations, childcare leave, and even parents' well-being. And that's if Singapore is to ease the strain on couples and frame the falling birth rate as a wider societal concern. Prime Minister Lawrence Wong is set to unveil a fresh look at family support during the National Day rally. Chloe Teo reports.
11: As children grow, so do the pressures that come with raising them. Sociologist Pauline Strawn points out healthcare costs are often top of mind. These can add up, especially if children have special needs. Another example is the education arms race, which she says can often stem from a narrow view of how talent is defined.
12: This is a conversation that we have to have, not just with MOE, right? But also with, you know, I think parents, to better understand who is pushing their needle, right? Who is pointing them to all these very expensive, you know, after-school care tuition programs. And, you know, we have to then ask very frank questions. Does it matter? Will it make a difference for my child if he or she does not go for any enrichment class and doesn't go to a fancy, you know, childcare program? And if the answer is no, then we have to say it very loudly and demonstrate it very loudly.
11: Professor Strawn adds couples see all these pressures collectively, and Singapore needs to deal with them as one system rather than separately. And other parts of society also need to treat this as their problem and be part of the solution. For instance, employers should realize a low birth rate is a future manpower issue and be more supportive of flexible work arrangements. This could mean new ways to look at employment, especially to support smaller firms that find it hard to cover for staff who need caregiving leave.
12: When you have staff who go on leave, we have to grow a culture of locum professionals who are able to hop in and out of different organizations. There are people who enjoy work like that, particularly now that we have, you know, a lot more retirees, right? Because, you know, we live longer, and those who retire, they're very seasoned, experienced, all still well and eager to contribute.
11: A psychologist says the same idea of building social support around families should extend into the home.
13: When our babies are young, we've got the health checks. And I think these checks need to persist till primary school and adolescence even. And it's not just about checking on the child's physical or even mental health status, but we need to check on the family as a system. So what are the parents' relationship at the moment? What's the family well-being at the moment? What is being done? What difficulties have they met? Have they been linked up with the correct resources to help support them?
11: Both experts say this is what a genuine reset would require, moving beyond isolated measures towards a system that supports families at home, at work, and through the different stages of raising a child.
6: And you also heard from Dr. Annabelle Chow, clinical psychologist at Annabelle Psychology, in that report. And that's the news on CNA 938. Headlines anytime on CNA 938 and CNA.asia. 10 past 7, let's have another look at the roads for you, and also the weather for this Monday. To the roads, first of all, the vehicle has stalled on the BKE towards Woodlands at the Dairy Farm Road entrance. Also, a vehicle broken down on the BKE towards the PIE just after Mandai Road. Traffic is slow on the KPE towards ECP between Airport Road and Tampines Road, and heavy traffic also on the PIE towards Tuas between the CTE City exit and Tampines.
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6: And now look at the weather for this Monday. It's partly cloudy around Singapore at the moment. Today's temperature range, 25 to 34 degrees Celsius. Relative humidity, 60 to 95%.
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5: And we are open for business right here on CNA 938. It is Monday, 17th of August. With me, Harianto, together with Justine. Happy Monday,
6: Happy
5: Justine.
6: Happy Monday to you too.
5: How was your weekend?
6: Not long enough. No, I'm kidding. It was very chilled, actually. Very chilled, nice and quiet. How was yours?
5: I'm with you. It's not long enough.
6: Yeah. Extra day would be just nice.
5: Yeah, right? Yeah. And then after that, when we get that extra day, we go like, maybe another extra day would be nice. But that's the thing. We usually end a bit early on Friday, right? Our Friday comes a bit earlier for us, for the morning show team. But thing is, our Sunday is shorter.
6: Yes.
5: Right? Yeah. Because, and then we have to think about, oh no, I have to wake up really early the next morning. So it's sort of balance. I see it as a balance.
6: Okay.
5: Yeah, balances off on Sunday, and then you have that little Sunday scaries there, and then you go like, oh no.
6: Prepping.
5: That's correct. For those of you who have just tuned in to us, a very good morning to you. Thank you for choosing us this morning. Be it whether you're still in bed, nice and snuggly, or if you are already prepping to go to work, or if you are like us already at work, we wish you a good start to the day, and of course to the week. Of course, thank you for keeping us company, to keep you company all the way till 10 a.m. today. So before we head to our first chat, we wanted to share this piece of story with you. And we've talked about this on Friday as well, the AI boom, right? We cannot not go a day without talking about AI. And Singapore here, we are going ahead very strongly with our AI push.
6: Yeah.
5: And perhaps, you know, this news could sort of push it further, as it were, right? So OpenAI is reportedly in advanced talks to make its Singapore office footprint bigger.
6: Yeah.
5: Right? Potentially leasing around 100,000 square feet across 5 floors of the new Shaw Tower on Beach Road. That would account for nearly a quarter of the building's office space and could become one of Southeast Asia's largest office commitments by an AI company.
6: Yeah, it's fantastic. And they're not the only ones, of course. Anthropic have secured 100 desks already at Ocean Financial Center.
5: Yeah. So this sort of scale really suggests, right, how we in itself, also Singapore, is being seen as a potential AI hub.
6: Definitely.
5: Right? Yeah. Maybe not for the world, but at least perhaps in the region.
6: Yeah.
5: Right? So which is why all these companies are, so I suppose, you know, eyeing Singapore to set up shop here. If anything, you know, hopefully it bodes well for us as well. That means more job opportunities, right? Be it not only for the technical bit, across other functions as well.
6: Yeah, good to see.
5: Yeah, so we will monitor very closely with this piece of news. As and when we have more updates about it, you'll be the first to hear it from us right here on CNA 938. But for now, we will head to another thing that is making headlines, and that is the precious metal gold. Gold is back in the spotlight after climbing to a two-month high, supported by softer U.S. inflation data and growing expectations that the Federal Reserve may hold off on another rate hike in September. But the outlook is far from straightforward.
6: Gold is being pulled in different directions, from interest rates and the U.S. dollar to central bank buying, oil prices, and heightened geopolitical tensions in the Middle East. So can gold extend its rally through the rest of 2026? And what could derail it?
5: Well, let's unpack the outlook for the precious metal. We speak now with Richard Wang. He's country manager Singapore at J. Robert & Cool. Richard, thank you for joining us this morning on Open for Business. So gold has rebounded to around $4,300 an ounce after hitting a two-month high. What is really driving this recovery, and what is most likely to determine if this rally has staying power rather than being, you know, a short-term investment or rebound?
1: Very good morning to all our listeners.

0: Boss, the artery department is OTing every day. If this continues, we're headed for a heart attack.
1: 75% of heart attack patients have high blood cholesterol. Lower your bad cholesterol by consuming foods rich in plant sterols. Marigold HL Milk contains plant sterols, which have been proven to lower blood cholesterol. High blood cholesterol is a risk factor in the development of coronary heart disease. Drink 2 glasses of Marigold HL Milk with plant sterols daily for a heart-friendly diet.
2: Building asset, but is the relationship between interest rates and gold really that straightforward?
3: Well, the relationship between interest rates and gold is all about the opportunity cost, right? Because gold investments itself don't generate interest and dividends, so it's what we call a non-yielding asset. But when interest rate rises, investors get more return from other asset classes, like bonds and dividend payments. That's one. Secondly, an average retail customer is more likely to save money than to buy gold at the shop. All right, so gold demand will fall. Well, the reverse is true when interest rates fall. But the important point is that gold doesn't automatically fall every time rates rises, because markets trade on expectation of future monetary policy, and that's going to determine, gold price going forward as well.
4: Okay, Richard. Let's now talk about July U.S. inflation. It eased to 3.4% from 3.5%, reducing the perceived urgency for another Fed hike. How much confidence should gold investors place in one or perhaps two softer inflation readings when, energy prices, geopolitical developments could push inflation higher again?
3: Well, the July CPI that was released last Thursday was constructive for gold because it does not provide that with a strong imperative for a rate hike in September. So in fact, the market is pricing in less than a 40% chance of having a rate hike in September, right? Most of them would think that the Fed would likely hold rates at around 3.5 to 3.75%. But it's also important to consider other indicators that will come up in the near future, like the unemployment rate, like the non-farm payrolls, because the macroeconomy, after all, is a balancing act between growth and price stability, right? And just after the CPI was released, some of us may have heard Susan Collins, who's the president of the Fed Reserve of Boston, tell Financial Times that she would be prepared to support a rate increase as early as September if other economic data did not indicate that tighter monetary policy was necessary. So after all, like I mentioned earlier, it's all this data coming into play at the same time that will likely determine the gold price and silver price for the future.
2: Richard, the US-Iran conflict creates an unusual two-way risk for gold. Escalation can increase safe haven demand, but disruption to the Strait of Hormuz can also push those oil prices higher, fuel inflation, and encourage the Fed to keep monetary policy tighter. Which of those forces is likely to dominate, do you think?
3: Well, I think the US-Iran war will continue to dominate, right? As you mentioned, geopolitical and macroeconomic risks are normally associated with higher gold price because investors look for safe haven assets. And for silver, as a lot of us may know, it generally tracks gold price, even though it's a little bit more volatile, right? We saw the role of gold and silver as safe haven assets during the global financial crisis in 2007, 2009. We saw it during COVID-19 pandemic, we saw it during Russia-Ukraine war, and more recently the Israel-Hamas war. But this US-Iran war is different because it has severe implications on the global energy market, as you mentioned, right? The oil-driven inflation and the interest rate pulse become key variables in this precious metals crisis. So when the US-Iran war started on the 28th of February, the Brent surged from around $62 at the start of 2026 to above $120 at its peak. And the gold price fell more than 11% during the same period. So the recent attempts on ceasefire, we saw similar reactions. Wherever oil price fell, inflation fear eased, and gold price rebounded. But we want listeners to be mindful that oil is only the short-term driver because central bank purchases are still the long-term floor. As we see from the World Gold Council's gold demand trend report, that's for

0: Q2 2026, central banks bought a record 289 tons of gold, which is a 74% jump year-on-year. Right. The People's Bank of China has also been accumulating gold for 21 consecutive months. So these structural buyers are not creating the oil-gold correlation. They are building strategic reserves that, holds the gold price above $4,000 per ounce through the 13 consecutive nights of U.S. strikes on Iran. So that's the reason why we think the central bank purchases is still the long-term floor when we look at precious metals investment on a long horizon.
1: Okay, I'm glad you brought that up, Richard. I mean, central bank buying is frequently described as a long-term floor underneath gold prices. You alluded to it earlier on as well. How powerful is that support when it comes up against, high real interest rates, profit taking, and even changing investor flows?
0: Well, I think it still contributes a big part of the factors affecting the gold and silver price because, as we mentioned, most of the investors trade on expectations, right? What is the future monetary policy, for example? And central bank purchases kind of instill that confidence among investors, especially among institutional investors we are talking about. So I think, yes, while short-term traders look at oil prices and geopolitical risks and all that, central bank purchases do hold as a key pillar when it comes to long-term asset free.
2: And Richard, just looking through the rest of this year, what would distinguish a genuinely renewed gold bull market from another temporary rebound? And what developments would invalidate the bullish case?
0: Well, looking at the rest of 2026, we are still rather constructive on gold. But we do expect some volatility and, probably the same kind of volatility that we've been seeing through the year, rather than something that was rallying like in 2025. Right. And the reason why we think so is because, on the volatility side, we know that Donald Trump has always used the threat rhetoric and volatility very deliberately to keep rivals and allies off balance, right? And kind of forcing rapid concessions from his rivals and his allies. And don't forget, we have a midterm election coming up in November. So that's going to add to all the political aspect to what would rather be a very economic-driven kind of developments. So geopolitical and macroeconomic risk, in our opinion, will continue to contribute to the volatility that we see in the market for the rest of this year. But we remain constructive mainly because of two reasons. One is the fact that central bank demand should continue to be a key support for gold, as I mentioned. And secondly, we are also seeing more investors continuing to diversify their portfolio from currency, inflationary, and geographical risk. So more people are putting their assets in more places around the world.
1: Okay. On that note, Richard, we have about a minute or so. What would your top three tips be for investors as well?
0: Okay. Rather simple. Number one, in such a volatile world, we don't try to time the market, right? So understanding the structural support for each precious metals, factors and outlook, and then enter the market with conviction, start building a diversified portfolio gradually becomes super important. Number two, we need to gain clarity on investment goals and know the difference between participating in the market and full ownership. So paper, gold, silver, platinum, palladium, all this lets you participate in the market if you're looking for short-term trading. But direct ownership and full control comes from holding physical bullion. And lastly, seeing precious metals as part of an overall risk management portfolio, not a daily scorecard. So price action over a few sessions doesn't always tell the full story. We need to expect prices to validate. We cannot expect prices to validate every inflation scare on demand. So these are my three tips for investors.
1: Richard, thank you so much for setting aside time to speak with us this morning. We look forward to our next chat with you as and when we have more updates with regard to the precious metal.
0: Thank you for having me today.
1: The pleasures are ours. We've been speaking there with Richard Wang, Country Manager, Singapore at J. Rodbart & Co.
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1: Your time is 7:30. Let's get you the latest from the CNA newsroom. Thousands of people are displaced and in urgent need of aid after Saturday's powerful earthquake in eastern Indonesia. Rescue teams are clearing landslides and reopening blocked roads to reach communities cut off by the quake. Officials say the emergency response could continue for another 2 to 3 weeks. The news desk has more.
7: In the town closest to the epicenter of the deadly earthquake that shook eastern Indonesia, injured survivors were being treated in makeshift tents on Sunday. The hospital in Nagakeo suffered heavy damages in Saturday's 7.7 magnitude quake. It killed dozens of people across the east Nusa Tenggara province. Hundreds of aftershocks have followed. Around 5,000 people have been evacuated from their homes after the quake destroyed buildings, blocked roads, and caused landslides. Most are in the Sika region, where some residents are camped out in open fields. Authorities said the Disaster Mitigation Agency, BNPB, has delivered food and logistical aid to thousands evacuated. While the provincial government on Sunday declared a 14-day emergency period to speed up disaster response efforts. According to BNPB, there was no immediate count of those missing, but most of them were trapped under rubble and more than 1,300 homes were damaged. It also said rescuers have now reached areas that had been blocked by landslides.
1: And we look at Bangladesh says Prime Minister Tariq Rahman will not visit India next month unless New Delhi extradites former Prime Minister Sheikh Hasina. Mr. Rahman has been invited to attend the BRICS outreach program in New Delhi in September. He met India's new High Commissioner to Bangladesh, Dinesh Trivedi, in Dhaka last week. It was their first meeting with the two sides discussing bilateral relations and issues of mutual interest. But Bangladesh now says Mr. Rahman's visit will not go ahead unless Hasina is extradited along with other fugitives. Dhaka issued the demand after Hasina's virtual media interaction in New Delhi earlier this month, saying the event adversely affected discussions over the proposed visit. India has denied any connection to Hasina's media event. Dhaka is seeking Hasina's extradition after its International Crimes Tribunal convicted her in absentia of crimes against humanity over the crackdown on the 2024 student-led uprising. And here in Singapore, patients in the West with complex chronic conditions will get help at home from retired nurses and trained community carers after leaving hospital. It comes under a new pilot program. The initiative by Ng Teng Fong General Hospital and social service agency Loving Heart could eventually be scaled up across Singapore. It could also help ease pressure on hospitals by reducing avoidable readmissions. CNA's Sabrina Ng has more in this report, featuring Dr. Luk Wai Chong, Vice President of Loving Heart Multi-Service Center.
8: Ng Teng Fong General Hospital's new program will support around 1,000 patients in the West over the next 2 years. It targets those with complex chronic conditions, such as kidney, heart, or liver failure. Retired nurses will identify patients who need more help after discharge, while trained community carers will follow up with them at home. This includes medication reminders, blood pressure and symptom checks, and helping them keep up with appointments.
9: People who, if they don't follow their medicines, if they don't follow the advice of the doctors and nurses, after they come home, they can actually get worse and they can actually end up readmitting and staying in hospital again. And we want to prevent that if possible. So I think community carers play that role when they are back home to close that gap, right? Where they can actually, I suppose, continue recovering, rehabilitating, and then get back and reintegrate into normal life in the community again.
8: Ng Teng Fong found that among patients readmitted within a year, 68% returned unexpectedly at least once within 60 days of discharge. Poor social support and failure to keep up with medication and appointments were among the main reasons. But an earlier trial involving 200 patients found structured follow-up cut 60 days readmission rates from 40 to 31%. 25 community carers will initially be trained to spot signs of deterioration, and more could be roped in eventually. For seniors, the aim is ultimately simple: to help them stay well at home for longer.
1: And that's the news. For more headlines, you can stay with us right here on CNA 938, or you can head on to cna.asia.
2: Time is 7.36. Let's have another look at the roads for you. We've had a vehicle stall on the PIE towards Changi just after the CTESLE exit. Avoid lane 5. Also, a vehicle has broken down on the KJE towards the PIE after Brickland Road. Another vehicle breakdown on the TPE towards the PIE after Sengkang West Road. And we have some heavy traffic at the moment on the AYE towards the MCE between Bonavista and Clemente Avenue 6. And traffic is also slow on the TPE towards the SLE at Loyang Avenue exit.
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1: And we are still open for business, and it is now time to get you up to speed on what's happening in business. And we get the help of our colleague Elizabeth Neo, who joins us from Asia First, the morning show on CNE TV. Good morning to you, Liz. Happy Monday. So a new week begins, but the same issues weighing on investor minds. So tell us more.
13: Yeah, so of course, the familiar risks of interest rates, inflation, geopolitical tensions against another strong earnings season that continues to support stocks. So as usual, so it's, we're dealing with little fresh guidance from the Federal Reserve. And so investors are increasingly looking to corporate earnings, especially the spending on AI infrastructure, to reinforce the bullish case. But of course, the next major test could come at the Jackson Hole Symposium next week. Policymakers may offer some clarity on inflation and growth. At least that's what the market's hoping. For now, markets are also watching treasury yields closely, as higher real yields can put pressure on tech and other long duration stocks. Last week, the S&P 500 hit a fresh record, and that was helped by tech shares as well as lower oil prices. But the still elevated energy prices and the stalled US-Iran talks remain potential inflation risks. But still, AI remains a key driver, with big tech's AI spending expected to exceed $700 billion this year. And so investors really seem to be looking past the macro risks. Strong earnings and then upbeat guidance and AI investment help to keep the rally intact.
2: And Liz, you're focused on the bond markets.
13: Yeah, I am, because they're sending a more cautious signal right now. And this week, the U.S. Treasury is about to test investor appetite for long-term government debt. So the Treasury will sell $16 billion of 20-year bonds. And in the when-issued market, this is where securities are traded before an auction. So you can just take it as an early indication. The new bonds were indicating at a yield of around 5.27% as of Friday. And if realized around this rate, and then that will mark the highest yield for on the maturity since it was reintroduced in 2020. And so it's suggesting that investors are demanding more compensation amid concerns over inflation and rising government spending as well. This auction follows last week's sales of 30-year and 10-year debt, where both saw yields also reach their highest levels in years.
1: And Liz, as investors grow more discerning about AI plays, the focus is turning to Chinese models?
13: Yeah, so Alibaba's open-weight models, Qwen, have become the world's most downloaded open-weight AI model family with more than 3 billion downloads globally over the past 6 months. So that puts Qwen ahead of models like Google, or rather models from Google and Meta. That's according to data from Hugging Face, which tracks the open-source AI adoption. So Alibaba says that it has open-sourced more than 460 Qwen models, spawning more than 300,000 derivatives. This is significant because these open models, they can be downloaded, they can be customized, and then they can be used to build more new AI products. And this developer adoption, of course, is a key measure of influence in the US-China AI race. It also suggests that Chinese AI companies are gaining traction beyond China, despite the US's attempts to control its exports of chips and AI systems.
1: Liz, always a pleasure to speak with you to get those business headlines. Elizabeth Neal from Asia First, the morning show on CNA TV. Let's turn to the markets now. Wall Street will get financial updates from some of the nation's biggest retailers this week, along with more details from the Federal Reserve's most recent meeting. Results from retailers such as Home Depot, Target, and Walmart will give investors a more detailed picture of how businesses and consumers are handling stubbornly high inflation. Wall Street and economists will also get more details about the Fed's interest rate policy when the central bank releases minutes from the July meeting on Wednesday. Markets are pricing in the possibility of at least one rate hike before the end of 2026.
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1: Alrighty, we continue with our markets chat now with our guest who joins us live in the studio. He is Nick Ferris, Chief Investment Officer at Vantage Point. Nick, thank you for joining us this morning and welcome to the studio again. So the US is slated to sell $16 billion of 20-year treasuries this week, with the market pointing to a yield around 5.27%. Now that sounds attractive on paper, but is it actually enough to compensate investors for locking up money for 20 years?
15: It's a really good question. We always bring everything back to compensation for risk. And while bond yields have risen quite a lot over the last couple of years, it's still moderate relative to inflation risk. And of course, the episode in the Middle East is still not resolved. Buffers, so oil inventory, strategic reserves have been depleted. And if that remains unresolved by the end of the year, combined with a reacceleration in growth and inflation pressure, then that could put further upward pressure on bond yields. From our portfolio perspective, we would definitely prefer shorter duration bonds and or less interest rate risk in our portfolios.
2: And Nick, last week's 30-year Treasury auction cleared at 5.216%, the highest since 2001, while the 10-year sale also came at an elevated yield. Is this now a broader repricing of US fiscal risk? And how much is inflation versus concern over the nearly $40 trillion debt pile?
15: Yes, and unfortunately, the debt and deficits, the bigger picture issue, is still deteriorating as well. So if we look at advanced economy debt to GDP is over 120% across the major advanced economies, including the United States as well, over 100% of GDP. So that issue remains unresolved as well, and it's happening at a time when you've got those other pressures on the bond market and interest rates as well. Again, we would prefer shorter duration debt if we bring you back to our portfolios. I think if we switch gears as well and think about the credit markets, the equity market is pricing a growth episode in terms of AI and AI capex, but the credit markets are now starting to price increased credit risk. So if we look at the credit default swap spreads on Oracle, for example, they're trading wider than where they were in 2008. Even Nvidia, which has a strong balance sheet, obviously has seen its credit default swap spreads widen from 40 basis points to 80 basis points. So the credit markets are starting to become concerned on the credit risk related to this episode.
1: So Nick, here is the interesting split, right? 2-year treasury yields have fallen as markets price a patient Fed, but long-term yields remain above 5% in parts of the curve. What is the bond market actually telling us here about the US economy?
15: I mean, the path of rates, it's telling you that if you bring it back to first principles, the long-term yield is the future expected cash rate adjusted for the term to maturity and inflation risk. And the fact that those longer end yields are starting to move higher, they're breaking higher, does suggest that there's some increasing concern on that. I mean, the term premium is still fairly modest compared to history, but it has been widening. So there is certainly the bond market is starting to question the sustainability of the debt and deficits.
2: And Nick Jackson Hole, of course, coming up later this month with markets looking closely at Kevin Warsh's reaction function after softer CPI and PPI. What does he need to signal, and what could he say that perhaps would or could unsettle markets?
15: I'll actually answer that question in a slightly different way. I'm actually sympathetic to having less communication by the Fed and creating some sort of uncertainty, because when interest rates remain too low for too long, what that tends to do is lead to a build-up in leverage. So if we create some bond market volatility or some uncertainty, that can actually be a good thing.
1: Okay. Let's now, Nick, take a look at the yen. It remains around the 160 per dollar area, and Japan's second quarter GDP is the next big test. If growth surprises on the upside, does that materially strengthen the case for a BOJ hike and perhaps, you know, finally give the yen some support?
15: Well, I think the lesson from the most recent intervention, and interventions is certainly a joint intervention. I think there's only been three in the last 30 years, apart from the recent one, so 98, 2000 and 2008. The interventions only provide temporary relief if it doesn't change the underlying fundamentals. And so ultimately, if Japanese inflation does reaccelerate, if there is further pressure on the yen, the answer really for the Bank of Japan is actually to hike rates. Okay. I know they don't want to do that, but that's ultimately what it comes back to.
2: Okay. Nick, let's go to equity markets now, which are remaining calm despite high bond yields, geopolitical risk, of course, and plenty of policy uncertainty. Is strong earnings growth genuinely enough to keep volatility suppressed, or is the market becoming too complacent heading into the rest of August?
15: My sense is that the markets are getting pretty complacent. In our portfolios, we've got a fairly risk-averse position. Underlying earnings momentum is strong, driven by the CapEx cycle in the US. But there is a circular financing element to that, which comes back to the credit markets, which we discussed earlier. And I think the other issue is just, again, compensation for risk. So if we're concerned about the compensation for risk in the bond market, the equity earnings yield is only in line with the 10-year Treasury yield. So you're getting very little equity risk premium or additional return in the equity market relative to the bond market. So we are concerned. We are concerned about that. And earlier this year, we were concerned about the increased leverage in markets like Korea, which has started to unwind through July.
1: Okay. We cannot not talk about AI, Nick, and of course, big tech. Big tech is pouring enormous sums into AI with industry-wide investment approaching the trillion-dollar mark. Now, if growth slows while long-term financing costs stay around 5%, where does the AI CapEx story then become vulnerable first? Is it earnings, cash flow, or perhaps even valuations?
15: Well, all of those. I think the what we worry about in this part of the world is the supply chain and the knock-on effect. So the semiconductor producers in this part of the world, in Taiwan and Korea and Japan, have very good profit margins at the moment. But the key question is, how long does the supply constraint remain, and the underlying demand, and also when does competition come in, and you alluded to that in the earlier segment, in terms of Chinese related competition. I think that's an interesting element, and certainly from an investor point of view, actually we're starting to look at that part of the market as a potential source of capital or better returns, because the Chinese companies are just not trading on the same valuations as the ones in the rest of Asia and the United States.
1: Nick, just looking ahead, we are going into the second half of August, and then soon enough it will be the last quarter of 2026. What do you have your eyes on? What are you looking out for?
15: We suspect that there'll be another phase of volatility. Volatility seasonally comes down at this time of the year, around July and August, or less so July, but certainly August at the moment. I suspect that there'll be another phase of volatility. It probably will be related more to interest rate volatility, inflation volatility leading to interest rate volatility, which has a knock-on effect to equity markets. And unfortunately, we just haven't had a resolution yet in the Middle East, and so that supply shock persists, and while it persists, we'll get the buffers have really been drawn down, and that could be quite challenging into the end of the year.
1: I'm just going to quickly pick that up since you've mentioned that. So US-Iran tensions, they remain unresolved. Washington is threatening tougher economic pressure. We're seeing Brent near the high of 80s. Nick, how large, you talked about that risk, how large is the risk of another energy-driven inflation shock there?
15: Well, I'll put it this way then. Inventories are back to basically the levels of the 1970s and the 1980s. They're as low as they've been. Strategic reserves have really been drawn down as well. One of the other buffers, which we sort of found out afterwards, was the Chinese reduced their demand, their energy imports during the episode as well. But the Chinese are now back in the market and starting to increase their demand as well. So the buffers could last for a little bit longer, but if we don't get a resolution over the next few months, it does increase the odds that we have another more material spike well over $140 on oil.
1: Nick, we will leave it at that. It's always a pleasure to speak with you. Thank you so much for coming into our studio. We look forward to our next chat with you.
15: Thank you.
1: I've been speaking there with Nick Ferris. He's Chief Investment Officer at Vantage Point.
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1: We circle back to our top headline this morning. U.S. negotiator and President Donald Trump's son-in-law, Jared Kushner, has held a rare meeting with the head of Hamas in Egypt. Now, this comes as part of a push to revive the stalled Gaza ceasefire plan. According to reports, Mr. Kushner was joined by Board of Peace High Representative Nikolai Mladenov and former British Prime Minister Tony Blair.
2: Hamas's political leader Khalil al-Haya, who was making his first trip since assuming leadership of the group in July, attended the meeting along with mediators from Egypt, Qatar and Turkey. Mr. Kushner is set to meet Israel's Prime Minister Benjamin Netanyahu next. The Israeli Prime Minister comes into that meeting under pressure after rejecting the new 15-point US-backed roadmap. Well, from Washington, D.C., Nick Harper tells us about what was discussed in the meeting between the US and Hamas.
16: rare meeting, but an important one, really trying to push forward that US peace plan for Gaza, a peace plan that at the moment is stalled. So Jared Kushner meeting with the head of Hamas to be able to talk about really what comes next. And remember, the crucial thing for Hamas is their commitment to disarm. Now, we're hearing that during the course of that meeting, that commitment was reiterated. That was very much the Hamas plan, to lay down their weapons and to demilitarize. We're told the meeting lasted anywhere between 90 minutes and 2 hours, that it was very productive, according to one official. But so far, despite that commitment, no tangible steps from Hamas. We're not seeing them, for example, handing over their weaponry. But this is important because at this stage, Israel has really pushed back against this peace plan, saying that it doesn't want to move forward because it doesn't trust that Hamas will disarm. And because Israel is saying it doesn't want to move forward, it's also saying it won't withdraw its troops from the Gaza Strip. And that is a key pledge within that peace plan, that Hamas disarms and that Israel withdraws. So a tough meeting during the course of today, but perhaps a tougher one just around the corner for Jared Kushner, meeting with the Israeli Prime Minister Benjamin Netanyahu, trying to convince him to get over that trust issue, to tell him that really, in order to restart this stalled diplomacy, he must trust Hamas. And for the Israeli leader, that is a very difficult thing to do. Bear in mind the history over recent years. And really, I think the Israeli leader wants to see that tangible progress from Hamas, the physical handing over of weapons, before he decides to move forward. So Jared Kushner, very much there to try and convince the Israeli leader that things need to move forward. And it's up to him to remove that blockage in the peace plan.
1: Separately, we are also expecting US military exercises with South Korea. Nick tells us more about Mr. Trump's instruction to scale back the exercises.
16: A surprise, shocking post on Truth Social in the last couple of hours from the US president, really changing the US position when it comes to South Korea in a very major way, because these are annual drills that are held between the two countries, really to try and deter North Korea. But President Trump said that he was making this reduction in the military exercises because of his good relations with North Korea. He put in this post, "I'm not happy with the fact that the United States has long ago agreed to participate in joint military exercises with South Korea." He says that it's costly, but he also says it sends a signal that is totally inappropriate and hostile to North Korea, who he says has always been unthreatening and respectful. He says it's too late to cancel the joint exercises, but he's asked Pete Hegseth to substantially reduce them. And as an afterthought, he mentions that he was angered that South Korea did not agree to help him with Iran. "I recently asked the president of South Korea if they would like to join us in the denuclearization of the Islamic Republic of Iran, and they said, no thanks." These are 11-day exercises that involved 18,000 South Korean troops, due to get underway very soon, of course. As normal, these annual exercises have prompted an angry response from North Korea. They have said that these are, again, a rehearsal for an aggressive war. But Donald Trump's post essentially unpicks that US-South Korea relationship, a very important strategic ally in the region for the United States, not just economically in terms of trade relations, but also militarily. The US president deciding to scale back these exercises, certainly sending a message to North Korea that really no other US president has done in recent history.
2: And that was Nick Harper in Washington, D.C.
1: And he brings us to the end of Open for Business right here on CNA 938. Don't go away. The Morning Report coming right up. And we will be talking about youth offenders and youth offending and what authorities here at home are doing to step up early intervention. So that chat coming right up. Make sure you stay with us right here on CNA 938.
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1: Step right in. It is the start.